capacity for $50 million on a starship that would land on the moon as soon as the year 2030. And they will build a lunar surface vehicle that can host payloads from clients worldwide sharing their ride on Starship to the moon. iSpace Executive Vice President Hidari Kamiya said the new Lunar Access Integrator service provides moon-bound buses and can complement iSpace's ongoing development of dedicated lunar landers, or taxis, to the moon's surface. On previous trips to the moon, iSpace used SpaceX's Falcon 9 rockets for unsuccessful lunar touchdown attempts in 2023 and 2025. The Tokyo-based company now aims to soft land three landers called Ultra. I want to do that on the moon by 2030, including a mission that is part of NASA's Commercial Lunar Payload Services program. So while iSpace carries on its Ultra missions, the tie-up with SpaceX will exponentially accelerate its growth in the lunar infrastructure market, according to Chief Executive Takashi Hakamada. SpaceX welcomed the expansion of its relationship with iSpace to fly missions on Starship, which is a reusable transportation system, which, unlike the Falcon 9, includes a spacecraft that Musk Company plans to take to the moon and eventually to Mars. Stephanie Bednarik, who is SpaceX's Vice President of Commercial Sales, said in a statement, quote, their integration services provide a valuable pathway for smaller payloads to secure a ride to the moon today, and we look forward to supporting iSpace and their customers as they help expand access to the lunar surface, unquote. Now, the relationship is not exclusive. NASA plans to use Starship's first lunar landing in 2028 as part of its Artemis program to send astronauts back to the moon. U.S. lunar rover startup Astrolab has also booked space on a future Starship flight. And that was the article, Japan's iSpace Plans Rideshare to the Moon. Our second article from the business page, Product Recall Gets Top FDA Warning, by Anthony Thompson for the USA Today. A recall involving hundreds of thousands of bags of popular Zaps and Dirty Brand potato chips has been classified under the U.S. Food and Drug Administration's most serious warning due to the risk of salmonella contamination. The FDA classified the voluntary recall as a Class 1 recall. That is its highest risk category on July 1st. According to the agency, a Class 1 recall means there is, quote, a reasonable probability, unquote, that consuming or being exposed to the affected product could cause serious adverse health consequences or death. The chips were first recalled last May by Utz Quality Foods, that's UTZ. Utz Quality Foods. It's a subsidiary of Utz Brands. According to the company, Utz, the recalled products contain seasoning made with dry milk powder sourced from California dairies, which may have been contaminated with salmonella. And salmonella is a type of bacteria that can cause salmonellosis, which is one of the most common foodborne illnesses. Common symptoms, which typically appear 6 hours to 6 days after eating contaminated food, includes diarrhea, fever, stomach cramps, nausea, and vomiting. Most people recover within 4 to 7 days, but younger children or older adults
or people with weakened immune systems face a greater risk of severe illness. In rare cases, Salmonella infections can spread to the bloodstream and cause life-threatening complications. Though the affected seasoning batches tested negative before being used, Utz said it issued the recall for more than 650,000 bags of chips out of an abundance of caution. The company has said it has received no reports of illnesses linked to the recalled products. The recall is part of a broader investigation that has also led to recalls of other food products containing the same ingredient. Consumers who have the affected chips should not eat them and should throw them away. Retailers have also been instructed to remove the products from store shelves. Now, the FDA's Class 1 recall includes the following products: the 1.5-ounce Zapp's Bayou Blackened Ranch Potato Chips, the 2.5-ounce, 8-ounce Zapp's Bayou Blackened Ranch Potato Chips, the 2-ounce Dirty Salt and Vinegar Potato Chips, the 1.5-ounce Zapp's Salt and Vinegar Potato Chips, the 2-ounce Dirty Maui Onion Potato Chips, the 8-ounce Zapp's Big Cheesy Potato Chips, and the 2-ounce Dirty Sour Cream and Onion Potato Chips. The recalled products were sold at retailers nationwide. Consumers should check the package's best by dates and batch codes listed in the FDA recall notice to determine whether their chips are affected. And that was the article, Product Recall Gets Top FDA Warning. Our third and final article from the business page, China's Markets Diverge from Global Trends. Written by Tom Westbrook and Laura Matthews for the Reuters News Group out of Singapore. Investor thinking on Chinese assets is changing as steady returns through the turbulence of the Iran war and the AI frenzy show how China has broken step with global markets, carving it a niche as a sandbag against volatility. The shift has brought money into the bond market and encouraged investors to seek out stocks with drivers distinct from global trends. Christopher Hamilton, who is head of client investment solutions for Asia Pacific at Invesco — Invesco is a manager of about $2.2 trillion in global assets — Christopher said, quote, "The role of China in portfolios is evolving from a simple emerging market growth allocation toward a more nuanced source of diversification. Diversification is ultimately about combining exposures that respond differently to economic and market conditions, and China is increasingly being assessed through that lens," unquote. Since the Middle East conflict began at the end of February, China's bond market has been the world's strongest, and the yuan, Y-U-A-N, that's the Chinese currency, the yuan, it's the only major currency to have climbed against the dollar. The currency's gains helped maintain blue-chip stocks log an almost 11% first-half rise in dollar terms. Now, while that lagged the roughly 13% rise in the S&P 500 and the record 110% surge in dollar terms for South Korea's KOSPI, it came without the same reliance on the AI fervor or the sensitivity to the U.S. rates driving other markets. Liu Gongren, who is Executive Deputy Director at CEIBS Lijue International Institute of Finance, which is a Shanghai-based think tank, Liu said, quote, "It means that when we allocate to and assess Chinese assets, it is no longer determined by short-term valuations, trading sentiment, or changes in the Federal Reserve's interest rates," unquote.
China's relative insulation from global markets reflects an economy out of sync with the inflationary cycles in the rest of the world, and a stock market dominated by retail investors with very different agendas to global fund managers. Regulators, state banks, and state-backed investors have also swung behind promoting stability as a policy goal, something that has supported the standout gains for the yuan. The local currency's 5.4% advance against the dollar over the past 12 months has come in spite of broad dollar strength and rock-bottom yields, and it is reflective of strong exports as well as authorities' encouragement of a slow and steady rise. The yuan is seen going further, with global banks revising up their year-end forecast for gains beyond June's 3.5-year high of 6.7522 per dollar. Kelvin Lam, senior economist at Pantheon Microeconomics, Kelvin said, quote, yuan strength is sort of detached from traditional bog-standard long-run drivers like how the economy is doing. Instead, it is policy-driven. The intention from the authorities to project currency stability at a time of global chaos, unquote. Now, keying on that same theme, global asset managers have turned buyers of stocks and bonds in a sea change for a market some have called uninvestable only a few years ago. Wee Kun Chong, who is Asia-Pacific macro strategist at BNY, said, quote, there has been renewed demand for China bonds, which we believe was driven by relative safety and low volatility, unquote. China's benchmark 10-year sovereign yields, which fall when prices rise, are down almost 10 basis points to 1.73% since the start of the Iran war, against a 51 basis point rise for 10-year U.S. yields. The bond market logged net foreign inflows for the first time in more than a year in May, the latest month for which data is available. Foreign holdings of onshore A shares also increased from $541 billion at the end of last year to more than $589 billion. This was from Liu Haoling, who is vice chairman of the securities regulator, and he said this to a forum in late May. China has not published regular equity capital flows data since 2024. Now, to be sure, skeptics do remain. Manulife John Hancock Investments has been neutral to underweight China equities in some strategies because they lack the earnings growth of South Korea or Taiwan. Others are turned off by China's moribund consumer and protracted property downturn. Tom Graff, who is the chief investment officer at Facet in Phoenix, Maryland, said, quote, we aren't thinking of it as a safe haven, unquote. And then he went on and said, we certainly want to find assets that are less correlated to U.S. markets, but in doing so, we're primarily thinking about risk around the AI trade and the U.S. dollar. Developed markets and some non-China emerging markets can serve that purpose just fine, unquote. However, many investors are drawn by the particular idiosyncrasies driving China's divergence. Philip Wool, head of portfolio management at Reliant Investment Research, said, quote, we've long seen China's market, especially onshore listed China A shares, as a rare source of diversification. And now, in addition, you've got an actual economic decoupling that is happening, unquote. And that was the article, China's Markets Diverge from Global Trends. We're just past 16 minutes past the hour, so we're moving on over to the sports section now. Well, on the front page of the sports section, there's a picture, there's an article at the top about the D-backs,
And then there's a picture that runs all the way across all four columns of the page. And it's a picture of a Suns player being interviewed by reporters. And there's a microphone in front of him, somebody holding it on a stick. And it's in front of the 5G Performance Center. And then there's like three or four other reporters on the other side of this guy. And they've got their phones up or their recorders up. Turns out underneath the picture it says, Suns Center, Kaman Malouk speaks to the media at the Verizon 5G Performance Center in Phoenix on July 6th. Right underneath that picture is the title, Season Never Ends. This was written by Dwayne Rankin, and it comes out of Las Vegas. The Phoenix Suns begin NBA Summer League with much size and opportunity for young players to showcase their improvements from year one to year two. So here's an overview of what to look for as play begins in Las Vegas starting this week. Five things to watch. Dominant moments from the 2025 draft class. Malouk and Fleming received minutes in the second half of the regular season, while Bria spent most of his rookie year in the G League with the Valley Suns. Those three, particularly Fleming and Malouk, should have stretches of play where they looked good to be playing summer league. For example, Malouk should have his way inside at times on both ends in terms of scoring, offensive rebounds, and blocked shots. Now, Fleming was injured at the start of last year's summer league. He's healthy. He's listed at 250 pounds, and he is the furthest along of the 2025 draft class ready to consistently contribute. These two should play just two summer league games, three at the most, unless the Suns wind up playing for the Summer League Championship. As for Bria, that's B-R-E-A, he's back on a second two-way deal. It's hard to keep a guy who can shoot like him on the bench. He needs to show growth on the defensive end to make it difficult for the Suns to continue having him play for the Valley Suns. Rookie impact. Pete has already let it be known he wants to lead the summer league in offensive rebounds. Now that's a lofty goal, but the Suns have clearly talked to him about providing that in Vegas. He is one of the more physical rookies in this year's draft class. He has those broad shoulders, but at 6'7", Pete will have his work cut out for him to own the offensive glass. And even if it isn't a strength right now, Pete also has to find a comfort level with launching shots beyond 15 feet. Pete can close that gap with a drive if left wide open. That's taking advantage of what the defense gives. But showing that he can knock down a jumper can improve his chances to earn early minutes as a rookie. Now, for the starting lineup, you can figure Fleming, Malouk, Bria, and Pete are going to be starting along with Huntley, being one of the first to come off the bench. On a two-way deal, Huntley has good experience. Now, he could start later in the summer league. Darius Brown II is an ideal point guard to start because he has pro experience. He only played one game for the Cleveland Cavaliers last season, but he averaged a double-double of 12.8 points and a G League best 10.6 assist in 33 games with the Canton Charge. The younger Hoiberg. He is a scrapper like his dad, former NBA player and head coach Fred Hoiberg. He had a standout college career at Nebraska, playing for Pops. It's going to be curious to see how he fares at this level and impacts the game. So, who shows up? Well, the Suns have looked to build themselves as being a family. Players tend to visit Vegas to work out, have a good time, and check out the young talent on their team, particularly the first couple of games. They're often seen in the front row to show support. I wonder who will make the trip to Phoenix. So here is the Summer League schedule. July 10th, they'll be playing Portland Trailblazers at 8 p.m. at the Cox Pavilion.
It'll be on Arizona Family Sports and ESPNU. Then on July 12th, they'll be playing the New Orleans Pelicans at noon, also on Arizona Family Sports, but on ESPN2. Then on July 13th, they'll be playing the

Baseball, D-Bucks, D-backs, excuse me, crushed by Padres, go 2 under .500. Written by Nick Pecoro for the Arizona Republic out of San Diego. The Diamondbacks continued their descent into irrelevance on Wednesday night, July 8th, getting drummed by the San Diego Padres 10-4 at Petco Park. They made multiple defensive mistakes. Their pitchers were knocked around. They did not swing the bats well until the game was already out of hand. And they lost for the 23rd time in their past 37 games, dropping to 2 games under .500 for the first time since mid-May. So now there are 45 wins and 47 losses. They are 5.5 games out of a National League wildcard spot, and they have looked nothing like a team that should be buying at next month's trade deadline. They still have time to change that perception, but they could soon find themselves buried in a crowded wildcard race. Manager Torey Lovullo admitted to concern about the direction of his team when he said, quote, "I think we're better than we are playing. I think we're trying to go forward with our emergency brake on. I'm just trying to figure out how to get that emergency brake off and go out and play D-back style of baseball on both sides of the ball," unquote. Lovullo was ejected for the first time this season when he went out to argue a balk call against right-hander Jose Cabrera in the fifth, an inning in which the Padres tacked on 2 runs to build a 4-1 lead. With runners on first and second, Cabrera wheeled to second on an inside move, but home plate umpire Willie Traynor said Cabrera's left foot did not clear the mound. Lovullo said he was ejected before he even had a chance to finish disputing the call, and the Diamondbacks maintained after the game that Cabrera did nothing wrong. Lovullo said he said that he stepped towards home. "I know he didn't step towards home." Cabrera put his arms up in confusion once he realized what had been called. Cabrera said, "I've done that same move for a long time in my career in the minors, and I've never been called for a balk. I was very surprised." Xander Bogaerts quickly followed with a single through the left side to bring home 2 runs. Balk or not, the inning unraveled on Cabrera before that. With 1 out, he let a breaking ball get away and clip Fernando Tatis Jr. And after Tatis stole second base, the next batter, Jackson Merrill, hit a comebacker to the mound. Cabrera gloved it and threw to second, but Tatis got back to the bag and both runners were safe. Lovullo said, "We've got to get an out there and just keep the game simple. We practice it. We talk about it 1,000 times. He knows. He knows it was not the right play to make," unquote. Well, it was the first of several misplays by the Diamondbacks, who gave up 4 runs in the 6th inning as the Padres blew the game open. Lovullo said, quote, "It was awful. We missed opportunities to collect outs on defense. There was a couple of misplays, mishandled balls, a pickoff, a bobble in left field. That's not D-backs baseball. We have got to be better," unquote. Well, for Cabrera, who gave up 4 runs in 4 1/3 innings, it was his 3rd consecutive subpar start. After firing 5+ scoreless innings in his major league debut on June 21st, he has given up 11 earned runs in 12 2/3 innings over the ensuing 3 outings. His spot in the rotation figures to be in jeopardy. Diamondbacks are just a little beyond the midway point of their season, but with the August 3rd trade deadline approaching, they understand that time might be running out if they want to prevent their front office from selling, or at least convince the group to buy. Catcher Gabriel Moreno said, quote, "We're trying our best, but we know we can do way better than where we are right now. Of course, we want to get better quick and let the front office go out there and do their job and buy.
We just have to get better. Change the mindset on defense and hitting.

0: We've just got to hustle a little bit more, unquote. The Diamondbacks had been hoping to get right-hander Michael Soroka back from the injured list sometime right before or after the All-Star break, but that no longer appears likely, as Soroka has had planned throwing sessions pushed back. Manager Tory Lavullo said Soroka, who is on the injured list with a glute injury, threw a bullpen session last week, but did not bounce back from it as hoped. He has not thrown off the mound since. Lavullo said Soroka is scheduled to get back to throwing off the mound on Sunday, July 12th, with the hopes of throwing another bullpen session 4 days later. There is still hope that Soroka could move quickly from there, but it's not clear if he would then need a minor league rehab assignment, since it will be approaching a month since his last game action on June 19th. Meanwhile, Lavullo said right-hander Corbin Burnes is scheduled to undergo an MRI on Friday to be cleared to begin a throwing program. Burnes has not pitched since undergoing Tommy John surgery last year. He had been expected to return this month, but he suffered a teres major strain behind his right shoulder during his rehab. And that was the article at the top of the sports page, D-backs crushed by Padres, go 2 under .500. And this is an article that's on the sports page, but doesn't have a lot to do with sports. Exclusive. Feely, ex-Cards kicker, backed by Barkley. Written by Dana Scott. Former Arizona Cardinals kicker Jay Feely played 14 NFL seasons, making field goals for 7 different teams. And now, the biggest goal of his career's second act since retirement in 2014 is to win the Republican nomination for November's midterm election to represent Arizona's 1st congressional district in the U.S. House of Representatives. Feely is now 50. He has received support from President Donald Trump and thousands of dollars in campaign donations from NFL Commissioner Roger Goodell and NFL team owners and former players and coaches, per the Federal Election Commission's public data. Phoenix Suns legend Charles Barkley, ex-Suns owner Jerry Colangelo, and Feely's former NFL on CBS colleague and broadcaster Jim Nance are among others who have donated to Feely's campaign. The Bidwell family, owners of the Cardinals and longtime Republican political donors, contributed a combined $17,000. Feely told the Arizona Republic, quote, "I think it reflects the leader I've tried to be on the different teams that I've played on, especially my time in the NFLPA and the work that I did there. I think that's why so many different owners wanted to support our campaign, even though at the time I was on the other side of the negotiation table," unquote. Arizona Republican Congressman David Schweikert has held the 1st congressional district seat since 2011. Feely is looking to replace Schweikert because Schweikert is currently in the Arizona governor's race. Feely is one of 3 Republicans seeking the U.S. House nomination. His leading rival is former state representative Joe Chaplick, a firebrand with strong ties to grassroots activists in the district. John Trobo, a businessman, is the underdog in the race. Feely has raised the most money by far, with more than $1 million in the bank as of late March. Now, NFL team owners who have donated to Feely's campaign include the New England Patriots' Robert Kraft, the Miami Dolphins' Stephen Ross, and the Atlanta Falcons' Arthur Blank. Feely began his NFL career in Atlanta, played for Miami, played for the former Cardinals coach Ken Wisenhunt, who also contributed to Feely's campaign funding. New York Giants first-year coach John Harbaugh, Feely's former teammates Akbar Bamila, and Hall of Famer Brian Urlacher also have given donations. Some of them have given the maximum amount, $7,000. Feely said, quote, "It's just been an honor for me to be around the NFL for 25 years and to get a chance to meet the people. To have this sport for me to meet these people who may disagree with me politically on a number of the issues politically. Somebody like Arthur Blank, who owns the Falcons and is a Democrat and supports Democrat policies. When I reached out to him, he said, 'Jay, we disagree politically on so many issues, but I trust your heart, so I'll donate to your campaign to support you.'" Trump publicly endorsed Feely as a highly respected America First patriot in a post on Trump's Truth Social platform earlier this year. Feely has laid out a platform that puts him almost entirely in agreement with Trump. Like many Republicans, his agenda includes the, quote, "fight for border security, protect our freedoms, and put America first," unquote. He's also calling for stricter regulations on NIL in college sports. Feely takes pride in his philanthropy and public service. He added that his agenda for Arizona and the nation includes better border security, affordable cost of living for young people, securing a trustworthy election process, eradicating fraud and insider trading within government, and stricter regulations on NIL and college sports. Quote, he said, quote, "The reason why I wanted to get into politics was to be someone to go there for the right reasons, who did not need the office, who did not want to make it a career, who does truly want to go as a civil servant. I think we need more people like that. We need people who have already been successful, who've already made their money, who aren't going to go and sit in office for 20 or 30 years and grow their net worth tenfold. I think we should have term limits. We should have a ban on congressional stock trading. We'd get put in jail for the very same thing that people in office right now can do legally in trading on insider information. Those are things that I want to go there and stand up for," unquote. And that's the article exclusive, Feely, ex-Cards kicker, backed by Barkley. And that was an article written by Dana Scott for the Arizona Republic. Now, we've kind of moseyed over towards the football side of things. And so, we have one more article from the front page of the sports section. Height aside, Arizona quarterback Fafita has all of the right traits. Written by Michelle Gardner for the Arizona Republic. Coming to us from Frisco, Texas. Arizona senior quarterback Noah Fifita, that's F-I-F-I-T-A. Noah Fifita doesn't run from the narrative about his stature. He embraces it. He is a diminutive figure at 5 feet 10 inches and 186 pounds, which makes him small by today's standards for a player at that highly visible position. He is hoping that his success shows others that you can excel at the position, even if you may not pass the eye test. He was among the 6 players that Arizona coach Brent Brennan brought here to the Big 12 football media days at the Ford Center. Fifita is one of 6 returning quarterbacks in the conference, and he leans into his faith at every opportunity. He said, quote, "I think it's a blessing because I get to be kind of a testament of what is possible with God. He made me this size so people can be inspired that anything is possible if you believe in him. So, as I said, I don't think it's my ability or my doing. I think he's working through me, and I am an example of that," unquote. While peers such as Sawyer Robertson of Baylor and Josh Hoover of TCU and Brendan Sorsby of Cincinnati and Baron Morton of Texas Tech all garnered headlines most of the season, it was Fifita who finished as the best quarterback in the Big 12, evidenced by his selection as the first-team all-conference quarterback at the end of the 2026 campaign. He was also picked as a first-team preseason selection in a ballot of the media in conjunction with the start of Media Days. Fifita completed 275 of 428 passes last season, for 3,228 yards and 29 touchdowns, with just 6 interceptions. The numbers were better than any previous year, even though his top target, Tetaroa McMillan, departed for the NFL. Fifita already holds school records for single-game passing yardage. That's 527 yards versus Arizona State in 2023. He holds the single-game career touchdown passes with 73, the most touchdown passes in a season, which was 29 in 2025, and he is inching closer to others. He ranks third in career passing yards with 9,183. He's just right behind Willie Tutama with 9,211 and Nick Foles in first place with 10,011 back in 2009, 10, and 11. His Heisman Trophy campaign is already going full throttle. As players milled about the floor of the Ford Center, members of the Arizona staff passed out Noah Fifitin for Heisman flyers. His coach lobbied for his player when he took the stage, the first of 8 coaches who did so on that day. Brennan says his player has the numbers and the character. Brennan said, quote, "We're incredibly blessed to have a quarterback like Noah Fifita, who definitely has a Heisman resume. Some of you can all check that data in front of you because I think we passed out a resume to everybody in the building. Noah Fifita is the best story in college football. He's an incredibly good football player, but he's also this rare human being that chooses the right things every day. He's a man of great faith. He's a great teammate. He's a great leader. He is super engaged in our community. He's got a nonprofit. He always finds ways to do extra, to give. And that's rare in today's day and age," unquote. Now, his teammates are fans as well. They praise his leadership and his work ethic. Junior wide receiver Trey Spivey said, quote, "Noah's a leader. As receivers, just knowing that he has our back, we trust him. He's the best quarterback in the nation. We believe that. First and foremost is his work ethic. He's the hardest working dude in the whole building, coaches included. I'm not putting anybody else down, just showing how special he is. We get to the facility and he's already there an hour and 30 minutes before. So he just has that special want to be good. And then he's super humble," unquote. Now, while Fifita might be small, someone of his stature excelling at the next level would not be unheard of. Of the current crop, former Cardinals quarterback Kyler Murray, who is now at Minnesota, and Carolina's Bryce Young are also listed as 5 feet 10 inches. The shortest quarterback to win a Super Bowl is Russell Wilson, listed at 5 feet 11 inches. Asked what advice he would have for any younger players, Fifita said confidence and faith are the keys. Quote, "I would just say believe in yourself. Don't listen to what the world says is possible, what the world says is right. If you believe in yourself and you go to work, anything is possible." And that is the article entitled "Height Aside, Arizona QB Fifita Has All the Right Traits." Well, we just passed 40 minutes past the hour, so we have some time left in this section. We're going to leave the front page of the sports section, turn into the interior. Let's see, is there anything? Well, hey, here's an article about Wimbledon. Yeah, that's right. Tennis is going on right now. Over in London, Wimbledon is being played, and this article is Muchova Naskova set up all Czech final. This is from the Reuters news group out of London, written by Pritha Sarkar. Even as Carolina Muchova's surgically patched-up body went hurling towards the turf after she conjured up a show-stopping dive volley to catch Coco Gauff off guard in their Wimbledon semifinal, she never lost sight of the ball. So what if the shot had taken the racket out of her hands, or that the fall could once again damage a body that had already been put through the ringer with an assortment of ankle, abdominal, and wrist injuries? For a place in the Wimbledon final, Muchova was ready to put her body on the line, bruises and all. That single-minded focus allowed Muchova to end Goff's incredible run of living dangerously at this year's Wimbledon, as she saved a match point in the third set tiebreak to topple the American in a nerve-shredding thriller, 6-2, 1-6, 7-6, 12-10. With compatriot Linda Noskova beating Marta Kostyuk in Thursday's second semi, the duo set up an all-Czech women's final at a Grand Slam for the first time. It also meant that for the third time in 4 years, a Czech will hold aloft the Venus Rosewater dish after the triumphs of Markéta Vondrousová in 2023 and Barbara Krejčíková in 2024. All of those dreams were on the verge of vanishing within a blink of an eye for Muchova when Goff stood at match point at 9-8 in the tiebreak. But the American left the spellbound crowd gasping as she produced a howler. Hesitating for just a fraction of a second, her attempt at a drop shot ended with the ball being dumped into the net. Muchova was among those who could scarcely believe the drama that was unfolding during that electrifying tiebreak, where she had surged to a 4-1 lead, extended that to 6-3 before Goff defied logic to reach match point first. But as Goff discovered, the gulf between reaching match point and converting match point, well, it's as wide as the Atlantic Ocean. A beaming Muchova, still trying to catch her breath, told the crowd, quote, "It sounds really nice to be in the final. It was such a big fight. It was a roller coaster. You're up and down. In 10 seconds, you have a match point, then you're match point down. There's no time to think, but every nerve-wracking, I don't even know what I'm saying. I'm really shaking and trying to let it sink in. But the atmosphere here, indescribable," unquote. When the duo last met in the semifinal of a major at the 2023 U.S. Open, climate protesters, including one who glued their feet to the cement floor of the stands, disrupted play for almost 50 minutes. At least this time, it was the players who were creating all of the excitement. No one would have guessed that Muchova is allergic to grass and requires, quote, "a lot of pills, sprays, eye drops," unquote, just to step onto the most famous patch of turf in tennis. And while spectators struggled to stay cool in the furnace-like atmosphere of center court, Muchova's pick and mix variety of grass court craft shone brightly as she broke Goff in the third and fifth games, with the American surrendering her serve for the second time by wildly misfiring a forehand into the back boardings. A 111-mile-per-hour ace sealed the set for Muchova and put her within touching distance of a first Wimbledon final. However, no one can accuse Goff of holding up the white flag when the going gets tough, or even taking the easy route, as she survived four successive three-setters to reach the semis. And once again, she was ready to go the distance. After failing to convert any of her first eight breakpoint opportunities, the American seventh seed finally got the breakthrough on her ninth to take a 3-1 lead. Another break for 5-1 sent her mother into raptures in the player's box, but one game later, it was all level. After two one-sided sets, both protagonists displayed their incredible ball-striking ability, producing ferocious forehands and breathtaking backhands as they went toe-to-toe in a captivating decider. Goff had two chances to break for a 5-4 lead, but once the 10th seed Muchova used her get-out-of-jail-free card to wiggle out of that spot of bother, there was no stopping her. And that's the article, Muchova Noskova Set Up for All Czech Final. Well, we're now coming up on 47 minutes past the hour, so we better leave the sports section, move over to the entertainment section, and let's begin by reading today's horoscopes. If you were born in this between the dates of March 21st and April 19th, that would be the sign of Aries. And here is your horoscope for the day. Are you worried that you're not enough? Venus's harmonious connection to Chiron helps you to challenge this misconception. For Taurus, birth dates from April 20th to May 20th. Are you giving yourself credit for originality? As Venus and Chiron harmonize, consider why you stopped celebrating your talents. For Geminis, birth dates from May 21st to June 21st. Are you cutting yourself some slack? As Venus and Chiron harmonize, give yourself the care you so often give others. For Cancer, June 22nd to July 22nd birth dates, are you finally admitting what you have held inside? Self-awareness is a gateway to self-expression. For Leos, July 23rd through August 22nd birthdays, you will recognize the perks hidden within a professional faux pas. For a few fellow Virgos out there, birth dates from August 23rd through September 22nd, are you acknowledging that you still have a ways to go? Well, commit to taking life one day at a time. For Libras, September 23rd through October 23rd birth dates, are you reconciling a romantic disappointment? Today, raw emotions are a reminder that you are passionate and alive. Do not deny them. For Scorpios, October 24th through November 21st birth dates, are you longing for a difference in love? Venus's connection to Chiron illuminates what you want and what you don't in relationships. For Sagittarius, November 22nd through December 21st birth dates, whose coattails are you riding? Acknowledge that you are worthy of a higher rank. Capricorns, December 22nd to January 19th birth dates, take a risk. Hiding your feelings does you no favors. For Aquarius, January 20th to February 18th birth dates, are you repairing a connection? Release the guilt that you are carrying and let bygones be bygones. And finally, Pisces, birth dates from February 19th to March 20th. Are you turning a love story around? Forgiveness is key as Venus and Chiron harmonize. And that was today's horoscopes. We turn now to letters of advice written by Abigail Van Buren. The first letter goes like this. Dear Abby, I have cancer. I have been expecting to be diagnosed with it since I was a teen. It is my family's disease. My mother is 100 and still has her faculties, but she is frail. I have shared the diagnosis with my children, and I assume they told my grandchildren. My husband and my best friend know of my condition. The doctors say that because I caught the cancer very early, they expect a cure and are not just prolonging my life. My mother has been asking for my help, but I cannot take a chance on flying across 5 states to be with her. I am short of white blood cells and immunity, and now I feel she and my cousins are condemning my absence. I want to be excused for not showing up at my mother's house, but I do not want to burden her with the diagnosis. Even if I had only 5 years to live, surely I would outlive her. In my physical condition, I would be of no help. But I'm struggling with her feeling that I have let her down. Help. Signed, Guilty in Washington. And Abby responds, Dear Guilty, you stated that while frail, your mother still has her faculties. And this is why it is time to tell her that you love her and would help her if you could. But your doctor has advised you against traveling at this time, because your immune system is low. You do not have to use the word cancer unless she inquires further. If she is with it as you think, she will ask, and you should tell her the truth. You are a loving daughter, but you may be infantilizing your mother by keeping this from her. Our next letter goes, Dear Abby, I had a recent experience at a major department store that set off alarm bells as to whether it was an attempted scam. A well-dressed young man was speaking with the clerk in the jewelry department when I entered the store. He was still there when I was on my way out a half hour later. He and the jewelry department clerk stopped me to ask if I'd be willing to have him pay me cash for the use of my store card to buy a piece of jewelry. Apparently, a jewelry sale was ongoing that required the use of a store card for a nearly 50% discount. I asked if he could apply for one, and the jewelry clerk said he had tried but had been turned down. When I said I wasn't comfortable doing what they were proposing, he and the clerk reassured me they would give me the cash right there. I said I understood, but repeated, I was not comfortable doing it. He was very nice and thanked me anyway. The more I thought about it, the more risk I could see, such as if he wanted to return the jewelry, he'd have the receipt, which would have my card number on it. Did I dodge a bullet, or was I being too cautious? Signed, Gut Reaction in Georgia. And Abby responds, Dear Gut Reaction, these days one can never be too cautious. These people were engaged either in money laundering or in credit card fraud. You did the right thing by listening to your intuition. You are blessed with it for a reason. Don't forget, you can contact Abigail Van Buren in two different ways. You can go to her website, www.dearabby.com, or you can write her a letter and mail it to P.O. Box 69440, Los Angeles, California, zip code 90069. And now we have time for a couple of comic strips. In the comic strip Zits, drawn by Jerry Scott and Jim Borkman, Jeremy's at the table. He's got his phone in his hand in front of his face. Dad comes in and says, Jeremy, you need to mow the lawn. Jeremy looks at him and says, I'd like to, Dad, but our gas-powered mower will increase my carbon footprint, and my morals simply won't allow it. In the last frame, Dad looks at him and says, Didn't you just drive your van to the mailbox? And Jeremy looks at his phone and says, Well, my morals are more task-specific. And that was Zits. And then in Beetle Bailey, drawn by Greg Bryan and Neil Walker, Lieutenant Fuzz is in the office and he says to the secretary, Would you go out with me, Miss Blips? And she says, Are you rich? Do you drive a fancy car? Do you own property? Are you due an inheritance? And he says, Well, why does any of that matter? And she says, I need a reason. And that was Beetle Bailey. Well, before we leave, we've got to wish happy birthday to some people. Who is celebrating today? Wow. Happy birthday to singer Mavis Staples. She turns 87 today. Actor Robert Pine turns 85. Actress Sofia Vergara turns 54. And Jessica Simpson turns 46. And actor Isabella Merced, who I don't know, turns 25. Congratulations and happy birthday to all of them. So before we go, I want to remind you that you may have received in the mail your 2026 Voter Education Guide. And if that guide is hard to read because of a disability, you can call and let Sun Sounds of Arizona read the guide to you at no cost to you. Sun Sounds of Arizona is a not-for-profit service that provides audio access to print information to people who cannot read print due to a disability. So if you'd like to let Sun Sounds of Arizona read the voter election guide to you at no cost to you, all you have to do is pick up the phone and call. The number is 1-877-361-8821. That's 1-877-361-8821. I'm Gene, a volunteer reader with Sun Sounds of Arizona, and you have been listening to the second hour of the reading of the Arizona Republic for Friday, July 12th, 2026. Have a great day.
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1: Spotlight sweeping over the logo for 20th Century Fox, carved into a golden monolith. A Michael Douglas production. A Robert Zemeckis film. Romancing the Stone. The word romancing is a flamboyant red and orange. The tail of the G curls around and behind the word stone that's in capitals and is emerald green. A stubbly-faced cowboy bursts into a wood cabin brandishing a shotgun, surprising a blonde woman.
2: What's it gonna be, Angelina?
3: It was Grogan. The filthiest, dirtiest, dumbest excuse for a man west of the Missouri River.
2: You can die two ways, Angel. Quick like the tongue of a snake, or slower than the molasses in January.
3: But it was October.
2: I'll kill you, goddammit, if it's the 4th of July. Where is it?
1: Her face hidden in shadow, she glances towards a weathered saddlebag.
2: Get over there!
1: Angelina retreats towards a table as Grogan claims the bag.
3: I told him to get out, now that he had what he came for.
2: Not quite, Angel. Take them off. Do it.
1: She's wearing a low-cut top and long skirt.
2: Come on.
1: She starts removing her skirt, but has a dagger strapped to her thigh. She deftly throws the blade into his heart. He drops the shotgun, growls, and falls forward.
3: That was the end of Grogan, the man who killed my father, raped and murdered my sister, burned my ranch, shot my dog, and stole my Bible.
1: Angelina flees the ramshackle cabin and, clutching the saddlebag, climbs onto the back of a horse. She gallops across a prairie.
3: But if there was one law of the West, brothers, who seem to ride forever. But suddenly there he was, my beloved Jesse.
1: Up on a rocky ledge, the three brothers open fire, but Jesse needs just three shots to kill them all.
3: He was the one man I trusted, the only man.
1: He descends on horseback.
3: My heart leapt as I watched him ride near. I could barely wait to feel the warmth of his touch.
1: In the shade of a rocky outcrop, with the west stretching into the horizon, the couple climb from their horses, race towards one another, and Jesse sweeps her up into his arms. Her long hair flies up as he spins her around. Then she tilts her head under the brim of his Stetson, and they kiss.
3: At the moment his lips met mine, I knew that we would never again be apart.
1: He takes her into his arms and steps up into his saddle with ease, then rides off with her in his lap and her horse following along behind.
3: I knew then that we would spend the rest of our lives together. Forever. Oh, God, that's good.
1: Wearing a pair of noise-dampening headphones and a checked button-down nightshirt, the 30-something fair-haired woman stares down at her typewriter tearfully.
3: The end.
1: Her cozy study has images, maps, and artwork taped about, and empty drinks cans and food cartons. She places the final page, completing her manuscript, and reaches for a tissue. Oh. The box is empty. On a wall, a framed poster of Angelina and Jesse above the words, Joan Wilder, best-selling author of Passion's Lonely Lie. Joan sniffles her way into her bathroom that's festooned with reminder notes. She takes one and reads it as she moves through her well-appointed apartment past a framed Romance Book Club Award for Writer of the Year. There were no tissues, no toilet paper, and the kitchen rolls empty too. Pinning the bathroom note to a board below a kitchen mirror, she discovers a note reminding her to buy tissues, and promptly uses that to blow her nose.
3: I finished, sweetheart. You want to celebrate? So do I.
1: Joan lights a gas fire and several candles on a marble mantel that's adorned with framed family photos. Starring Michael Douglas, Kathleen Turner. Joan blows out the lighter stick and lovingly empties a small tin of tuna onto a china saucer. Her fridge doors are bedecked with a child's rainbow drawing and photos. Inside, it's largely empty except for some brown jars and bottles, a milk carton, a hard-boiled egg, and a sprig of garnish to top her cat's meal.
3: Romeo, Romeo, where art thou, Romeo? Hey, it's Bumblebee, kiddo. Just so you know, I spare no expense when I celebrate.
1: With Danny DeVito and Zach Norman. Joan leaves her white and ginger cat on the glass coffee table eating, while she chooses from a selection of miniature liquor bottles in a glass cabinet. Unable to unscrew the top off one, she uses a set of pliers to do the job. Her nightshirt almost meeting her knee-high socks, she opens the bottle and returns to her cream-coloured sofa as Romeo finishes his tuna. She then decants the bottle into a wine glass and settles back to study a selection of publicity material for her previous books, all romance-based and featuring the brooding cowboy, Jesse.
3: He's looking at you, Jesse. Whoever you are.
1: She raises her glass to a large poster for The Savage Secret, where the rugged Jesse is painted in silhouette. Having downed her drink, she casts the glass into the fireplace.
3: I finished.
1: She tosses Romeo's saucer in as well. Then stares into the flames for a long moment.
3: Oh, come here, Romeo.
1: Written by Diane Thomas, produced by Michael Douglas, and directed by Robert Zemeckis. Joan's pale, with gentle features and long hair that's only partly held up in a ponytail. As she's cuddling Romeo, she studies Jesse's silhouette again, with a sense of longing. A tree-lined city street, flanked by office and apartment blocks. On the sidewalk, a figure wearing black leather gloves pushes a coin into a payphone. On Joan's mantle is a photo of her with another blonde woman of a similar age. The phone rouses Joan on the sofa. Romeo's cleaning himself beside her.
3: Hello? Hello?
1: Joan's about to hang up when she notices her watch.
3: Oh my God, Romeo, is that the time? Gloria, we're going to be late.
1: On her way out, Joan locks her apartment door. She has the manuscript in a box, isn't wearing makeup, and her hair is loosely up in a bun. Consequently, she waves away her reflection in a hallway mirror. Opting for the stairs over the lift, Joan helps an elderly neighbour with her trolley bag.
4: Hi.
5: Hi, pumpkin.
4: Mrs. Irwin, why won't you take the elevator?
5: Oh, pumpkin, I never get in an elevator alone. You know, rapist. Why are you running off to?
4: Oh, I've got to get to my publishers.
5: By the way, pumpkin, the mail man couldn't fit this into your box, so I told him I'd give it to you. That's some love letter.
1: For an Eduardo, care of her.
4: Mrs. Irwin, you're a tease.
5: I know, but I keep hoping for you, pumpkin.
1: Joan hurries from her apartment building in a long, thick coat. The brown envelope is tucked into her shoulder bag. A street merchant with a toy stops her.
6: Come on, I'll give you the deal. Hey, lady, how about a monkey for your little nephew? Come on,
4: no,
6: I'll give you for $10. Really great deal. Come on, lady.
4: No, I don't.
6: It's really nice. Come on, your boyfriend will love it. It's kind of kinky, you know what I mean? Come on.
1: A figure in a long brown leather coat and black gloves enters her apartment block holding one of her novels.
6: Lady, it's kind of cute to the kids.
1: A janitor pushing a mop and bucket.
7: Hey, that's Miss Wilder's apartment. Can I help you?
1: The man in the leather coat turns to him. His face is shaded under a wide-brimmed hat.
8: Excuse me.
7: Get away from that door.
1: The stranger hands him a note and then stabs him with a switchblade.
9: Wimp. Wimp. Loser. Loser. Major loser. Too angry. Too vague. Too desperate. God, too happy. Oh, look at this guy, Mr. Mondo Dismo. I actually used to date him. Total sleazebuck. Wait a minute, wait a minute. Hold everything. Get a load of this character. Now, what about him?
5: No, he's just not.
9: Who?
5: Jesse? Maybe it's silly, but I know that there is somebody out there for me.
9: Oh, yeah? Where?
5: Certainly not here. Gloria, why do we always have to have the same conversation?
9: Because I like you, Joan, and I hate to see you all alone waiting for somebody who's not going to show up.
5: Okay, Gloria.
1: Joan hands over the manuscript.
5: Here it is. Oh, read it and weep. I always do. I'll call you, okay?
9: Oh, come on, don't leave. Have another grasshopper.
5: I can't.
9: Come on, stay. I'm your publisher. I'm ordering you, too. I'm sorry I even dragged you to this place. I just want you to get out. Look, I know how hard you've been working. I know you're upset about your sister. Come on, how is she? Have you heard from her?
5: Elaine? I spoke to her last week. She's still in Colombia.
9: Have they found her husband's body yet?
5: Just the one piece. You know what's really creepy? I got this package from Eduardo from Colombia.
9: Mm-hmm.
5: Must have been mailed just before he...
9: Oh, God. Can you imagine how awful? Having your husband murdered. Well, how is she holding up?
5: Oh, she'll be fine. Elaine always manages.
1: Cartagena, Colombia. Joan's sister, Elaine, closes windows in a building overlooking palm trees and a sandy beach. She places a suitcase next to a sideboard and puts framed photos into a handbag. One of a dark-haired man with glasses and another of her and Joan. Then she puts a black fedora over her wavy blonde shoulder-length hair and hides her eyes behind large sunglasses. Emerging from behind a garage door, Elaine checks a side street. There are just some children playing by a high wall nearby. One of the kids is twirling a rope with balls on either end. When Elaine drives out of the garage in an orange sporty convertible, the boy notices and starts twirling it above his head. Elaine hurriedly slides the garage door shut, but the boy hurls the improvised bowler. It wraps around her neck and the balls knock her out. The boy races to the car, shoves her into the passenger seat, and speeds away across a T-junction. Cars skid to avoid him as he pulls a skillful U-turn on the beach road and weaves away through traffic. A crocodile slides towards others in a shallow pool as the young lad drives over grass in the grounds of a large fort, through a gateway in a grey stone wall topped with ramparts, and parks by a dock on the other side. Guards waiting escort a dazed Elaine from the vehicle and down to a motorboat. Watching from atop the fort wall is a short, stout man in a brown shirt, checked tie and black trouser braces. He sucks on a hand-rolled cigarette, then turns to a tall, balding man who's feeding crocs meat through a floor grate.
10: Hey, Ira. Kids here with the broad. They're taking her out to the boat.
11: Look at these snappers, will ya?
10: We should have just rifled her room.
11: Ralph, how many times do I have to tell you it's not in the country?
10: Well, this kidnapping stuff makes me real nervous. It's nothing but trouble. Look, we've stolen enough of these antique trinkets to keep us living comfortably for the rest of our lives. Let's kiss off this third world toilet.
11: One last big one. Trust me, Ralph. Trust me.
10: Whoa! Did you see that, Ralph? Somebody's gonna get killed, and you're farting around with prehistoric animals. Come on, Ira. Let's forget this one. I got a real bad feeling about it. Real bad.
11: Will you stop worrying? Have I ever hurt you? I will never hurt you. I can't hurt you. We got the same blood. We're not two people. We are one person. Would I hurt me? Look at those snappers, Ralph.
1: Joan returns to her apartment to discover it's been ransacked. The lounge furniture has been tossed about, and the books from her study shelves now lie strewn across the floor. She gasps and turns towards a sound from the dining area. Cabinets have been searched. Even a wall clock hangs askew with its fascia open. Aghast, Joan shuffles towards the toppled chairs of her wooden dining set. The lounge sofa lies in tatters behind her, and as she pauses by her wall-mounted telephone... She drops Romeo and picks up the receiver.
4: Hello? Hello, Joan? Joan!
8: Can you hear me?
4: Elaine? I can't talk right now.
8: Listen to me. Listen very carefully. I'm in trouble.
4: Elaine, please.
8: Joanie, I am in real trouble.
4: What's the matter?
8: Has any mail been forwarded to you with Eduardo's handwriting on it? Any big envelope?
4: Yes.
8: Oh, honey. See if there's some kind of treasure map inside.
4: It says, El Corazon.
8: I need you to bring that map to me in Colombia.
4: Colombia? My God, what kind of trouble are you in?
8: Joanie, please. Get to the Hotel Cartagena in Cartagena. When you arrive, call this number. 645824. Are you writing?
4: Oh, yes.
8: And remember, you mustn't tell anybody.
4: Elaine, I can't go to Colombia.
8: Joni? They'll cut me. They'll hurt me.
1: Ira was holding her at knife point.
12: Colombia?
13: Do you have any idea what it's like in Colombia? I do. Your books do very well in these macho countries. They have jungles there, Joni. Insects the size of sanitation trucks. Revolutionaries. Have you had your shots?
12: Shots? What shots?
13: You see, you're completely unprepared. Wait a minute. Just hold on. Would you tell me what's going on? Why are you doing this?
12: Elaine is in some trouble. She has a little domestic problem.
13: Domestic problem? Elaine's last domestic problem is finding her husband cut into small pieces. Now, I'm not going to let you do this. You cannot go.
12: Here's Romeo. Now, I want you to promise me to feed him and hold him at least once a day.
1: Joan takes a miniature bottle.
13: You're going to need something stronger than that.
12: Listen to me. You get bus sick, seasick, plane sick, train sick. You practically puke riding on the escalator at Bloomingdale's, for God's sake.
13: Well, a lot of people get sick in department stores. Joni, please, don't go. You're not up to this, Joan, and you know it.
12: I know. But she's my sister.
13: I'll feed him, but I'm not picking him up.
1: With sleet falling through the night around them, Joan gives Gloria a kiss on the cheek and gets into a taxi. Unaware she's being watched by the mustachioed killer, who's sitting in a parked car.
12: Crazy!
1: The taxi drives away, and the stranger follows it in his vehicle. The silhouette of a plane coming into land across the moon. Wearing a simple beige skirt and jacket, Joan has her long padded coat under one arm and carries a hard blue suitcase through a small, bustling terminal. A seating area is packed. One man's head is wrapped in a blood-stained bandage. A fight breaks out after a man's hurled into some luggage. Armed police move in, and Joan edges her way through it all. Outside the airport, Ralph leaves a basic white car in a chaotic car park and moves towards an attendant.
14: The plane from New York, has it arrived yet? The Aereo Arrivo Aquí? No comprendo.
1: As Ralph heads into the building, directly behind him, Joan wanders out and approaches a man helping people board a bus.
12: Is this the bus to Cartagena?
15: ¿Qué?
12: Oh.
15: No se pare atrás, pase.
12: Es este el autobús.
15: Suene.
12: Cartagena. Oh, you speak English. Good. Can you tell me, is this bus going to Cartagena?
15: Yes. Cartagena.
12: Great. Thank you.
1: The mustachioed killer spots the map in her bag. He hoists her suitcase onto the roof and boards with her, but the bus sign changed from Cartagena to Castillo de San Felipe. Iris' cousin Ralph emerges from the terminal and checks another bus. Jones struggles with a rickety wooden window and raises it just as Ralph's passing. He recognizes her from a photo on one of her novels he's holding. The bus drives away.
10: Hey, you're on the wrong bus! Hey, Miss Wilder!
14: She got on the wrong bus. This is terrible.
1: Dense forest blankets an inhospitable mountainous region. A narrow dirt road cuts across an almost sheer slope, and Jones' bus rounds a bend on it. Overhanging greenery brushes luggage stacked on the ramshackle bus's roof. Clutching her material shoulder bag on her lap, Jones woken from sleep when the bus jolts. Startled, she lowers her cracked window and stares out at brooding clouds obscuring a forested mountain peak. The bus trundles past treetops rising from the steep slope, Jones alarmed to see a monkey in one. She asks a white-bearded man dozing beside her.
16: Excuse me?
1: He doesn't stir. The mustachioed killer is a few seats back, holding a cigar and a newspaper. Joan notices him watching her. He tucks his sunglasses into his jacket pocket, and, unnerved, Joan makes her way to the front of the bus.
16: Excuse me.
1: She treads on a small pig.
16: I'm very sorry. I'm really sorry.
17: Estúpida.
1: Its owner gives her a dirty look and pats her pet, while Joan sits beside the driver.
16: I'm sorry to bother you. Can you tell me what time we get to Cartagena?
17: Yeah.
16: Is this the bus to Cartagena?
17: Yeah.
16: I need to get to Cartagena.
1: Distracted by Joan, the driver plows into a 4x4 that was partially blocking the trail. Wooden crates tumble from the car and the roof of the bus, freeing an assortment of birds. The killer's sent sprawling onto the floor of the bus while the locals start berating the driver and Joan. The driver kicks the bus door open and checks on the other vehicle. There's no one on board, and suddenly steam starts jetting out the bus's engine.
17: Back in there.
1: The driver waves everyone off, and people salvage what belongings they can. Joan looks for her suitcase.
16: What are we going to do now? Where's my suitcase?
1: She finds it on a grass verge. The killer watches everyone else head off back along the trail and calmly pops a new cigar into his mouth.

0: With the bus alongside her, Joan perches on her suitcase and stares out at the wilderness from the verge, then places her coat on top of the case for added comfort. Meanwhile, the killer checks on the progress of the others. They're disappearing in the distance. He glances back towards the bus, takes his cigar from his mouth, and as Joan heaves a sigh, he comes to stand in front of her. She's still clutching her shoulder bag, so he draws a gun on her.
1: What?
2: The purse.
1: What are you...
2: La bolsa.
0: The silhouette of a rugged man in a broad-rimmed hat appears on a ridge above them.
2: Alto!
0: He's every inch the outline of Joan's fictional Jesse. The killer shoots the man's water pouch.
2: Fuera!
0: The stranger drops the pouch and raises his hands, but then deftly produces a shotgun from his back. The killer ducks for cover and returns fire while Joan scrambles under the bus. Agile, the stranger leaps down, but the killer moves around the bus. Having reloaded behind a log, the stranger steps forwards, shoots under the bus and hits a fruit basket right beside the killer. Under constant fire, the killer barrels along the bus and out the back. The stranger strides over the bus's bonnet and takes aim, but the killer's fleeing and is already out of range. The stranger lets him go and returns to inspect the scene of the accident. Jones, still cowering under the bus, and watches him kick a basket.
3: What the hell? What the hell happened to my birds?
0: In cream trousers and suede boots, the stranger crouches down and peers at Joan through the wheel arch. He has roguish good looks and mid-length fair hair.
3: Aye.
0: The killer bursts out of greenery onto a dirt road in front of Ralph in his white car.
2: Pongo de este coche en nombre de la ley. Dese usted la vuelta. Vamos.
4: Oh no, talk about brakes.
0: The man flashed a police badge and climbs into the passenger seat. Ralph turns the car around and heads off along a muddy dirt track, trying to shield his face from the officer.
5: Don't I know you?
2: No, come bring it down.
5: You are American.
2: Oh, dear, Americanos, spit on them, I hate Americanos, and scum, oh, scum.
0: He must be French. Amongst the wreckage of his 4x4, the stranger flings aside an adult magazine, but takes a sailboat picture from its broken frame.
6: Well, honey, looks like we're going to have to wait just a little longer.
0: He folds it and continues salvaging as Joan appears.
1: Excuse me, would you please tell me how to get to a telephone?
3: No, lady, I don't have any idea, I'm sorry.
1: Oh, it's very important that I get one.
3: Well, we've all got our problems today, don't we?
1: Can you tell me where the nearest town is?
3: How about Miami?
1: Will there be another bus?
3: This is it. You got rush hour.
1: I have to get to Cartagena.
3: Cartagena? Angel, you are hell and gone from Cartagena. Cartagena's over there on the coast.
1: Oh, but they told me this bus.
3: Who told you that?
1: That man that...
3: That nice man who pulled a gun on you. Uh-huh. What else did he tell you?
1: Please, I need your help.
3: That's my new career.
1: It's very...
3: Lady. Half a year's work just flew south for the winter, all right? My Jeep is totaled. In about 5 minutes, everything I own in the world is going to be wet. So can you lighten up, please? I really don't have the time.
1: I'll pay you. You don't understand. It's a matter of life and death. If I don't get to my...
3: How much?
1: $50?
0: He turns to go.
1: Well, you said you just lost everything you owned.
3: Not my sense of humor.
1: Well, I'll pay you $100. $200.
0: He stops walking away and turns to look at her under the brim of his faded khaki hat.
3: I'll do it.

0: for five.
1: What? I'll pay you $250.
0: Now, I ain't cheap, but I can't be had. My minimum price for taking a stranded woman to a telephone was $400.
1: Will you take $375 in traveler's checks?
0: American Express?
1: Of course.
0: Got a deal.
1: Good.
2: She leads the way along the dirt track, but glances back to discover he's not moving. He stares down at the suitcase she's left for him, and eventually picks it up. He drops it beside her as he passes. Ralph's nippy little car pulls in at a small settlement and stops inches from a police chief outside a station. The chief eyeballs him, but then immediately stands to attention when the killer gets out of the passenger side.
3: Señor Solo. Firme.
2: Zolo says, assemble your men.
3: Sí, señor.
2: Walking along a trail of rock and mud in heels, Joan sets her case down and sighs as she watches her newly appointed guide march on ahead through the deluge. She hurries after him, dragging her case crudely over the uneven terrain. The stranger, who is now soaked through, stops on a slight bend where water is collecting in a muddy puddle.
4: Got any valuables in that suitcase?
5: No. Yes.
4: All my clothes and things.
5: You got an umbrella?
4: No.
5: You got a good pair of walking shoes?
1: They're all like these.
2: He looks at her heels, water trickling in a steady stream off his hat. Then he picks her suitcase up and hurls it off the edge of the slope into dense foliage far below.
5: Okay, let's make some time.
2: The land gives way beneath her. And then him as well, and they are both sent hurtling down the steep slope in a giant mudslide. By sheer luck, they miss large tree trunks, and eventually Joan bursts through several fronds of foliage and lands in a brown pool of water. She surfaces just as the stranger plunges towards her. He lands face first between her legs, and when he lifts his head and realizes, he beams.
6: Oh, God damn it, what a ride, huh? I'm telling you, this is turning out to be one hell of a morning.
5: You okay? I said, are you hurt? What's the matter? You paralyzed from the neck up? Are you hurt?
6: No!
5: Good! What's your name?
1: I'm Joan Wilder.
5: Joan Wilder, welcome to Columbia.
2: On the shaded deck of a large wood-paneled boat, a phone is brought to Ira, who's cleaning a miniature statue.
7: Digger.
8: Oh, hi, Ma. It's me, Irving.
9: Ralph, you little twerp,
8: oh,
9: where are you?
8: Calm down, Ma. Who says I never call
9: it? For Christ's sake, tell me the story.
8: All right, cousin. First of all, the stupid dame got on the wrong bus. Now, I'm stuck in some kind of spicko military compound. They're mobilizing for Iwo Jima here.
9: Do they know who you are?
8: Oh, what do you think? I'm going up and introducing myself to every cop in the Pueblo. And another little tidbit, cousin. Guess who else is here?
7: Solo.
8: Oh, well, give the man a cigar. You're goddamn right, Solo. He got in my car. Not only are we kidnappers, but I'm about to have a close encounter with a cattle prod.
9: And he got his boys with him.
8: No. He's making do with the local yo-yos.
2: Ralph tries to remove his ID from a wanted board.
8: Look.
9: Goddammit, Ralph. Get that map.
8: Don't yell at me, Ira. Don't yell at me. Look, you want to kill me? Take me back to Queens and kill me. Don't let me die in a jungle like a goddamn snake.
9: Ralph, goddammit, I don't care what you gotta do. Just get me that map.
2: Ralph falls, snatching the ID. Ira to Elaine.
7: Little sister took the wrong road.
3: And that third party I told you about, he's tagging along.
10: The man who killed my husband?
3: The butcher who killed your husband. A very powerful man with his own private army to back him up. And whether he calls himself Dr. Zolo, Minister of Antiquities, or Colonel Zolo, Deputy Commander of the Secret Police, he's still just a butcher.
2: He tosses some pet crocs a steak.
3: Look at those snappers, will you?
2: The rain having stopped, Jones' mysterious guide is studying his waterlogged picture of his dream boat that has white sails. He spots her bending over a log.
11: What's the matter? You sick?
1: Oh, no. I lost my button.
11: You lost what?
1: I lost my button. My button.
11: You're gonna lose a lot more than that.
2: Her jacket sleeve ripped off. He takes her shoes from the log and unsheathes a machete from his waist. Then, having cut off the heels, he tosses them back to her.
1: These were Italian.
11: Now they're practical.
1: Is nothing that I own sacred to you?
11: Only your $375.
2: A bullet hits the tree behind her, and he shoves her to cover.
6: Pops! Carlos!
11: What the hell do they want? I haven't done anything lately.
6: Carlos!
2: Jones' guide peers up the slope through binoculars as Zolo takes aim.
11: I'm shooting at a cop. Wait a minute. He's after you. Who the hell are you?
1: Well, I'm a romance novelist.
11: You're what?
6: What are you doing here?
1: I told you. My sister's life depends on me.
11: Oh, don't give me that.
1: Angela.
11: Christ, here they come. This may be a good time to try on those shoes right about now.
2: Zolo leads the chief and his men down the slope on ropes, while Joan and her guide flee into the undergrowth.
11: Wait. Feels awfully.
2: Zolo's police pursue them towards a field of sugar cane.
11: Lady, you are bad news.
2: Joan's guide cuts a path using his machete.
11: What'd you do? Wake up this morning and say, "Today, I'm gonna ruin a man's life."
2: Zolo looks about, then picks up their trail.
1: Do you know where you're going?
11: Looks like some kind of trail.
1: This is a trail?
2: Jones' guide hacks his way onwards, and only a vine saves him from tumbling into a steep ravine. There's a boulder-strewn river far below.
11: Lady, you are a jinx!
1: What about the bridge?
11: That ain't a bridge. Goddamn pre-Columbian arc. Can't get across that.
9: Come on, let's go, finish!
11: All right. Better hold them off right from here. You just stay right behind me.
2: He starts loading his shotgun.
11: God damn it. I knew I should listen to my mother.
2: As Zolo and his men appear on a ridge, Joan stares into the ravine and then makes her way onto the rusty old bridge. Her muddy shoes edge from one rotten board to another, and she holds onto riveted metal beams as she goes.
11: I could have been a cosmetic surgeon. $500 a year, up to my neck in tits and ass.
2: Many of the bridge boards are missing, and it's riddled with vines. But Joan's now about a third of the way across.
11: Lady, I hope you're taking notes. Because you got a real, live Jesse going on right here.
2: She reaches up to a vine and places one foot on the next board. It snaps and falls into the white water below.
11: Novelist, my ass.
2: Steeling herself, Joan reaches for another vine and takes a few more steps. She straightens up and holds onto another rusty beam. The next board bends slightly when she steps on it, but the one after that. leaving her hanging from a beam. She grabs a vine. It rips free of the bridge and swings her across the ravine and into the cover of foliage on the other side. To her guide's utter astonishment, she lands safely on her backside. He fires some warning shots up towards Zolo and his men, picks a vine himself and tries the same thing, but swings face first into the ravine wall. Joan fishes a miniature liquor bottle from her bag, but struggles with the lid. Joan's guide has to climb up the sheer rock face, and Zolo's men have nearly cut a path down to the other side. As he struggles near to the very top, he calls out. The police and Zolo emerge on the other side just as Joan's guide disappears into the cover of greenery.
12: Yes, sir.
13: No podemos pasar.
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16: Drinking? I could have been killed. You're drinking.
2: He takes a sip until the police take pot shots into the forest around them.
16: Wait.
17: No, sí los alcanzaré.
18: 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Vamos.
2: Drenched by another downpour, Joan follows her guide as he hacks through dense undergrowth. It's slow going, and he pauses to catch his breath and push his hair out of his eyes.
19: Are we stopping?
2: Leaning on a tree, he turns to give her a look, then steps aside and leaves the machete embedded in the trunk.
16: Be my guest!
2: She has to grab the machete with both hands to remove it. She then swipes at a frond. Her use of the blade is feeble at first, but before long she's picking up the pace. Her guide follows on behind, appreciating her long slender legs as they show through her ripped skirt. He smiles and wipes the rain from his mouth. Joan forges on while the rain continues pelting down. She glances behind her, then cuts a large frond in front. The skeletal remains of a pilot hanging out the cockpit window of a small plane. Joan's guide hugs her.
16: You okay?
2: She nods. He pulls foliage off the rest of the windscreen and peers inside.
16: Come on.
2: Taking her by the hand, he leads her down the side of the damaged fuselage. The forest is slowly claiming the plane's debris. He tries a door, but it won't budge, so he moves towards the back, which has been completely ripped open.
19: Is anybody else in there?
20: No. No, it's a cargo plane.
19: What is all this?
20: All this? About 5 to Life Estates, a couple of centuries down here.
19: Oh, marijuana.
20: Oh, you smoke it?
19: I went to college.
2: They clamber up into the shelter of the remaining fuselage, and Joan's guide peers into the cockpit with his torch to reveal that the pilot is wearing a Grateful Dead jacket. Beside the corpse, he notices a couple of lizards scampering across a dusty old holdall. He picks it up and takes it back over to Joan, who's trying to get dry. He shows her what could be an old record sleeve or magazine, and then finds a jar of pickles.
20: All right. Okay.
2: And an unopened bottle of alcohol.
20: Oh, God, do I love those flyboys.
2: He unscrews the lid, sniffs the amber liquid inside, and then takes a swig. Savoring it, he passes the bottle to Joan.
20: What?
16: This is Elaine's favorite drink.
2: She wipes the neck and takes a gulp herself.
20: You didn't tell me about that, that sister of yours?
1: I already did.
2: He takes another mouthful of the liquor and holds her gaze.
1: Her husband died, and I've come down here to comfort her. It's the truth.
20: Right. Yeah, it's the truth.
2: He checks the pockets of his sodden waistcoat.
20: All right, I'm gonna make a fire.
2: While she tries to open the pickle jar, he checks her bag.
20: You have any dry matches in here?
2: And discovers the map that Zolo's been after.
20: Well, looky here.
1: Oh, no, don't!
2: She tries to snatch it from him, but then stops.
20: I think you and I ought to have a talk.
1: All right.
2: Jones' guide lobs a second block of cannabis onto the fire he's got going and inhales deeply.
12: Yeah, that's what I call a campfire.
2: His head lolls back as he takes in the rush. Jones nearby, nibbling on a pickle. He holds the map up.
20: So they're ransoming your sister, this El Corazon. That's Spanish for the heart. This map here leads to the heart.
12: But the heart of what?
1: I don't care.
20: You see here where it says this El Corazon is hidden in Cordoba province?
1: Mm-hmm.
20: So we're sitting right in the middle of it.
1: All I care about is my sister, and that map is her life.
20: Like hell it is. Whatever's at the end of this map is your sister's life. Now we get our hands on this El Corazon. Then you got something to bargain with.
1: I knew it would happen.
20: You knew what would happen?
1: All you care about is yourself, isn't it? I knew that from the first moment I laid eyes on you.
20: Oh, was that the first moment when I saved your ass?
1: There, you see? There you go. You have no finesse, no style. A real man doesn't have to draw attention to his actions. You're a Mondo Dismo.
20: What am I? I'm what?
1: You're a man who takes money from stranded women. A real man is honest and forthright and trustworthy. Would you please do me the courtesy of looking at me when I'm speaking to you? I mean, this is exactly what I'm talking about. I mean, if you had any kind of manners, if you...
2: He swings his machete over her shoulder and cuts the head off a snake, then pulls its long body past her. Her eyes widen as the scaly body just keeps coming.
20: Goddamn Bushmaster.
1: Is it poisonous?
20: Yeah. But very tasty.
2: The head fell by her feet. She covers her mouth. A truck of officers and the police chief's white car that has Colombian flags either side of the bonnet stops short of the station. The chief and Zolo climb out and stare at eight heavily armed men in dark uniforms standing around three military 4x4s. Zolo steps forwards and one of the men hands him a uniform still on a hanger and in clear protective wrapping.
21: Uniforme.
2: Joan swigs more liquor by the campfire.
20: See, you gotta figure sulfur-crested cockatoos. They go for about 800 a shot. Then you got gentle redtails. They're close to 2,000 each. I figure I lost close to 15,000 bucks in that bus crash.
1: Wow. Mm-hmm. You want to know something crazy?
20: What?
1: I don't even know your name.
20: Well, you never asked me.
2: He's flicking through a magazine he's found.
10: Excuse me. I'd really like to
0: know... Colton. Jack T. Colton.
10: What does the T stand for?
0: Oh, God damn it, man. The Doobie Brothers broke up. When did that happen?
10: How long have you been down here?
0: Oh, man. Forever. I don't know.
10: Were you always into birds?
0: Mm. I was into shortcuts. Birds just seemed to be a fast way to get what I wanted. And a hell of a lot healthier than dealing in this crap.
10: What is it you want?
2: Holding a block of cannabis, Jack smiles at her.
0: Well, I think I'm going to throw another key on the fire.
10: Oh, no, please. I'm getting dizzy. What do you want? Seriously. I'd really like to know.
0: Came down here on a coffee boat about a year and a half ago, right? Christ, what a job that was. But I couldn't get over that ocean, though, you know? Yeah. I love the ocean. You know, you just kind of get out there all by yourself. Nobody else around. It's beautiful. So that's what I want. Try to get enough money together, buy a boat, sail around the world.
10: So you're just going to sail away? All by yourself?
0: Yeah.
10: Sounds lonely, Jack T. Colton.
2: The light of the fire flickers warmth across her soft, pale face, and her blue eyes hold his gaze for a moment before she smiles and shifts.
10: Well... what does the T stand for?
0: Trustworthy.
2: He stares at her, smirks and swigs from the bottle, his tanned face showing stubble. She too smiles and stares into the fire with heavy eyelids.
10: Mm.
2: While he turns to get a blanket...
0: Oh, man, I tell you, one hell of a morning. It's turned into a bitch of a day.
2: She passes out, face first, into something soft beside her. He watches her, and then his eyes flit to the map in her bag. He takes it, casts her a cautious look, and then studies the parchment that has a black devil-like creature in the middle, holding a trident.
0: Tenedor del Diablo. Devil's fork.
2: He considers this. His eyes narrow. He shifts and rubs his chin. Asleep in his car, wearing an eye mask and with one of Jones' novels open beside him, Ralph is woken by Zolo and his militia rumbling past in their 4x4s.
4: Zolo!
2: Through binoculars, one of Zolo's militia spies two figures entering a hillside settlement. He speaks into a two-way radio.
22: Están cruzando el cementerio.
2: Jack, shouldering his backpack but holding his shotgun as he leads Joan through the village. A large man with a pistol tucked into his belt emerges through a doorway and follows them.
10: Friendly, aren't they?
0: Drug runners. Just try to look mean. Buenos dias.
2: A man in black shoulder barges Jack, who glances round to discover that several drug runners are now following them. They pass another on a porch. He stops carving a wooden stake and gets up.
23: Hey, hombre! Hey, hombre!
2: Jack and Joan both glance round at the bearded gang leader, who's wearing a weathered frown under his hat.
0: Okay, here we go.
10: What?
0: I just knew I should listen to my mother.
23: Hey, hombre!
2: Releasing his gun's safety.
0: You ready?
10: Excuse me. Gentlemen, we are in need of a car. Can any of you lovely gentlemen tell me where...
23: Only one car in village. One, the Bellmaker.
10: The Bellmaker? Thank you.
2: She and Jack hurry up the lane the man pointed out.
11: Bell maker, my ass. You know that fuselage we slept in last night? It's probably one of old Juan's lost shipments.
3: You mean he's a...
11: Shh! Just don't say a word out loud, okay?
3: I hope...
11: Come on, let's go.
2: They climb some stone steps to the courtyard of a large single-level property. A pig and some hens forage in the dry dirt as the couple approach a set of large brown doors beside a shaded porch.
11: You hold back. This one, I'll handle.
2: Jack rings a small bell and knocks. As he gives Joan a reassuring wink, a man with dark curly hair and a full graying beard peers at them through a door hatch.
5: Ah, señor, buenos dias. Necesitamos su ayuno.
7: What do you want, gringo?
5: Oh, you speak English. Oh, that's great. We understand that you have a car. We would like to rent it or buy it. We have to get to a town.
7: What do you call this I'm living in? A pigsty?
5: No, this is lovely.
7: Hit the road.
5: No, amigo, you don't understand.
7: Hit the road.
5: Señor, I...
7: Vaya con Dios, gringo.
5: It's cool.
2: The man points a gun at them.
5: Vaya con Dios.
2: And the drug gang do the same behind them.
3: Oh.
5: Okay, Joan Wilder, write us out of this one.
7: John Wilder? John Wilder? The John Wilder?
2: He shuts the hatch and opens the door.
7: You are John Wilder, the novelist?
3: Yes, I am.
7: I read your books. I read all your books. Come in. This is Juanita.
2: He tells the men, the one who writes the books I read to you on Saturdays.
8: Le damos la bienvenida, ¿verdad, muchachos?
7: Juanita, es Juanita. Come in. Adios, amiga.
8: I can't believe you're
7: Adios.
8: Here.
7: John Wilder. I've been reading your books all these years. I'm so honored to have you here. I can't believe it. Welcome to my humble house. John Wilder. Oh, I'm sorry, I haven't introduced myself. I'm a Juan. I live here. ¿Qué pasó?
2: To Jack.
7: The greatest novelist. Get the door, please.
2: Zolo and his militia ride into the village and stop their vehicles. He climbs down onto the muddy dirt road wearing knee-high brown leather boots. His uniform is deep green, and he opens his switchblade in his gloved hand before crossing to an elderly woman sitting on a porch. She's picking corn from cobs into a basket and doesn't stop, even when he bends down towards her.
24: Buenos días. Gringos. Americanos.
25: Gringos.
24: No.
25: Americanos.
24: No.
2: Zolo hurls the basket aside and hauls the woman away. A young local boy in a poncho and hat overhears the commotion and runs towards Juan's villa.
7: Come in. Make yourself at home. Ever read The Return of Angelina?
5: No.
7: Oh, that woman makes me hungry. How about Love's Wicked Kiss?
5: No, I haven't read that one either.
7: Really? Take it. I have many copies. I have here The Ravagers, and I'm waiting for Angelina's Savage Secret. I'm so glad you're here in Colombia. I want to show you all around my beautiful village. We have colorful tile roofs, typical cobblestone streets, and very rich fields. I was born here, and so was my whole family.
3: What I would really like would be a phone?
7: No phones. I hate phones. I don't have a phone. But have a drink. Let's hang out. Look, like it? I can be in one of your books. Oh, your drink. I got Southern Comfort. Or Michelob, Keating, Bex, Dos Equis, Perrier, Aunt Christine, Dr. Brown.
5: A Xerox machine.
7: Yes, but she's broken.
2: Zolo's men arrive.
3: Where is the nearest phone?
7: Many miles from here.
3: Can we get there in your car?
7: Who told you I had a car?
3: The men in the village.
7: They told you I had a car? They're such comedians. They meant my little mule, Pepe.
2: Juan surprises Zolo and his men by ramming through wooden doors in a sporty new pickup. Their 4x4s have gun mounts on the back of them.
7: Not bad for a little mule, eh?
2: Juan skids around a corner.
7: Now Pepe's warming up.
2: a pig standing in a junction up ahead.
6: What are we stopping for? I can't hurt my favorite pig.
2: The wheels send mud flying as Juan heads back towards Zolo and his men. They send one 4x4 off the road and race past another two before ramping over a bump.
6: See over there by the fence? That's where my mother was born. And see that tree, the third tree after reach? My brother planted that tree.
2: Zolo's men maintain pursuit. Juan accelerates down a narrow lane that's flanked by rickety fencing and greenery on either side.
9: That's crazier than I am.
6: Gracias, yeah!
2: Juan races off-road and through a cornfield. Zolo's militia plow through greenery. Juan's truck has little mule printed on the side. It emerges through the cornfield onto a hillside meadow.
6: What the hell are you doing? That field was covered. I wanted to show you this other field.
2: Zolo's men rejoin the chase from a side lane.
6: This guy who's following you, he's very persistent.
2: The back of Juan's truck is peppered with bullets. Zolo stands and takes aim. A fuel canister in the back of the truck explodes.
6: No problem. My little mule is fireproof. See that river?
9: What, the one without the bridge?
6: This river is the main water supply for many villages.
9: What do you mean, the one without the bridge?
6: It feeds right into the Amazon.
9: The one without the bridge? Where the hell are you going?
6: To Lupus Escape. I used it many times in the past.
2: He presses a remote to activate a ramp. The truck sails through the air and lands in soft green grass on the other side. Juan then presses the remote again, and the ramp becomes a barrier that sends one of Zolo's 4x4s crashing into the river. The two remaining vehicles are forced to stop, and Zolo barks at a gunman. He then watches the truck race off into the distance.
6: You're okay now. You need a little mule to use Lupus Escape. You know that river? It's impossible to cross for 200 miles in either direction. In fact, over that mountain, the river becomes wild. Muy peligroso. Waterfalls, rapids, Angelina country. Right, Joan?
13: Whatever happened to Lupe?
6: Ay, ay, ay. Terrible disappointment to family.
13: I can imagine.
6: He entered the preschool, so I took over the business. It's for the best. I'm not so reckless. He might have ended up hanging from El Tenedor del Diablo, like used to happen to bandidos.
13: El Tenedor del Diablo?
6: Okay, yeah, let's hit it. We're on a roll. I'm sorry, I cannot take you all the way to Cartagena. Beyond this town, I am a wanted man. But in the morning, there's always a bus. It will take you.
2: Jax recognized the Devil's Fork tree on the horizon from the map.
14: Of all the things you can say to me right now, I've lost her, Ralph, is going to get the most teeth broken in your mouth.
15: Look, bullet head, if they're hiking through the jungle, there's nothing I can do about it. I have a car. I am not Tarzan. I have been through every one horse hole for a 200-mile radius. You should have seen the river I had to traverse this morning. Look, so don't give me any of your crap, you gutless wonder. You have been an embarrassment to me and the whole family ever since you were born. And one more thing, I...
2: Juan's truck.
15: You are the luckiest son of a... She's here.
14: She's there.
15: She's right here. She's coming right toward the phone booth. She's with some guy. How do I know? She likes guys. So do you, muddy con.
2: Ralph hangs up and moves away as Joan uses the phone. Jack enters a hotel in the colorful town.
12: Señor, buenas tardes. Tienen cuatro para una noche, un baño.
16: Yeah, all the rooms have baths.
12: Oh, that's great. You speak English too. That's great. Listen, you wouldn't have a Xerox machine around here, would you?
16: Yeah, we have one in the back.
12: I mean, it's big enough to take, like, map size?
16: Yeah, complete.
10: Yes, I understand. I'll do that.
2: Joan hangs up and turns to Jack.
10: Well, I talked to Elaine. She's all right. They're going to wait for me to take the bus in the morning.
12: Oh, that's great. Then slide, man. You're covered.
10: I don't know. He sounded so smug.
12: Sure he is. I mean, you're bringing him what he wants. You're bringing him the map.
10: There. Well, I guess this is it.
12: I guess so.
10: Oh. 375, that was the contract, right?
12: Yeah, that was it.
2: He accepts the wallet of traveler's checks and then looks about at the bunting and other decorations.
12: At least I can do is buy some dinner. Looks like it's going to be a hell of a party.
10: I'd like that.
12: Tell you what, I got a room in the hotel. Why don't you go get cleaned up? I'll buy us some new rags. Number 7.
10: 7?
12: Yeah.
10: That's my lucky number.
2: Nighttime, and the town square is glowing with lanterns, market stalls, and a small Ferris wheel. Joan comes out of the hotel suite bathroom with a towel wrapped around her, and is thrilled to discover that Jack has laid out a loose, silky beige drawstring top and dark patterned skirt on the bed. Jack's outside, in white trousers and shirt. He stops when Joan appears.
10: It's just beautiful. Thank you, Jack.
2: She gives him a coy smile and then moves closer. Ensconced, Jack holds her by the hand and looks her over. Over dinner...
12: I think your writing's hot. It's great. I mean it, I'm telling you, I'm impressed. I am.
10: You've never even read the book.
12: I know.
10: I suppose it's my way of living in another age.
12: If you did that, I never would have met you.
2: She beams.
12: I got you something.
2: A small, elegant, heart-shaped pendant on a necklace. Nearby, Ralph watches them.
10: El Corazon?
2: They smile at each other. Ralph edges towards Joan's bag that's hanging on the back of her chair. He pretends to drop his hat. Joan puts the necklace on, and Jack's captivated by her. He adjusts the small pendant so that it's hanging over her top.
12: Let's dance.
10: Oh, no, I can't.
12: Come on.
10: Let me show you.
2: Jack guides her towards an area where people are dancing. Meanwhile, Ralph's under a neighboring dinner table and reaches out towards her bag. Jack starts to teach Joan how to dance to the beat. A woman sitting at the table Ralph's under dabs her mouth with a serviette. Jack shows off a few steps that leaves Joan in awe, but he coaxes her on. The woman who's dining dabs her mouth again, but this time drops her serviette and it lands on Ralph's outstretched arm as he's once again reaching for Joan's bag.
17: I lost my langostino.
2: The woman hauls Ralph up by his lapels and wrestles him out of the dining area. She then starts beating him up. Joan's relaxing into the dancing with Jack. With their fingers entwined, they quick step back and forth and then move closer. He circles their hands around and then places them on her hips. And when she playfully tries to go, he pulls her back with a flamboyant twirl. The angry diner shoves away an attendant trying to stop her assault on Ralph. On the dance floor, Jack puts his arm around Joan's waist and they spin. He twirls her in his arms. Her wavy hair flies up and then he dips her. As they straighten up, their lips are inches from each other. The carnival atmosphere continues, but they're lost in each other's eyes. Fireworks are up behind them as they move closer and kiss passionately.

0: By candlelight, lying naked on top of Joan, Jack stares at his boat picture.
1: Someday, if I had the money, I'd take you. I'd sail away. Just the two of us. Around the world and back again. I promise you we'd do that.
0: They share a tender kiss and hug.
2: Why haven't you taken the map away from me?
1: What are you talking about?
2: I saw that tree today, the Devil's Fork. It's on the map. You know how close we are?
1: Well, sure I do, but what does that got to do with it?
2: I was thinking about something you said, about having more to bargain with.
1: Yeah, the best way to help your sister is to get that treasure, and then you can waltz into Cartagena, you're holding all the cards.
2: I'd love to see you on that boat. But Jack, if we have to give it up to save Elaine...
1: Well, we give it up. I mean, it's your sister. Hell yeah, of course we give it up, but that's the point. At least we got the leverage to do it.
0: She looks from him to his sailboat picture.
2: Okay. Let's go for it.
0: They kiss passionately, and Jack surreptitiously slips the map from under the mattress back into Joan's bag. The morning after the carnival, and as a few drunken revelers stagger through the square, Zolo's two remaining 4x4s roll in. They come to a halt outside the hotel, and Zolo gets out. Jack quietly climbs out of the first floor hotel room window. Joan does the same, and they edge along a narrow apron. While Zolo considers his next move, Joan slides down a lamppost. Zolo glances towards the hotel. Jack and Joan commandeer Ralph's car, unaware he's sleeping in the back under a blanket.
2: What are you doing?
1: I'm hot wiring the car.
2: Try the key.
0: As they drive away, Zolo moves towards the hotel, completely oblivious. Hurtling along a remote dirt track in Ralph's car, Jack drives past a roadside monument. He reverses, and Joan checks the map.
2: There it is, that's the shrine.
1: Yep.
2: Let's go.
1: Yeah.
0: Ralph's listening under the blanket, but as they take the detour, one of Zolo's men appears on horseback and radios in their location. Ralph's little car speeds to a halt when a crude meadow track on the verge of some trees runs out. Jack and Joan climb out, and he puts his hands on his hips.
2: Well, this can't be all. There's got to be another clue here.
1: Yeah, landmarks change, things grow, all that stuff, you know.
2: Ooh. Hey, you hear that?
1: Waterfall.
0: The map folds to form a heart around a waterfall.
1: All right, Joe!
0: White water thundering over a sheer drop into a tumultuous plunge pool, sending up clouds of mist. Tiny in comparison, Jack and Joan edge their way around the pool.
1: You all right?
2: Yeah.
0: In a tunnel behind the waterfall.
2: Oh! This has got to be it! Hey! What does Leche de la Madre mean?
1: Leche de la Madre?
2: Yeah, it's on the map.
1: It means mother's milk.
2: Mother's milk?
0: Shining his torch, Jack guides the way along the cave tunnel. And as they round a bend, they discover a massive, pale stalactite dripping into a pool that glows white.
1: again. Mama, I'm home.
0: While Joan holds a torch, Jack digs into the pool.
3: I can't believe I'm doing this.
4: What?
3: Digging for treasure. With you. Jack.
4: Yeah.
3: The best time I've ever had.
0: He stops and looks at her.
1: Never been anybody's best time before.
0: She smiles, and after a few more shovels... Jack casts the spade aside and reaches into the murk with both hands. He lifts out a package wrapped in material. Peeling it away, he finds straw and something else.
3: Priceless statue.
0: A cheap porcelain bunny.
1: Somebody out there's got a really sick sense of humor.
3: Wait a minute. My first book, Treasures of Lust, I hid the treasure inside the statue.
0: Jack looks around for a rock and uses it to crack open the figurine. In the base of it is a heart-shaped emerald the size of Jack's palm. Oh. It glistens as he holds it up.
1: Jesus Christ, we're in a lot of trouble. Understatement of the year, asshole.
0: Ralph with a gun.
1: Is there anybody who isn't following you? Put the goods in the bag.
0: Jack drops the emerald into Ralph's carrier bag.
1: Now move it before Batman comes home.
5: It's time I had a chauffeur, Miss Wilder. Right, back off, we creep, just back off.
6: Oh, I'm the creep, huh? Well, at least I'm honest. I'm stealing this stone. I'm not trying to romance it out from under her.
3: Well, wait a minute now. Going for the stone was my idea.
6: That's what all a good con artist want you to think. He made you think you needed it, you sap. Get in and drive. Come on. Move it. Move it. See how you like being stuck in...
0: Solo and his men.
7: Get in!
0: Ralph trips and rolls with the carrier bag down a grassy slope.
7: Which way do we go?
8: Follow that stone!
0: At the bottom of the valley, Ralph flees, firing indiscriminately over his shoulder at Joan and Jack following behind. Zolo's 4x4s approach in the distance, but Ralph stops because up ahead...
5: Mounties!
0: Jack jumps on Ralph and wrestles him for the bag. He hurls Ralph to the grass and jumps into the moving car. Zolo's vehicles and his militia on horseback arrive together. Ralph's left cowering on the ground, surrounded by horsemen. Joan drives straight into the river, and the car floats down rapids. As they drift between rocks and trees at the mercy of the current, Jack gives Joan a quizzical frown.
5: Where you going? It's scary. You can't go anywhere.
0: The rapids pick up, and the pair spot a waterfall up ahead. They leap from the vehicle as it careers over the fall. Jack surfaces and, fighting the torrent, manages to cling to some overhanging foliage on one side. Meanwhile, Joan climbs onto a rock on the other, and the rapids rage on between them. Jack eventually spots her and waves, holding up the carrier bag with the gem inside.
5: Hey! Go
4: There's no way across this sucker.
9: You did this on purpose.
4: What the hell are you talking about? We just went over a waterfall.
9: Admit it. You planned this all along. I knew I put the pen on you. I knew it.
4: What's the name of that hotel in Cartagena?
9: Hotel Cartagena. Why do you care?
4: All right. Now you just head towards the sunset and you'll make it. And I'll be there.
9: Oh, yeah, sure. With El Corazon in your pocket, what about my sister?
4: Well, they don't have to know about this. You got the map.
9: Well, you got the stone.
4: Yeah.
0: Zolo's men fire at them from the top of the waterfall.
4: I'll meet you there. Trust me.
9: What?
0: They're forced to retreat. The tall tower and domed roof presides over urban sprawl in a sun-kissed city. On the streets below, a group of men break into laughter upon noticing Joan's disheveled state. She wanders between passing pedestrians and into the grand entrance of the Hotel Cartagena.
10: So you made it finally. Got the map?
2: Yes, I brought it. I want to talk to Elaine.
10: No, you can't talk to her till I get it. All right, now look out your window.
11: See the fort across the bay? The tower?
2: Yes.
10: You take a water taxi right outside your hotel. You meet me there in 2 hours. All by yourself.
0: With a relieved Elaine, Ira hangs up, but Joan's left worried. Her skin and clothes still muddy from her ordeal, she sits in her hotel room and makes another call.
12: Hello?
2: Has Jack Colton checked in?
12: In the last 2 minutes, no.
0: She sighs and hangs up. A nighttime thunderstorm lights up the sky. As instructed, Joan takes a boat taxi to the port across the bay. She hasn't changed clothes and still clutches her shoulder bag as the vessel docks. Joan steps off and moves towards the fort. She glances back towards Ira's boat on which armed men stand guard. The taxi chugs off into the night. Joan passes through the open gateway and into the grassy area where crocodiles were lurking in a small pool. She walks into a cobbled colonnade and heads towards a metal drum burning at one end. The contained fire is in a small, weathered antechamber. As Joan approaches the flaming drum, she looks about.
13: Over here.
0: She follows Ira's voice to a set of wide, grimy, cellar-like passages with curved ceilings.
13: Stop right there. Let me see the map.
14: Where are you?
13: Let me see the map.
14: Let me see Elaine. Joanie?
0: When Elaine is shoved into the passage up ahead of her, Joan smiles.

0: sister can go.
1: Elaine's released, and the sisters hug. But as they are about to leave... they back up as bullets hit the ground in front of them. Then Jack appears around a corner.
2: I missed you at the hotel.
1: Zolo's men shove him forwards at gunpoint.
2: We all did.
1: Ira and his men are captured too. Then everyone turns as a uniformed figure steps out of the shadows with a cigar in his mouth. It's Zolo.
3: You brainless broad, you let him follow you here.
4: Boss.
1: Zolo sets light to the map.
5: This map is nothing. They already have the stone.
1: Ralph's shoved to the ground, bruised and with his arm in a sling.
6: I had it in my hands, Ira. These hands that are gonna break every bone in your body.
1: Zolo points his gun.
6: Later.
1: And smiles, but it's fleeting, as he then steps up to Joan and slowly removes his cigar.
5: Where is she?
7: I don't know.
5: Where is the stone?
7: I don't. We dug, we didn't find anything.
1: Zolo's dark, terrifying glare flits between her and Jack. Then his smile returns.
5: Dragonla!
1: Zolo has Jack, Joan and the others brought out to the crocodile pool. Zolo throws his cigar into the pool and then turns to Joan.
5: Crocodiles shed tears when they eat their prey. You have heard of these tears, I am sure. But have you seen them?
1: He cuts Joan's hand with his blade and then holds it out over the pool that's home to half a dozen or more of the reptiles. The creatures move closer, and Ira can't help but observe.
5: Look at those snappers. You can forgo this agony. Simply tell me, where is el corazón? Where is the heart? Where is the stone?
3: All right, guys, let it go, will you?
2: He doesn't know where it is. I've got it.
5: What is it?
1: Jack hesitates.
2: It's in a safe place.
5: What is it?
1: Zolo keeps Joan's bleeding hand held out over the pool.
5: What is it?
1: Jack sighs, and the militia holding him at gunpoint gets the nod from Zolo before striking him in the groin with his rifle. Jack winces. Ralph and Ira share a curious look, but then Jack straightens up and starts gently jiggling his right leg. A lump travels down, and the heart-shaped emerald slides out onto his boot. Zolo's men shine their torches on it, and everyone's eyes widen.
8: Choke on it.
1: He kicks the gemstone high into the air. It hits a palm tree and drops towards the pool, but Zolo catches it in his gloved hand.
5: Thank you.
1: A crocodile bites his hand clean off. He drops his blade. Jack wrests his captor's gun from him. Joan snatches the blade, while Jack, who has one eye on the greedy croc, lays down covering fire. Joan dashes across the gun battle and leads her sister away. Zolo uses his neckerchief to bandage his bleeding stump. In the melee, he snatches up a shard of wood with nails protruding from it and goes after the sisters.

0: Suddenly, Iris men appear on the walls.
1: Watch out! Bring the boat around! Hold him down! Let me get to the boat!
0: Iris heavies draw attention off Jack as the crocodile leaves the pool. Zolo pauses a little unsteadily. Jack watches the croc disappear around a corner. He steps out and fires wildly towards Zolo's men before racing towards the corner after the croc. Zolo lights another cigar from a lantern.
2: Just a little more.
0: And hears the sisters escaping. One of Ira's men is shot from the wall. Zolo's men begin to regroup. Jack has to dive for the croc before it can slither off the dock.
3: No. No.
0: He throws his gun aside and clings to the large croc's tail.
4: Where do you think you're going, old pal? Come on, cough it up.
0: On top of the fort, Zolo steps out in front of Joan and Elaine, brandishing the nail-strewn piece of wood.
2: Joanie?
0: Joan puts down an oil lamp.
5: How will you die, young whaler? Slow, like a snail, or fast, like a shooting star?
0: Joan releases Zolo's switchblade behind her back, and just like her fictional heroine Angelina, she hurls the knife at Zolo. But he holds up the wood, and it sticks in that. Elaine passes out. Zolo pulls the knife out, throws the wood away, and brandishes his trusty blade instead. Joan backs away to a rampart.
2: Jack!
0: Jack glimpses Zolo lunging for Joan, but he's still holding onto the croc. Zolo has Joan pinned up against the rampart, but Jack's gun is just out of reach. Joan struggles to hold the killer off. Jack can't save her and the croc. So he lets the reptile go and takes aim at Zolo. He's out of bullets and so starts to scale the fort's sloping wall. Zolo and Joan tumble to the rain-soaked ground and roll over the grate below which more crocodiles lurk. He tries to force his dagger into her, and she desperately reaches for the shard of wood he threw away. Her bleeding hand sends the crocs below into a frenzy, but she can't quite reach the weapon. Losing grip on the wall, Jack slides partway down. With the blade inches from her face, Joan presses Zolo's cigar into his cheek. She grabs the nailed piece of wood and bashes his bleeding stump, then knocks him back onto the lantern with it. Flames engulf his uniform, but he staggers for one last attack. Joan dodges it, and he crashes through the grate. While he's consumed by ravenous crocs, Jack leaps through the ramparts, and Joan turns to him.
2: Jack.
0: She falls into his arms.
1: You're my cousin, Ira! Don't you remember? Your mother! My mother! That way! That way! He's getting away! He's got it all!
6: Let's get out of here!
1: Go that way!
2: Joanie?
4: Yeah. Okay. All right, here's what we gotta do. Get to the American consulate. Just tell him everything.
2: Where are you going?
4: He might even believe you, but just one thing. Don't mention my name. Cartagena cops and I go way back. Elaine, it's been a pleasure.
2: You're leaving?
3: You're leaving me?
0: Joan drops her groggy sister back onto the stone floor as Jack's about to jump off the ramparts. He shakes his head and walks up to her.
4: You're going to be all right, Joan Wilder. Yeah.
0: Cradling her face in his hands, they share a passionate kiss.
4: You always were.
0: He steps onto the rampart and dives into the inky water far below.
3: Jack Colton!
0: She rushes to the edge and then reaches for the pendant he bought her and sighs.
3: Damn.
0: Joan Wilder stands at a large office window staring out at the Manhattan skyline and toying with her pendant. Gloria sobs, reading Joan's latest manuscript at her desk.
6: Well, that is far and away your best book. I can't believe how fast you cranked this out.
7: So you really like it?
6: Like it? Well, look at me, I'm a mess. Made me cry. Tell anybody, I'll cut your heart out. I love the end where he dives off the high wall and swims away, and then he meets her at the airport. They sail off around the world together. God, I can't believe I'm this captivating.
7: Well, I was inspired.
6: Jody, you are now a world class hopeless romantic.
7: No, hopeful.
0: She sighs and tugs the pendant.
7: Hopeful romantic.
0: With an armful of groceries, Joan walks straight through a group of pushy street merchants and then stops in awe of something up ahead. A tall white sailboat, exactly the same as the one in Jack's picture, is parked on a trailer outside her apartment block. She walks towards it and calls up as Jack appears on deck. She stares up, and he holds out his arms. Then grips onto some rigging and kicks a ladder down to her. She leaves her groceries on the sidewalk, keeps a bunch of yellow flowers she bought, and climbs up to join him, admiring the crocodile boots he's wearing.
8: I like your boots.
4: Yep, that poor old yellow-tail guy developed a fatal case of indigestion. Died right in my arms.
8: I can't blame him. If I were to die, there's nowhere else on earth I'd rather be.
4: I couldn't stop thinking about you. I even read one of your books.
8: Then you know how they all end.
4: Yeah.
0: They share a long kiss. Printed on the back of the yacht in black lettering is the boat's name, the Angelina Columbia. And as Jack and Joan continue to kiss at its bow, the vessel is towed slowly down a long, straight New York Avenue.

0: Hello, this is your Sun Sounds of Arizona volunteer broadcaster, Karen Kelly, bringing you a Reader's Anthology. Today's show features a couple articles from the AARP Bulletin from March and April of 2026. First article will be called Ask Dr. Adam, and then we'll read 30 Days to a Decluttered Home. So let's get started. Ask Dr. Adam. By Adam B. Rosenbluth, MD. Top internist and cardiologist answers your questions with surprising doctor-tested tips. Question: Can I strengthen my brain later in life? Dr. Adam, our brain can form new connections and even grow new cells throughout our lives with the right conditions. What we do every day can change our brain's trajectory. Here are five things to focus on. Exercise. Even light activity counts. Walking, dancing, swimming, gardening, tai chi. Whatever keeps you moving improves blood flow, lowers inflammation, and strengthens the same vascular network that keeps your kidneys and brain alive. Just 150 minutes a week of moderate activity can measurably improve your brain's performance. That's just over 20 minutes a day. Food. In the MIND Mind Diet, a hybrid of the Mediterranean and DASH, which is the Dietary Approaches to Stop Hypertension diets, researchers found that older adults who adhered most closely to the plan had a 53% lower risk of developing Alzheimer's disease. What should you be eating? Leafy greens, berries, nuts, lean proteins, and whole grains. Cut down on processed foods and sugars, which drive inflammation. Remember, inflammation is the enemy. It's what ages your brain most rapidly. The more you can eat in a way that reduces this harmful process, the better your brain will perform. Omega-3 fatty acids found in salmon, walnuts, and flaxseed are particularly powerful. They support neuron structure and communication, which helps your brain stay nimble as you age. Sleep. This is essential for memory and the removal of metabolic waste from your brain. Ideally, you should be getting between 7 and 9 hours of shut-eye every night. Without it, you won't be giving your brain enough time to clean and organize itself. Curiosity. Research shows that lifelong learning protects cognition. So take a class, learn a new language, try painting or playing music. These challenges engage neuroplasticity, the brain's ability to rewire and strengthen itself. Connection. Staying engaged with friends and your community buffers against loneliness, depression, and the brain decline that can follow. And the last question is sleep apnea serious? Dr. Adam, there are two types of sleep apnea. Obstructive sleep apnea, the more common one, occurs when the muscles in your throat relax during sleep, narrowing or blocking your airway. When oxygen levels drop, your brain wakes you just enough to gasp or snort. Then the cycle repeats, sometimes dozens or even hundreds of times a night. Central sleep apnea is less common and involves your brain failing to send proper signals to the muscles that control breathing. Some people have a mix of both. Left untreated, sleep apnea doesn't just leave you tired. It increases your risk of high blood pressure, irregular heart rhythms, heart attack, stroke, insulin resistance, weight gain, and cognitive decline. Over time, this nightly stress can injure blood vessels and brain cells, contributing to long-term health complications. So sleep apnea can be very serious, especially if untreated. But here's the good news. It's highly treatable, and a diagnosis is easier than ever. The gold standard remains a sleep study performed overnight in a lab where your brain waves, oxygen, and breathing are monitored. There are also at-home tests that can identify moderate to severe sleep apnea. An effective treatment is a continuous positive airway pressure CPAP machine, which delivers a continuous stream of air through a mask worn over the nose and mouth. Other options include dental appliances that reposition your jaw, positional therapy, sleeping on your side, for example, weight loss medications, and lifestyle changes such as losing weight, exercising, and avoiding alcohol before bed. For patients who cannot tolerate CPAP treatment, an implantable device that prevents airway obstruction is another option. And this concludes the article, Ask Dr. Adam. Our next article, 30 Days to a Decluttered Home, written by Matt Paxton. Spring is a popular time for decluttering, but a big reason many older people resist is that after years or decades of acquiring stuff, some of which has emotional value, the task just seems daunting. I'm here to break it down for you. As a downsizing expert, I've seen almost every challenging decluttering situation. My best advice is to take it one room at a time, one decision at a time. Make it manageable. In 30 days, your house won't be perfect, but it will feel better, less heavy, less frustrating. You'll spend less time managing stuff and more time actually living in the space. And remember this, once you get moving, it gets easier. Progress is contagious. That's why I recommend decluttering in this order. It will create the confidence and momentum you need. Week 1. Bathrooms, entryways, and cars. Time commitment, 20 minutes a day. Stick to the time. If you do too much at the beginning, it may cause you to quit later. We start with these spots for a reason. The things here don't usually tug at your emotions, so they're perfect for getting quick wins. Start in the bathroom. Toss expired medications, old makeup, shampoos, body washes, and special skin creams that you tried once and didn't use again. Then move to the entryway. 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They pile up. Go through seasonal items like gloves and umbrellas and pare down to what you really need. 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And then it's time to tackle your car. This may not seem like decluttering per se, but it's an easy way to get a sense of accomplishment. And sometimes you'll find a lost coffee cup or some spare change under the seat. Week 2, kitchen and pantry. Time commitment, 30 minutes a day. Honor the time limit so you don't get frustrated and quit. Kitchen clutter is sneaky. It builds over time. Too many mugs, too many spatulas, and that drawer of containers with no matching lids. It's the silent frustration that rarely gets addressed, and cleaning this up can make daily life easier. This week, look for duplicates. Got 5 spatulas? Keep 1. Let those someday gadgets go. You don't need a grapefruit spoon if you eat 1 grapefruit a year. Tackle drawers and cabinets on weekdays. Save the pantry or big cabinets for a weekend. If your adult children host the holidays now, this is a tough one. It's time to give away or donate some of the large, holiday-focused dish sets and glasses. Week 3. Bedrooms, closets, and personal spaces. Time commitment. Don't focus on time limits here. Do what feels good. If you are making progress and want to keep going, go for it. It can help to create rewards. Schedule a drink, dinner, or ice cream with friends after this process. It's important to celebrate and share the stories you have from the work you accomplished. Closets are especially tough. They're full of versions of ourselves, jobs we once had, bodies we once lived in, familiar smells we miss, seasons that matter. This is where the feelings show up. If you are sorting through the clothes of a deceased loved one, it's okay to keep one sweater as a positive memory, but you can donate the rest. Your loss can be someone else's gain. As for your clothes, be realistic about fit, both in terms of physical size and your lifestyle. If it doesn't fit, let it go. It's okay, really. Week 4. Living areas, papers, and memory items. Time commitment. No more than 1 hour at a time for up to 4 sittings. It shouldn't take more than 4 hours. Be diligent. We have saved the toughest tasks for last, but by now you've built confidence, and that matters because this is the emotional core of the house, which makes it more difficult. Start with the living room surfaces. Reduce decor. Take pictures of what you get rid of if it has emotional value, so that what's left can be enjoyed. Then tackle paper, old manuals, outdated files, stacks of mail. Keep only what's absolutely necessary. You can scan or photograph most documents rather than storing physical copies. Shred anything that has important identification information on it. When you get to photos and keepsakes, slow down. This isn't about clearing everything out. It's about choosing intentionally. Here's the question I ask every family I work with. What do you want your loved ones to inherit? Boxes or stories? Most people don't want to pass down piles of stuff. They want their family to know why something mattered. That's why I recommend choosing a small number of truly meaningful items, your top 5 legacy list items, and letting the rest go. If you have time, attics, basements, and garages. Time commitment, no more than 2 hours at a time. Take hour-long breaks in between sessions. This is a weekend task and may take more than 1 day, but any progress is progress. Attics and basements are where we often need help and an additional body for heavy lifting. These storage spaces are also where we stash emotionally charged items to deal with another time. Well, now is another time. Refer to that legacy list from when you decluttered your living area. You still have those 5 most important items that tell your family story. You'll likely find that many of the items in your storage areas are no longer so emotional and are easier to let go of. And you can take lots of pictures of the items you discard and use those to share your stories with loved ones. And to wind it down, he has 5 mistakes I see all the time. Number 1, holding on to things because you feel guilty, thinking that a dead person would be mad if you got rid of them. Yeah, I said it. Number 2, saving stuff for someone else who may never want it, your kids. Number 3, paying to store things you're never going to use. Storage units are a colossal waste of money. Number 4, organizing clutter instead of just letting it go. Shuffling is not organizing, it's just wasting time. And number 5, waiting around for motivation. You have to be the reason it starts. And for more decluttering help, Matt Paxton provides more expert guidance in the AARP book, Keep the Memories, Lose the Stuff. 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For more information, also visit aarp.org/decluttering for the AARP Smart Guide to Decluttering. And this concludes the article, 30 Days to a Decluttered Home. Well, that's all the time we have for this reader's anthology. My name is Karen Kelly. Thank you very much for listening. Please stay tuned for more great programming on Sun Sounds of Arizona.
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Well, it is high noon here at Sun Sounds of Arizona, and that means it's time for the Grocery Ad Show with me. I'm Roy Weinberg, and welcome to the show. 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
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And it's kind of an oval shape that's a bit odd. Hey, Sun Sounds of Arizona time is approaching 10 minutes past the hour, and now it's time to go to
Food City. Food City. Hey, if you've listened to me in the past, you know that Food City produces an ad that's difficult to read. It's very pixelated. Well, they went real heavy on the pixelation today, so this is going to be a fun challenge. But they have a Wednesday-only sale. Cucumbers are 4 for a dollar, limit 8. Pork sirloin chops, Wednesday only, bone-in, value pack is 99 cents a pound. And Wednesday only, they got green cabbage, 4 pounds for a dollar, limit 3-whole cabbage. Wednesday only, chicken leg quarters, sold in a 10-pound bag for 79 cents a pound. And Wednesday only, limes or Valencia orange, and they didn't even put an S there, oranges, 2 pounds for a dollar, limit 6 pounds. And Wednesday only, beef, cosido, and caldo meat, bone in, value pack is $3.39 a pound. They have large menudo or pozole. It includes bolillo or tortillas, onion, cilantro, and salsa. $8.99 each. They don't specify a day, so it's probably all week, and they don't specify where it is, but I'll bet you it's in the store somewhere. They've got some produce here. Pineapples, 99 cents a pound. Papaya is $1.29 a pound. Gray or Italian squash is 89 cents a pound. Orange, gold, green, or red bell peppers are 79 cents each. Red potato or carrot, 79 cents a pound. Broccoli or cauliflower, $1.29 a pound. Taylor Farms coleslaw or garden salad. The coleslaw is 14 ounce and the garden salad is 12 ounce. It's 2 for $3. And in the produce section of the ad, they've got a sun-kissed bouquet for $9.99. 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Roma tomatoes, 79 cents a pound, limit 6 pounds. Large mangoes are 99 cents each, limit of 6. Small avocados are 3 for 99 cents, limit of 6. And brown onions, 3 pounds for 99 cents, limit 6 pounds. Here is what they claim is the hottest deal of the week. 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
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Knorr rice or pasta sides. 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Hunt's tomato paste or Libby's Vienna sausage. And they're both in cans. The Hunt's is 6 ounce and the Libby's is 4.6 ounce. Selected varieties for 98 cents. 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
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The description here is Tyson is frozen in a 2-pound bag. Mark Angelo is 9.88 ounce to 11.28 ounce. And those are $5 on Friday only. 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Or Lean Cuisine is 7.5 ounce, or 11.5 ounce, and it says frozen, 2 for $5 Friday only. Friday only, Dave's Killer Bread or Buns. Selected varieties of bread is 16 to 27 ounce, and the buns is 8 count. They are $5. 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

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Here's the first of the season, they say. Yellow peaches or nectarines are $2.49 a pound. Red or black plums are 99 cents a pound. It says, in the picture, it says $1.99 a pound, and in the description, it says 99 cents a pound. I don't know what it is. Limes are 3 for 99 cents. That's a thank you card price. And organic girl salad greens. Selected varieties, 4 ounce to 5 ounce, and they're 2 for $7. Cucumbers are 89 cents each. Orange, gold, green, or red bell peppers are 4 for $5. Yellow onions are 79 cents a pound. Russet potatoes from Idaho, 5 pound bag is 2 for $5. 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
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Limes are 3 for 99 cents, limit of 18. And they got a new item here, Street Corn California Style Kit. Don't know what it is. It looks like there's 4 ears of corn in there, but I don't know what else is in the kit. Anyway, it's $7.99. Hey, they say, wow, with a big exclamation mark. First Street cage-free grade A large eggs, 12 count. 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
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Sun Sounds of Arizona time is approaching 57 minutes past the hour. That's it for the groceries this week. I'm Roy Weinberg, and I hope you found something you want to buy, and I hope you enjoyed listening to me as much as I enjoy reading for you. Having said that, I will be back next week.

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3: and Harlene Marley.
2: And we're reading John Steinbeck's great novel of the Great Depression and the Dust Bowl called The Grapes of Wrath, which we are doing in company with the Arizona State Library and State Library Association as the One Book Arizona Project. And once naturalistic epic, captivity narrative, road novel, and transcendental gospel, Steinbeck's The Grapes of Wrath is perhaps the most American of American classics. Let's bring you up to date. The Joad family has left Oklahoma, so they're Okies, and have managed to arrive in California, the land of plenty, and only to find that work is hard to come by, and there's tremendous resentment and anger against all of the Okies and Arkies and so on who have arrived in their jalopies in California looking for work. And there is trouble brewing. The Joads, led by the younger son, Tom, who has gotten out of prison and led his family out of captivity into California, has led them to a government-sponsored camp where things are decent and clean and they're eating and can wash up and live decently. And the camp is a source of a great deal of resentment by the farmers who feel the government is coddling these Okies and Arkies. So there's trouble brewing that at a dance on Saturday night that they may stage a fake fight and use that as a reason for the deputies to come in swinging clubs and endangering the people in the camp. So this is what it's leading up to. We've just finished a little section in which John Steinbeck is talking about the gift of music and a mouth harp and what it's like to dance in preparation for this dance that's coming up on Saturday night in the camp. So, The Grapes of Wrath, Part 15.
3: Back home, in the schoolhouse it was, the big moon sailed off to the westward, and we walked, him and me, a little ways. Didn't talk, 'cause our throats were choked up. Didn't talk none at all. And pretty soon there was a haycock, and I went right to it and laid down there, seeing the Texas boy and that girl stepping away into the dark. Think somebody seen him go. Oh, God, I wished I was a-going with that Texas boy. Moon'll be up before long. I seen that girl's old man move out to stop him, and then he didn't. He knowed. Might as well stop the fall from coming, and might as well stop the sap from moving in the trees, and the moon'll be up before long. Play more. Play the story songs as I walk through the streets of Laredo. The fire's gone down. Be ashamed to build her up. Little old moon'll be up before long.
2: Beside an irrigation ditch, a preacher labored, and the people cried, and the preacher paced like a tiger, whipping the people with his voice, and they groveled and whined on the ground. He calculated them, gauged them, played on them, and when they were all squirming on the ground, he stooped down, and of his great strength he picked each one up in his arms and shouted, "Take 'em, Christ!" and threw each one in the water. And when they were all in, waist-deep in the water, and looking with frightened eyes at the minister, at the master, he knelt down on the bank, and he prayed for them, and he prayed that all men and women might grovel and whine on the ground. Men and women, dripping, clothes sticking tight, watched. Then, gurgling and sloshing in their shoes, they walked back to the camp, to the tents, and they talked softly in wonder. "We've been saved," they said. "We're washed white as snow. We won't never sin again." And the children, frightened and wet, whispered together, "We've been saved. We won't sin no more. Wished I knowed what all the sins was, so I could do 'em."
3: The migrant people looked humbly for pleasure on the roads. Chapter 24. On Saturday morning, the washtubs were crowded. The women washed dresses, pink ginghams and flowered cottons, and they hung them up in the sun and stretched the cloth to smooth it. When afternoon came, the camp quickened and the people grew excited. The children caught the fever and were more noisy than usual. About mid-afternoon, child bathing began, and as each child was caught, subdued, and washed, the noise on the playground gradually subsided. Before five, the children were scrubbed and warned about getting dirty again, and they walked about stiff in clean clothes, miserable with carefulness. At the big open-air dance platform, a committee was busy. Every bit of electric wire had been requisitioned. The city dump had been visited for wire. Every toolbox had contributed friction tape, and now the patched, spliced wire was strung out to the dance floor with bottlenecks as insulators. This night, the floor would be lighted for the first time. By 6 o'clock, the men were back from work and looking for work, and a new wave of bathing started. By seven, dinners were over. Men had on their best clothes, freshly washed overalls, clean blue shirts, sometimes the decent blacks. The girls were ready in their print dresses, stretched and clean, their hair braided and ribboned. The worried women watched the families and cleaned up the evening dishes. On the platform, the string band practiced, surrounded by a double wall of children. The people were intent and excited.
2: In the tent of Ezra Huston, chairman, the central committee of five men went into meeting. Huston, a tall, spare man, wind-blackened with eyes like little blades, spoke to his committee, one man from each sanitary unit. "It's goddamn lucky we got the word they was going to try to bust up the dance," he said. The tubby little representative from Unit 3 spoke up. "I think we ought to squash the hell out of them and show them." "No," said Huston. "That's what they want." "No, sir. If they can get a fight going, then they can run in the cops and say we ain't orderly. They tried it before, other places." He turned to the sad, dark boy from Unit 2. "Got the fellas together to go around the fences and see nobody sneaks in?" Sad boy nodded. "Yeah. 12. Told him not to hit nobody, just push him out again." Huston said, "Will you go out and find Willie Eaton? He's chairman of the entertainment, ain't he?" "Yeah." "Well, tell him we want to see him." The boy went out and he returned in a moment with a stringy Texas man. Willie Eaton had a long, fragile jaw and dust-colored hair. His arms and legs were long and loose, and he had the gray, sunburned eyes of the panhandle. He stood in the tent, grinning. His hands pivoted restlessly on his wrists. Huston said, "Heard about tonight?" Willie grinned. "Yeah." "Did anything about it?" "Yeah." "Well, tell what you done." Willie Eaton grinned happily. "Well, sir, ordinary entertainment committee is five. I got 20 more, all good strong boys, and they're going to be a-dancing and a-keeping their eyes open and their ears open. First sign any talk or argument, they close in tight. Worked her out pretty nice. Can't even see nothing. Kind of move out, and the fellow will go out with him." "Well, tell them they ain't to hurt the fellas." Willie laughed gleefully. "I told them," he said. "Well, tell them so they know." "Well, they know. Got five men out to the gate looking over the folks that comes in. Try to spot them before they get started." Huston stood up. His steel-colored eyes were stern. "Now you look here, Willie. We don't want them fellas hurt. There's going to be deputies out by the front gate. If you blood them up, why, them deputies will get you." "Got that there figured out," said Willie. "Take them out the back way into the field. Some of the boys see they get on their way." "Well, it sounds all right," Huston said worriedly. "But don't you let nothing happen, Willie. You're responsible. Don't you hurt them fellas. Don't you use no stick nor no knife or iron, nothing like that." "No, sir," said Willie. "We won't mark him." Huston was suspicious. "I wished I knowed I could trust you, Willie. If you got to sock 'em where they won't bleed." "Yes, sir," said Willie. "You sure the fellas you picked?" "Yes, sir." "All right. And if she gets out of hand, I'll be in the right-hand corner this way on the dance floor." Willie saluted in mockery and went out. Huston said, I don't know. I just hope Willie's boys don't kill nobody. What the hell the deputies want to hurt the camp for? Why can't they let us be? The sad boy from Unit 2 said, well, I lived out in Sunland Land and Cattle Company's place, honest to God. They got a cop for every 10 people. Got one water faucet for about 200 people. Tubby man said, Jesus God, Jeremy, you ain't got to tell me. I was there. They got a block of shacks, 35 of them in a row and 15 deep, and they got 10 crappers for the whole shebang. And Christ, you could smell them a mile. One of them deputies give me the lowdown. We was sitting around, and he says, them goddamn government camps, he said, give people hot water, and they're going to want hot water. Give them flush toilets, and they're going to want them. He says, you give them goddamn oaky stuff like that, and they'll want them. And he says, they'll hold red meetings in them government camps, all figuring out how to get on relief, he says. Houston asked, did nobody sock him? No. They was a little fella, and he says, what do you mean relief? Well, I mean relief, what the taxpayers got to put in and you goddamn Okies takes out. Well, we pay sales tax and gas tax and tobacco tax, this little guy says. And he says farmers got 4 cents a cotton pound from the government. Ain't that relief? And he says railroads and shipping companies draw subsidies. Ain't that relief? Well, they're doing stuff got to be done, this deputy says. Well, the little guy says, how'd your goddamn crops get picked if it wasn't for us? The tubby man looked around. And what'd the deputy say, Houston said? Well, the deputy got mad, and he says, you goddamn reds is all the time stirring up trouble, he says. You better come along with me. So he takes this little guy in, and they give him 60 days in jail for vagrancy. Well, how'd they do that if he had a job, asked Timothy Wallace. The tubby man laughed. You know better than that, he said. You know a vagrant is anybody a cop don't like. And that's why they hate this here camp. No cops can get in. This here's United States, not California. Houston sighed. Wished we could stay here. Got to be going for long. I like this here. Folks gets here along nice. And God almighty, why can't they let us do it instead of keeping us miserable and putting us in jail? I swear to God they're going to push us into fighting if they don't quit a-worrying us. Then he calmed his voice. We just got to keep peaceful, he reminded himself. The committee got no right to fly off the handle. The tubby man from Unit 3 said, anybody that thinks this committee got all cheese and crackers ought to just try her. There was a fight in my unit today. Women got to calling names and then got to throwing garbage. Ladies committee couldn't handle it, and they come to me. Want me to bring the fight in this here committee. And I told them they got to handle women trouble themselves. This here committee ain't going to mess with no garbage fights. Houston nodded. Well, you done good, he said.
3: And now the dusk was falling, and as the darkness deepened, the practicing of the string band seemed to grow louder. The lights flashed on, and two men inspected the patched wire to the dance floor. The children crowded thickly around the musicians. A boy with a guitar sang the down-home blues, chording delicately for himself, and on his second chorus, three harmonicas and a fiddle joined him. From the tents, the people streamed toward the platform, men in their clean blue denim and women in their ginghams. They came near to the platform and then stood quietly waiting, their faces bright and intent under the light. Around the reservation there was a high wire fence, and along the fence, at intervals of 50 feet, the guards sat in the grass and waited. Now the cars of the guests began to arrive, small farmers and their families, migrants from other camps. And so each guest came through the gate. He mentioned the name of the camper who had invited him. The string band took a real The string band took a real tune up and played loudly, for they were not practicing anymore. In front of their tents, the Jesus lovers sat and watched, their faces hard and contemptuous. They did not speak to one another. They watched for sin, and their faces condemned the whole proceeding. At the Jode tent, Ruthie and Winfield had bolted what little dinner they had, and then they started for the platform. Ma called them back, held up their faces with a hand under each chin and looked into their nostrils, pulled their ears and looked inside, and sent them to the sanitary unit to wash their hands once more. They dodged around the back of the building and bolted for the platform to stand among the children, close-packed about the band.
2: Al finished his dinner and spent half an hour shaving with Tom's razor. Al had a tight-fitting wool suit and a striped shirt, and he bathed and washed and combed his straight hair back. When the washroom was vacant for a moment, he smiled engagingly at himself in the mirror, and he turned and tried to see himself in profile when he smiled. He slipped his purple armbands on and put on his tight coat, and he rubbed up his yellow shoes with a piece of toilet paper. A late bather came in, and Al hurried out and walked recklessly towards the platform, his eye peeled for girls. Near the dance floor, he saw a pretty blonde girl sitting in front of the tent. He sidled near and threw open his coat to show his shirt. "Gonna dance tonight?" he asked.
3: The girl looked away and did not answer.
2: "Well, can't a fellow pass a word with you? How about you and me dance?" And he said nonchalantly, "I can waltz."
3: The girl raised her eyes shyly, and she said, "That ain't nothing. Anyone can waltz."
2: "Not like me," said Al. The music surged, and he tapped 1 foot in time. "Come on," he said.
3: A very fat woman poked her head out of the tent and scowled at him. "You get along," she said fiercely. "This here girl spoke for her. She's a-going to be married, and her man's a-coming for her."
2: Al winked rakishly at the girl, and he tripped on, striking his feet to the music and swaying his shoulders and swinging his arms, and the girl looked after him intently. Paul put down his plate and stood up. "Come on, John," he said, implained to Ma. "We're going to talk to some fellows about getting work," and Pa and Uncle John walked towards the manager's house. Tom worked a piece of store bread into the stew gravy on his plate and ate the bread. He handed his plate to Ma, and she put it in the bucket of hot water and washed it and handed it to Rose of Sharon to wipe.
3: "Ain't you going to the dance?" Ma asked.
2: "Sure," said Tom. "I'm on a committee. We're going to entertain some fellas."
3: "Already on a committee?" Ma said. "I guess it's 'cause you got work."
2: Rose of Sharon turned to put the dish away. Tom pointed at her. "My God, she's a-getting big," he said.
3: Rose of Sharon blushed and took another dish from Ma. "Sure she is," Ma said.
2: "And she's getting prettier," said Tom.
3: The girl blushed more deeply and hung her head. "You stop it," she said softly. "Of course she is," said Ma. "A girl with a baby always gets prettier."
2: Tom laughed. "If she keeps a-swelling like this, she's going to need a wheelbarrow to carry it."
3: "Now you stop," Rose of Sharon said, and she went inside the tent out of sight. Ma chuckled. "You shouldn't ought to worry her."
2: "Oh, she likes it," said Tom.
3: "I know she likes it, but it worries her, too, and she's a-mournin' for Connie."
2: "Well, she might's well give him up. He's probably studying to be President of the United States by now."
3: "Don't worry her," Ma said. "She ain't got no easy row to hoe."
2: Willie Eaton moved nearer, and he grinned and said, "You Tom Joad?" "Yeah." "Well, I'm chairman of the entertainment committee, and we're going to need you. Fella told me about you." "Sure, I'll play with you," said Tom. "This here's Ma." "Howdy," said Willie.
3: "Glad to meet you."
2: Willie said, "Gonna put you on the gate to start and then on the floor. Want you to look over the guys when they come in and try to spot 'em. You'll be with another fella. Then later I want you to dance and watch." "Yeah, I can do that all right," said Tom.
3: Ma said apprehensively, "There ain't gonna be no trouble."
2: "No, ma'am," Willie said. "There ain't gonna be no trouble." "None at all," said Tom. "Well, I'll come along. See you at the dance, Ma." The two young men walked quickly away towards the main gate.
3: Ma piled the wash dishes in a box. "Come on out," she called. And when there was no answer, "Rosa Sharon, you come out." The girl stepped from the tent. She went on with the dish wiping. "Tom was only jollying you. I know. I didn't mind. Only I hate to have folks look at me. Ain't no way to help that. Folks gonna look. But it makes folks happy to see a girl in a family way. Makes folks sort of giggly and happy. Ain't you going to the dance?" "I was, but I don't know. I wished Connie was here." Her voice rose. "Ma, I wished he was here. I can't hardly stand it." Ma looked closely at her. "I know," she said. "But Rosa Sharon, don't blame your folks." "I don't aim to, Ma." "Well, don't you shame us. We got too much on us now without no shame." The girl's lip quivered. I ain't going to the dance. I couldn't. Ma, Ma, help me." She sat down and buried her head in her arms. Ma wiped her hands on the dish towel, and she squatted down in front of her daughter, and she put her two hands on Rose of Sharon's hair. "You're a good girl," she said. "You always was a good girl. I'll take care of you. Don't you fret." She put an interest in her tone. "Know what you and me's going to do? We're going to go to that dance, and we're going to sit there and watch. And if anybody comes to dance, why, I'll say you ain't strong enough. I'll say you're poorly, and you can hear the music and all like that." Rose of Sharon raised her head. "You won't let me dance?" "No, I won't." "And don't let nobody touch me?" "No, I won't." The girl sighed. She said desperately, "I don't know what I'm going to do, Ma. I just don't know. I don't know." Ma patted her knee. "Look," she said, "look here at me. I'm going to tell you, in a little while it ain't going to be so bad. In a little while. And that's true. Now, come on. We got to get washed up, and we'll put on our nice dress, and we'll set by the dance." She led Rose of Sharon toward the sanitary unit.
2: Pa and Uncle John squatted with a group of men by the porch of the office. "Well, we nearly got work today," Pa said. "We was just a few minutes late. They already got two fellows. And, well, sir, it was a funny thing. There's a straw boss there, and he says, 'We just got some two-bit men. Of course, we could use 20-cent men. We can use a lot of 20-cent men. You go to your camp and say, we'll put a lot of fellows on for 20 cents. The squatting men moved nervously. A broad-shouldered man, his face completely in the shadow of a black hat, spat at his knee with his palm. "I know it, goddammit," he cried. "And they'll get men. They'll get hungry men. You can't feed your family on 20 cents an hour, but you'll take anything. They got you going and coming. They'll just auction a job off. Jesus Christ, pretty soon they're going to make us pay to work." "Well, we would have took her," Pa said. "We ain't had no job. We sure would have took her, but they was them guys in there, and the way they looked, we was scared to take her." Black Hat said, "Get crazy thinking. I've been working for a fella, and he can't pick his crop. Cost more to just pick her than he can get for her, and he just don't know what to do." "Seems to me," Pa stopped. The circle was silent for him. "Well, I just thought if a fella had an acre, well, my woman, she could raise a little truck and a couple of pigs and some chickens, and us men could get out and find work and then go back. Kids could maybe go to school. Never seen such schools as out here." "Our kids ain't happy in them schools," Black Hat said. "Well, why not? They're pretty nice, them schools." "Well, a raggedy kid with no shoes and them other kids with socks on and nice pants and them a-yelling, 'Okay!' My boy went to school, had a fight every day. Done good, too. Tough little bastard. Every day he got to fight. Come home with his clothes tore and his nose bloody. And his ma'd whale him, made her stop that. No need everybody beating the hell out of him, poor little fella. Jesus! He'd give some of them Kims a going over. Them nice pants sons of bitches. I don't know. Pa demanded, "Well, what the hell am I going to do? We're out of money. One of my boys got a short job, but that won't feed us. And I'm going to go and take 20 cents. I got to." Black Hat raised his head. His bristle chin showed in the light, the stringy neck where the whiskers lay flat like fur. "Yeah," he said bitterly, "you'll do that. And I'm a two-bit man. And you'll take my job for 20 cents. And then I'll get hungry and I'll take my job back for 15. Yeah. You go right on and do her." "Well, what the hell can I do?" Pa demanded. "I can't starve so's you can get two bits." Black Hat dipped his head again and his chin went in the shadow. "I don't know," he said. "I just don't know. It's bad enough to work 12 hours a day and come out just a little bit hungry, but we got to figure all the time, too. My kid ain't getting enough to eat, and I can't think all the time, goddammit. It drives a man crazy." Circle of men shifted their feet nervously. Tom stood at the gate, watched the people coming into the dance. A floodlight shone down into their faces, and Willie Eaton said, "Just keep your eyes open. I'm sending Jewel Vitella over. He's half Cherokee. Nice fella. Keep your eyes open. See if you can pick out the ones." "Okay," said Tom. He watched the farm families come in, the girls with braided hair and the boys polished for the dance. Jewel came and stood beside him. "I'm with you," he said. Tom looked at the hawk nose and the high brown cheekbones and slender receding chin. "Well, they says you're half Injun. You look all Injun to me." "No," said Jewel, "just half. Wished I was a full blood, I'd have my land on the reservation. Them full bloods got it pretty nice, some of them." "Well, look at them people," Tom said. The guests were moving in through the gateway. Families from the farms, migrants from the ditch camps, children straining to be free and quiet parents holding them back. Jewel said, "Well, these here dances done funny things. Our people

0: Who asked them three? He asked. Fellow named Jackson, Unit 4. Jewel came back to Tom. I think them's our fellas. How you know? I don't know how, just got a feeling. They're kind of scared. Follow him and tell Willie to look him over and tell Willie to check with Jackson, Unit 4. Get him to see if they're all right. I'll stay here. Tom strolled after the three young men. They moved toward the dance floor and took their positions quietly on the edge of the crowd. Tom saw Willie near the band and signaled him. What you want? Willie asked. Them three? See? There? Yeah. They say a fellow named Jackson, Unit 4, asked him. Willie craned his neck and saw that Houston called him over. Them three fellas, he said. We better get Jackson, Unit 4, and see if he asked him. Houston turned on his heel and walked away, and in a few moments he was back with a lean and bony Kansas. Here's Jackson, Houston said. Look, Jackson, see them three young fellas? Yeah. Well, did you ask them? No. Ever see him before? Jackson peered at them. Sure, worked at Gregorio's with them. So they knowed your name. Sure, I worked right beside him. All right, Houston said. Don't you go near him. We ain't going to throw them out if they're nice. Thanks, Mr. Jackson. Good work, he said to Tom. I guess them's the fellas. Well, Jewel picked him out, said Tom. Hell, no wonder, said Willie. His engine blood smelled him. Well, I'll point him out to the boys. A 16-year-old boy came running through the crowd. He stopped panting in front of Houston. Mr. Houston, he said, I've been like you said. There's a car with six men parked down by the eucalyptus trees, and one of them's with four men up that north side road. I asked for a match. They got guns. I seen them. Houston's eye grew hard and cruel. Willie, he said, you sure you got everything ready? Willie grinned happily. Sure have, Mr. Houston. Ain't going to be no trouble. Well, don't hurt him. Remember now, if you can, quiet and nice, I kind of like to see him. Be in my tent. I'll see what we can do, said Willie.
1: Dancing had not formally started, but now Willie climbed onto the platform. Choose up your squares, he called. The music stopped. Boys and girls, young men and women, ran about until eight squares were already on the big floor, ready and waiting. The girls held their hands in front of them and squirmed their fingers. The boys tapped their feet restlessly. Around the floor, the old folks sat, smiling slightly, holding the children back from the floor. And in the distance, the Jesus lovers sat with hard, condemning faces and watched the sin. Ma and Rose of Sharon sat on a bench and watched. And as each boy asked Rose of Sharon as a partner, Ma said, no, she ain't well. And Rose of Sharon blushed and her eyes were bright. The caller stepped to the middle of the floor and held up his hands. All ready? Then let her go. The music snarled out chicken reels, shrill and clear, fiddles skirling, harmonicas nasal and sharp, and the guitars booming out on the bass strings. The caller named the turns, the squares moved, and they danced forward and back, hands round, swing your lady. The caller in a frenzy tapped his feet, strutted back and forth, went through the figures as he called them. Swing your ladies in a do-si-do, join hands round, and away we go. The music rose and fell, and the moving shoes beating in time on the platform sounded like drums. Swing to the right and swing to the left. Break now, break, back to back. The caller sang the high, vibrant monotone. Now the girl's hair lost the careful combing. Now perspiration stood out on the foreheads of the boys. Now the expert showed the tricky intersteps. And the old people sat on the edge of the floor and took up the rhythm, patted their hands softly, tapped their feet, and they smiled gently, and they caught one another's eyes and nodded. Ma leaned her head close to Rose of Sharon's ear. Maybe you wouldn't think it, but your pa was as nice a dancer as I ever seen when he was young. And Ma smiled. Makes me think of old times, she said. And on the faces of the watchers, the smiles were of old times. Up near Muskogee 20 years ago, there was a blind man with a fiddle. I seen a fellow once could slap his heels 4 times in one jump. Swedes up in Dakota, know what they do sometimes? Put pepper on the floor, gets up the ladies' skirts and makes 'em pretty lively, lively as a filly in season. Swedes do that sometimes. In the distance,

0: The Jesus lovers watched their restive children. "Look on sin," they said. "Them folks is riding to hell on a poker. It's a shame the godly got to see it." And their children were silent and nervous. "One more round and then a little rest," the caller chanted. "Hit her hard, 'cause we're going to stop soon." And the girls were damp and flushed, and they danced with open mouths and serious, reverent faces. And the boys flung back their long hair and pranced, pointed their toes and clicked their heels. In and out the squares moved, crossing, backing, whirling, and the music shrilled. Then suddenly it stopped. The dancers stood still, panting with fatigue. And the children broke from restraint, dashed on the floor, chased one another madly, ran, slid, stole caps, and pulled hair. The dancers sat down, fanning themselves with their hands. The members of the band got up and stretched themselves and sat down again, and the guitar players worked softly over their strings.
1: "Now," Willie called, "choose again for another square if you can." The dancers scrambled to their feet, and new dancers plunged forward for partners. Tom stood near the three young men. He saw them force their way through out on the floor towards one of the forming squares. He waved his hand at Willie, and Willie spoke to the fiddler, and the fiddler squawked his bow across the strings. 20 young men lounged slowly across the floor. The three reached the square, and one of them said, "I'll dance with this here." A blonde boy looked up in astonishment. "Well, she's my partner." "Listen, you little son of a bitch." Off in the darkness, a shrill whistle sounded. The three were walled in now. Each one felt the grip of hands, and then the wall of men moved slowly off the platform. Willie yelped, "Let's go!" The music shrilled out, and the caller intoned the figures, and the feet thudded on the platform. A touring car drove to the entrance. The driver called, "Open up! We hear you got a riot!" The guard kept his position. "We got no riot. Listen to that music. Who are you?" "Deputy sheriffs." "Got a warrant?" "We don't need a warrant if there's a riot." "Well, we got no riots here," the gate guard. The men in the car listened to the music and the sound of the caller, and then the car pulled slowly away and parked in a crossroad and waited. In the moving squad, each of the three young men was pinioned, and a hand was over each mouth, and when they reached the darkness, the group opened up. Tom said, "That sure was dead nice." He held both arms of his victim from behind. Willie ran over to them from the dance floor. "Nice work," he said. "Only need six now. Houston wants to see these here fellers." Houston himself emerged from the darkness. "These the ones?" "Sure," said Jewel. "Went right up and started it. But they didn't even swing once." "Well, let's look at them." The prisoners were swung around to face him. Their heads were down. Houston put a flashlight beam in each sullen face. "What did you want to do it for?" he asked. There was no answer. "Who the hell told you to do it?" "God darn it, we didn't do nothing. We was just going to dance." "No, you wasn't," Jewel said. "You was going to sock that kid." Tom said, "Mr. Houston, just when these here fellas moved in, somebody gave a whistle." "Yeah, I know. The cops came right to the gate." He turned back. "We ain't going to hurt you. Now, who told you to come bust up our dance?" He waited for a reply. "You're our own folks," Houston said sadly. "You belong to us. How'd you happen to come? We know all about it," he added. "Well, goddamn it, a fellow got to eat." "Well, who sent you? Who paid you to come?" "We ain't been paid." "And you ain't gonna be. No fight, no pay. Ain't that right?" One of the pinion men said, "Do what you want. We ain't gonna tell nothing." Houston's head sank for a moment. Then he said softly, "Okay, don't tell. But looky here. Don't knife your own folks. We're just trying to get along, having fun, and keeping order. Don't tear all that down. Just think about it. You're just harming yourself." "All right, boys, put them over the back fence and don't hurt them. They don't know what they're doing." The squad moved slowly towards the rear of the camp, and Houston looked after them. Jewel said, "Let's just take one good kick at them." "No, you don't," Willie cried. "I said we wouldn't." "Just one nice little kick," Jewel pleaded. "Just loft him over the fence." "No, sir," Willie insisted. "Listen, you," he said, "we're letting you off this time. But you take back the word. If and this ever here happens again, we'll just naturally kick the hell out of whoever comes. We'll bust every bone in their body. Now you tell your boys that. Houston says you're our kind of folks. Maybe. I hate to think it. They neared the fence. Two of the seated guards stood up and moved over. Got some fellows going home early, said Willie. The three men climbed over the fence and disappeared in the darkness. And the squad moved quickly back towards the dance floor, and the music of Old Ann Tucker skirled and whined from the string band. Over near the office, the men still squatted and talked, and the shrill music came to them. Pa said, "There's change a-coming. I don't know what. Maybe we won't live to see her, but she's a-coming. There's a restless feeling. Fella can't figure nothing out. He's so nervous." And Black Hat lifted his head up again, and light fell on his bristly beard. He gathered some rocks from the ground and shot them like marbles with his thumb. It's 36 minutes after the hour. We're halfway through. We're reading The Grapes of Wrath by John Steinbeck. And this is Book World on Sun Sounds of Arizona.
0: Chapter 25.
1: Black Hat lifted his head again. Fella told me what happened in Akron, Ohio. Rubber companies, they got mountain people in because they'd work cheap. And these here mountain people up and joined the union. Well, sir, hell just popped. All them storekeepers and legioners and people like that, they get drilling and yelling, "Red!" And they're going to run the union right out of Akron. Preachers get a-preaching about it, and papers a-yelling, and they pick handles put out by rubber companies, and they're a-buying gas. Jesus, you'd think them mountain boys was regular devils. He stopped and found some more rocks to shoot. Well, sir, it was last March, and one Sunday, 5,000 of them mountain men had a turkey shoot outside of town. 5,000 of them just marched through town with their rifles. They had their turkey shoot, and then they marched back, and that's all they done. Well, sir, there ain't been no trouble since then. These here citizens' committees give back the pick handles, and the storekeepers keep their stores, and nobody been clubbed nor tarred and feathered, and nobody been killed. There was a long silence, and then Black Hat said, "They're getting pretty mean out here. Burn that camp and beat up folks. I've been thinking. All our folks got guns. I've been thinking maybe we ought to get a turkey shooting club and have meetings every Sunday." The men looked up at him and then down at the ground, and their feet moved restlessly, and they shifted their weight from one leg to the other.
0: The spring is beautiful in California. Valleys in which the fruit blossoms are fragrant, pink and white, waters in shallow sea. But the first tendrils of the grapes swelling from the old gnarled vines cascade down to cover the trunks. The full green hills are round and soft as breasts, and on the vegetable lands are the mile-long rows of pale green lettuce and spindly little cauliflowers, the gray-green unearthly artichoke plants. And then the leaves break out on the trees, and the petals drop from the fruit trees and carpet the earth with pink and white. The centers of the blossoms swell and grow and color. Cherries and apples, peaches and pears, figs, which close the flower in the fruit. All California quickens with produce, and the fruit grows heavy, and the limbs bend gradually under the fruit so that the little crutches must be placed under them to support the weight. Behind the fruitfulness are men of understanding and knowledge and skill, men who experiment with seed, endlessly developing the techniques for greater crops of plants, whose roots will resist the million enemies of the earth, the molds, the insects, the rusts, the blights. These men work carefully and endlessly to perfect the seed, the roots. And there are the men of chemistry who spray the trees against pests, who sulfur the grapes, who cut out disease and rots, mildews and sickness. Doctors of preventive medicine, men at the borders who look for fruit flies, for Japanese beetles, men who quarantine the sick trees and root them out and burn them, men of knowledge, the men who graft the young trees, the little vines, are the cleverest of all, for theirs is a surgeon's job, as tender and delicate. And these men must have surgeons' hands and surgeons' hearts to slit the bark, to place the grafts, to bind the wounds and cover them from the air. These are great men. Along the rows, the cultivators move, tearing the spring grass and turning it under to make a fertile earth, breaking the ground to hold the water up near the surface, ridging the ground in little pools for the irrigation, destroying the weed roots that may drink the water away from the trees. And all the time the fruit swells, and the flowers break out in long clusters on the vines, and in the growing year the warmth grows and the leaves turn dark green. The prunes lengthened like little green birds' eggs, and the limbs sag down against the crutches under the weight, and the hard little pears take shape, and the beginning of the fuzz comes out on the peaches. Grape blossoms shed their tiny petals, and the hard little beads become green buttons, and the buttons grow heavy. The men who work in the fields, the owners of the little orchards, watch and calculate. The year is heavy with produce, and men are proud, for of their knowledge they can make the year heavy. They have transformed the world with their knowledge. The short, lean wheat has been made big and productive. Little sour apples have grown large and sweet, and that old grape that grew among the trees and fed the birds its tiny fruit has mothered 1,000 varieties, red and black, green and pale pink, purple and yellow, and each variety with its own flavor. The men who work in the experimental farms have made new fruits, nectarines and 40 kinds of plums, walnuts with paper shells, and always they work, selecting, grafting, changing, driving themselves, driving the earth to produce. And first the cherries ripened, 1½ a pound. Hell, we can't pick 'em for that. Black cherries and red cherries, full and sweet. And the birds eat half of each cherry, and the yellow jackets buzz into the holes the birds made, and on the ground the seeds drop and dry with black shreds hanging from them. The purple prunes soften and sweeten. My God, we can't pick them and dry them and sulfur them. We can't pay wages, no matter what wages. And the purple prunes carpet the ground. At first, the skins wrinkle little, and swarms of flies come to feast, and the valley is filled with the odor of sweet decay. The meat turns dark, and the crop shrivels on the ground. And the pears grow yellow and soft, $5 a ton. $5 for 50-pound boxes, trees pruned and sprayed, orchards cultivated. Pick the fruit, put it in boxes, load the trucks, deliver the fruit to the cannery, 40 boxes for $5. We can't do it. And the yellow fruit falls heavily to the ground and splashes on the ground. The yellow jackets dig into the soft meat, and there is a smell of ferment and rot. Then the grapes. We can't make good wine. People can't buy good wine. Rip the grapes from the vines, good grapes, rotten grapes, wasp-stung grapes, press stems, press dirt and rot. And there's mildew and formic acid in the vats, and sulfur and tannic acid. The smell from the ferment is not the rich odor of wine, but the smell of decay and chemicals. Oh, well, it has alcohol in it anyway. They can get drunk. The little farmers watched debt creep up on them like the tide. They sprayed the trees and sold no crop. They pruned and grafted and could not pick the crop. And the men of knowledge have worked, have considered, and the fruit is rotting on the ground, and the decaying mash in the wine vats is poisoning the air. And taste the wine, no grape flavor at all, just sulfur and tannic acid and alcohol. This little orchard will be a part of a great holding next year, for the debt will have choked the owner. This vineyard will belong to the bank. Only the great owners can survive, for they own the canneries, too. And 4 pears peeled and cut in half, cooked and canned, still cost 15 cents, and the canned pears do not spoil. They will last for years. The decay spreads over the state, and the sweet smell is a great sorrow on the land. Men can graft the trees and make the seed fertile and big, can find no way to let the hungry people eat their produce. Men who have created new fruits in the world cannot create a system whereby their fruits may be eaten, and the failure hangs over the state like a great sorrow. The works of the roots of the vine, of the trees, must be destroyed to keep up the price, and this is the saddest, bitterest thing of all. carloads of oranges dumped on the ground. The people came from miles to take the fruit, but this could not be. How would they buy oranges at 20 cents a dozen if they could drive out and pick them up? And men with hoses squirt kerosene on the oranges, and they are angry at the crime, angry at the people who have come to take the fruit. A million people hungry, needing the fruit, and kerosene sprayed over the Golden Mountains, and the smell of rot fills the country. Burn coffee for fuel in the ships. Burn corn to keep warm. It makes a hot fire. Dump potatoes in the rivers and place guards along the banks to keep the hungry people from fishing them out. Slaughter the pigs and bury them and let the putrescence drip down into the earth. There is a crime here that goes beyond denunciation. There is a sorrow here that weeping cannot symbolize. There is a failure here that topples all our success. The fertile earth, the straight tree rows, the sturdy trunks, and the ripe fruit, and children dying of pellagra must die because a profit cannot be taken from an orange, and coroners must fill in the certificates, died of malnutrition because the food must rot, must be forced to rot. The people come with nets to fish for potatoes in the river, and the guards hold them back. They come in rattling cars to get the dumped oranges, but the kerosene is sprayed, and they stand still and watch the potatoes float by, listen to the screaming pigs being killed in a ditch and covered with quicklime, watch the mountains of oranges slop down to a putrefying ooze, and in the eyes of the people, there is the failure, and in the eyes of the hungry, there is a growing wrath. The souls of the people, the grapes of wrath, are filling and growing heavy for the vintage. Chapter 26. In the weed patch camp, on an evening when the long, barred clouds hung over the set sun and inflamed their edges, the Jode family lingered after their supper. Ma hesitated before she started to do the dishes. "We got to do something," she said. She pointed at Winfield. "Look at him," she said, and then they stared at the little boy. "He's a jerkin' and a twistin' in his sleep. Look at his color." The members of the family looked at the earth and again in shame. "Fried dough," Ma said. "One month we been here and Tom had 5 days' work, and the rest of you scrambling out every day and no work, and scared to talk, and the money gone. You're scared to talk it out. Every night you just eat, and then you get wandering away. Can't hear it, can't bear to talk it out. Well, you got to. Rosa Sharon ain't far from due, and look at her color. You got to talk it out. Now, don't none of you get up till we figure something out. 1 day more grease and 2 days flour and 10 potatoes. You set there and get busy."
1: They looked at the ground. Pa cleaned his thick nails with his pocket knife. Uncle John picked at a splinter on the box he sat on. Tom pinched his lower lip and pulled it away from his teeth. He released his lip and said softly, "We've been a-looking, Ma. Been walking out since we can't use the gas no more. Been going in every gate, walking up to every house, even when we know there wasn't going to be nothing. Puts a weight on you, going out looking for something you know you ain't going
0: to
1: find."
0: Ma said fiercely, "You ain't got the right to get discouraged. This here family's going under. You just ain't got the right."
1: Pa inspected his scraped nail. "We got to go," he said. "We didn't want to go. It's nice here. Folks is nice here. We'd fear to have to go back and live in one of them Hoovervilles."
0: "Well, we got to. We got to. First thing is, we got to eat."
1: Al broke in. "I got a tank full of gas in the truck. I didn't let nobody get into that." Tom smiled. "This here Al got a lot of sense along with he's Randy Pandy."
0: "Now you figure," Ma said. "I ain't watching this here family starve to death. 1 day more grease. That's what we got. Come time for a Rose Sharon to lay in, she got to be fed up, you figure?"
1: "This here hot water and toilets," Pa began.
0: "Well, we can't eat no toilets,"
1: Tom said. "There was a fellow came by today looking for men to go to Marysville picking fruit."
0: "Well, why don't we go to Marysville?" Ma demanded.
1: "I don't know," said Tom. "Didn't seem right somehow. He was so anxious, wouldn't say how much the pay was. Said he didn't know exactly."
0: Ma said, "We're going to Marysville. I don't care what the pay is, we're a-going.
1: It's too far, said Tom. We ain't got the money for gasoline. We couldn't get there, Ma. You say we got a figure? I ain't done nothing but figure the whole time. Uncle John said, Fella says there's cotton coming in up north near a place called Tulare. That ain't very far, the fella says.
0: Well, we got to get going and going quick. I ain't a-settin' here no longer, no matter how nice. Ma took up her bucket and walked toward the sanitary unit for hot water.
1: Ma gets tough, Tom said. I seen her getting mad quite a piece now. She just boils up, Pa said with relief. Well, she bring it in the open anyways. I've been laying at night and burning my brains up. Now we can talk her out anyways.
0: Ma came back with her bucket of steaming water. Well, she demanded, figure anything out?
1: Just working her over, said Tom. Now suppose we just move up north where that cotton's at. We've been over this here country. We know there ain't nothing here. Suppose we pack up and shove north. Then when the cotton's ready, we'll be there. I'd kind of like to get my hands around some cotton. You got a full tank, Al? Well, almost, about 2 inches down. We should get us up to that place.
0: Ma poised a dish over the bucket. Well, she demanded.
1: Tom said, you win. We'll move on, I guess. Huh, Pa? Guess we got to, Pa said.
0: Ma glanced at him. When?
1: Well, no need waiting. Might as well go in the morning.
0: We got to go in the morning. I told you what's left.
1: Now, Ma, don't think I don't want to go. I ain't had a good gutful to eat in 2 weeks. Of course I filled up, but I didn't take no good from it.
0: Ma plunged the dish into the bucket. We'll go in the morning, she said.
1: Pa sniffled. Seems like the time has changed, he said sarcastically. Time was when a man said what we'd do. Seems like women is telling now. Seems like it's pretty near time to get out a stick.
0: Ma put the clean, dripping tin dish out on a box. She smiled down at her work. You get your stick, Pa, she said. Times when there's food and a place to set, then maybe you can use your stick and keep your skin whole. But you ain't a-doing your job, either a-thinking or a-working. If you was, why, you could use your stick, and women folks had sniffled their nose and creep mouse around. But you just get you a stick now, and you ain't licking no woman. You're a-fighting, because I got a stick all laid out, too.
1: Pa grinned with embarrassment. Now, it ain't good to have the little fellas hear you talking like that, he said.
0: You get some bacon inside the little fellas before you come telling what else is good for 'em.
1: Pa got up in disgust and moved away, and Uncle John followed him.
0: Ma's hands were busy in the water, but she watched them go, and she said proudly to Tom, he's all right. He ain't beat. He's like as not to take a smack at me.
1: Tom laughed. You just a-treating him on.
0: Sure, said Ma. Take him, Nan. He can't get worried and worried, and it gets in his liver, and pretty soon he'll just lay down and die with his heart at out. But if you can take and make him mad, why, he'll be all right. Pa, he didn't say nothing, but he's mad now. He'll show me now. He's all right.
1: Al got up. I'm going to walk down the row, he said. Better see the truck's ready to go, Tom warned him. She's ready. Well, if she ain't, I'll turn Ma on you. Well, she's ready, Al jauntily down the row of tents. Tom sighed. I'm getting tired, Ma. How about making me mad?
0: You got more sense, Tom. I don't need to make you mad. I got to lean on you. Them others, they're kind of strangers, all but you. You won't give up, Tom.
1: The job fell on him. I don't like it, he said. I want to go out like Al, and I want to get mad like Pa, and I want to get drunk like Uncle John.
0: Ma shook her head. You can't, Tom. I know. I knowed from the time you was a little fella, you can't. There's some folks that's just their self and nothing more. There's Al, he's just being a young fellow after a girl. You wasn't never like that, Tom.
1: Well, sure I was, said Tom. Still am.
0: No, you ain't. Everything you got to do is more'n you. Why did they send you up to prison? I knowed it. You spoke for.
1: Now, Ma, cut it out. It ain't true. It's all in your head.
0: She stacked the knives and forks on top of the plates. Maybe. Maybe it's in my head. Rosa Sharon, you wipe up these here and put 'em away. The girl got breathlessly to her feet, and her swollen middle hung out in front of her. She moved sluggishly to the box and picked up a washed dish.
1: Tom said, getting so tightful, it's a-pulling her eyes wide.
0: Don't you go a-jollying, said Ma. She's doing good. You go along and say goodbye to anybody you want.
1: Okay, he said. I'm going to see how far it is up there.
0: Ma said to the girl, he ain't saying stuff like that to make you feel bad. Where's Ruthie and Winfield? They snuck after Pa. I seen 'em. Well, leave 'em go. Rose of Sharon moved sluggishly about her work. Ma inspected her cautiously. You feeling pretty good? Your cheeks is kind of saggy. I ain't had milk like they said I ought. I know, we just don't have no milk. Rose of Sharon said dully, if Connie hadn't went away, we'd have had a little house by now with him studying and all. Would have got milk like I need. Would have had a nice baby. This here baby ain't going to be no good. I ought to had milk. She reached in her apron pocket and put something in her mouth. Ma said, I seen you nibbling on something. What you eating? Nothing. Come on, what you nibbling on? Just a piece of slack lime from a big hunk. Why, that's just like eating dirt. I kind of feel like I want it. Ma was silent. She spread her knees and tightened her skirt. I know, she said at last. I ate coal once when I was in a family way. Ate a big piece of coal. Grandma says I shouldn't. Don't you say that about the baby. You got no right to even think it. Got no husband. Got no milk. Ma said, if you was a well girl, I'd take a whang at you, right in the face. She got up and went inside the tent. She came out and stood in front of Rosa Sharon, and she held out her hand. Look, the small gold earrings were in her hand.
1: Dear listeners, if we had gold earrings, we would cheerfully give them to you. But we have reached the end of our hour. It's 3 minutes before. This is Frank Williams.
0: And Harlene Marley.
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2: Hello, this is Joanne from the Talking Information Center with a short story, the title of which is kind of an ironic one. It's entitled The Mother Goose Madman. It's by Betty Wren Wright. Only one thing distinguished the letter, the one that was the start of the terror from the 20 letters she had already opened. The others were addressed to children's book editor, Webster Publishing Company. This one was addressed to Julia Martell, editor of children's books. Julia noticed the distinction, but took no pleasure in it. She preferred to have her name unknown, to be anonymous in her job. That was because her job so often consisted of rejecting stories, of saying no to people. As a rule, she barely glanced at the letters that accompanied the manuscripts, but turned at once to the stories themselves. Julia opened the envelope, unfolded the single sheet of paper, and read, "Dear Miss Muffet," the letter began. Julia sighed at this too cute approach and went on reading. "Under separate cover, please find my contribution. It has been planned with you in mind and no one else. I hope it proves useful. If not, you will hear from me again. Believe me, you will. Sincerely, J. Smith." Curious, Julia glanced over the packages on her desk, looking for one addressed in the same handwriting as the letter. It was there, stamped, "Fragile, and handle with care," in a half dozen places. Fred Thompson stopped beside her desk, his arms full of art boards. He looked with amusement at the markings on the package. "Must be worth its weight in gold," he said. "Then it's not worth much," Julia said dryly. "It's so light that it almost feels empty." Julia slipped off the wrappings. The box was filled with thin, feathery strips of paper, put there, it seemed, to cushion something delicate inside. Within, a bit of black color showed through. Julia moved the scraps of paper aside. Her first reaction was disbelief, but there it was, the spider's black hairy body drawn up over folded legs, the tremor of its body as the paper was shifted. Then the legs moved. "Oh," she exclaimed, "oh no." She recoiled because of her dread of all crawling things, while Fred slammed the heavy art boards down on the spider. The brightly lit drugstore was just a few blocks from her home. Julia stopped there every evening on her way from the bus to pick up a newspaper. Often, she would reorder the eyewash that made her hours of reading possible. Possibly, she liked the store because it reminded her of the one in which she had worked during her college days. Certainly, her feeling about the place had nothing to do with the clerks and pharmacist who came and left with monotonous regularity. Now, Julia waved her prescription at the white-coated man in the back of the store. She put the slip of paper on the counter, picked up a newspaper, and dropped a few coins next to the prescription. "Anything else?" the man called to her. "No," Julia said, but with some reluctance. The cheerful store was especially soothing after unpleasantness of the afternoon. Partly, of course, it was the fuss everyone had made over her that disturbed her. There was Fred, his eyes showing more concern than his comments. Then there were the copy readers and the secretaries who had conjectured about Miss Muffet. and her spider until it was time to go home. Excuse me. Even Mr. Webster had come in, curious about the excitement in the usually subdued editorial offices. Julia hated their attention, which threatened to break through the barriers she had built around herself. It wasn't easy to maintain those barriers, to keep so much to herself. She knew that acting that way was not only difficult, but also probably wrong. Yet for her, it was the only way. This was the way she had decided to be. It was part of the bargain she had made with herself after her husband had died. But it was more than the attention of her co-workers that had upset her. Julia considered this as she left the store and hurried down the street to her own apartment building. And it was more than the fact of the spider. She was disturbed because there was somewhere a person who called himself Jay Smith, a person who, she felt, hated her with a very real hate. She, who had tried so hard to remain aloof and detached, was caught in the entanglements of another person's deep emotion. At her apartment house, Julia opened the door of her mailbox and took out a handful of letters. There were bills, two invitations to upcoming book conferences, a letter from her aunt writing to thank her for her birthday present, and an envelope addressed to Julia Martell, editor of children's books. She put the other letters into her bag, opened the door of the elevator, and stepped inside. She opened the envelope almost eagerly. She saw at once that it was the same kind of paper with the same very thin, clear handwriting. But she also saw that the salutation was different. Dear Miss Humpty Dumpty, did you enjoy my first submission? Expect another one soon. The elevator lurched upward. Julia put out her hand to the emergency stop button, but hesitated and did not touch it. The elevator slowed, halted, the doors opened, and she faced her familiar hallway with its light gray carpeting. She stepped out and waited for her heart to stop its violent thumping. Humpty Dumpty had a great fall. It wouldn't be, thought Julia, in the elevator, or here in the hallway, where one of the other tenants might be the victim. But it might be inside her apartment. Or possibly. She turned into the shadowy corner corridor that led to her own door. If she had been moving along at her usual brisk pace, she would have had a very bad fall. But caution had slowed her steps. As it was, when the wire barely brushed against her left ankle, she stopped at once. She looked closely and saw a thin gray wire, the same shade as the carpeting, stapled to the paneling on both sides of the corridor, about 3 inches above the floor. From a few feet away, it could hardly be seen. After a moment, Julia took a white linen handkerchief from her bag and draped it over the wire to serve as a warning to anyone who might be walking that way. Inside her apartment, she looked carefully in the bedroom, the kitchen, the bath. Then she came back into the living room and called the police. The next morning, Julia took the files of rejected manuscripts into the small conference room and closed the door behind her. If, as the police believed, her correspondent was a disappointed and disgruntled amateur writer, a fanatic whose story had been rejected, she would determine his identity herself. His handwriting was distinctive, thin and clear, with unfinished loops on some of the letters, a slanted cross on the T's and narrow O's. She would recognize that handwriting. In the files, there was only one letter from a J. Smith. The handwriting, barely legible, was accompanied by a story about the writer's childhood. It was signed Jack Smith, age 89. The letter was 2 years old. It doesn't seem likely he's the one, thought Julia, Patiently, she began searching through the files again. The lieutenant had warned her that J. Smith was probably a pseudonym, and common sense told her that the writer, even though he had taken no pains to disguise his handwriting, would hardly sign his own name to what could be evidence against him. She was halfway through the third drawer of the files when the door opened and Fred came in. Any luck? She shook her head. Everybody's guessed what you're doing in here, he said, and at least six people volunteered to help your secretary sort your mail this morning. They didn't find a thing. Julia looked unhappy. I wish they'd just forget it, she said. The whole thing is silly. I wish everyone would forget it. Her tone was sharper than she had intended, and his reply matched it. What's eating you? He asked. And it was as if the question had been there for a long time, waiting to be asked. Just why? Why don't you want people to care about you? Is that a crime in your book? They stared at each other. End of conversation, said Fred, after a long moment of silence. Full stop. Now, how about dinner at Charlie's tonight? All the spaghetti you can eat and extra meatballs on request. No thanks. We can discuss politics. Who's going to win the pennant this year? Thanks anyway. Afterward, staring at the closed door, she thought how pleasant it would have been to have said yes. He was a nice fellow, fun to be with, and gentle in his way. It was later than 5 o'clock before Julia had completed checking the last file. Nowhere had she come across handwriting like the writing in the letters. The day had been largely wasted, and it had taken her much longer than she had thought it would. The trouble was that she found it impossible to simply glance at the letters and put them aside. She found herself poring over the letters, searching for any clue. J. Smith was there somewhere. Of that, she was sure. Her secretary looked in to say she was leaving, but Julia remained at the conference table. As she had gone through the files, she had taken out every letter that made a reference to Mother Goose. These were stacked before her in a neat pile, ready to be checked again. There were letters criticizing the rhythm of the old verses and letters praising the Webster Company's 2-volume edition. There were letters asking the meaning of a particular poem or offering an explanation of another. One of them was written on stationery marked Ravensfoot Sanitarium, Belden, Colorado. It was dated February 11th. Julia found it quite moving. Dear Editor, I am sending you my original Mother Goose, Modern Mother Goose Rhymes for Modern Children. During my illness, I have passed many hours making up these little poems, which I feel would have appealed to for today's children. I am allowed to sit up for a half hour every day, and during that time, I have copied the poems by hand. I don't mention this to gain sympathy, but to show you how deeply in earnest I am about the value of the verses. Thank you for your consideration. The letter was signed Dorothy Kesselman. A note indicated that the standard printed rejection letter had been sent out on February 16th. Julia picked up the phone. Will you get me the Ravensfoot Sanitarium in Belden, Colorado, please? She asked the late hours operator. I want to speak to the doctor who is caring for Dorothy Kesselman. Julia waited, holding the letter in her hand, until the operator called her back. Then she listened, without comment, to what the operator said. When the operator finished speaking, Julia thanked her and asked her to call Lieutenant Schwartz at the police station. This is Julia Martell, she said, when the lieutenant answered. I think I have something for you to look into. a Dorothy Kesselman sent us some original Mother Goose nursery rhymes 2 months ago, and we returned them with our standard rejection letter. It seems she was ill with advanced tuberculosis, and she died the day she received the letter. The hospital in Colorado, where she was a patient, says her husband, Adolf, moved to this city after his wife's death. Without question, there was a touch of spring in the air when Julia got off the bus that night and walked up the block. In front of the old brick houses, near the corner, a forsythia was beginning to bloom, its yellow buds poking above the green. Julia looked at the narrow windows of the houses and wondered about the people behind them. Were they happy? Were they lonely? Had any of them ever noticed her as she returned night after night? At the drugstore, one of the women who worked part-time was behind the counter. Julia collected a paper, some magazines, and her medicine, which was wrapped and waiting for her. "How are you tonight?" Julia asked as she paid for the items and was aware that the woman stared in surprise at the greeting. "It's spring," Julia added foolishly. Outside again, Julia walked quickly toward her apartment building. When she entered the foyer, she tried to pass the mailbox without looking into it, but she could not ignore the white envelope seen through the little slot in the box. "Dear Miss Peep Peep, I don't know if you are much of a swimmer or a mountain climber, but it doesn't matter. The name fits, or soon will. This is my last submission, one which you have earned by your sympathy, your compassion, and your understanding. Sincerely, J. Smith." Julia read the letter twice. Then she rang for the elevator and rode up to her floor. She crossed the corridor with slow, careful steps, ones designed to reveal any invisible obstacles. When she opened the door, she stood back a moment before going inside. It could be anything this time. She had never heard of Peep Peep. The living room appeared just as she had left it. She looked around the rest of the apartment and then, with her coat still on, took her complete Mother Goose from the shelf and thumbed through the index. It was there, a short riddle rhyme about a star. "I have a little sister, they call her Peep Peep. She wades the waters deep, deep, deep. She climbs the mountains high, high, high. Poor little creature, she has but one eye." The telephone rang. Julia picked it up and heard the voice of Lieutenant Schwartz. "You can relax," he told Julia. "We've got your joker. Picked him up right after you called us. Good thing you tipped us off. You were right on the money. The husband of Mrs. Kesselman, who wrote you, he admitted it right away. Went off the deep end after his wife died. He says she worked for 6 months on the poems she sent you, and you didn't even, well, he seemed to think that if you'd sent a word of encouragement instead of a form letter, it would have made a difference. She was practically staying alive for your answer, according to him, and when it came, she just gave up." Julia leaned back. "Yes," she said, "I'm sorry about that. I understand you, Lieutenant. But it wasn't fair, was it? I mean, to put all that responsibility on me?" The lieutenant sounded uncomfortable. "He says he wrote a letter that should have tipped you off," he said. "He knew he was going to be caught at this, but he didn't care. Anyway, you don't have to worry anymore." "Do I know him?" "Could be." Lieutenant Schwartz seemed relieved to get off the delicate subject of motive. "At least you've seen him. He's the pharmacist in the drugstore just down the block from your place." Julia returned the receiver to its hook and sat for a long time in thought without moving. Then she picked up the bottle of eyewash. from the coffee table and unwrapped it. Her handkerchief was lying on the table, and she poured a little of the liquid from the bottle onto the cloth. The spot whitened, and then, as she watched, the dampened area shredded and dissolved. Through the small round hole, she saw the wood of the coffee table turn yellow. Poor little creature, she had but one eye. Julia looked around the room that had been for a long time her cheerful, safe retreat. Then she picked up the telephone directory and began turning the pages. "Fred," she said a moment later, "this is Julia. Are the spaghetti and meatballs still available? I think I'd like them very much." The end. It's Joanne again with another short story. This one will have a sudden twist. Okay? It's entitled Appointment at Noon by Eric Frank Russell. Henry Curran was a big man, busy and successful. He had the build of a wrestler and the soul of a tiger. He had no patience for trifles. His time was worth $1,000 an hour. He knew of nobody who was worth more. And crime did not pay? Bah, said Henry Curran. He believed that jungle methods paid off. He sneered at those who played by civilized rules. Curran entered his spacious office with the swift, powerful steps of a large man in fighting condition. He threw his hat onto a hook, glanced at the clock on the wall, and noted that it was 10 minutes to 12. He planted himself in the seat and behind his desk and kept his gaze upon the door through which he had entered. His wait lasted about 10 seconds. Scowling, Curran reached over and pushed a red button on his big desk. What's wrong with you? He snapped when Miss Reed came in. You get worse every day. Old age creeping over you or something? She paused, tall and neat, and faced him across the desk. Her eyes showed a touch of fear. Curran employed only those about whom he knew too much. I'm sorry, Mr. Curran. I was... Never mind the alibi. Be faster or else. Speed's what I like. Speed, see? Yes, Mr. Curran. Has Lolordo phoned in yet? No, Mr. Curran. He should be calling any moment now if everything went all right. Curran viewed the clock again and tapped impatiently on his desk. If he's made a mess of it and the lawyer phones, tell him to let Lolordo stew. He's in no position to talk anyway. A stretch in jail would teach him not to be stupid. Yes, Mr. Curran. There's an old quiet till I've finished it. If Michelson calls us and says the deal went through, ring Voss right away and tell him that without delay. And I mean without delay. That's important. He thought for a moment. Now there's that meeting downtown at 12:20 I've got to get to. Nobody knows how long it will go on, but if they want trouble, I can give it to them. If anyone asks, you don't know where I am, and you don't expect me back before 4:00. But Mr. Curran, you heard what I said. Nobody sees me before 4:00. There's a man here already, she managed to say breathlessly. He said you have an appointment with him at 12:02. And you fell for a line like that? He looked at her with annoyance. I'm only repeating what he said. He seemed quite sincere. Sincere? Scoffed Curran. In my office? He's got the wrong address. Go tell him to take a walk on some railroad tracks. I said you were out and didn't know when you would return. He took a seat and said he'd wait because you would be back at exactly 10 to 12. Both stared at the clock. Karen bent an arm and looked at his wristwatch to check the accuracy of the clock on the wall. "That's what I call a lucky guess," he said. "One minute either way would have made him wrong. Anyway, get him out. Or do I have to get some of the boys to do it for you?" "That won't be necessary. He is old and blind." "That's his tough luck. Get him out." Obediently, she left. A few moments later, she was back with the pained look of one forced to face his anger. "I'm terribly sorry, Mr. Curran, but he insists that he has a date with you for 11:55. He says he must see you about a matter of major importance." Curran scowled at the wall. The clock said 11:54. He spoke loudly with emphasis. "I know no blind man, and I don't forget appointments. Now get him out at once." She hesitated, standing there wide-eyed. "I'm wondering whether he's been sent to you by someone who didn't want him to be able to identify you.

0: leaned back and looked closely at his visitor. He found him tall, thin, gaunt, and white-eared. The old man was dressed completely in black, a deep, solemn black that accented the brightness of the blue, unseeing eyes which stared from his colorless face. Those strange eyes were the man's most striking feature. They possessed a very curious quality, as if they could look into the things they could not look at. And they were sorry, sorry for what they saw. For the first time in his life, Curran felt a faint note of alarm. Curran said, "What can I do for you?" "Nothing," replied the other, "nothing at all." His low voice was no louder than a whisper. With its sound, a strange coldness came over the room. He sat there unmoving and staring at whatever a blind man can see. The coldness increased and became bitter. Curran shivered despite himself. He scowled and got a hold of himself. "Don't take up my time," advised Curran. "State your business or get out." "People don't take up time. Time takes up people." "What do you mean? Who are you?" "You know who I am. Every man is a shining sun until dimmed by his dark companion." "You're not funny," said Curran, freezing. "I am never funny." The tiger light blazed in Curran's eyes. He stood up and placed a thick, firm finger near the button on his desk. "Enough of this nonsense. What do you want?" Suddenly, extending a lengthless arm, Death whispered sadly, "You," and took him at exactly 2:02. The end.
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This is the Christian Science Monitor for Friday, July 10th, from SunSounds. I'm your volunteer reader, Jack Palmer. I'll be reading World News and USA News. The first article is titled, "Feared for Years, an Iranian Attack on U.S. Soil Has Not Materialized. Here's Why." Written by Anna Mulreen Grobe. Top U.S. intelligence officials warned for years, through both Republican and Democratic administrations, about the possibility of an Iranian terrorist attack on American soil. These warnings grew louder in the wake of the U.S. strikes on Iranian nuclear facilities a year ago, and again this past February, with the start of the U.S.-Israel war with Iran. The U.S.

counterterrorism strategy released in May by the Trump administration called Iran and its proxies the greatest threat to the United States emanating from the Middle East. This week, Israel allegedly told the U.S. that Iran is considering a plan to assassinate President Donald Trump, according to news reports. They want to take out the U.S. leader, me, Mr. Trump said Wednesday at a summit of NATO leaders in Ankara, Turkey. Still, analysts are finding it mysterious that anticipated and threatened attacks against the U.S. have not materialized, particularly when the Iranian regime appeared to have little to lose as it fought to survive. Waging a terrorist attack on American soil, for one thing, is tough to do, analysts say. It takes coordination, money, and the ability to evade extensive U.S. surveillance networks. These networks often include tight-knit immigrant communities who don't want violence or the increased law enforcement attention that comes with it. The absence of such attacks also points to Tehran's political pragmatism. The regime might be deliberately avoiding provocations that could unite the American public behind a generally unpopular war. Iranian leaders follow U.S. politics, says Daniel Byman, director of the Warfare, Irregular Threats, and Terrorism Program at the Center for Strategic and International Studies. They don't want to create justification for a war that, for many Americans, was lacking. What remains to be seen, analysts say, is how personnel cuts last month at the Office of the Director of National Intelligence, which critics argue had become too bloated and bureaucratic since the terrorist attack of September 11, 2001, affect future terrorism operations. The administration's plan to downsize intelligence agencies' staffing level between 25 and 40% has lawmakers from both parties warning that such a move could undermine national security. The U.S. foiled an Iranian attempt to carry out an attack on U.S. soil in 2011. U.S. agents charged Mansour Arbabsiar, an Iranian car salesman living in Texas, with terrorism, alongside suspected members of Iran's Quds Force, the Special Operations Branch of the Islamic Revolutionary Guard Corps. The alleged plot, which involved planting a bomb at a Washington restaurant to kill Saudi Arabia's ambassador to the U.S., was conceived, sponsored, and directed from Iran, said then Attorney General Eric Holder. Mr. Arbabsiar later pleaded guilty and was sentenced to 25 years in federal prison, while the alleged Quds Force co-conspirators remained at large. Retired Marine General James Mattis, then the top commander of U.S. military operations in the Middle East, lamented that the U.S. had not responded forcefully enough to the plot. I anticipated that the Iranians would feel emboldened to challenge us more in the future, he wrote in his 2019 memoir, Call Sign Chaos, Learning to Lead. General Mattis went on to serve as defense secretary during Trump's first term, but resigned after 2 years over disagreements with White House foreign policy. Even in the midst of then ongoing U.S. wars in Iraq and Afghanistan, the first three things I asked my briefers about when I woke every morning,
he said in 2013, were Iran, Iran, and Iran. Developing sleeper cells, however, involves long-term investment. Iran has indeed long made these investments in Europe, where such attacks are easier to carry out than in the U.S., says Adrian Shtoumi, an associate fellow at the International Center for Counterterrorism in The Hague, the Netherlands. But that doesn't mean these networks are robust. They tend to involve low-level criminals and are rife with significant capability gaps, he says. Rather than pointing to the existence of deep cover armies waiting to strike in Europe or the U.S., Mr. Shtoumi adds, recruits carry out primary symbolic operations that officials can easily deny. Iran's restraint is also highly calculated, Dr. Byman says. Even after the war was launched against them, Iranian leaders recognized that attacking the U.S. homeland would trigger a rally round the flag effect, he adds, boosting public support for an unpopular war. The lack of Iranian attacks on U.S. soil is also a testament to effective U.S. counterterrorism efforts, analysts say. This became evident, they said, when U.S. authorities in May charged Mohammed Bagar Saad Dawood El-Saadi, an international operative and coordinator of the Iranian-backed militia Qatib Hezbollah, with plotting to wage attacks against synagogues in Los Angeles, Arizona, and New York City. Mr. El-Saadi allegedly conspired with Iran's Quds Force, unknowingly working with an FBI informant who then reported the information to the Bureau, according to the indictment. This charge offers a window into U.S. counterterrorism operations that have increasingly made attacks more difficult to carry out, Dr. Byman says. You need to coordinate things overseas, he says. You need to have operatives. You need to send money. You need to infiltrate the United States, to do surveillance, to stay low before doing the attack. And with each step, there's a possibility of a mistake. There is also apparent U.S. and Israeli penetration of Iranian intelligence services. No layer is perfect, he adds, but when you combine it, it's very powerful. Similar schemes carried out against synagogues in Europe by less sophisticated criminal recruits connected to Mr. Al-Saadi's terrorist organization also appear designed to minimize casualties since they were carried out at night, Mr. Shtoumi says. The goal is to generate fear and political pressure, he says. This reflects rational self-preservation, not ideological suicide. It is the Pulse nightclub attack in Orlando, Florida, a decade ago, in which 49 people were fatally shot, that remains the deadliest terrorist attack on U.S. soil since 9/11. The perpetrator, Omar Mateen, was born in New York to Afghan immigrant parents and had pledged his loyalty to the Islamic State. Mr. Mateen was killed by law enforcement during the attack. There had been multiple warnings about Mr. Mateen's terrorist aspirations. The alarming statements his co-workers reported prompted the FBI to interview him twice. A gun store owner also contacted the Bureau about Mr. Mateen's suspicious questions
regarding body armor and ammunition, but officials concluded that Mr. Mateen posed no threat. These are warnings that federal law enforcement is more inclined to heed today. These run-ins also illustrate another reality of perpetrating attacks on U.S. soil, Dr. Byman says. While immigrant communities in many European countries are less likely to work with their government to foil plots, that is not true in the United States. Yet the cuts of dozens of staffers made by Bill Pulte after being appointed acting director of national intelligence in early June are raising concerns within the ODNI, created after 9/11 to coordinate the sharing of intelligence among federal agencies. For now, Iranian operations have been a clear example of federal law enforcement increased effectiveness, Mr. Stumme says. Terrorism professionals have done an outstanding job in this high-tension period. The next article is titled, On Global AI Governance, China Fills a Vacuum, written by Aaron Glantz. Representatives from more than 190 countries are in Geneva this week to take part in three overlapping summits hosted by the United Nations about the future of artificial intelligence. But there's one country whose presence is being felt across the range of events, and that's China. There's the Chinese-made humanoid robot practicing karate in the hallway, a dog-shaped human companion accepting cuddles in the main exhibition hall, and displays of all manner of Chinese-designed cloud computing and AI tools designed to streamline workflow. Perhaps more significant than the product demonstrations is the ubiquitous presence of Li Lechen, China's Minister of Industry and Information Technology. On Monday, the longtime Chinese Communist Party functionary with wire-rimmed glasses and a high hairline could be seen on the main stage declaring Beijing's belief in AI for good and AI for all. On Tuesday, Mr. Li kicked off a session that included leaders from Pakistan, Russia, Zambia, and other African nations to explore ways to extend the reach of AI across the developing world. On Wednesday, he held a series of presentations by the state-run China Academy of Information and Communications Technology on AI-powered prosthetics. But while the Chinese government has been a constant presence at the proceedings in Geneva, officials from the United States were almost nowhere to be seen. Several heads of state gave speeches, and most governments, including France, Japan, and India, sent an ambassador or cabinet minister. UN Secretary General Antonio Guterres went to the rostrum on Monday, endorsing his mandate for global collaboration on AI's use on issues from child safety to killer robots used in war. By contrast, the U.S. delegation was led by a low-level Assistant Secretary of Commerce. No U.S. official was listed as a featured attendee on the United Nations website, and none spoke Monday after Mr. Guterres, though a State Department spokesperson told the Monitor that a White House official, Katie Strickland, delivered remarks a day later. Our hope
is that shared efforts to advance the diffusion of the full AI stack across partner countries will become an occasion for bilateral diplomacy, international development, and global economic dynamism, Ms. Strickland said, according to a transcript provided by the U.S. mission to Geneva. We're working hard to make sure that the AI future is one of prosperous collaboration and peaceful competition around the world. In interviews, diplomats, scientists, and civil society advocates from around the world said they had become accustomed to a minimal U.S. engagement in the global AI debate and were proceeding accordingly. There used to be a time when there was some prestige associated with the Americans, but now we don't care, said Linda Bonio, founder of Lawyers Hub Africa, a Kenyan non-governmental organization that works on AI issues. She adds that governments in Africa and elsewhere are aware that Chinese largesse might come with a catch. News reports have noted that despite a public commitment to open source technology, China is considering withholding its most advanced models from other nations. In 2022, the Federal Trade Commission effectively barred the Chinese chipmakers Huawei and ZTE from doing business in the U.S. over national security concerns. But the Americans are not perfect either, says Ms. Bonio. The decline of U.S. stature and the rise of China's prominence were seen even in the prosaic task of scheduling international conference calls. It used to be that we could have them in the afternoon, East African time, so that the Americans could make it, she says. Now we have them in the morning. Let China attend. Meanwhile, the AI summits in Geneva covered a range of critical issues, often without direct participation by U.S. officials. On Thursday, the International Telecommunications Union, or ITU, a UN body that once led discussions on standardized phone numbers, announced it had convened a global working group for discussions around standards for authentic AI agents that are capable of reasoning, planning, and executing tasks on their own. Speaking at the news conference here, representatives from both the Chinese firm Huawei and the French government stressed that global collaboration was necessary to ensure that these bots can be trusted, act safely, and function properly when they interact with each other. Afterward, Bilal Jamouzi, Deputy Director of the ITU's Telecommunications Standardization Bureau, told the Monitor that while no American officials were currently on the panel, the U.S. government had approved its creation. Mr. Jamouzi says he hopes that the U.S. government and representatives from major U.S. AI firms, such as OpenAI and Anthropic, will consider joining soon. I'm optimistic that they will, he says. Imagine if you couldn't pick up the phone in one country and call someone in another. That's a benefit of standardization. The next article is titled, Why Erdogan's Turkey is Seeing Its Stock Rise in NATO and the Middle East, written by Scott Peterson. With the largest land army among European NATO members and a robust defense industry, Turkey, under President Recep Tayyip Erdogan,
has expanded its influence by carefully keeping channels open across key front lines, from the Russia-Ukraine war to the U.S.-Israeli war with Iran. Turkey, which in the years prior to the war in Ukraine had pursued warming ties and arms deals with Moscow, did not condemn Russia's full-scale 2022 invasion of Ukraine. This year, it offered to mediate a peace deal after the joint U.S.-Israeli military campaign was launched against Iran in late February. But as those wars have weakened Russia and now Iran, analysts say, Mr. Erdogan has also begun to tilt Turkey back toward NATO, reaffirming it as critical to European security structures. He's definitely positioned Turkey as an indispensable partner to the East and West, primarily for NATO, but also for some regional countries, including Iran, said Asli Adin Tabashash, director of the Turkey Project at the Brookings Institute in Washington. The way Turks have done it is by a very non-binary understanding of international relations, she says. In the West, we tend to think of allies and adversaries, whereas in Ankara, they feel this is a transactional world. It's a multipolar world. Everybody is simultaneously an ally and a rival. The idea that they can deal with Russia, but also Ukraine simultaneously, is uniquely Turkish, says Ms. Aydin Tabashash. What Erdogan is doing right now is what the Ottomans did for centuries. Sometimes they did engage in wars, but often they did this balancing act. One measure of the ascendant regional power of Turkey was on display at the NATO summit this week in the Turkish capital Ankara, which U.S. President Donald Trump said he personally attended because it was hosted by his good friend, Mr. Erdogan. Another measure of Turkey's expanding regional influence is how some hardliners in Israel are describing Turkey as a threat akin to Iran after nearly 3 years of war across the Middle East. A succession of related conflicts has seen Israel's military weaken Iran and its regional allies, in addition to killing more than 70,000 Palestinians while carrying out its war with Hamas in Gaza, which Mr. Erdogan frequently condemns. One recent AI-generated video from Israel shows a waiting room with the symbol of the Israel Defense Forces on the wall. The leaders of Hamas, Lebanon's Hezbollah, Yemen's Houthis, and Iran's supreme leader, each one already killed by Israel, stand up and leave when their number is called. The camera then pans to Mr. Erdogan, staring at the ticket in his hand as his number comes up. Turkey of Erdogan and Syria of President Ahmad al-Bashar are now far more concerning than Iran, Israeli Diaspora Affairs Minister Amichai Chikli declared recently. The era of the Shiite Empire of Iran, Assad, Syria, and Hezbollah is over. The new axis is the Muslim Brotherhood axis of Turkey, Syria, and Qatar. At the NATO summit, Mr. Erdogan gave a nod to Ukraine, whose president, Volodymyr Zelensky, has lobbied for air defense systems to counter repeated
Russian missile and drone barrages against civilian targets. Ukraine needs many urgent things. We support Ukraine in its demands, Mr. Erdogan said Wednesday. At the same time, we also have a channel of cooperation with Russia to achieve peace. Even as Turkey cast itself as a critical fulcrum of the NATO alliance, Mr. Trump indicated there would be good news about Turkey's request for advanced U.S. F-35 fighters blocked by Congress in 2020 after Ankara's purchase of Russian-made S-400 air defense systems. Israel has warned that such a sale would undermine its regional air superiority. The American president promised 5 of the planes, Mr. Erdogan said, adding, I know that Mr. Trump always keeps his promises. Before the summit, Mr. Erdogan described how Turkey had become a major player in a moment of global instability. Barely mentioned anymore, as Europe and the United States look to enlist a strong regional partner, are decades of democratic backsliding and human rights issues. With our silent revolutions, we have brought Turkey into a new era, Mr. Erdogan said during a speech in late June, referring to decades of significant economic growth and careful diplomacy under his leadership. If we said that Turkey would first become a regional power and then a playmaker in global politics, he would have been accused of daydreaming. Mr. Erdogan's backslapping chemistry with Mr. Trump is a culmination of years of flexible maneuvering among regional change, including more than a decade of civil war in Syria that created an unlikely connection between Turkey and Russia. They were on opposite sides of the contest over the brutal but weakening regime of Tehran and Moscow-backed Syrian leader Bashar al-Assad, and they had a distinct falling out over Turkey's 2015 downing of a Russian fighter jet that had strayed into Turkish airspace. But Russia, the dominant outside power in Syria, permitted a Turkish incursion into northern Syria in 2016 that targeted Kurdish groups seen as a threat by Ankara. And Turkey limited its support to rebel forces, backing some jihadist groups, but opposing powerful U.S.-backed Kurdish factions in northern Syria. When Islamist fighters swept south through Damascus in December 2024, neither Russia, which was preoccupied by Ukraine, nor Iran, whose Hezbollah allies had been badly weakened, could prevent the Assad regime's sudden collapse. In the early years of the Turkish-Russian partnership, Mr. Erdogan was the junior partner of the two, but the war in Ukraine has shifted the balance, said Gonyol Tol, a Turkey expert at the Middle East Institute and author of Erdogan's War, A Strongman's Struggle at Home and in Syria, in a June analysis in the New York Times. Isolated by the West, Russian President Vladimir Putin has increasingly relied on the Turkish president, who refused to join Western sanctions. Turkey became a hub for Russian trade, investment, and energy flows, and Ankara found itself with greater leverage, he wrote. When Mr. Assad fell and fled to Moscow,
Russia was left in the position of negotiating with a government staffed with people it had bombed relentlessly for years, noted Dr. Tull. And Turkey, which had supported the rebels, emerged newly dominant. Mr. Erdogan appears to be exercising that influence once again by demonstrating flexibility. The global climate is changing. Russia and Iran are weaker, and now a friendly Trump administration is in power. So Ankara is clearly recalibrating, says Ms. Aydin Sabash at Brookings. It's not exactly pivoting 100% to NATO, but it is bending a little more toward the West. You're listening to the Christian Science Monitor on Sunsounds of Arizona. I'm your volunteer reader, Jack Palmer, and we'll continue with an article titled "Trump Focuses on Proof of Citizenship, but Other Election Changes Could Affect Midterms," written by Caitlin Babcock. President Donald Trump has been talking for months about the Save America Act, a bill that would impose new proof of citizenship requirements on people registering to vote. First, he tried to pass the requirements as an executive order, which was blocked by the courts. Then, he tried to convince Republicans to use an unpopular talking filibuster to overcome the 60-vote threshold that's preventing the act from getting through the Senate. Most recently, Mr. Trump canceled at the last hour a signing ceremony for a landmark housing bill that his administration helped get through Congress. He said he won't sign unless the SAVE Act is passed. If he doesn't veto the housing legislation, the bill will become law without his signature on Friday night. The president has directed public attention to the act, but his administration has taken multiple actions in the last 2 years that could affect midterm voting, including suing states for access to voter rolls, investigating the 2020 election results, and initiating an aggressive redistricting campaign. The White House says it is trying to improve election integrity, but Democrats counter that the moves are designed to give Republicans an edge in this year's midterms. Courts have blocked most of the administration's priorities, prompting Dan Takoji, Dean of the University of Wisconsin Law School, to quote Shakespeare in characterizing them as sound and fury, signifying nothing. However, some of Mr. Trump's efforts could affect outcomes in November. Democrats are favored to flip the House, but the odds are not overwhelming. Republicans are narrowly favored to maintain a majority in the Senate. Other, less tangible efforts could include what Professor Takoji describes as a loss of confidence on both sides of the ideological spectrum. As the SAVE Act remains sidelined in the Senate, here's a look at the administration's major efforts to shape elections and which are most likely to have practical consequences this fall. Redistricting is the biggest single impact of the administration on elections, according to Justin Levitt, a professor at Loyola Law School in California, who previously served as senior policy advisor for democracy and voting rights under President Joe Biden. Redistricting wars this year have given Republicans 10 additional competitive seats compared with last summer. An April Supreme Court decision
raising the bar for what constituted illegal racial gerrymandering meant that Republicans increased their prospects in 16 congressional districts, while Democrats increased theirs in 6. The terrain on which the 2026 elections will be fought in terms of district lines looks significantly different than it did last year, says Professor Levitt. However, he stresses that a new red-leaning district doesn't mean the voters there will vote Republican, just that they voted Republican recently. Mr. Trump has repeatedly cast doubt on the trustworthiness of the U.S. elections. He's often used the word emergency to refer to the state of federal elections and claimed, without citing evidence, that California primary elections and a Virginia redistricting referendum this year were rigged after outcomes favored Democrats. He directed the FBI to investigate the results of the 2020 presidential election, including seizing more than 600 boxes containing 2020 ballots and voter rolls from a warehouse in Fulton County, Georgia, in January. The 2020 election was fair, and the results were accurate, according to studies and investigations from multiple sources, including a voter data expert Mr. Trump hired and a study led by Republicans that examined why post-election lawsuits failed. Rick Hassan, director of the Safeguarding Democracy Project at UCLA School of Law, says sowing doubt about election integrity without evidence lays the groundwork for candidates to refuse to consent to their defeat, even if the election is fair. The idea that people whose candidates lose the election still accept the election was legitimate, that's a really basic tenet of democracy, he says. Michael Morley, who teaches election law at the Florida State University College of Law, notes that both parties have questioned the legitimacy of upcoming elections. Republicans, by questioning election integrity, and Democrats, by saying disenfranchisement makes the system illegitimate and predicts close races could be challenged by members of either political party. He also says GOP state election officials might try to remove alleged non-citizens from voter rolls as they did ahead of the 2024 election, which could lead to a flurry of emergency litigation before the November vote. Challenges to the validity of the election, I think that has become something of a political tool in recent years, he says. The Trump administration has cut election security funding and programs from the Cybersecurity and Infrastructure Security Agency, which has provided election security support to states since it was founded in 2018. In 2025, Elon Musk's Department of Government Efficiency slashed CISA's workforce from about 3,500 employees to 2,500. The administration also ended or reduced funding for threat-sharing programs and allowed a $1 billion cybersecurity grant program for states to lapse. The administration said it cut areas in which CISA had overstepped its intended role and that more pressing concerns, such as China, should take priority. Some experts, including Professor Levitt, says states are equipped to fill in federal gaps, noting that CISA helped them build up solid foundations for responding to threats.
Others are concerned that states could lack support for an emergency event such as a cyber attack. The Justice Department has requested voter registration lists, sometimes containing information like partial Social Security numbers, from states since last May. It has sued 30 states and the District of Columbia. The administration has yet to see a legal victory, and courts have dismissed 11 of these lawsuits. The Trump administration also issued two executive orders that would have restricted mail-in ballots and required states to use federal lists to purge their voter rolls, among other things. Federal judges have blocked the government from implementing the major provisions of both orders. Jasleen Singh, a senior counsel for the Democracy Project at the left-leaning Brennan School of Justice, believes the strength of the election system means it will be able to withstand challenges. The Trump administration's actions are unprecedented, she says, but states are ready and have been running elections for decades. Recent Supreme Court decisions have represented a split outcome for Mr. Trump. The court's decision in Watson v. Republican National Committee, which held that states can count absentee ballots postmarked by Election Day but received later, was a major setback to the president's efforts to block mail-in voting. The availability of mail-in voting has not broadly changed since Mr. Trump took office in 2025, though some states have tightened their rules around it. But another June decision removed spending limits for party committees when coordinating directly with a candidate. Mr. Trump and Republicans celebrated the decision as a victory, given that the RNC currently has more than a $100 million cash-on-hand advantage over its Democratic counterpart. The next article is titled, Plattner's Exit Opens a New Race. Will Maine Democrats Pick Another Progressive? Written by Simon Montlake. In a Bayside community garden in this coastal city, Wendy Chapkus sprays water across a raised bed planted with tomatoes, beans, and squash. Gardening offers a respite from the political tumult that Maine Democrats like Ms. Chapkus are facing amidst the implosion of Graham Plattner's candidacy for the U.S. Senate. On Wednesday night, Mr. Plattner announced he was suspending his campaign 2 days after Politico reported that a woman he had dated accused him of drunkenly assaulting her at home in 2021. He has denied the accusation. His decision has set off a furious scramble for Democrats to nominate another candidate to face five-term Republican Senator Susan Collins in November. Ms. Chapkus, a retired sociology professor, voted in a June primary for Mr. Plattner, a former Marine who farmed oysters, and she praises him as a generational talent. That's why this is heartbreaking, she says. The overwhelming sentiment among Democrats I know is grief, but they also agree that he should step aside, she adds. The messy derailment of a neophyte candidate backed by Vermont Senator Bernie Sanders and other prominent progressives has reignited tensions within the party over the selection of nominees and how far left they should lean. Mr. Plattner defeated the Democratic establishment's preferred candidate, Governor Janet Mills,
who stopped campaigning after last month's primary. Now, questions are being asked about candidate vetting and whether progressives overlooked flaws surfaced earlier in Mr. Plattner's campaign in search of authenticity to advance their agenda in Maine. Ms. Collins is the only GOP senator up for re-election whose state voted for Kamala Harris in 2024. Not flipping Maine could sink Democrats' hopes to regain the majority. That electoral math substantially raises the stakes for Democrats in this largely rural state of 1.4 million people. Mr. Plattner has until Monday to formally withdraw as a nominee. Democrats then have until July 27th to name a new candidate. Several have already come forward, many of whom ran in congressional and gubernatorial primaries in June and have name recognition. Democrats in Maine have promised a transparent nomination process, mindful of the blowback to Ms. Harris's coronation in 2024 after President Joe Biden pulled out of the election. But the challenge is daunting, says Michael Brennan, a Democratic state legislator and former mayor of Portland. There's no defined process. We're in uncharted territory, he says. The state Democratic Party plans to hold the convention, but how delegates will be chosen and whether they will be pledged to support a particular candidate is unclear. For now, perhaps the biggest question is whether Mr. Plattner's replacement will come from the wing of the party that he represented. In a video posted on Wednesday night, he accused Democrats in Washington of meddling in the process and of undermining progressives. He struck an overall defiant tone, one that has been a landmark in his insurgent campaign. To his backers, Mr. Plattner's unconventional style and personal journey are what made him the man for this political moment. Daniel Moroff, a left-wing consultant, insisted during a June interview with the Wall Street Journal that voters had grown tired of bland, on-message Democrats. Part of our thesis here is that people do not want their candidates grown in vats. They want people who are real human beings. During high school in Bangor, Mr. Plattner was voted most likely to start a revolution. He served 4 combat tours as a Marine, then worked as a security contractor before returning to Maine to start over. Along the way, he left a trail of controversies that dogged his campaign to the point at which some Democrats had written off his chances in November. He had a chest tattoo that is a known Nazi symbol, wrote provocative social media posts, and called himself an Antifa super soldier, and reportedly sexted with other women while married. But his supporters stuck with him, and his events drew large, enthusiastic crowds. He did something that was real. Our politics is a little boring up here, says David Farmer, a longtime Democratic consultant in Maine. That energy is real. It was easy to understand why people thought he was different and might be able to survive the scandals. Aaron Oldham, a real estate entrepreneur, hosted a fundraiser in Portland for Mr. Plattner. Now she's feeling very disappointed and frustrated at Mr. Plattner
because he gambled that his personal history wouldn't be fully revealed in a high-stakes election. The tattoo is one thing, she says. Violence toward women is a totally different thing. Like other progressive Democrats, she saw Mr. Plattner as a bold candidate who spoke truth to power. We're looking for somebody with a clear message, and he does have a clear message, but he's not a clear messenger, she says. This focus on finding an authentic messenger speaks to the broader challenge for Democrats who have lost their way with blue-collar voters, says Joan Williams, author of Outclassed: How the Left Lost the Working Class and How to Win Them Back. The rush to embrace Mr. Plattner and to explain away his brash ways parallels the 2022 campaign of Senator John Fetterman of Pennsylvania, who married progressive policies with a working-class image. Democrats need to find ways to connect with non-college-educated voters who make up the majority, says Professor Williams, an emerita law professor at the University of California, San Francisco. But this doesn't necessarily mean a working-class candidate. Senator John Ossoff of Georgia, for example, strikes populist chords about affordability and corruption. He does that in a very different way by giving us facts. He doesn't go blue-collar about it, she says. Recent polling showed Mr. Plattner trailing by nearly 30 points to Ms. Collins among white men without college degrees. His biggest support base is in cities such as Portland, where around half the voters have college degrees. His exit might offer a lifeline for Democrats if they can unite around an alternative. Progressives are wary of being steamrolled by Democrats who want to move to the center. Graham Plattner motivated people to vote, says Ms. Shapkus. You need a candidate that's going to do that if you really want both registered Democrats and independents. Don Hogg, a retired government contractor out walking his dog in Portland on Wednesday, is glad to see the back of Mr. Plattner, whom he never trusted. He wants a mainstream Democrat on the ballot who can beat Ms. Collins. We can't take a chance on another Sanders-style progressive, he says. The next article is titled, Get Your Tire Kicks on Route 66. This is the ultimate festival for gearheads. Written by Harry Brunius. The old cars arrived polished for display, but alive with use. Hoods lifted, engines explained, owners leaning over fenders as if over family albums. The 8th annual Route 66 Cars and Guitars Festival, held in the Mother Road's centennial year, turned a few blocks of town into a rolling theater of memory, a reunion with an America that once imagined itself most clearly through the windshield on the open highway. Ron Feldman of St. Peter's, Missouri, stood beside his 1957 Chevrolet Nomad, a rare two-door model. Just 6,103 were made that year. His first car at 16 was also a 57 Chevy wagon. Mr. Feldman has had this one for 10 years and restored almost all of it by himself, doing the interior with his mother. The hobby, he says, became total passion. But he is quick to resist treating the Nomad as a museum piece. I built this car to drive it, he says. As live music played, the guitars part of the festival,
That was the spirit up and down the street. For Stephanie Campbell of Webster Groves, Missouri, her 1955 Buick Roadmaster carried a family story in its gleaming chrome lines. When she was 15 years old, her father unexpectedly came home in a Roadmaster that became the car she and her brothers drove for years. After it was gone, she missed it enough to spend probably a decade looking

0: who grew up in Kirkwood, still owns the 1968 Shelby Mustang GT350 he bought in 1969 before being sent to Vietnam. He remembers falling head over heels in love with it. He has collected around 20 vintage cars over the year. "I'm a gearhead," he says, "but this Mustang carries a special meaning for him." We're at the conclusion of this week's Christian Science Monitor program. This is your Sun Sounds of Arizona volunteer reader, Jack Palmer. I thank you for tuning in tonight, and I invite you to join us for another informative program on Sun Sounds of Arizona.
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1: Welcome to this week's Classic and Contemporary Short Stories program. I'm Linda Primavera, volunteer reader for Sun Sounds of Arizona. The first story is from The Best American Short Stories, edited by Jesmyn Ward. Switzerland by Nicole Kraus. It's been 30 years since I saw Soraya. In that time, I tried to find her only once. I think I was afraid of seeing her, afraid of trying to understand her now that I was older, and maybe could, which I suppose is the same as saying that I was afraid of myself, of what I might discover beneath my understanding. The years passed, and I thought of her less and less. I went to university, then graduate school, got married sooner than I'd imagined, and had two daughters, only a year apart. If Soraya came to mind at all, flickering past in a mercurial chain of associations, she would recede again just as quickly. I met Soraya when I was 13, the year that my family spent abroad in Switzerland. Expect the worst might have been the family motto, had my father not explicitly instructed us that it was trust no one, suspect everyone. We lived on the edge of a cliff, though our house was impressive. We were European Jews, even in America, which is to say that catastrophic things had happened, and might happen again. Our

parents fought violently, their marriage forever on the verge of collapse. Financial ruin also loomed. We were warned that the house would soon have to be sold. No money had come in since our father had left the family business, after years of daily screaming battles with our grandfather. When our father went back to school, I was 2, my brother 4, and my sister yet to be born. Pre-med courses were followed by medical school at Columbia, then a residency in orthopedic surgery at the Hospital for Special Surgery, though what kind of special, we didn't know. During those 11 years of training, my father logged countless nights on call in the emergency room, greeting a grisly parade of victims, car crashes, motorcycle accidents, and once, the crash of an Avianca airplane headed for Bogota, which nosedived into a hill in Cove Neck. At bottom, he may have clung to the superstitious belief that these nightly confrontations with horror could save his family from it. But one stormy September afternoon, my grandmother was hit by a speeding van at the corner of 1st Avenue and 50th Street, causing hemorrhaging in her brain. When my father got to Bellevue Hospital, his mother was lying on a stretcher in the emergency room. She squeezed his hand and slipped into a coma. 6 weeks later, she died. Less than a year after her death, my father finished his residency and moved our family to Switzerland, where he began a fellowship in trauma. That Switzerland, neutral, alpine, orderly, has the best institute for trauma in the world seems paradoxical. The whole country had, back then, the atmosphere of a sanatorium or an asylum. Instead of padded walls, it had the snow, which muffled and softened everything, until after so many centuries the Swiss just went about instinctively muffling themselves. Or that was the point. A country singularly obsessed with controlled reserve and conformity, with engineering watches, with the promptness of trains, would, it follows, have an advantage in the emergency of a body smashed to pieces. That Switzerland is also a country of many languages was what granted my brother and me an unexpected reprieve from the familial gloom. The institute was in Basel, where the language is Schweizerdeutsch, but my mother was of the opinion that we should continue our French. Schweizerdeutsch was only a hairbreadth removed from Deutsch, and we were not allowed to touch anything even remotely Deutsch, the language of our maternal grandmother, whose entire family had been murdered by the Nazis. We were therefore enrolled in the École Internationale in Geneva. My brother lived in the dormitory on campus, but as I'd just barely turned 13, I wasn't old enough. To save me from the traumas associated with Deutsch, a solution was found for me on the western outskirts of Geneva, and in September 1987, I became a boarder in the home of a substitute English teacher named Mrs. Elderfield. She had hair dyed the color of straw and the rosy cheeks of someone raised in a damp climate, but she seemed old all the same. My small bedroom had a window that looked onto an apple tree. On the day that I arrived, red apples were fallen all around it, rotting in the autumn sun. Inside the room was a little desk, a reading chair, and a bed at whose foot was folded a gray woolen army blanket old enough to have been used in a world war. The brown carpet was worn down to the weave at the threshold. 2 other boarders, both 18, shared the back bedroom at the end of the hall. All 3 of our narrow beds had once belonged to Mrs. Elderfield's sons, who had grown up and moved away long before we girls arrived. There were no photographs of her boys, so we never knew what they looked like, but we rarely forgot that they had once slept in our beds. Between Mrs. Elderfield's absent sons and us, there was a carnal link. There was never any mention of Mrs. Elderfield's husband, if she'd ever had one. She was not the sort of person who invited personal questions. When it was time to sleep, she switched off our lights without a word. On my first evening in the house, I sat on the floor of the older girls' room among their piles of clothes. Back home, girls sprayed themselves with a cheap men's cologne called Drakkar Noir, but the strong perfume that permeated these girls' clothes was unfamiliar to me. Mixed with the chemistry of their skin, it mellowed, but from time to time it built up so strongly in their bedsheets and tossed-off shirts that Mrs. Elderfield forced open the windows and the cold air once again stripped everything bare. I listened as the older girls discussed their lives in coded words I didn't understand. They laughed at my naivete, but they were only ever kind to me.
Marie had come from Bangkok via Boston and Soraya from Tehran via the 16th arrondissement of Paris. Her father had been the royal engineer to the Shah before the revolution sent their family into exile. Too late to pack Soraya's toys, but in time to transfer most of their liquid assets. Wildness, sex, stimulants, a refusal to comply was what had landed them both in Switzerland for an extra year of school, a 13th year that neither of them had ever heard of. We used to set out for school in the dark. To get to the bus stop, we had to cross a field, which by November was covered in snow that the sheared brown stalks sorted through. We were always late. I was always the one who'd eaten. Someone's hair was always wet, the ends frozen. We huddled in the enclosure, inhaling secondhand smoke from Soraya's cigarette. The bus took us past the Armenian church to the orange tram. Then it was a long ride to the school on the other side of the city. Because of our different schedules, we rode back alone. Only on the first day, at Mrs. Elderfield's insistence, did Marie and I meet up to travel together, but we took the tram in the wrong direction and ended up in France. After that, I learned the way, and usually I broke up the journey by dropping in at the tobacco shop next to the tram stop, where, before catching the bus, I bought myself some candy from the open containers that, according to my mother, were crawling with strangers' germs. I'd never been so happy or so free. It wasn't only the difficult and anxious atmosphere of my family that I'd got away from, but also my miserable school back home, with its petty hormonal girls, Olympic in their cruelty. I was too young for a driver's license, so there was never any means of escape except through books or walks in the woods behind our house. Now I spent hours after school wandering the city of Geneva. I often ended up by the lake where I watched the tourist cruises come and go or invented stories about the people I saw, especially the ones who came to make out on the benches. Sometimes I tried on clothes at H&M or wandered around the old city, where I was drawn back to the imposing monument to the Reformation, to the inscrutable faces of towering stone Protestants, of whose names I can recall only John Calvin's. I hadn't yet heard of Borges, and yet at no other time in my life was I closer to the Argentine writer who had died in Geneva the year before, and who, in a letter explaining his wish to be buried in his adopted city, wrote that there he had always felt mysteriously happy. Years later, a friend gave me Borges's atlas, and I was startled to see a huge photo of those somber giants I used to visit, anti-Semites all, who believed in predestination and the absolute sovereignty of God. In it, John Calvin leaned slightly forward to gaze down at the blind Borges, seated on a stone ledge holding his cane, chin tilted upward. Between John Calvin and Borges, the photo seemed to say there was a great attunement. There was no attunement between John Calvin and me, but I too had sat on that ledge looking up at him. Sometimes in my wanderings a man would stare at me without letting up or come on to me in French. These brief encounters embarrassed me and left me with a feeling of shame. Often the men were African, with sparkling white smiles, but one time, as I stood looking into the window of a chocolate shop, a European man in a beautiful suit came up behind me. He leaned in, his face touching my hair, and in faintly accented English whispered, "I could break you in two with one hand." Then he continued on his way very calmly, as if he were a boat sailing on still water. I ran all the way to the tram stop, where I stood gasping for breath until the tram arrived and squeaked mercifully to a stop. We were expected at the dinner table at 6:30 sharp. The wall behind Mrs. Elderfield's seat was hung with small oil paintings of Alpine scenes, and even now an image of a chalet or cows with bells or some Heidi gathering berries in her checked apron brings back the aroma of fish and boiled potatoes. Very little was said during those dinners, or maybe it only seemed so in comparison with how much was said in the back bedroom. Marie's father had met her mother in Bangkok while he was a GI and had brought her to America, where he set her up with a Cadillac Seville and a ranch house in Silver Spring, Maryland. When they divorced, her mother returned to Thailand, her father moved to Boston, and for the next 10 years Marie was tossed and tugged between them.
For the past few years, she had lived exclusively with her mother in Bangkok, where she had a boyfriend with whom she was madly, jealously in love, and would stay out with him all night, dancing in clubs, drunk or high. When Marie's mother, at her wit's end and busy with her own boyfriend, told Marie's father about the situation, he yanked her out of Thailand and deposited her in Switzerland, known for its finishing schools that polish the wild and the dark out of girls and contain them into well-mannered women. Echo Lint was not such a school, but Marie, it turned out, was already too old for a proper finishing school. She was, in the estimation of those schools, already finished, and not in the good way. So instead, Marie was sent to do an extra year of high school at Echo Lint. Along with Mrs. Elderfield's house rules, there were strict instructions from Marie's father about her curfew, and after Marie got into Mrs. Elderfield's cooking wine, those stringent regulations were tightened even further. Because of this, on the weekends that I did not take the train to Basel to see my parents, Marie and I were often home together while Soraya was out. Unlike Marie, Soraya didn't radiate trouble, at least not the sort of trouble that comes of recklessness, of a desire to cross whatever boundaries or limits others have set for you without consideration of the consequences. If anything, Soraya radiated a sense of authority, exquisite because it derived from an inner source. Her outward appearance was neat and composed. She was small, no taller than I was, and wore her dark straight hair cut in what she called a Chanel bob. Her eyes were winged with eyeliner, and she had a downy mustache that she made no effort to conceal, because she must have known that it added to her allure. She always spoke in a low voice, as if she trafficked in secrets, a habit she may have formed during her childhood in revolutionary Iran, or in her adolescence when her appetite for boys, and then men, quickly outgrew what was considered acceptable by her family. On Sundays, when there wasn't much to do, the three of us would spend the day closed up in the back bedroom listening to cassettes, and in that low-slung voice, further deepened by smoking, descriptions of the men Soraya had been with and the things she'd done with them. If these accounts didn't shock me, it was partly because I didn't yet have a solid enough sense of sex, let alone the erotic, to really know what to expect from it. But it was also because of the coolness with which Soraya told her stories. She had about her a kind of unassailability. And yet I suppose she felt the need to test whatever it was at her core that had come to her, like all natural gifts, without effort, and what might happen if it failed her. The sex she described seemed to have little to do with pleasure. On the contrary, it was as if she were submitting herself to a trial. Only when Tehran was woven into her discursive stories and she recounted her memories of that city was her sense of pleasure truly palpable. November, after the arrival of the snow, it must have been November already when the businessman showed up in our conversations. Dutch, more than twice Soraya's age, he lived in a house with no curtains on an Amsterdam canal, but every couple of weeks he came to Geneva on business. A banker, as I recall. The lack of curtains I remember because he told Soraya that he only fucked his wife with the lights on when he was sure that people across the Herengracht could see her. He stayed at the Hotel Royal, and it was in the restaurant of that hotel, where her uncle had taken her for tea, that Soraya first met him. He was sitting a few tables away, and while her uncle droned on in Farsi about all the money his children spent, Soraya watched the banker delicately debone his fish. Wielding his utensils with precision, a look of absolute calm on his face, the man extracted the skeleton whole. He performed the operation perfectly, slowly, with no sign of hunger. Not once, as he proceeded to devour the fish, did he stop to remove a small bone from his mouth the way everyone does. He ate his fish without choking, without even making a passing grimace of displeasure at being speared in the throat by a tiny errant bone. It takes a certain kind of man to turn what is essentially an act of violence into elegance. While Soraya's uncle was in the men's room, the man called for his check, paid in cash, and rose to leave, buttoning his sports jacket. But instead of going straight out the doors that led to the lobby, he detoured past Soraya's table, on which he dropped a 500-franc note. His room number was written in blue ink next to Albrecht von Haller's face, as if it were Albrecht von Haller who was affording her this bit of precious information. Later, while she was kneeling on his hotel bed, freezing in the cold gusting in through the open terrace doors, the banker told her that
he always got a room overlooking the lake because the powerful stream of its fountain, which shot up hundreds of feet into the air, aroused him. As she repeated this to us, lying flat on the floor with her feet up on the twin bed of Mrs. Elderfield's son, she laughed and couldn't stop. And yet, despite the laughter, an arrangement had been made. From then on, if the banker wished to let Soroya know of his impending arrival, he would call Mrs. Elderfield's house and pretend to be her uncle, the 500-franc note Soroya put away in the drawer of her night table. At the time, Soroya was seeing other men. There was a boy her age, the son of a diplomat who came to pick her up in his father's sports car, the transmission of which he destroyed on a drive they took to Montreux. And there was an Algerian in his early 20s who worked as a waiter at a restaurant near the school. She slept with the diplomat's son, whereas the Algerian, who was genuinely in love with her, she only allowed to kiss her. Because he had grown up poor like Camus, she projected onto him a fantasy. But when he had nothing to say about the son he was raised under, she began to lose feeling for him. It sounds cold, but later I experienced this myself. The sudden disassociation that comes with the fear of realizing how intimate you have been with someone who is not at all what you imagined, but something other, entirely unknown. So when the banker demanded that Soroya drop both the diplomat's son and the Algerian, it was not difficult for her to comply. It excused her of responsibility for the Algerian's pain. That morning before we left for school, the telephone rang. When she cut things off with each of these lovers, the banker instructed, she was to wear a skirt with nothing underneath. She told us this as we crossed the frozen field on our way to the bus stop, and we laughed. But then Soroya stopped and cupped her lighter from the wind. In the brightness of the flame, I caught her eyes, and for the first time I felt afraid for her. Or afraid of her, maybe. Afraid of what she lacked, or of what she possessed, that drove her beyond the place where others would draw the line. Soroya had to call the banker from the payphone at school at certain times of the day. Even it meant excusing herself in the middle of class. When she arrived at the Hotel Royal for one of their meetings, an envelope would be waiting for her at the front desk, containing elaborate instructions for what she was to do when she entered the room. I don't know what happened if she failed to follow the banker's rules or follow them to his exacting standards. It didn't occur to me that she might allow herself to be punished. Barely out of childhood, I think what I understood then, however simply, was that she was engaged in a game that at any moment she could have refused to go on playing, that she, of all people, knew how easily rules could be broken, but that she elected in this instance to follow them. What could I have understood then about that? I don't know. Just as 30 years later, I don't know if what I saw in her eyes when the flame illuminated them was perversity, or recklessness, or fear, or its opposite, the unyielding nature of her will. During the Christmas break, Marie flew to Boston. I went to stay with my family in Basel, and Soroya went home to Paris. When we returned 2 weeks later, something had changed in Soroya. She seemed withdrawn, closed up in herself, and she spent her time in bed listening to her Walkman, reading books in French, or smoking out the window. Whenever the phone rang, she jumped up to answer it, and when it was for her, she shut the door and sometimes didn't come out for hours. Marie came to my room more and more often because, she said, being around Soroya gave her the creeps. As we lay together in my narrow bed, Marie would tell me stories about Bangkok, and however full of drama they were, she could still laugh at herself and make me laugh. Looking back, I think she taught me something that, however many times I've forgotten and remembered it since then, has never really left me. Something about the absurdity and also the truth of the dramas we need to feel fully alive. From January, then, until April, what I mostly remember are the things that were happening to me. Kate, the American girl I became close with, who lived in a large house in the neighborhood of Champel and showed me her father's collection of Playboys. The young daughter of Mrs. Elderfield's neighbor, whom I sometimes babysat, and who one night sat up in bed screaming when she saw a praying mantis on the wall, lit by the headlights of a car. My long walks after school. The weekends in Basel, where I would entertain my little sister with games to distract her from my parents' arguments. And Sharif, a boy in my class with an easy smile, with whom I walked to the lake one afternoon and made out on a bench. It was the first time I'd kissed a boy, and when he pushed his tongue into my mouth,
The feeling it ignited was both tender and violent. I dug my nails into his back, and he kissed me harder. We writhed together on the bench like the couples I'd sometimes watched from afar. On the tram ride home, I could smell him on my skin, and a feeling of horror took hold of me at the thought of having to see him again in school the next day. When I did, I looked past him as if he didn't exist, but with my gaze softly focused so that I could still see the blur of his hurt in the corner of my eye. Of that time, I remember, too, how once I came home from school and found Soraya in the bathroom doing her makeup in front of the mirror. Her eyes were shining, and she seemed happy and light again, as she hadn't been for weeks. She called me in and wanted to brush and braid my hair. Her cassette player was balanced on the edge of the bathtub, and while her fingers worked through my hair, she sang along. And then when she turned to reach for a hairpin behind her, I saw the purple bruise on her throat. And yet I never really doubted her strength, never doubted that she was in control and doing what she wanted, playing a game according to rules she had agreed to, if not invented. Only looking back do I realize how much I wanted to see her that way, strong-willed and free, invulnerable, and under her own command. From my walks alone in Geneva, I already understood that the power to attract men, when it comes, arrives with a terrifying vulnerability. But I wanted to believe that the balance of power could be tipped in one's favor by strength or fearlessness or something I couldn't name. Soraya told us that soon after things began with the banker, his wife had called on the hotel phone, and he'd instructed Soraya to go into the bathroom, but she'd refused and instead lay listening on the bed. The naked banker turned his back, but had no choice other than to go on talking to his wife, whose call he hadn't expected. He spoke to her in Dutch, Soraya said, but in the same tone that the men in her own family spoke to their mothers, gravely with a touch of fear. And as she listened, she knew something had been exposed that he had not wished to expose, and which shifted the balance between them. I preferred that story to trying to understand the bruise on Soraya's neck. It was the first week of May when she didn't return home. Mrs. Elderfield woke us at dawn, demanding that we tell her whatever we knew about Soraya's whereabouts. Marie shrugged and looked at her chipped nail polish, and I tried to follow her cue until Mrs. Elderfield said that she was going to call both Soraya's parents and the police, and that if something had happened to her, if she was in danger and we were withholding any information, we wouldn't be forgiven or be able to forgive ourselves. Marie looked scared, and seeing her face, I began to cry. A few hours later, the police arrived. Alone with the detective and his partner in the kitchen, I told them everything I knew, which, I realized as I spoke, losing the thread, confusing myself, was not so much. Once they had interrogated Marie, they went into the back bedroom and combed through Soraya's things. Afterward, it looked as if the bedroom had been ransacked. Everything, even her underwear, strewn across the floor and her bed with an air of violation. That night, the second one that Soraya was missing, there was a huge storm. Marie and I lay awake in my bed, neither one of us speaking of the things we feared. In the morning, the crunch of gravel under the wheels of a car woke us, and we jumped out of bed to look out the window. But when the door of the taxi opened, it was a man who emerged, his lips drawn tight below his heavy black mustache. In the familiar features of Soraya's father, some truth about her origins was revealed, exposing the illusion of her autonomy. Mrs. Elderfield made us repeat to Mr. Sassani the things we'd already told the police. He was a tall and intimidating man, his face knotted in anger, and I think she wasn't brave enough to do it herself. In the end, Marie, emboldened by her new authority and the sensational quality of the news she had to deliver, did most of the talking. Mr. Sassani listened in silence, and it was impossible to say whether what he felt was fear or fury. Both, it must have been. He turned toward the door. He wanted to go to the Hotel Royal immediately. Mrs. Elderfield tried to calm him. She repeated what was already known, that the banker had checked out 2 days before. The room had been searched. Nothing had turned up. The police were doing everything they could. The banker had rented a car that they were working to track down. The only thing to do was stay here and wait until there was some news. In the hours that followed, Mr. Sassani paced grimly in front of the windows of the living room. As a royal engineer to the Shah, he must have insured against all kinds of collapse.
But then the Shah himself had fallen, and the vast and intricate structure of Mr. Sasani's life had crumbled, making a mockery of the physics of safety. He'd sent his daughter to Switzerland because of its promise to restore order and safety, but even Switzerland hadn't kept Soraya safe, and this betrayal appeared to be too much for him. At any moment, it seemed he might shout or cry out. In the end, Soraya came home on her own, just as she had gotten into it on her own, of her own choosing. Crossing the newly green field that evening, arriving at the door disheveled but whole. Her eyes were bloodshot and the makeup around them was smeared, but she was calm. She didn't even express surprise at the sight of her father, only winced when he shouted her name, the last syllable muffled by a gasp or sob. He lunged for her, and for a moment it seemed that he was going to yell or raise his hand to her, but she didn't flinch, and instead he pulled her to him and embraced her, his eyes filled with tears. He spoke to her urgently, angrily, in Farsi, but she said little back. She was tired, she said in English. She needed to sleep. In a voice unnaturally high, Mrs. Elderfield asked if she wanted anything to eat. Soraya shook her head as if there were nothing any more that any of us could offer that she needed, and turned toward the long corridor that led to the back bedroom. As she passed me, she stopped, reached out her hand, and touched my hair. And then, very slowly, she continued on her way. The next day, her father took her back to Paris. I don't remember if we said goodbye. I think we thought, Marie and I, that she would come back, that she would return to finish the school year and tell us everything. But she never did. She left it to us to decide for ourselves what had happened to her, and in my mind I saw her in that moment when she'd touched my hair with a sad smile, and believed that what I'd seen was a kind of grace, the grace that comes of having pushed oneself to the brink, of having confronted some darkness or fear and won. At the end of June, my father finished his fellowship and, expert in trauma, moved us back to New York. The mean girls took an interest in me when I returned to school in September and wanted to befriend me. At a party, one of them turned a circle around me while I stood calmly, very still. She marveled at how I'd changed and my clothes bought abroad. I had gone out into the world and come back, and though I wasn't saying anything, they sensed that I knew things. For a while, Marie sent me cassettes on which she'd recorded herself talking to me, telling me all that was happening in her life. But eventually they stopped arriving and we lost touch, too, and that was the end of Switzerland for me. In my mind, that was also the end of Soraya. As I said, I've never saw her again and tried to look for her only once, the summer I was 19 and living in Paris. Even then, I barely tried, calling 2 Sasani families who were listed in the phone book and then giving up. And yet, if it hadn't been for her, I don't know that I would have got on the motorcycle of the young man who washed dishes at the restaurant across the street from my apartment on the Rue des Chevreuses, and ridden back with him to his apartment on the outskirts of the city, or gone to a bar with the older man who lived on the floor below me, who went on about the job I knew he would never get for me in the nightclub he managed, and then, when we got back to our building, lunged at me on the landing in front of his door, tackling me in an embrace. I watched a movie on the dishwasher's sofa, and afterward he told me it was dangerous to go home with men I didn't know, and drove me back to my apartment in silence. And somehow I broke free of the nightclub manager and raced up another floor to the safety of my own apartment, though for the rest of the summer I was terrified of running into him, and listened for his comings and goings before I worked up the courage to open my door and bolt down the stairs. I told myself that I did these things because I was in Paris to practice my French and had resolved to speak to anyone who would speak to me. But all summer I was aware that Soraya might be near, somewhere in that city, that I was close to her and close to something in myself that drew me and frightened me a little, as she had. She had gone further than anyone I knew in a game that was never only a game. One that was about power and fear, about the refusal to comply with the vulnerabilities one is born into. But I myself wasn't able to go very far with it. I didn't have the courage, and after that summer I was never again so bold or so reckless. I had one boyfriend after another, all of them gentle and a little afraid of me, and then I got married and had 2 daughters of my own. The older has my husband's sandy hair. If she were walking in a field in autumn, you would lose her easily. But the younger one stands out wherever she is. She grows and develops in contrast with everything around her.
It's wrong, dangerous even, to imagine that a person has any choice in her looks. And yet I'd swear that my daughter had something to do with the black hair and green eyes that always attract attention, even when she's standing in a chorus of other children. She's only 12 and still small, but already men look at her when she walks in the street or rides a subway. And she doesn't hunch or put up her hood or hide away behind her headphones the way her friends do. She stands erect and still, like a queen, which only makes her more an object of their fascination. She has a proudness about her that refuses to grow small, but if it were only that, I might not have begun to fear for her. It's her curiosity about her own power, its reach and its limits, that scares me. Though maybe the truth is that when I am not afraid for her, I envy her. One day I saw it, how she looked back at the man in the business suit who stood across the subway car from her, burning a hole through her with his eyes. Her stare was a challenge. If she'd been riding with a friend, she might have turned her face slowly toward her without taking her eyes off the man and said something to invoke laughter. It was then that Soraya came back to me, and since then I have been what I call only haunted by her. By her, and by how a person can happen to you, and only half a lifetime later does this happening ripen, burst, and deliver itself. Soraya with her downy mustache and her winged eyeliner and her laugh, that deep laugh that came from her stomach when she told us about the Dutch banker's arousal. He could have broken her in two with one hand, but either she was already broken or she wasn't going to break. And that story was Switzerland by Nicole Krauss from the Best American Short Stories from the year 2021, edited by Jessamyn Ward. 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I'm Linda Primavera. The next story is from Fathers and Sons, edited by Terry Eicher and Jesse D. Geller. Bridging by Max Apple. 1. At the Astrodome, Nolan Ryan is shaving the corners. He's going through the Giants in order. The radio announcer is not even mentioning that by the 6th, the Giants haven't had a hit. The K's mount on the scoreboard. Tonight, Nolan passes a big train and is now the all-time strikeout king. He's almost as old as I am, and he still throws nothing but smoke. His fastball is an aspirin. Batters tear their tendons, lunging for his curve. Jessica and I have season tickets, but tonight she's home listening, and I'm in the basement of St. Anne's Church watching Kay Randall's fingertips. Kay is holding her hands out from her chest, her fingertips on each other. Her fingers move a little as she talks, and I can hear her nails click when they meet. That's how close I'm sitting. Kay is talking about bridging. That's what her arch fingers represent. Bridging, she says, is the way brownies become Girl Scouts. It's a slow, steady process. It's not easy, but we allow a whole year for bridging. 11 girls in brown shirts with red bandanas at their neck are imitating Kay as she talks. They hold their stumpy, chewed fingertips out and bridge them. So do I. I brought the paste tonight and the stick-on gold stars and the thread for sewing buttonholes. I feel a little awkward, Kay Randall said on the phone, asking a man to do these errands, but that's my problem, not yours. Just bring the supplies and try to be at the church meeting room a few minutes before 7. I arrive a half hour early. You're off your rocker, Jessica says. She begs me to drop her at the Astrodome on my way to the Girl Scout meeting. After the game, I'll meet you at the main souvenir stand on the first level. They stay open an hour after the game. I'll be all right. There are cops and ushers every 5 yards. She can't believe that I'm missing this game to perform my functions as an assistant Girl Scout leader. Our Girl Scout battle has been going on for 2 months. Girl Scouts is stupid, Jessica says. Who wants to sell cookies and sew buttons and walk around wearing stupid old badges? When she agreed to go to the first meeting, I was so happy I volunteered to become an assistant leader. After the meeting, Jessica went directly to the car the way she does after school, after a birthday party, after a ball game, after anything. A straight line to the car. No jabbering with girlfriends, no smiles, no dallying, just right to the car. She slides into the back seat, belts in, and braces herself for destruction. It has already happened once. I swoop past 5,000 years of stereotypes and accept my assistant leader's packet and credentials. I'm sure there have been other men in the movement, Kay says. We just haven't had any in our district. It will be good for the girls. Not for my Jessica.
She won't bridge. She won't budge. I know why you're doing this, she says. You think that because I don't have a mother, Kay Randall and the Girl Scouts will help me. That's crazy. And I know that Sharon is supposed to be like a mother, too. Why don't you just leave me alone? Sharon is Jessica's therapist. Jessica sees her twice a week. Sharon and I have a meeting once a month. We have a lot of shy girls, Kay Randall tells me. Scouting brings them out. Believe me, it's hard to stay shy when you're 9 years old and you're sharing a tent with six other girls. You have to count on each other. You have to communicate. I imagine Jessica zipping up in her sleeping bag, mumbling goodnight to anyone who first says it to her, then closing her eyes and hating me for sending her out among the happy. She likes all sports, especially baseball, I tell my leader. There's room for baseball and scouting, Kay says. Once a year, the whole district goes to a game. They mention us on the big scoreboard. Jessica and I go to all the home games. We're real fans. Kay smiles. That's why I want her in Girl Scouts. You know, I want her to go do things with girlfriends instead of always hanging around with me at ball games. I understand, Kay says. It's part of bridging. With Sharon, the term is separation anxiety. That's the fastball. Bridging is the curve. Amid all their magic words, I feel as if Jessica and I are standing at home plate, blindfolded. While I await Kay and the members of Troop 111, District 6, I eye St. Anne in her grotto and St. Gregory in St. Thomas. Their hands are folded as if they started out bridging, ended up praying. In October, the principal sent Jessica home from school because Mrs. Simmons caught her in spelling class listening to the World Series through an earphone. It's against the school policy, Mrs. Simmons says. Jessica understands school policy. We confiscate radios and send the child home. I'm glad, Jessica said. It was a cheapo radio. Now I can watch the TV with you. They sent her home in the middle of the sixth game. I let her stay home for the seventh, too. The Brewers are her favorite American League team. She likes Raleigh Fingers and especially Robin Yount. Does Yount go in the hole better than Harvey Keene used to? You bet, I tell her. Keene was never a great fielder, but he could hit 300 with his eyes closed. Keene is the Brewers manager. He has an artificial leg and can barely make it up the dugout steps, but when I was Jessica's age and the Tigers were my team, Keene used to stand at the plate, tap the corners with his bat, spit some tobacco juice, and knock liners up the alley. She took the Brewers' loss hard. If Fingers wasn't hurt, they would have squashed the Cards, wouldn't they? I agreed. But I'm glad for Andujar. We had Andujar's autograph. Once we met him at McDonald's. He was a relief pitcher then, an erratic right-hander. In St. Louis, he improved. I was happy to get his name on a napkin. Jessica shook his hand. One night after I read her a story, she said, Daddy, if we were rich, could we go to the away games too? I mean, if you didn't have to be at work every day? Probably we could, I said, but wouldn't it get boring? We'd have to stay at hotels and eat in restaurants. Even the players get sick of it. Are you kidding? She said. I'd never get sick of it. Jessica has fantasies of being with you forever, following baseball or whatever, Sharon says. All she's trying to do is please you. Since she lost her mother, she feels that you and she are alone in the world. She doesn't want to let anyone or anything else into that unit, the two of you. She's afraid of any more losses. And, of course, her greatest worry is about losing you. You know, I tell Sharon, that's pretty much how I feel, too. Of course it is, she says. I'm glad to hear you say it. Sharon is glad to hear me say almost anything. When I complain that her $100 a week fee would buy a lot of peanut butter sandwiches, she says she's glad to hear me expressing my anger. Sharon's not fooling me, Jessica says. I know that she thinks drawing those pictures is supposed to make me feel better or something. You're just wasting your money. There's nothing wrong with me. It's a long, difficult, expensive process, Sharon says. You and Jessica have lost a lot. Jessica's going to have to learn to trust the world again. It would help if you could do it, too. So I decide to trust Girl Scouts. First Girl Scouts, then the world. I make my stand at the meeting of Kay Randall's fingertips. When Nolan Ryan breaks Walter Johnson's strikeout record and pitches a two-hit shutout, I pass out paste and thread to nine-year-olds who are sticking and sewing their lives together in ways Jessica and I can't. 2. Scouting is not altogether new to me. I was a Cub Scout. I owned a blue beanie, and I remember very well my den mother, Mrs. Clark.
A den mother made perfect sense to me then and still does. Maybe that's why I don't feel uncomfortable being a Girl Scout assistant leader. We had no den father. Mr. Clark was only a photograph on the living room wall, the tiny living room where we held our monthly meetings. Mr. Clark was killed in the Korean War. His son John was in the troop. John was stocky, but Mrs. Clark was huge. She couldn't sit on a regular chair, only on a couch or a stool without sides. She was the cashier in the convenience store beneath their apartment. The story we heard was that Walt, the old man who owned the store, felt sorry for her and gave her the job. He was her landlord, too. She sat on a swivel stool and rang up the purchases. We met at the store and watched while she locked the door. Then we followed her up the steep staircase to her three-room apartment. She carried two wet glass bottles of milk. Her body took up the entire width of the staircase. She passed the banisters the way semi-trucks pass each other on a narrow highway. We were 10 years old, a time when everything is funny, especially fat people. But I don't remember anyone ever laughing about Mrs. Clark. She had great dignity and character. So did John. I didn't know what to call it then, but I knew John was someone you could always trust. She passed out milk and cookies, then John collected the cups and washed them. They didn't even have a television set. The only decoration in the room that barely held all of us was Mr. Clark's picture on the wall. We saw him in his uniform, and we knew he died in Korea defending his country. We were little boys in blue beanies drinking milk in the apartment of a hero. Through that aura, I came to scouting. I wanted Kay Randall to have all of Mrs. Clark's dignity. When she took a deep breath and then bridged, Kay Randall had noticeable armpits. Her wide shoulders slithered into a tiny rib cage. Her armpits were like bridges. She said bridging like a mantra, holding her hands before her for about 30 seconds at the start of each meeting. "A promise is a promise," I told Jessica. "I signed up to be a leader, and I'm going to do it with you or without you." "But you didn't even ask me if I liked it. You just signed up without talking it over." "That's true. That's why I'm not going to force you to go along. It was my choice." "What can you like about it? I hate Melissa Randall. She always has a cold." "Her mother is a good leader." "How do you know?" "She's my boss. I've got to like her, don't I?" I hugged Jessica. "Come on, honey, give it a chance. What do you have to lose?" "If you make me go, I'll do it, but if I have a choice, I won't." Every other Tuesday, Karen, the 15-year-old Greek girl who lives on the corner, babysits Jessica while I go to the scout meetings. We talk about field trips and how to earn merit badges. The girls giggle when Kay pins a promptness badge on me, my first. Jessica thinks it's hilarious. She tells me to wear it to work. Sometimes when I watch Jessica brush her hair and tie her ponytail and make up her lunch kit, I start to think that maybe I should just relax and stop the therapy and the scouting and all my not-so-subtle attempts to get her to invite friends over. I start to think that, in spite of everything, she's a good student and she's got a sense of humor. She's barely 9 years old. She'll grow up like everyone else does. John Clark did it without a father. She'll do it without a mother. I start to wonder if Jessica seems to the girls in her class the way John Clark seemed to me. Dignified, serious, almost an adult even while we were playing. I admired him. Maybe the girls in her class admire her. But John had that hero on the wall, his father in a uniform, dead for reasons John and all the rest of us understood. My Jessica had to explain a neurologic disease she couldn't even pronounce. "I hate it when people ask me about Mom," she says. "I just tell them that she fell off the Empire State Building." 3. Before our first field trip, I go to Kay's house for a planning session. We're going to collect wildflowers in East Texas. It's a one-day trip. I arranged to rent the school bus. I told Jessica that she could go on the trip even though she wasn't a troop member, but she refused. We sit on the colonial furniture in Kay's den. She brings in coffee and we go over the supply list. Another troop is joining ours, so there'll be 22 girls, 3 women, and me, a busload among the blue bonnets. We have to be sure the girls understand that the blue bonnets they pick are on private land and that we have permission to pick them. Otherwise, they might pick them along the roadside, which is against the law. I imagine all 22 of them behind bars for picking blue bonnets and Jessica laughing while I scramble for bail money.
I keep noticing Kay's hands. I notice them as she pours coffee, as she checks off the items on the list, as she gestures. I keep expecting her to bridge. She has large, solid, confident hands. When she finishes bridging, I sometimes feel like clapping the way people do after the national anthem. I admire you, she tells me. I admire you for going ahead with Scouts, even though your daughter rejects it. She'll get a lot out of it indirectly from you. Kay Randall is 33, divorced, and has a bluebird, too. Her older daughter is one of the stubby-fingered girls, Melissa. Jessica's right. Melissa always has a cold. Kay teaches fifth grade and has been divorced for 3 years. I'm the first assistant she's ever had. My husband Bill never helped with Scouts, Kay says. He was pretty much turned off to everything except his business and drinking. When we separated, I can't honestly say I missed him. He'd never been there. I don't think the girls miss him either. He only sees them about once a month. He has girlfriends, and his business is doing very well. I guess he has what he wants. And you? She uses one of those wonderful hands to move the hair away from her eyes, a gesture that makes her seem very young. I guess I do, too. I've got the girls and my job. I'm lonesome, though. It's not exactly what I wanted. We both think about what might have been as we sit beside her glass coffee pot with our lists of sachet supplies. If she was Barbara Streisand and I Robert Redford, and the music started playing in the background to give us a clue, and there was a long close-up of our lips, we might just fade into middle age together. But Melissa called for Mom because her mosquito bite was bleeding where she scratched it, and I had an angry daughter waiting for me, and all Kay and I had in common was Girl Scouts. We were both smart enough to know it. When Kay looked at me before going to put alcohol in the mosquito bite, our mutual sadness dripped from us like the last drops of coffee through the grinds. You really missed something tonight, Jessica tells me. The Astros did a double steal. I've never seen one before. In the fourth, they sent Tan and Moreno together, and Moreno stole home. She knows batting averages and one-loss percentages, too, just like the older boys, only they go out to play. Jessica stays in and waits for me. During the field trip, while the girls pick flowers to dry and then manufacture into sachets, I think about Jessica at home, probably beside the radio. Juana, our once-a-week cleaning lady, agreed to work on Saturday so she could stay with Jessica while I took the all-day field trip. It was no small event. In the 8 months since Vicky died, I had not gone away for an entire day. I made waffles in the waffle iron for her before I left, but she hardly ate. If you want anything, just ask Juana. Juana doesn't speak English. She understands. That's enough. Maybe for you it's enough. Honey, I told you you can come. There's plenty of room on the bus. It's not too late for you to change your mind. It's not too late for you either. There's going to be plenty of other leaders there. You don't have to go. You're just doing this to be mean to me. I'm ready for this. I spent an hour with Sharon steeling myself. Before she can leave you, Sharon said, you'll have to show her that you can leave. Nothing's going to happen to her, and don't let her be sick that day either. Jessica's too smart to pull the I don't feel good routine. Instead, she becomes more silent, more unhappy looking than usual. She stays in her pajamas while I wash the dishes and get ready to leave. I didn't notice the sadness as it was coming upon Jessica. It must have happened gradually in the years of Vicky's decline, the years in which I paid so little attention to my daughter. There were times when Jessica seemed to recognize the truth more than I did. As my scouts picked their wildflowers, I remembered the last outing I had planned for us. It was going to be a 4th of July picnic with some friends in Austin. I stopped at the bank and got $200 in cash for the long weekend. But when I came home, Vicky was too sick to move, and the air conditioner had broken. I called our friends to cancel the picnic. Then I took Jessica to the mall with me to buy a fan. I bought the biggest one they had, a 58-inch oscillating model that sounded like a hurricane. It could cool 10,000 square feet, but it wasn't enough. Vicky was home sitting blankly in front of the TV set. The fan could move 8 tons of air an hour, but I wanted it to save my wife. I wanted a fan that would blow the whole earth out of its orbit. I had $50 left. I gave it to Jessica and told her to buy anything she wanted. Whenever you're sad, Daddy, you want to buy me things. She put the money back in my pocket. It won't help. She was 7 years old, holding my hand tightly in the appliance department at J.C. Penney's.
I watched Melissa sniffle even more among the wildflowers, and I pointed out the names of various flowers to Carol and Joanne and Sue and Linda and Rebecca, who were by now used to me and treated me pretty much as they treated Kay. I noticed that the Girl Scout flower book had very accurate photographs that made it easy to identify the blue bonnets and buttercups and poppies. There were also several varieties of wild grasses. We were only 70 miles from home on some land a wealthy rancher long ago donated to the Girl Scouts. The girls bending among the flowers seemed to have been quickly transformed by the colorful meadow. The gigglers and monotonous singers on the bus were now, like the bees, sucking strength from the beauty around them. Kay was in the midst of them, and so, I realized, was I. Not watching and keeping score and admiring from the distance, but a participant, a player. Joanne and Carol sneaked up from behind me and dropped some dandelions down my back. I chased them. Then I helped the other leaders pour the Kool-Aid and distribute the baggies and the name tags for each girl's flowers. My daughter is home listening to a ball game, I thought, and I'm out here having fun with 9-year-olds. It's upside down. When I came home with dandelion fragments still on my back, Juana had cleaned the house and I could smell the taco sauce in the kitchen. Jessica was in her room. I suspected that she had spent the day listless and tearful, although I had asked her to invite a friend over. I had a lot of fun, honey, but I missed you. She hugged me and cried against my shoulder. I felt like holding her the way I used to when she was an infant, the way I rocked her to sleep. But she was a big girl now and needed not sleep but wakefulness. I heard on the news that the Rocky signed Ralph Sampson, she sobbed, and you hardly ever take me to any pro basketball games. But if they have a new center, things will be different. With Samson, we'll be contenders. Sure, I'll take you. Promise? Promise. I promise to take you everywhere, my lovely child, and then to leave you. I'm learning to be a leader. And that story was Bridging by Max Apple from Fathers and Sons, edited by Terry Eicher and Jesse D. Geller. And now from Pushcart Prize, Volume 37 from the year 2013, edited by Bill Henderson. Lucky One by Christian Flores Garcia. U.S.-Mexico borderline. There is only he, sister, and I, and the moss-green 86 Ford Granada running is our ride. He says he's the one taking us to our parents, orders we hand over our belongings. He reminds us that we've never met if we get caught again. He demands water, cigarettes, extra matches, and sanitary pads from the girl tending the counter at the liquor store. He talks on the phone about us. Got the girls, yes, wearing jackets, yes, running shoes, got their birth certificates, yes, I know, I'm taking care of it, yes, I'll feed them now. We wait, we sit, we hold hands, sister and I. He asks which one is the lucky one. Dropping a pink Stay Free and 2 chocolate bars on our hands, he whispers, change, eat. He warns us, it's time to go, it's the only one you get. I count sudden aches, I am ready. He opens the trunk and the tears come to me. I don't let them escape me. I breathe. Get in is our next task. I go first and then sister. She shapes into my shape. And then a blanket and other things are loaded on top of us. I don't like this casket blackness, so I close my eyes instead and pretend this is only hide and seek. It is forbidden to talk, so I move my lips, hold back sound. Refusing stillness, I sing. Todo está bien. Todo está bien. Everywhere sweat escapes me and I get nauseous with my own odor. My made-up lyrics are boring, so I count facts instead. Tonight the moon doesn't shine. I am cold. Something is jabbing at my ribs. We stop and go, stop and go. The sun is rising somewhere. Stop and go. I am cold. My sister's ass is warm against my thighs. I brush the tip of my shoe against the nape of her neck so she knows I'm awake. We stop. The muffled voices whisper, checkpoint. Stop. Stop. Go. The sun, freshly out, is brutal on our eyes when the trunk is open and we are unburied. We have to be pulled out, breached, with our muscles asleep. The tingling makes it painful to move. Like shaky foals, we swayed from side to side. We are safe. He explains that we are hours away from our parents. We have 5 minutes to stretch. Back in the dark, I hold her hand and smile, thinking, Disney, Yellow School Bus, Madonna, McDonald's, here we come.
And that was Lucky One by Cristian Flores Garcia from Pushcart Prize, Volume 37, from the year 2013, edited by Bill Henderson. And now from The World's Shortest Stories, edited by Steve Moss, No Words Left by E. Carl Folk Jr. Alzheimer's was killing his father. He held the door at the restaurant as his father shuffled in for Sunday breakfast. An older gentleman inside helped, whispering, "You're a good boy," to the son. After his father died, he always remembered those words, knowing his father would have said them himself if he could have. And that was No Words Left by E. Carl Folk Jr. from The World's Shortest Stories, edited by Steve Moss. And that's the end of our Classic and Contemporary Short Stories program for

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Sun Sounds of Arizona's programming is primarily designed for and directed to people who cannot read conventional print due to a disability. Sun Sounds of Arizona is a public service of Rio Salado College. 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

Hello and welcome to the New York Times Magazine program. I'm Julie Mink, volunteer reader for Sun Sounds of Arizona. In this edition of the New York Times Magazine for July 5th, 2026, the cover story, The Revolution, Through the Eyes of Seven Everyday Founders. In the 50 years since the bicentennial, the last major celebration of the nation's birth, our knowledge of the American Revolution has radically expanded. The Founding Fathers remain the central figures, but since the 1970s, historians have uncovered the fascinating, dramatic lives of many other players whose contributions were previously overlooked or lost in the archives. To mark the country's 250th anniversary, the New York Times Magazine asked seven leading historians to each write about one of these everyday founders, a participant in the great drama of the nation's birth, whose story has rarely been told. Seen through these perspectives, the story looks different, and that's the point. To fully comprehend the American Revolution, we need both the towering few and the faceless many, Jane Kamensky, the president of Thomas Jefferson's Monticello, and an emerita historian at Harvard, writes in her introduction to the project. All were ordinary and made themselves extraordinary. All took advantage of a moment of possibility, of rupture, to pursue happiness for themselves, their families, their people, their country. The story starts in 1763, when Britain defeated France in the Seven Years' War and became the dominant power in North America. The Treaty of Paris ceded nearly all French territory east of the Mississippi to the British crown. But the victory created

created a new political rift. King George III sought to limit westward expansion into native territories to avoid expensive new frontier wars and protect the fur trade, while colonial farmers felt entitled to the soil that had just been won. Land, not taxes, was the first grievance that sparked conflict between Britain and its colonies, and one native leader knew that the fate of his people hung in the balance. In the winter of 1765, a man and his wife set out on a 275-mile journey by snowshoe. The man was Oneida leader named Oglawungdongwas, translated as Breaking of the Twigs. A pious Christian with a gentle manner and a gift for oratory, he was known to the colonists as Good Peter. He was traveling to Connecticut to request that a missionary be sent to his village in central New York. Moving through settled territory was dangerous. Anti-native sentiment ran high among the colonists, but Peter carried an official pass to help ensure their safety. The further east they traveled, the more evident it became that colonists had transformed the land. Farms had replaced forests, and the growth of the colonial population was driving demand for land to the west, native land. 2 years earlier, in 1763, King George III forbade settlement of native territory beyond the Appalachian Ridge. The settlers resented and sometimes defied this order. As Good Peter and his wife trekked through New England, they must have wondered how Britain could possibly keep its colonists contained. If the Oneida were to have a future on their land, he thought, they would have to find ways to coexist with the colonists. When the Revolutionary War broke out, Good Peter urged Oneida warriors to assist the Patriots as scouts, spies, and fighters. They became the colonists' most important native allies. At war's end, Good Peter sought to parlay the respect he had earned into securing Oneida ownership of their ancestral lands. Good Peter made a deal with the Patriots, but he was ultimately betrayed. Good Peter's journey into thickly populated New England had made clear to him that power now rested with common settlers, not with British officials, and not with natives. Good Peter, then probably in his 40s, returned home successful in his request for a missionary to serve his town, Oquaga. Located near present-day Binghamton, New York, Oquaga was in the midst of great changes. It had been founded and led by Oneidas, who were part of the Haudenosaunce Iroquois Confederacy, a powerful alliance with five other native nations across New York: the Mohawk, Onondaga, Cayuga, Tuscarora, and Seneca. Over the preceding decades, Oquaga had become a haven for native peoples from as far away as North Carolina who were fleeing the results of colonial settlement, war, disease, game depletion, and political strife. Religion helped mediate the cultural differences at Oquaga. By the 1760s, most Oquagans were at least nominally Christian. Protestant Christianity had thrived there since the town received its first missionary in the 1740s. Good Peter and an older Oneida man named Isaac de Cayanacera, who had been among the first converts, were leaders in the local congregation, which had operated mostly independent of white supervision since its establishment. Good Peter was also the schoolmaster. But tensions that echoed the conflict between Britain and its colonies were brewing between the two men. Land was one issue. In a treaty with the Crown in 1768, the Haudenosaunee accepted a settlement boundary that ran perilously close to the town. Isaac believed the British would protect Oquaga going forward. His trust in the British may have been partly due to familial connections. His daughter had married the Mohawk leader known as Joseph Brant, who was close to the British superintendent for Indian affairs, Sir William Johnson.
A large number of Mohawks were moving to Oquaga, and they remained loyal to Johnson. Another cause of tension was religious. Good Peter was more deeply affected by a general spirit of dissent that was spreading through the colonies. His visit to Connecticut had strengthened his relationship with New England's radical Calvinists. They were critical of the Church of England, whose emphasis on ceremony smacked of Roman Catholicism, which they regarded as wicked. To good Peter's dismay, the Mohawks arriving at Oquaga were accustomed to Church of England practices, including more relaxed standards for baptism into the faith. While Isaac supported these standards, good Peter was left to wonder whether other British institutions were equally hollow. The stakes of the politico-religious conflict at Oquaga rose with the outbreak of hostilities between colonists and Britain at Lexington and Concord in 1775. The Patriots already had a healthy fear of the British military. That fear tipped into panic when they considered the possibility that Britain might recruit native allies. This raised the prospect of a second possible decisive front against the Patriots to the west. The Haudenosaunee initially declared neutrality, but every village and even every individual retained the right to follow their own judgment. Eventually, most Mohawks, Onondagas, Cayucas, and Senecas would side with Britain. Good Peter would help convince the majority of Oneidas and Tuscaroras to cast their lot with the Patriots. In 1776, as the Mohawk contingent at Oquaga continued to grow, strengthening pro-British sentiment there, Good Peter decided to relocate northward to the Oneida Nation's principal town, Caughnawalla-Holly, near Oneida Lake. There he could work alongside the Reverend Samuel Kirkland, a staunch Calvinist who spoke the Oneida language and who had traveled to Philadelphia to consult with the Second Continental Congress on Indian affairs. The Caughnawalla-Holly Oneida's support for the Patriots was driven by their familiarity with neighboring communities of colonial settlers. Proximity had fostered some close personal relations, along with the knowledge that the Patriots would be fierce allies and dangerous enemies. Good Peter's move to Caughnawalla-Holly enhanced his status. By August, he had been elevated to the role of speaker for the warriors of the Oneida Nation. He was past fighting age, but the warriors wished to avail themselves of his advice and eloquence. At a council that month with the Patriot General Philip Schuyler, Good Peter delivered a speech on behalf of the Oneida and Tuscarora warriors, in which he preemptively absolved the Patriots for any harm they might inflict upon native warriors who fought them. Oneida warriors displayed their utility as fighters the next year. 60 Oneidas marched with the local militia in an attempt to relieve Fort Stanwix, only 12 miles from Caughnawalla-Holly. They lost an unknown number of fighters in the ensuing Battle of Oriskany. It was one of the bloodier encounters of the war and one of great significance. Britain's northern campaign that year involved a two-pronged invasion from Canada, and Oriskany contributed to the collapse of the Western incursion. The month after, Oneida warriors traveled east to the Hudson River, where they harried the British army at Saratoga and helped force the British commander, General John Burgoyne, to surrender there in October 1777. Good Peter sent a congratulatory message to the victorious General Horatio Gates on behalf of the Oneida warriors, and it was printed in the New Jersey Gazette. The Oneidas continued to serve the Patriots as scouts, spies, and soldiers for the duration of the war, earning praise and 10 officers' commissions from Congress. Beginning in 1777, Joseph Brant had used Oquaga as a base for which to attack Patriot settlements. The Patriots retaliated in October 1778 by destroying the town. They left one house standing, which, according to a colonel's report, belonged to a friend Indian.
probably good Peter. Identifying good Peter as a steady and sincere friend to the 13 United States of America, an Indian Affairs Commissioner named Volkert Dow empowered him to recruit refugees from Oquaga who were sympathetic to the Patriot cause and requested protection for anyone good Peter vouched for. Destroying Oquaga did not stop the raids by hostile Haudenosaunee. However, and in 1779, under significant public pressure, General George Washington devoted a significant portion of the Continental Army to destroying more than 40 Haudenosaunee settlements, including some inhabited by neutrals. The Patriots had initially concealed their plans from the Oneidas, predicting their disapproval. The Haudenosaunee lost homes and fields and orchards to the Patriot torch, but suffered few casualties and took refuge at British Fort Niagara. The Patriots had intended to cow the Haudenosaunee into submission, but the campaign only deepened Haudenosaunee alienation without constraining their capacity to strike. So in January 1780, General Schuyler met in Albany with a pair of neutral Mohawks, Little Abraham and Johannes Krein. Hoping their diplomacy could achieve what Patriot arms had not, Schuyler endorsed their proposal that the Haudenosaunee abandon the British in exchange for a cessation of Patriot hostilities. Little Abraham and Krein set out to carry the proposal to Fort Niagara. Stopping en route at Conewalla Holly, they met with the Oneidas, who agreed to support the effort and designated Good Peter as one of their emissaries. Good Peter said that he did not expect to be requested to go to his enemies, but pledged to go and do everything for the good of his country. Along with another older chief warrior, Skenandon, Good Peter once again donned his snowshoes. The four men endured terrible cold and snow on the 200-mile trek to Fort Niagara. Their reception proved even colder. A formal council was held several days after their arrival. Good Peter and the others delivered speeches and presented gifts, including belts made of wampum, or beads made from shells, that certified the sincerity and import of their words. Their overtures were rejected, and the belts returned with contempt. The commander at Fort Niagara, Guy Johnson, viewed Good Peter and the other emissaries with concern. If they stayed, they might yet breed subversion. If they returned home, they could convey intelligence about the fort. Johnson ordered the four men placed in irons and confined to a space ominously called the Black Hole. Despite the objection of some of the Haudenosaunee to such harsh treatment, this imprisonment lasted up to 5 months. "Our confinement was long and rigorous," Good Peter later recalled, "but he withstood it by trusting in the Great Spirit for his assistance." His companions did not fare as well. One of Skenandon's descendants recalled that he was sore and stiff with the severities of his wretched confinement in chains. Little Abraham died in prison, most likely as a result of his treatment. In 1780, Britain shifted its focus to the south. Good Peter and Skenandon were released from the Black Hole, but occasional raids and rumors of Patriot attacks were enough to justify keeping the two men close. The British, understanding both men's value to the Patriots, saw them as bargaining chips. They remanded them to the custody of their Haudenosaunee allies. When news of the peace terms between the British and the United States finally became known in 1783, Good Peter was vindicated in his lack of faith in Britain. The British had negotiated no protections for their native allies. They also relinquished all their claims to territory south of Canada, as far west as the Mississippi River. Appeasing the United States helped Britain's commerce and disrupted French expectations of a preferential relationship with its wartime ally. The Haudenosaunee were stunned by Britain's apparent diplomatic collapse. Even British officers expressed consternation at the outcome. Sir Frederick Haldimand, the governor of Quebec, wrote to a confidant,
I am heartily ashamed and wish I was in the interior of Tartary. The disorganization of Congress delayed peace negotiations with the Haudenosaunee, extending the emissary's captivity into 1784. The United States and the Haudenosaunee finally met at Fort Stanwix in October. One of the initial demands made by the U.S. Treaty Commissioners was that Good Peter, Skenanden, and Krein be released, almost 5 years after their seizure. The U.S. commissioners angered the Haudenosaunee by asserting that the United States was the sole sovereigns of all the land east of the Mississippi. Most of that land had never been ceded to Britain. It had only ever been under native control. The United States also demanded a swath of territory along the Niagara River and the relinquishment of all Haudenosaunee claims to lands to the south and west of New York. Toward the Oneidas and the Tuscaroras, their allies, the U.S. commissioners adopted a friendlier stance. They observed that it did not become the United States to forget those nations who preserved their faith to them, so the Oneidas and the Tuscaroras would be secured in the full and free enjoyment of those possessions. The Oneida homeland seemed safe for now. Good Peter thought the end of the war would bring an end to the conflict between the Oneidas, the rest of the Confederacy, and the settlers. He expected, in his own words, to have sat down in peace and enjoy pleasant days. Things would not be so simple, however. The fledgling national government's exclusive right to deal with natives, as outlined in the Articles of Confederation and later the Constitution, were challenged by New York State and even some private citizens. The Oneidas soon found themselves confronted by competing suitors for their land who gave them conflicting information, as well as money and liquor. The resulting was an atmosphere of confusion and insecurity that lent itself to precipitous deal-making. New York needed Haudenosaunee land to pay debts incurred during the war, and the state's governor, George Clinton, exhibited few scruples in obtaining it. In June 1785, Clinton called the Oneidas to Fort Herkimer for a treaty with the state and demanded a large tract of land. Good Peter spoke for the Oneidas, countering Clinton's demand with a proposal that reflected his desire to reconcile competing interests. The Oneidas would lease a tract to New York for the benefit of any poor people of his state who had no lands, as he later recalled. There was precedent for such an arrangement in both cultures. The solution of paying to rent native land was obvious, equitable, and immediately rejected. In the grand scheme of native settler relations, Good Peter's offer represents a road not taken. An incredulous Clinton deemed the proposal dishonorable because it would make the government of the state tributary to you. In response, he raised the specter of a settler invasion of Oneida lands. Good Peter withdrew as the Oneidas negotiator, and the meeting ended with the Oneidas trying to appease the governor by ceding about 300,000 acres for $11,500 in the hopes that this would be the state's last application for lands. It would not be. In 1788, a New York assemblyman, John Livingston, misrepresented himself to the Oneidas as a state agent and talked them into leasing his New York Genesee Company of Adventures, about 5 million acres, nearly all their remaining territory, for a term of 999 years. Upon learning of the contract, the state legislature promptly nullified it. Concealing that the lease had already been voided, Clinton soon called another meeting with the Oneidas at Fort Stanwix. He informed them that the only way to save their land was to lease it to the state instead. The Oneidas complied. Unbeknown to them, the treaty was actually a sale. Clinton used similar tactics to sign treaties with other Haudenosaunee nations. Clinton's subterfuges plunged Good Peter and the Oneidas into despair, but also alarmed President George Washington.
Abusing the Haudenosaunee challenged federal supremacy in Indian affairs and spurred ongoing military resistance by Native Americans in the Ohio country who feared a similar fate. Washington's concerns spiked after natives defeated the U.S. Army at the Battle of the Wabash in late 1791. The visit of a Haudenosaunee delegation to the federal government in Philadelphia the next spring provided an opportunity to calm the waters. Good Peter was one of nearly 50 chiefs who were greeted in Philadelphia in March 1792 with fifes and drums. Washington delivered a welcoming address. Postmaster General Timothy Pickering sat down with Good Peter over several days to discuss the Oneida's land dealings, the details of which shocked him. Good Peter also sat to have his likeness taken by John Trumbull, the preeminent painter of the Revolution. Pickering promised more protection from his nation's citizens in the future. To reciprocate, Good Peter set off for the Ohio country to assist at a diplomatic council at the administration's behest. En route, Good Peter stopped at Buffalo Creek in the vicinity of his former captivity. There he was swept up in an outbreak of an unspecified illness. On August 25th, the U.S. Indian agent Israel Chapin wrote Secretary of War Henry Knox of the death of Good Peter, for which I am extremely sorry, as I think he was capable of doing much good among the Indians. Knox relayed the news to the president. Kirkland wrote in his diary that the whole Confederacy will feel the loss. He was referring to the Haudenosaunee, but he might just as well have meant the United States. Good Peter's influence transcended his death, however. It was reflected in the U.S. treaty that Pickering completed with the Haudenosaunee Confederacy of Canandaigua in 1794. Unlike the 1784 Treaty of Fort Stanwix, Pickering's treaty was negotiated, not dictated. It returned some lands taken at the earlier treaty and confirmed that the remaining Haudenosaunee lands could not be taken by anyone, including New York, except in treaties conducted under federal supervision. Both the Haudenosaunee and the United States recognized each other's sovereignty within their respective domains. Haudenosaunee people continue to gather at Canandaigua every November 11th to reaffirm their community and commemorate the treaty that recognized their sovereignty. Pickering's actions after the Canandaigua Treaty honored Good Peter's essential role. He went to the Kanawala Holly and spent 10 days conducting a census of losses sustained in its wartime destruction. He observed that the United States, in the time of their distress, acknowledged their obligations to these faithful friends and now took action to acquit them. Good Peter's sacrifice and eloquence contributed to the creation of a federal treaty system that recognized Native rights to land and sovereignty. Although the grievous flaws of the system allowed it to become an instrument of dispossession by rallying to defend their treaty rights, the Oneidas and others ultimately defied the expectations and hopes of many that they would simply disappear. Good Peter lived up to his commitments to both the Oneidas and the United States, but the interests of his people proved impossible to reconcile with the aspirations of the new nation, which was so populous and so hungry for land. By strengthening the first administration's willingness to recognize Native sovereignty, Good Peter held open a space, both legal and territorial, in which Native Americans could survive. It is thanks in part to him that the United States can celebrate its 250th birthday, and that it does so alongside other, older American nations. Kareem M. Tiro, who wrote this article, is a professor of history at Xavier University, specializing in the colonial, revolutionary, and early national periods, as well as Native American history.
The thousands of farmers pushing into native territories were driven in large part by economics. For colonial farmers, land was a path to economic security, but good farmland near the coast was expensive or unavailable. In parts of the north, much of it was owned by elites who hired tenant farmers to work their land and charged them high rents to do so. Elsewhere, yeoman farmers complained of unjust taxes and extortion by local officials. In the years leading up to the war, frustrated farmers in North Carolina and the Hudson Valley launched uprisings to defy corrupt officials and wealthy landlords. One of those early uprisings occurred in a place called Alamance. The Revolutionary War began on April 19, 1775, the day British regulars killed 8 militiamen in Lexington, Massachusetts. But the first battle of the founding era took place 4 years earlier near Great Alamance Creek in North Carolina. On May 16, 1771, militiamen commanded by the Colonel Governor William Tryon faced off against about 2,000 farmers. The farmers called themselves regulators. For years, they had tried to rein in corruption by regulating lawyers and local officials who charged more for their services than the law allowed. They also objected to the grievous supplemental tax imposed on them to pay for Tryon's lavish new palace near the coast. The regulators had endured endless meetings, adopted countless resolutions. Some had beat up attorneys and court clerks. Now it was war. Tryon's soldiers had artillery and a clear command structure, while the regulators' democratic principles prevented them from even selecting a military leader. Tryon's army easily defeated the regulators, killing about 20 of them. After the battle, the governor hanged a captured regulator on the battlefield, but the man he wanted most wasn't there. Herman Husband had not fought in the Battle of Alamance. He was a pacifist, but Tryon wanted him anyway, dead or alive. With his fiery speeches and influential pamphlets, Husband had transformed his fellow farmers' complaints into a cause. Husband fled north, and Tryon's army laid waste to his farm and his home. Taking refuge in Pennsylvania in the early 1770s, Husband adopted a pseudonym, Tuscape Death, and resumed his battle against exploitation. Herman Husband's radical egalitarianism would make him a thorn in the side of the founding fathers. Husband himself was far from downtrodden. The firstborn son of a wealthy Maryland family, he had accumulated some 10,000 acres of land in the North Carolina backcountry by the time of the Battle of Alamance. But his sense of justice tilted him toward the underdog. He once sided against his own Quaker congregation in a dispute about how to handle the case of a girl accused of insufficiently resisting a sexual assault. For his efforts, the congregation kicked him out. Most farmers, though, faced hard work and even harder business conditions. A chronic shortage of cash, Parliament had restricted the printing of paper money, left creditors demanding gold, silver, or hard assets when debts came due. Husband later described sheriffs collecting taxes from neighbors in the form of the very horses and cows they needed to work their way back to solvency, as if to stab ourselves to the very heart and dry up our fountains. In early 1766, protests by a shadowy resistance network called the Sons of Liberty, which included several future signers of the Declaration of Independence, forced Parliament to repeal the Stamp Act, a wildly unpopular tax on legal documents, newspapers, and pamphlets. And that gave Husband an idea. What if farmers formed their own organization aimed not at pressuring King George III or Parliament, but at restraining internal oppressors right there in North Carolina? That summer, Husband posted a call to discuss whether the free men of this country labor under any abuses of power
and in the series of meetings that followed, the association that would come to be known as the Regulators took shape. In pamphlets and in person, Husband enumerated the many grievous oppressions that farmers faced. Lawyers were permitted to charge their clients no more than 15 shillings per case, but they regularly billed as much as £5, nearly seven times a lawful sum. County clerks exacted fees so high that farmers often had to work them off, for instance, by raking hay or shoveling manure on the clerk's farm, sometimes for months. Husband reported the case of one backcountry farmer, William Few, who was sued for a £10 debt, then charged another £60 in court costs when he lost. One early regulator referred to clerks, attorneys, and other members of his county's courthouse ring as hungry caterpillars. Husband was jailed on treason charges for his role in stirring up the regulators, but was quickly released. For a short time, he was even able to transform his advocacy into a seat in North Carolina's Colonial Assembly. But this experiment with working within the system came to a rapid end. Colleagues there expelled him, claiming he had published a libel against a provincial judge. For their part, many regulators contended that the assemblymen who deserved to be expelled were many lawyers who dominated the assembly. In fact, they argued, the body should bar them from serving altogether. Husband remained a Quaker and a pacifist. His only weapons were his words, but violence was in the air. The increasingly organized protesters were banding together to withhold tax and rent payments, and some were going a step further to violently recover property the sheriffs had seized or mob the courts where merchants went to collect debts. Others had made pacts. If one of them was thrown in jail, the rest would break him out. Such efforts prompted the North Carolina Assembly to adopt a law based on the English Riot Act, which in earlier decades not only outlawed the act of private assembly, but also authorized the use of deadly force against anyone who did unlawfully assemble. It was on this basis that Governor Tryon formed the militia that ultimately met the rebels at Great Alamance Creek. A month after the battle, six regulators were hanged for treason. To the provincial gentry, the fugitive, Husband stood as an even greater villain. He had betrayed not only the government, but also his class. Tryon put a bounty of 1,000 acres of land plus £100 on four remaining figures of the revolt, three escaped fighters, and Husband, whose only crimes were writing and speaking. It would seem difficult to survive long with such a bounty on your head, much less re-enter the political world. But Husband, while still an outlaw in the eyes of the North Carolina authorities, managed to build a new home out at the foot of the Allegheny Mountains in western Pennsylvania. At first, this refuge suited him. After the colonies declared independence, Pennsylvania, the adoptive home of Benjamin Franklin and Thomas Paine, enacted what was then arguably the world's most democratic constitution. Assemblymen had to face the voters every year, and no court had the power to overturn their legislation. Laws could not be stopped by the Senate or governor either, because Pennsylvania had neither. In 1777, Husband ran for a seat in Pennsylvania's newly formed General Assembly. The voters backed him, and he again took his place within the system for a single year-long term. Within a few years, Husband would find himself once again working from the outside. In 1781, the Assembly voted in a law that resembled Parliament's earlier ban on paper money, requiring farmers to pay their debts using hard currency, silver and gold. Husband went to work, publishing a series of anonymous pamphlets at his own expense, in vain against the law and against the Assembly's confiscatory taxes and the ongoing exactions of local officials. More so than in North Carolina, Husband also attacked those problems at the root. As he saw it,
Even post-independence Pennsylvania, with its ostensibly democratic constitution, was ruled by the rich, and he had an unusual idea about why. I would now like to just take a brief moment to remind you that you are listening to the New York Times Magazine program. I'm Julie Mink, volunteer reader for Sun Sounds of Arizona. Husband believed that Pennsylvania's legislative districts, which spanned entire counties, contained far too many voters. An average of 25,000 people lived in each county. In theory, every voter among them was a potential office holder. But then, as now, to be elected, you had to be well known. And Husband understood that name recognition was highly correlated with wealth. Our own men in the township, he lamented in a 1782 pamphlet, were simply not enough known to have any influence in the other parts of the county. Poor and middle-income candidates stood no chance of winning. Some wealthy office seekers, especially merchants and tavern keepers, enjoyed an additional political advantage. Today, consumers typically owe money to the banks that issue their credit cards and finance their homes. But in the 18th century, you ran tabs with the retailers themselves, be it the crossroads store or the local pub. In the days before the secret ballot, these debts conferred enormous influence on wealthy creditors. They could ease up on debtors who voted their way and crack down on those who didn't. In Pennsylvania's oversized election districts, only a fraction of voters regularly ran into their representatives on the street or at church. A majority had no chance to ask their assemblyman how he had voted on important issues. Thus, blindfolded, Husband wrote, citizens could not call representatives to any account on election day. Husband believed Pennsylvania could erase much of the wealthy candidate's advantage over the ordinary farmer by shrinking Pennsylvania's election districts, allowing every hamlet to send its own representative to the assembly would make it unwieldy. So instead, Husband suggested that the towns elect delegates to new countrywide legislators. Each of these would then choose that county's delegation to the state assembly. At the base of this pyramid would be new election districts that were so small that even dirt farmers would be well enough known within them to win seats in the county legislature. It could in turn send many of those same farmers on to Philadelphia. Husband thought county legislatures would also combat another obstacle to popular rule, a psychological one. Ordinary Pennsylvanians were likely to see themselves as too insignificant to serve in the state assembly, he wrote, but the county legislatures would provide aspiring statesmen essential experience that, in turn, would give them the self-confidence they needed to secure higher office and succeed there. The local assemblies would prove as a school to train up and learn men in the nature of all public business and give them utterance to speak to the same, Husband wrote. Another of the township representatives' duties would be to take home all the laws that had passed the state assembly and cause them to be read in public. Every townsman would vote on each law, and their local representatives would transmit these town tallies back up through the county legislatures to Philadelphia. The statewide aggregates of these town votes would determine which laws would be affirmed and which would be repealed. By such means, Husband aimed to transform Pennsylvania from a republic of the elite into a radical democracy for all. Washington, Hamilton, and other prominent Americans warily monitored Husband as he continued his effort to turn their secession from Britain into a radical internal revolution. Many among the elite pronounced him insane. Most of the 55 notable citizens who gathered in Philadelphia in the summer of 1787 to write the U.S. Constitution saw the problem of democracy very differently from Husband. Rather than seeking to give greater power to a majority of Americans,
the architects of the new national government set out to curb what some among them called the excess of democracy out in the states. The framers were wealthy and well-educated, and as such, they made up a small minority in a nation of farmers and tradesmen. They had little faith in the wisdom of the masses and worried that large numbers of indebted farmers might, for instance, force Congress to grant them relief from their much less numerous creditors. They developed several ways to fight the potential tyranny of such majorities. Most straightforwardly, under the Constitution, voters would have no direct say in the selection of the president, federal judges, or, until the 17th Amendment in 1913, U.S. senators. The framers also decided that individual members of the federal Congress would represent far more constituents than their state counterparts, 8 times as many in Pennsylvania, and even more in some other states. Charles Cotesworth Pinckney, a Constitutional Convention delegate from South Carolina, made the thinking behind his decision plain. In the gargantuan new federal election districts, he said, the little demagogue of a petty parish or county will find his importance annihilated. And in a final effort to restrain the majority, the Constitution would also, in James Madison's words, extend the sphere of the most important decision-making from the state to the federal level. Once indomitable, states' majorities would cancel one another out at the national level, freeing wise officeholders to vote their consciences. In a private letter to Thomas Jefferson, Madison pronounced, "Divide et impera," divide and conquer, to be the only policy by which a republic can be administered on just principles. The Constitution was ratified in the summer of 1788, and that fall the Pennsylvania Assembly decided that the state's delegation to the first Congress, set to meet in New York City the following spring, would be elected at large, that is, by voters from across the whole state. Husband complained that the assembly might as well have empowered the officers and wealthy men to have held those elections without mocking the public with the farce of casting ballots. Soon public pressure forced the assemblymen to move from the at-large system to the congressional district system, but the districts were still huge, leaving Husband's original grievance unsettled. By that time, the extent of Husband's alienation was evident in his violating, albeit anonymously, the universal taboo against criticizing George Washington. Washington, the victorious commander-in-chief, had persuaded Congress to give his officers pensions equal to 5 years' pay. Enlisted men received a comparative pittance, though many had lost their farms in their absence. As the Electoral College was unanimously elevating Washington to the presidency in 1789, Husband wrote that he wished Washington had shown as much concern for the regular people who were half ruined by the war as he did for the officers who made their fortunes by the war. For decades, Husband had based his political writings on biblical prophecy. He believed his reforms would not only give ordinary Americans a say in government, but also commence that 1,000 years reign with Christ. He differed with the biblical prophets in only one particular. He thought the New Jerusalem would rise up not in the Holy Land, but in North America, just beyond the Allegheny Mountains. By 1794, Husband's disillusionment with the new republic had reached the point where he decided to do something he hadn't done for 23 years. He joined in a rebellion. He felt he had no choice. Alexander Hamilton, the first Secretary of the Treasury, had formulated a plan for the federal government to assume the state's war debts and to finance the move with a national tax on distilled spirits.
Farmers at that time often used whiskey to settle debts when cash was scarce, and many in western Pennsylvania relied on it as the only commodity valuable enough to profitably transport back east over the mountains. Making matters worse, word had gotten around that the purpose of the whiskey tax was to pay off wealthy speculators who had bought up Revolutionary War bonds at a fraction of their face value. Many western Pennsylvanians, having already endured tremendous hardship during the Revolution, were unwilling to suffer again for the sake of the speculators. Instead, bands of resistors began to attack tax collectors, tarring and feathering them. Some set fire to the home of a regional tax official, and a growing mass marched on Pittsburgh. Hamilton derided this whiskey rebellion even as federal troops headed west to crush it. Neither in the first major bloodletting of the founding era at Great Alamance Creek in 1771, nor in the last in western Pennsylvania in 1794 and 1795, did Americans battle British soldiers. In each, they fought other Americans. Nor were these bookends the era's only internal conflicts. Tenants resisted their landlords, slaves exploited wartime chaos and labor shortages to claim their freedom. Young men rioted against the draft, and soldiers mutinied or deserted en masse. Women ran their absent husbands' businesses and, in many cases, refused to call them master when they finally returned. Husband had tried to keep the whiskey protest peaceful. His only contributions were helping erect a liberty pole and attending a handful of meetings. Yet, in Pennsylvania in 1794, as in North Carolina in 1771, such was the threat this eloquent American posed that he made the most wanted list. President Washington sent Hamilton's army west with the names of only three insurgents to jail. One was Herman Husband. Husband, now 70, was one of the first people arrested. Like many of the people imprisoned in the Philadelphia jail during the winter of 1794-95, he became gravely ill. In May 1795, a grand jury declined to indict him for treason, but did bring a charge of sedition. On that second charge, the trial jury found him innocent and released him. Heading home, Husband had traveled only a few miles from the temporary federal capital when his illness killed him. As he lay dying, the peripatetic reformer could take solace not only in the favorable verdict of the Pennsylvania jurors, but also in the decision by North Carolina voters to send him to the provincial assembly a quarter century earlier. In both instances, Husband's respect and admiration for ordinary Americans had been heartily reciprocated. He represented the American Revolution that might have been. Woody Holton, who wrote this article about Herman Husband, is a historian and professor at the University of South Carolina who specializes in the overlooked contributions of women, black people, and indigenous Americans to the cause of independence. The end of the Seven Years' War not only set in motion a fight over Western land, it also left the British government with enormous debts. To pay them off, Parliament began imposing direct taxes on the colonies through legislation like the Stamp Act. Opposition to the Stamp Act and other royal policies led to intensifying conflict between colonists and the British, particularly in Massachusetts. To maintain control, Britain garrisoned soldiers in Boston. On March 5, 1770, some of these soldiers were guarding a customs house from an angry mob when shots were fired into the crowd, killing five people. Colonial papers quickly spread news of the slaughter, which became known as the Boston Massacre.
The event solidified Massachusetts as the epicenter of the growing resistance, and one person who gave this movement a sense of noble purpose was an anonymous local playwright. The American Revolution was a war of the pen as much as a war of the sword. Soaring calls for action made the fight for independence possible. In 1772, before prominent works by people like Thomas Jefferson and Thomas Paine, a play arrived that set the colonial imagination on fire. Called The Adulateur, the play was published anonymously in a Massachusetts newspaper. In it, a shameless tyrant named Rapacio plots to enslave the people of a free society. He was a thinly veiled version of the colonial governor, Thomas Hutchinson, who had presided over tax policy, repressive laws, and the Boston Massacre. As his avatar, Rapacio declares, "Despotic rule, my first, my sovereign wish." The Adulateur ripped through the young city of Boston. If colonists didn't read it in the paper themselves, they heard it spontaneously read aloud in their local taverns. It affirmed the colonists' growing outrage. Hutchinson and the British not only were limiting their rights, but wanted to crush their liberty. Most readers would have thought that the work, like most of what appeared in newspapers at the time, had been written by a man. But its author was Mercy Otis Warren, a Plymouth housewife. That play and Warren's writings throughout the Revolution helped change the course of history. Mercy Otis Warren was inspired to write by her opposition to tyranny and a personal grievance. Mercy Otis Warren was among the first writers of the Revolutionary period to define the struggle against Britain as a fight against tyranny. Before Thomas Paine wrote Common Sense, or Thomas Jefferson penned the Declaration of Independence, Warren helped lay the groundwork by framing the conflict in stirring, dramatic terms. In a series of plays published in the early 1770s, she captivated the reading public by elevating their personal grievances with British rule by using classical tropes and symbolic language. Warren witnessed growing British power early and up close, and she came to believe that the showdown between the colonists and the British officials who ruled them was no self-interested squabble over taxes. It was instead a fundamental clash between freedom and oppression, with roots going back to the Roman Republic. Her plays persuaded many other colonists to see it the same way. For Warren, this was no intellectual exercise. She and her family had been feuding with Thomas Hutchinson since the mid-1750s, more than a decade before anyone was even thinking of revolution. At that time, when Warren was in her 20s, she had no idea that the colonies would eventually fight to leave the British Empire. She was proud to live in the most powerful, most profitable, and what many white colonists saw as the freest empire in the world. She and her beloved husband, a merchant and politician named James Warren, could afford silk, satin, lace, and ribbons for her dresses and imported cheese and wine for their table. James and others in Warren's family, her brother and her father, both named James Otis, were men of consequence who held positions in the Massachusetts colonial government. Raised in the culture of British New England in Barnstable, Massachusetts, Warren was given the rare chance to be tutored alongside her brothers and taught to wield a pen. For the Warrens and the Otises, it was good to be British. But while the empire made Warren's comfortable life possible, she and her family hit what we might call a colonial glass ceiling. They blamed Hutchinson. In 1757, Hutchinson, then a member of the Governor's Council, lobbied against her father's appointment to the same group. 3 years later, the governor appointed Hutchinson as Chief Justice of the Massachusetts Superior Court, adding to a baffling number of appointments that Hutchinson also racked up, eventually including Lieutenant Governor of Massachusetts.
In 1761, Warren's brother, James Otis Jr., known as Jemmy, argued a case before the Massachusetts Superior Court challenging customs officers' ability to board ships to search for smuggled goods, saying that the practice violated the British Constitution and the colonial rights to due process. As Lieutenant Governor, Hutchinson enforced the laws at issue in the case. As Chief Justice of the Massachusetts Superior Court, he was also the judge. His predictable decision against Otis and the Boston merchants seemed a clear sign of the corruption not only of Hutchinson, but also of the relationship between the British government and its colonies. I am so very sorry to report that I will not have time to finish this article about Mercy Otis Warren.

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1: 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Rick Hansen, PhD, is a psychologist and New York Times best-selling author. He's been invited to speak at NASA, Oxford, Stanford, Harvard, and meditation centers worldwide. His books are available in 28 languages and include Making Great Relationships, Hardwiring Happiness, Just One Thing, and Mother Nurture. His work has been featured on the BBC, CBS, NPR, and other major media. And now, Just One Thing. What doesn't change? The practice? Find stillness. Why? Things keep changing. The clock ticks, the day unfolds, trees grow, leaves turn brown, hair turns gray, children grow up and leave home, attention skitters from this to that. The cookie is delicious, but then it's all gone. You're mad about something for a while, and then you get over it. Consciousness streams on and on and on. Many changes are certainly good. Most people are glad to put middle school behind them. I'm still happy about shifting 30 years ago from single to married. Painkillers, flush toilets, and the internet seem like pretty good ideas. It's lovely to watch grass waving in the wind or a river passing. Fundamentally, if there were no change, nothing could happen. Reality would be frozen forever. I once asked my friend Tom what he thought God was, and he said, possibility. On the other hand, many changes are uncomfortable, even awful. The body gets creaky and worse. We lose those that we love and eventually lose life itself. Families drift apart, companies fail, dictators tighten their grip, nations go to war. The planet warms at human hands. As each day we pour a billion tons of carbon into the atmosphere, countless species go extinct. As William Yeats wrote, things fall apart, the center cannot hold. And change itself is often, maybe innately, stressful. When you are really open to the fact, always

0: in front of our noses, that each moment of now decays and disappears in the instant it arises, it can feel rather alarming. Life and time sweep us along. As soon as something pleasant occurs in the mind's flow, we reach for it, but whoosh, it passes away right through our fingers, leaving disappointment behind. Inherently, anything that changes is not a reliable basis for enduring contentment and fulfillment. Yet, it is always true that some things remain always the same. In their stillness, you can find a refuge, an island in the stream of changes, a place to stand for perspective and wisdom about events and your reactions to them, a respite from the race, quiet amidst the noise. Perhaps even find a sense of something transcendental outside the frame of passing phenomenon. How? Stillness, a sense of the unchanging, is all around, and at different levels, look for it, explore its effects on you, and let it sink in. For example, it's not the ultimate stillness, but there is that lovely feeling when the house is quiet and you're sitting in peace, the dishes are done and the kids are fine, or the equivalent, and you can really let down and let go. In your character, you have enduring strengths and virtues and values. Situations change, but your good intentions persist. In relationships, love abides, even for people who are challenging. More subtly, there is the moment at the very top of a tossed ball's trajectory when it's neither rising nor falling, the pause before the first stroke of the brush, that space between exhalation and inhalation, the silence in which sounds occur, or the discernible gap between thoughts when your mind is quiet. In your mind, there is always an underlying calm and well-being that contains emotional reactions. Like a riverbed that is still even as the flood rushes over it. If you're not aware of this truly with practice, you can find and stabilize a sense of it. There is also the unchanging field of awareness, itself never altered by the thoughts passing through it. More abstractly, 2 + 2 = 4 forever. The area of a circle will always be pi times the radius squared, etc. The fact that something has occurred will never change. People who have loved you will always have loved you. They will always have found you lovable. Whatever is fundamentally true, including, ironically, the truth of impermanence, has an unchanging stillness at its heart. Things change, but the nature of things, emergent, interdependent, transient, does not. Moving toward ultimate matters, where language fails, you may have a sense of something unchangingly transcendental, divine, or perhaps related, an intuition of that which is unconditioned, always prior to the emergence of conditioned phenomenon. Wherever you find it, enjoy the stillness and let it feed you. It's a relief from the noise and bustle, a source of clarity and peace. Give yourself the space, the permission to be still, at least in your mind, amidst those who are busy. To use a traditional saying, may that which is still be that in which your mind delights. You're listening to Rick Hansen, PhD, who has written Just One Thing, Simple Practices for Resilient Happiness, brought to you by Sun Sounds of Arizona. And here's another. What can you do when nothing is working? The practice? Change the channel. Why? In the previous Just One Thing, Find Stillness, a wise therapist, Betsy Stansby, reminded me that sometimes a person just can't find any stillness anywhere. Maybe you have epilepsy or chronic pain or are wildly worried about a child or other loved one, or have been rejected in love, or had the bottom fall out financially. In other words, as Betsy put it, like there's a nest of bees in your chest. She's right. Sometimes the inner practices fail you, or at least aren't matched to the pickle that you're in. You've let be, let go, and let in. You sat to meditate, and it was like sitting on the stove. You tried to be here now and find the lessons, and wanted to whack the person who told you to do this. You still feel awful, overwhelmed, angry, afraid, inadequate, or depressed. Now what? Sometimes it can help to change the channel, to take some kind of action. Watch TV, eat an apple, ask for a hug, get out of the house. Do something, not harmful, to shake things up. Distract yourself, tune out, burn off steam, etc. At some point, you still have to engage the mind directly and do what you can with your situation. But there is certainly a place for respite or pleasure in its own right. Plus, this helps to refuel you for challenges. Plus, changing channels has the built-in benefit of taking the initiative on your own behalf. This helps counter the natural but harmful sense of helplessness that comes from tough times, and it supports the feeling that you and your needs truly matter. How? For starters, give yourself permission to change the channel. Sometimes people get stuck in a situation, relationship, or feeling and think that it's more noble, awake, open, mindful, accepting, or therapeutic to stay with it, even if it hurts like crazy and isn't getting any better. Sure. Let's not err on the side of suppressing feelings or running from the first hint of discomfort. But let's also not err on the side of running laps around a track in hell. Then do something. It doesn't need to be ambitious. Usually the simpler the better. Try physical pleasure, which helps to calm down the stress machinery of your brain. Run water over your hands. Roll your head around your neck. Smell an orange. Look at a flower. Treat your body well. Eat some protein. Take a nap. Go for a walk. Do vigorous exercise if you can. Remember your vitamins. Broaden your perspective. Look out the window. Consider your situation from a bird's eye view, a more impersonal angle. Consider how someone, real or imagined, who deeply loves you would look at it. Think about it amidst 7 billion other humans or in the sweep of history. Of course, not to dismiss, diminish, or shame your own pain. Entertain yourself. See a movie, listen to music, go watch a show. Look at Red Bull's stunts, concert videos, amazing pong shots, or rock climbing on YouTube, or whatever you like. Set something in order. Exercise control somewhere. When I feel depressed, I make my bed. Keep it simple. Fold one pair of dish towels. Separate the big forks from the little ones. Straighten one shelf of books. Connect with others as long as you don't feel overwhelmed by it. Call a friend. Pet your pet. Sit in a coffee shop full of strangers and enjoy the bustle. Go somewhere that feeds your heart. Maybe sit under a tree or by a stream, lake, or sea. Perhaps a church or temple, or a park with children playing, a museum or a garden. Every life is hard sometimes, and some lives are terribly hard all of the time. Do what you need to do. It's okay to change the channel. You are listening to Sun Sounds of Arizona, bringing you Just One Thing, Simple Practices for Resilient Happiness by Dr. Rick Hansen. What's the hurry? The practice? Avoid the rush. Why? As I was meditating one morning, our cat hopped up onto my lap. It felt sweet to sit there with him. And yet, even though I was feeling fine and had plenty of time, there was this internal pressure to start zipping along with emails and calls and all the other clamoring minutiae of the day. You see the irony. We rush about as a means to an end, as a method for getting results in the form of good experiences, such as relaxation and happiness. Hanging out with our cat, I was afloat in good experiences, but the autopilot inside the coconut still kept trying to suck me back into methods for getting relaxation and happiness, as if I weren't already feeling that way. And of course, by jumping up and diving into doingness, I'd break the mood and lose the relaxation and happiness. That is the point of doingness. Sometimes we do need to rush. Maybe you've got to get your kid to school on time, or your boss really has to have that report by the end of the day. Okay. But much of the time, we rev up and race about because of unnecessary internal pressures, like unrealistic standards for ourselves, or because external forces are trying to hurry us along for their own purposes, not because of our own needs. How do you feel when you're rushing? Perhaps there's a bit of positive excitement, but if you're like me, there's mostly, if not entirely, a sense of tension, discomfort, and anxiety. This kind of stress isn't pleasant for the mind. And over time, it's really bad for the body. Plus, there's a loss of autonomy. The rush is putting you one way or another, rather than you yourself deciding where you want to go and at what pace. Instead, how about stepping aside from the rush as much as you can and into your own well-being, health, and autonomy? How? For starters, be mindful of rushing, your own and that of others. See how other people assume deadlines that aren't actually real or get time pressured and intense about things that aren't that important. And yep, you get to decide for yourself what you think is real or important. Notice the internal shoulds or musts or simply habits that speed you up. Then, when the demands of others bear down upon you, buy yourself time. What the psychologist and Buddhist teacher Tara Brach calls the sacred pause, in order to create a space in which you are free to choose how you will respond. Are you letting the rush of others become your own? Slow down the conversation, ask questions, and find out what's really true. Consider the sign I saw once in a car repair shop. Your lack of planning is not my emergency. On your own side of the street, try not to create emergencies for yourself. You can get a lot done at your own pace without rushing. Plan ahead and don't procrastinate until you're forced into hurrying. More fundamentally, be realistic about your own resources. It's a kind of modesty, a healthy humility, to finally admit to yourself and maybe others that you can't carry 5 quarts in a 1 gallon bucket. There are 168 hours in a week, not 169. It's also kind of healthy renunciation, relinquishment, to set down the ego, drivenness, appetite, or ambition that overcommits and sets you up for rushing. And it's a matter of seeing clearly what is, a matter of being in reality rather than being confused or, in a sense, deluded. Nkosi Johnson was the South African boy born with HIV, who became a national advocate for children with AIDS before dying at about age 12. And not one of us can do more than what he said here. Do all that you can with what you have, in the time that you have, in the place where you are. Also, watch how the mind routinely gets caught up in becoming, in making plans that draw us into desires that draw us into rushing. The trick is to see this happening before it captures you. Most deeply, try to rest in and enjoy the richness of this moment. Even an ordinary moment with its sounds, sights, tastes, smells, sensations, feelings, and thoughts is amazingly interesting and rewarding. Afloat in the present, there's no need to rush along to anything else. Even when you don't have a cat in your lap. You've been listening to Just One Thing, Simple Practices for Resilient Happiness by Dr. Rick Hansen, brought to you by Sun Sounds of Arizona. We are so busy these days that it's great to have just one thing to focus on, a simple theme to reflect on and be inspired by. These practices are grounded in brain science, positive psychology, and contemplative training. They are simple and easy to do, and they produce powerful results. For example, one practice asks you to take a few minutes each day to notice the little things you appreciate or feel grateful for, like the smell of an orange or the smile of a friend. This may not sound like much, but research has shown that this practice will lift your mood, protect you against stress, and even strengthen your immune system. If you're interested in more information about Rick Hansen or some of the Just One Thing practices, go to rickhansen.com. He has topics such as anxiety and fear, depression and sadness, families and parenting, grief and loss, mindfulness and meditation, motivation and effectiveness, navigating political turmoil, negativity and anger, relationships and love, self-compassion and self-worth. This is your volunteer programmer, Barbara Felix, from the Sun Sounds of Arizona Studios, thanking you so much for listening today, and I hope that you have a wonderful rest of your day. And now, stay tuned for more interesting programming coming to you from Sun Sounds of Arizona.
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1: Welcome to Blind Abilities. I'm Jeff Thompson. Today in the studio, we got the entire team here. We got Mr. Pete from Jacksonville, Florida. How are you doing, Pete?
2: I'm doing great, Jeffrey. It's a little warm. It's 90 degrees for third day in a row, but we're used to that, so I'm great. How about you?
1: I'm doing good. We're up in the mid-80s, and it's warm. I thought I was in Jacksonville myself.
2: Yeah, you could be.
1: And over across the table there, we got Christina. Christina, how are you doing?
3: I'm great. I'm so excited to be here. Thank you. We're doing pretty nice weather. It's been overcast today, so not too hot, not too cool.
1: There you go. And right in my neck of the woods, Lori, how's it going?
4: Howdy. I'm good. Nice to be here.
2: Your neck of the woods, that would be like, what, upstairs?
4: Downstairs. I'm in the dungeon.
2: Oh, you've been relegated to the dungeon.
4: I'm in the dungeon.
2: Uh-oh.
4: It has been warm, and unfortunately, my husband turned the air conditioner on already.
1: Yes, I did. When it gets up into the 90s.
2: Well, you get to his age, you kind of deserve a little bit of luxury, don't you?
4: Well, I guess so. I mean, it was just 3 days ago we had the heat on, you know. We go from heat to air conditioning.
2: Yeah.
5: Huh. Welcome to Minnesota.
1: I was listening to the Mac accessibility. It's Mac accessibility, it says it, but actually it's M, then accessibility. You get it? So Mac accessibility. That's pretty cool. The Mac accessibility podcast where they were talking about Amadeus Pro, the beta, and that's to work with the silicone chips from Apple. They say it's working really good. It's a pretty good podcast. Go check it out. And they talk about it there. And that's Darcy Bernard, Holly Anderson, Shelley Brisbane, Robert Carter's on there periodically, and a few other people are on there off and on here and there. It was a good conversation. Now, Pete and Christina and myself, we're all using Amadeus Pro. And Pete, you brought this to my attention about the beta a couple of days ago.
2: Yeah, for a long time, everybody using Amadeus Pro, not everybody, but a lot of us were very concerned that because the current version, public version, has not been updated to be compatible with the new Silicon Macs. Of course, those Macs, we've been around since the M1 chip. That's what I'm using, by the way, an M1 Mac Mini. I got it in 2020. So for that many years, we've been concerned that Amadeus Pro has not yet been updated for Silicon Macs. It's kind of strange, and actually, because Martin Harisoff, the developer and creator of Amadeus Pro, is usually very proactive in his development and updates and keeping abreast with accessibility issues in particular and new features. He's very up-to-date and aggressive with that, but it's just now that we have seen the beta version available on the Harisoft.com website, which gives us the final signal that we will eventually have a compatible version in time for Mac OS 27, which will be the next Mac OS update, which previously we had feared would be out of date, and all of a sudden all of our Amadeus Pro versions would like collapse, fall off the cliff. So anyway, yes, I have not yet updated by downloading or testing the beta version, but I believe Christina has. She sent me a text earlier today saying she had gone to the website and actually downloaded and installed the new beta version. Christina, have you tried using it yet?
3: I have not. I did download it, and I installed it, and I opened it. And I think basically it's like a 30-day trial, as if I was downloading a trial version. But I put it aside for now, but I will definitely check it out. I was super excited to hear the news about this beta because I was concerned. I was like, oh, are we going to have a silicon-compatible Amadeus Pro? And so best that I can understand, it looks like it's going to be a universal version. So it will work on Intel and Apple Silicon. Also, it looks like it might have a new feature to capture audio from other applications. I don't know anything about it, but that's, I saw something like that in the post.
1: Yeah, it's pretty exciting because with his ability to keep the accessibility going all these years, I don't think there's been a couple glitches, but nothing, not a showstopper.
2: Absolutely.
1: You know? And it's been my ticket for the last 13, 14. I don't even want to add it up that much, but it's been working forever. And I've seen other people have been using it. And when we first started using it and doing it, Pete, you did the demo on it, and other people are still downloading that demo.
2: Yeah, surprising. I did that demo, Jeffrey. You turned me on to Amadeus Pro in 2015. I'd been using GarageBand, I think, until then.
1: Ouch.
2: But I thought I had died and gone to heaven when I tried Amadeus Pro. It was so intuitive. But yeah, so I started that demo series, or two of them, in 2015 and 2016. So it's been 10 or 11 years, and it's been in the can for that long, and still people are texting me and saying, thanks for this. It's been very helpful. But you're right. Martin Harrisoft has always been ahead of the curve with us with accessibility features. It's never broken.
1: He really hasn't changed a lot in it because it was just the fundamentals and it works. And I went onto the website, I was reading stuff, and there's three different links that he has where you can go get some more effects that'll work with Amadeus Pro. So I'm going to dig into that and see what there is there. One said, just download this. And I went, hold on. I wanted to check out the other ones first. And I think they're VST effects.
2: Right. Some VST and audio effects. Yeah.
1: Yeah. And it works with Apple audio effects. And, and if you want to check that out, Harrisoft, I always wondered how it was spelt, and I decided to actually go letter by letter. It's hair, like H-A-I-R-E-R-S-O-F-T. Hair soft. Is he a hair, like a beautician or a barber? I don't know.
2: I think he's an 80s band member.
1: Oh, yeah. A hair.
2: Instead of hair or hard rock, it's probably hair or soft development. So.
1: A hair band, yeah.
3: I think it could be his last name.
1: Yeah, that's too easy.
3: Could be a stage name, maybe. Developer name.
1: Yeah. Oh, he does wear spandex pants, so. I'm kidding, Martin. Don't screw up my...
2: We love you, Martin. Yeah,
3: hey, what's wrong with spandex pants? I didn't know those were out of style.
1: Oh.
2: They aren't for women.
1: Lori, spandex?
4: I got some on right now.
1: Oh, jeez.
2: Just came back from the gym, right, Lori?
4: Well, I don't know about that. I like my biker shorts and their spandex, so yeah.
2: Good stuff.
1: My elephant bells and my flares. Just keep them coming. Button up, 501.
2: There you go.
1: A topic that I wanted to dig into a little bit is when it comes to blindness, who has been or who is your greatest advocate? I'm going to shoot this to Christina.
3: You know, I think my husband is my greatest advocate, and he's fully sighted, but he's very, very supportive. And anytime we run into issues, he advocates for me. As far as other blind people, there are a lot of people who have influenced me positively in so many ways. I have learned from so many people and their strengths. I've learned from them. They're really strong in technology. Some people are really strong in advocacy. I remember my very first advocate was the very first blind woman that I ever met. And she was my counselor for the Commission for the Blind in New Mexico. She was just amazing. She had this calm way about her and this ability to boil things that seemed complicated to me. She had a way of boiling them down into something simple that I was like, oh, I really overcomplicated that. So, yeah, I've had a lot of really good people in my life.
1: How about you, Pete?
2: I've been thinking about this for a while, Jeffrey. I was sighted, not 20/20, but I was high partial for most of my life into my adult years. For those years, I didn't really identify with blindness. I didn't learn blindness accessible technology. I wasn't really too concerned about it. I bumped into doors and walls, stumbled here and there, but I lived in the sighted world. I was in the professional. I worked for the federal government. I started my employment career wearing really thick reading glasses. So again, my point is I was not identifying with blindness or blind people. I don't think I really even knew any blind people until I started working. And then I had coworkers that were blind, some of which used Braille, had learned Braille. But even electronic Braille devices didn't come around until well into my career. So I look at my mentors as, or my advocates, as people who instilled values into me with principles and attitude. And I learned from a couple of people in my work area that taught me that attitude was possibly one of the most important things that I could learn and carry with me through my career. Attitude being, I don't complain about things. I always accept, even seek out challenges. If one of my managers or management says, we need somebody who can do this, it didn't matter what that this was, I would volunteer. And I actually did that. I volunteered for everything, anything and everything. And before long, it became contagious. I felt that I could do anything and I was willing to do anything, and that it only did good for me in my career. So that's the first piece of advocacy that I picked up, and it was not blindness related. So I don't know if that fits into our discussion, but that's at least my first thought.
1: No, yeah, we're people first, right?
2: Absolutely.
1: How about you, Lori?
4: Oh, about 22 years ago, I met a lady in Rock Island, Illinois, and she helped me guided me through the voc rehab process. Her name was Lois. That's all I'm going to say is Lois. She'll know who she is if she hears Blind Abilities. She's from Rock Island, Illinois. I had won a state scholarship through the National Federation of the Blind of Illinois, and I went to the state convention in Springfield, Illinois, and I met her there. And because there was no group nearby me that held meetings, I was an at-large member, and she just kind of took me under her wing. And when I had questions, we would stay on the phone for hours talking about different things. And my voc rehab person was from the Rock Island office, and she knew her, and she knew how to help me manipulate her in a sense. And I remember her and her husband came, they drove an hour and a half to pick me up, and then we drove 3.5 hours to Chicago, and her husband took me to Eichery Woods, which is the center in Illinois that they would authorize for people to go to. And I took a tour there, and then they brought me home, you know, the whole 3.5 hours through the Chicago traffic. And I just said, you know, I felt it was like institutional. It was very, I don't know, it was just clinical in a sense to me, that tour. And I just didn't get a good vibe. And she goes, now you can ask to go anywhere you want because you took the tour and it's informed choice. And I'm like, what is informed choice? So she really guided me down that path, and we would have a lot of conversations. But she also taught me to create my own opinion about things. My training was my training, and you can take what you want and you can leave behind what you want. And I really respected that. And she never frowned upon anything that I didn't want to do or did want to do when it came to blindness. And she was just an excellent mentor. And, you know, she's one of those people that I could go 5 years, pick up the phone, call her up, and we can talk like it was yesterday. So
2: cool. Jeffrey.
1: Virgil Stinnett, he's from Hawaii. He was one of the first guys that I met, even though I was blind, and I went through a training. But Virgil Stinnett was the one that we did a lot together. I went to Hawaii, and we went to conventions, and he was always doing stuff. And a friend of mine, Kevin, he was the one that if you want something, you just do it. He said, let's call a cab. And I just got things done because he says, you just do it. You don't worry about it. You just do it. And he flipped the bill for the taxis just to show me that there was something, if you want to do stuff, you just do it. So it was one of those things. And then George Wurzel is another guy, woodworking and stuff. We worked parallel. I never really ran into him, but we knew each other for a long time. And then he invited me out to California, Enchanted Hills camp up there. And I assisted him during some classes for the summers. And I did that for a while with him and just went out to Tennessee there and took one of his classes and recorded some stuff. And he's always, you just do it. And both these people are totally blind. All three of them are totally blind. And it seems like that level of blindness, and they're doing stuff that you wanted to do. You know, I want to do that. and they're doing it, you know, and I have some sight, you know. Of course, I'm losing more and more as we go along, but they showed me that things can be done and they don't think twice about it. So that's who really showed me that you're going to be okay type of thing.
2: You know, Jeffrey, you and I have known each other a long time, since 2014, I think we met on audio boo. But I met Virgil at the Orlando convention. Wasn't the Hawaiian chapter there? And they were doing something and they were cheering and it was, and then Virgil stopped by our booth because we had our blind abilities booth at National Convention at the, whatever that hotel, that immense hotel was in Orlando.
4: It Shingle
2: took like
4: Creek.
2: 2 days. Yes. It took like 2 days to get to the convention rooms and, man, put on some mileage there. But I remember Virgil distinctly and, you had described him to me, and as soon as I met the guy, everything rang true. He was just a very outgoing, really friendly, just, you know, spoke about everything he was going to do, and he went and did it. He wound his way back to the where the Hawaiian group was, and of course I know George too, and as soon as you shadowed George out there in California, the next year or two you were running the classes yourself, so obviously he had a great influence on you. So those are good, really good mentors right there.
3: I love what you guys were saying about attitude and informed decisions. I think that's how you put it, Lori.
4: Yes.
3: Also, just do it. I just really love those. And the woman that I told you about, her name was Jacqueline. You know, she said something to me one time that just gave me a different perspective on a whole bunch of things. We were discussing transportation and I had said something to the effect of, yeah, but I don't remember exactly what I said, but yeah, but that's going to cost this much money to take a taxi there or something. And she said, well, sighted people have a transportation budget. They might have a car payment and gas. And she listed off all these things. And I was like, oh, okay, well, I guess I'm allowed to spend money on things like that too. You know, I need to get places, you know, but just, right. It's just little things like that that gives you a whole new perspective. And so I think having good people around you is a really beautiful thing.
1: Someone once told me early on, don't worry about what falls away. Appreciate what sticks. So that was pertaining to someone that loses sight, and you kind of like switch into a different from the sighted world to the blindness world. And you think you lost all this stuff, but then you start realizing what stuck. What friends of yours stayed with you? Which ones disappeared? And don't worry about the stuff that disappears, is what they're saying, is appreciate what sticks. Those are true friends, you know, that can, mm-hmm. you know, whether you're up or down, they're going to be around. So, but that kind of leads into blindness community versus mainstream communities. And I remember there were groups of people, you know, they'd have conventions for all sorts of things. And all of a sudden there was a blindness convention. So when I lost some sight, you know, I went to NFB in 2005 and took it in. Yeah, Virgil was there. That was probably why I went there, but it was just kind of interesting to see these communities. And, you know, there's ACB, NFB, they all have groups and communities and little, you know, if you want to take up yoga or if you want to take up cooking and stuff, there's groups for anything and everything. And there's other groups where, you know, you can socialize and stuff like that. But still, I think to me, I like a little bit of both. I don't like everything being blindness. I can teach and learn from the sighted groups too.
4: Yeah, this is Lori. I have sighted friends and I have blind friends, and I'm not really one to, I mean, we don't really hang out with people. I mean, we hang out with people once in a while, but we don't, it's not an every weekend thing that we're with people. But when we do, I mean, I love seeing my blind friends because I learn what they're doing, what's trending in their lives as far as technology or maybe a new device for cooking or recipes. But I have the same thing with my sighted friends, you know, just differently, maybe like what they're cooking or what they're wearing, or not that blind people don't have fashion, because they do. It's different, but it's not different. It's really not that different. I'm learning from both the groups, and sometimes I blend the groups, and that's a lot of fun, to blend the groups. You know what I mean? To blend my blind friends with my sighted friends.
2: Exactly what you mean. Mm-hmm. Sure. Yeah.
4: Yeah.
2: Yeah. I talked to my high school class, my graduating class from many, many years ago. I talk every week, every Wednesday night. We have a Zoom call, and we've been doing it since 2021. You know, we graduated decades ago and we dropped out of touch. And then I remembered an old friend and I called him. And then I remembered another old friend and the three of us talked. And then somebody else got involved and started doing Google searches for people all over the country. And we ended up finding, you know, a dozen or more folks guys. We all graduated in, like I said, a lot of years ago. I'm not going to sell you. But so we still do that. But I love talking with them because we don't talk blindness unless every once in a while they say, Pete, what have you been up to? Or I say, you know, something I was involved in this project or that project with, you know, my current organization that I'm loyal to and enjoy thoroughly, which is the iBug Today organization. Otherwise, we don't talk blindness. We're all decades back in the past talking about things we did in high school, talking about politics, talking about religion, talking about common things that everybody talks about, not just blind people. And I love that. And it keeps my foot in the, I don't want to say the real world, because we're all real world, everything we do, but the mainstream. And I think that's important to keep us well-rounded. And I would encourage people to, you know, to cross over and have both blind friends and sighted friends and get the best of both worlds. That's the world we live in.
3: I totally agree. You know, I love people, whether they're sighted or blind or fill in the blank with whatever. I like experiencing different cultures, different perspectives, and if you only stick to one lane, there's not a lot of variety there. There's not a lot of growth or expansion. That's really important to me. I like diversity in regard to the people that I hang out with, old, young, blind, sighted. There's times when it's really cool to see how one thing can have a different impact on people's lives. So, you know, just something silly. I remember when the Instant Pot was really big and really popular. Sighted people were talking about it and all the recipes they're making. But blind people, you know, they were talking about it too, but from their perspective of how they use the controls and how they set it up. And, you know, and it's just a beautiful thing to experience all of that. So.
1: Yeah. I think like you're just saying, and Laurie, you said it too, you know, people are figuring out how to do something. And, I want to know that. I don't want to go through all the trials and errors. It's like, how'd you do it?
4: I wonder if Scene AI has, like, yesterday I went downstairs and I found a folder of papers from 2008. So I whip out VD scan and I go through all these papers. Well, I found a little newspaper clipping from when my daughter was in like the fourth or fifth grade.
2: Whoa.
4: Where she got an award.
2: Oh, wow.
4: And then I found, so I took a picture of that and I exported it and then I shared it and I sent her the image by text.
3: Wow.
4: So she could see it.
2: Cool.
4: So I like that.
2: Yeah.
4: And then I found something else of Justin's. He got a merit award for collecting bugs or something. So I sent a picture. I took a picture of that. And I, you know, again, I exported it and shared it and sent it to him by text. And then when I go back to the text and I go to that specific text, it'll read me what that image is. So that's really nice.
1: Seeing AI now has a history. So if you took a picture of something and it described it, now you can go to the history, drop the menu down, history, and boom, boom, boom, there they are. So
4: that is very nice, especially for like recipes or something or directions for a certain product that I, well, how do I make this? So I don't have to go click. I don't have to take a picture of it anymore. I can just keep it in my archives.
1: Yeah. Ira AI does that too now.
3: Oh, I didn't know that.
2: Cool.
4: Oh, nice.
3: That is really nice. I need a good light detecting app because there's so many things that say, oh, press this until the light starts blinking. And if it's this color, it means this. If it's that color, it means that. And it's like, I can't see lights. So.
4: Oh, so like if you want to know if something's charging or something.
3: Yeah. Sometimes I want to know if is a light blinking? Is it red? Is it solid? Is it off? Sometimes I can get a light detector to give me a hint, but for the nuanced stuff, yeah, not so much.
1: That's where you use your 5 minutes Ira free.
3: That's exactly what I use Ira for sometimes.
4: Well, I wonder if you probably couldn't have the Meta glasses do that. Like, can you tell me if that light is blinking? Have you tried it with Meta glasses?
3: I did, but about 2 years ago, and it was not successful.
4: Oh, okay.
3: But
4: okay.
3: I don't think I've tried it with the live AI now. So maybe,
1: maybe you should go on to this. There's this, WhatsApp group that does the Meta glasses.
2: Ask the question there. Yeah.
3: Yeah. I should try that.
4: He's such a wise guy, isn't he?
3: He is.
4: When I go upstairs, I'll slap him around for you when I go upstairs.
3: Thank you,
4: you're welcome.
3: Thank you.
1: That's why I keep her in the dungeon. Did you see that abuse that was coming my way, Pete?
2: Yes, I did.
1: Yeah. Proof. I'm not going to edit this. I'm keeping this.
2: Brutal. That's like total dominance.
1: Yeah. For me.
2: I know. It's rough.
4: Until I get the Duran Duran song playing in the backyard. You know what I'm saying?
2: There you go. Yeah. Duran Duran Fountain.
4: Yeah.
3: They have two songs I really like, but the name of them are escaping me.
2: Bet Laurie can sing them. Hum a few bars, Christina.
3: Oh, no.
4: Oh, no, she says.
3: Oh, no. You guys might be hurting your ears.
2: Christina performed. Did you hear her in the iBug song?
4: You know, I thought I heard your voice in there. I heard the guy from D.C., Shri.
2: Yes.
4: Oh, I heard Shri. Yes. Yeah, I heard Shri in there.
2: He said Namaste, which is his sign-on, famous sign-on from his...
4: Yeah, Namaste, yeah.
2: And you heard me, too.
4: Yeah, and when you first started singing... Yeah. Yeah, well, you took the Lionel Richie part.
2: I did harmony on the Lionel Richie because
4: I had a double take there for a minute because when you first started, I thought he sounds like Lionel Richie.
2: Yeah, Chris opened with the Lionel Richie, but I did the Kenny Rogers part.
4: Oh, was it Kenny Rogers? Okay, Kenny Rogers.
2: Yeah, my line was "We carry on from Texas to L.A." Cool line, I like it. From India to...
1: You should have came on and did the Bob Dylan part.
2: You should have, yeah.
4: You should.
2: I could have taught you how to do it like Stevie Wonder taught Bob.
1: Wonder how that would feel.
2: Yeah.
4: And the guy that did the Stevie Wonder part kind of sounded like Stevie Wonder.
2: Yeah, that was a lot of fun, that project.
3: It was very cool.
2: But Christina did wonderfully on her part.
3: Well, thank you. I don't know how to sing, so it was definitely an adventure.
1: But if you want to check out Christina singing, Pete singing, and the whole thing that Pete produced over there with the help of his friends and stuff on iBug Today, check it out, ibugtoday.org.
2: Right on. Thank you for the plug. And the song and the background description is right on the main page on the website.
4: Oh, nice.
2: Well, this has been fun.
1: Well, this was great. Great little chat about some stuff. We like stuff.
4: We like
2: just
4: stuff.
2: Just a bunch of friends sitting around shooting the breeze.
4: You're right. Shooting the breeze.
1: And Christina, shooting the breeze involves no guns, no nothing like that.
3: What was that?
1: There was no wind harmed while we were shooting the breeze.
2: No animals or wind.
3: Oh, okay, good. No wind for the chimes?
1: Oh, yeah. Chimes. Don't remind me.
4: See, now, you guys are cutting out. You guys have been doing this whole time. It's like my internet is goofed up.
2: That's probably what it is.
4: I think Jeff is sucking the life out of my internet down here in the dungeon. Okay. He gives me the crap internet.
2: Second class internet.
1: You're lucky if you get fed.
4: Well,
1: keep it down.
2: Second world internet.
4: This was fun.
3: Absolutely. Absolutely.
4: We'll have to do it again soon.
2: I agree.
1: Well, Pete, thanks a lot. Christina, Lori, thanks for coming on. And we'll all be back next time on Blind Abilities.
3: Good night.
2: So long, everybody.
3: Goodbye.
4: Yeah, what do they say on Hee Haw?
1: They usually say a city. Population, 29,300. Hallelujah.
2: Hallelujah.
4: Hee Haw.
1: Yeah. This is going to be a fun ending.
4: Well, no, what's the song they used to sing? Where are you tonight? Why did you leave me here all alone? I searched the world over and thought I found true love. You met another and you were gone.
1: But now you yelled at me about the fart machine with the motion detector, but you...
4: I was given Zerberts.
3: That's different.
2: Yeah.
3: Than a fart machine.
4: Yeah. That came out of my mouth, not my butt. Okay.
1: Well, on that note.
2: That's good to clear up. We'll leave you there, folks.
3: Oh, boy.

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1: Hello, everyone, and welcome to the Smithsonian Magazine program, brought to you by Sun Sounds of Arizona. My name is Chuck Berry. I'm your Sun Sounds volunteer reader. I'll be reading articles from the online edition of the Smithsonian Magazine today. I'll begin with this article. The National Museum of American History is displaying 250 objects to commemorate the country's big birthday. Here's the story behind 10 of the artifacts. For more than 3 years, staff members at the Smithsonian's National Museum of American History have been carefully planning a showcase of 250 objects across 250,000 square feet and all three floors of the building. The culmination of this work is finally here. In Pursuit of Life, Liberty, and Happiness is open through the end of the year at the museum to mark the 250th anniversary of the Declaration of Independence. The museum aimed to represent the broadest possible sweep of American history. This exhibition helps us understand the complexity of history, how alive the national experiment still is, and still has to be, as we carry it forward in our hearts and minds to create that more perfect union, says Director Anthea Hartig. Some of the artifacts date back to the country's founding in the 18th century. Others honor modern historical moments of the 21st century, from sports to technology. The exhibition's title is reflective of a pivotal line from the Declaration of Independence. We hold these truths to be self-evident, that all men are created equal, that they are endowed by their Creator with certain unalienable rights, that among these are life, liberty, and the pursuit of happiness. Curatorial staff reordered those words. Even at its onset, it was a highly edited document, and so this notion of editing the document still persists, curator Theodore S. Gonzalez says. We're trying to ask the question, how have people actually pursued life, liberty, and happiness? How have they been engaged in the making of history? Whether that's in 1776, 1876, or 1976. Gonzalez hopes that imaginations will be fired by the showcase and the many threads in the American story. Here's a sampling of 10 objects to represent what In Pursuit has to offer. Number 1, Thomas Jefferson's desk. Jefferson drafted the Declaration of Independence in 1776 on a portable desk that he designed. In 1825, before parting with the desk, Jefferson wrote the following note and attached it to it. Politics, as well as religion, has its superstitions. These, gaining strength with time, may one day give imaginary value to this relic, for its great association with the birth of the Great Charter of our independence. He sent his portable desk to his granddaughter, Eleonora Randolph Coolidge, as a wedding gift. The Coolidge family donated it to the U.S. government in 1880.

0: Gonsalves believes the story behind the desk makes it that much more relatable. It's the place where, essentially, the founding document of the United States was drafted on. And yet, it's also another way for a grandfather to make good on a promise for a very special day, he says. Revolutionary War gunboat, Philadelphia. A hit from a 24-pound cannonball during the Revolutionary War sank the gunboat Philadelphia in 1776. The gunboat was part of Brigadier General Benedict Arnold's small American fleet fighting the British invaders at Lake Champlain. In 3 days of battle, the British gained control of the lake, though the Americans successfully delayed the campaign of the invading forces. The Philadelphia is the oldest surviving American fighting vessel, but it wasn't raised until 1935. The museum acquired it in the 1960s. The gunboat recently underwent conservation, needed after being damaged from the war, spending almost 160 years at the bottom of Lake Champlain, and then decades on view. Abigail Adams' faux pearl necklace. Abigail Adams, who famously wrote a letter reminding her husband John Adams to remember the ladies as he and others worked on declaring independence from the British, owned a necklace made of fake pearls. Their blown glass covered with fish scales because they couldn't afford pearls. Being really important, amazing, well-educated people, but still not being of any kind of gentility or nobility, Hartig says. The museum notes that this necklace may be the one Adams is depicted wearing in a circa 1766 portrait painted by Benjamin Blythe. Next is a firefighter's badge for Niagara Fire Company, number 8. William P. Perry, a crew member of the independent all-African-American volunteer firefighting team, Niagara Fire Company No. 8 of Charleston, South Carolina, is believed to have worn this badge, made around 1861. As in many other cities prior to the Civil War, Charleston's volunteer fire officers and crew members were typically white men. A few municipal engines were led by white officers chosen by the city's fire leadership, but manned by free black citizens who were not allowed to form independent crews. But the start of the Civil War changed things. As firefighter numbers diminished, black firefighters then established independent crews, but often still used city engines. On November 5th, 1861, Ward 8 City Engine officially became Niagara Fire Company No. 8. Because of its shape and miniature size, this style of pin is also known as a thumbnail badge. It's proof that some of the most impactful artifacts displayed in the exhibition are small, Hartig notes. Next is Phyllis Diller's joke file. Phyllis Diller was one of the first female comics to become widely known in the U.S. She rose to prominence in the 1950s, and her punchlines often revolved around the idealized image of American mothers and homemakers. She took on the persona of an incompetent housewife and dressed in wild outfits while sporting equally untamed hair, breaking barriers in the process. Her gag file held 48 drawers containing over 52,000 index cards, each holding a typewritten joke, including this one from May 19, 1967. Quote, "When Fang and I got married," he said, "in a couple of years we will hear the pitter-patter of little footsteps. So I set traps." The file also shows the effort behind comedy, Gonsalves notes. These are active writers, and they practice this craft again and again, and there is an archive that they work with, he says. It goes to the notion that comedy is serious business. It's a lot of hard work to put people in a moment of enjoyment. Next is a surfboard shaped by Duke Kahana Moku. In 1925, a boat capsized near Newport Beach, California. Duke Kahana Moku, a native Hawaiian Olympic gold medal swimmer, used his surfing skills to rescue 8 of the men on the boat and help recover many of the dead. The local law enforcers and folks from the shore had never seen anything like this, Gonsalves says. I don't think many people on the West Coast or the United States had seen anything like this. And yet surfing is something that has been going on in Polynesia for about 1,000 years. Early Polynesians called the spiritual exercise wave sliding. Kahana Moku was dubbed the father of modern surfing for making the sport accessible to the average person. He put on exhibitions around the world after his gold medal performances in the 1912 and 1920 Olympics. He drew many Californians to visit Hawaii, where he assisted with surfing lessons and other tourist activities. A redwood surfboard that Kahana Moku shaped on the beach at Corona del Mar, California, in 1928, is featured in the exhibition. Craftsman Joe Quigg reshaped the board in 1961, and artist Larry Miller recarved the flying V on the board in 1989. Next is a Weber Kettle charcoal grill. The charcoal grill helped grow backyard barbecuing in the emerging U.S. suburbs after World War II. Many grilling and outdoor cooking models spun off from the Weber grill's iconic design. The Weber grill on exhibit from around the late 1960s might be recognizable to museum goers whose grandparents or parents may have had one in their backyards, Hartig says. She says she hopes that when they see this familiar item, they'll wonder, what does that say about leisure time? What does that say about cooking? What does that say about masculinity? What does that say about family life? What does that say about even having a weekend? What does it say about post-war America? Next up is Miracle on Ice hockey players Phil Virchota's gloves. The U.S. men's hockey team defeated the Soviet Union in 1980 in a game that became known as the Miracle on Ice, then defeated Finland in the next game to secure the gold medal. The game against the Soviets was a cultural event that many Americans would distinctly remember watching, and it was later depicted in the 2004 Disney movie Miracle. Phil Virchota was a player on the American team, and his gloves are displayed in the exhibition. A lot of Americans still find it so precious and fascinating to be able to turn to those kinds of artifacts because of how it made them feel, Gonsalves says. Next up, iron worker Dennis Quinn's hard hat. Iron workers' specialized skills were in immediate demand when the World Trade Center's Twin Towers in New York City collapsed following the 9/11 terrorist attacks. Dennis Quinn, a member of an iron workers' union in Chicago, and 4 colleagues drove to Ground Zero to help carefully remove debris from the remnants of the structures. The crew worked from 4 p.m. to midnight every day for 6 weeks. Quinn's hard hat features stickers depicting the Statue of Liberty, support for unions, and the American flag. Next up, first generation iPod. Apple's iPod made waves in the music industry when it debuted in 2001. We've kind of changed the way that we listen to music and experience everything electronically, Gonsalves says. Who thought that you could travel with thousands of pieces of music in your pocket? It just really was unimaginable. With the innovations of smartphones, which can house music alongside typical cell phone and app functions, iPods and MP3 players in general became obsolete. Apple stopped making the iPod in 2022, but according to Reader's Digest, iPods have had a bit of a resurgence. The magazine reports that some students use them as a loophole to get around smartphone bans in the classroom, while others enjoy them as a piece of nostalgia and a simpler digital device. And that completes the article. The title was The National Museum of American History is displaying 250 objects to commemorate the country's big birthday. Here's the story behind 10 of the artifacts. Written by Emily Barsky Wood. Our next article is titled Born and Raised in Philadelphia, This Loyalist Fled to England During the American Revolution. In his absence, the Patriots declared him a traitor and seized his properties. It's written by Kimberly Nath. On the eve of the American Revolution, Matthias Apsden made a decision that would change the trajectory of his life. A wealthy merchant from Philadelphia, Apsden carefully prepared to leave his home in March 1776 as rumors of war circulated. He drafted a will and appointed trusted friends to manage his property while he traveled to England. As someone who wanted to remain loyal to the crown and the British Empire, Apsden hoped that the war would be brief. Historians estimate that at the beginning of the conflict, as many as one-third of all American colonists identified as loyalist. Apsden believed his departure would be temporary. Order would be restored, he assumed, and he would permanently return within a few years. The American Revolution is often told as a triumphant story of democracy and freedom. But this narrative leaves out a significant group, the loyalist men and women who remained faithful to Britain and, as a result, lost their homes, property, and sometimes their sense of belonging. As a historian of the American Revolution who studies Philadelphia loyalists, I believe Apsden's story offers a glimpse into an overlooked experience of the war. A wealthy Philly merchant exiled in England. Born and raised in Philadelphia, Apsden was not a marginal figure. He was a Quaker merchant with extensive property holdings, including a home on Water Street in what is now the Old City neighborhood and land in Chester County outside Philadelphia. When Apsden left in 1776, he abandoned nearly everything he owned, believing he would soon return. As others celebrated independence that summer, Apsden quietly slipped away to London. In England, reality set in. Exile was not just physical. It was deeply social and emotional. In Philadelphia, Apsden had been established. In London, he was one of thousands of displaced loyalists trying to rebuild a life. He gravitated toward communities of fellow exiles. These networks offered some stability, but they could not replace what he had left behind. Asden's letters to friends and family from this period reveal a man caught between hope and anxiety. He followed news from Philadelphia obsessively, requesting newspapers and updates from friends and business contacts. At one point, he described himself as an idle man until I can return to America. His words suggest both longing and uncertainty, as if his life were on pause. A traitor trying to come back home. Asden began hearing about laws in Pennsylvania aimed at confiscating Loyalist property. These laws required individuals accused of treason to appear in court and defend themselves. Asden, still in England, could not do so. As a result, he was tried in absentia, declared a traitor, and subjected to the state's harshest penalties. The consequences were devastating. In 1782, Asden learned that all of his property had been confiscated and would be sold to aid the Patriots in the American Revolution. An official commissioner of confiscation seized his Philadelphia home and wharf, which were worth thousands of pounds, along with his land in Chester County. Asden, facing financial ruin, decided to return to Philadelphia to defend his name and his property. 2 years after the Revolution ended, in 1785, Asden crossed the Atlantic after nearly a decade abroad, hoping the new United States would restore his property under the terms of the peace treaty with Britain. Instead, he was met with rejection. Pennsylvania officials informed him that individuals in his position were not protected. He had no legal claim to his property, and more shockingly, no rights as a citizen. While the peace treaty prevented further confiscation of Loyalist property, his property was not restored. The message was clear. Philadelphia was no longer his home. One last trip to Philadelphia. Asden left again, traveling through New Jersey and New York before securing passage back to England. Reflecting on his departure, he wrote of the pain of being forced from my native country. In the years that followed, Asden sought compensation wherever he could. The American government offered nothing, so he turned to Britain. The American Loyalist Claims Commission, established to reimburse those who had lost property during the war, eventually awarded him just over £1,100, a fraction of his estimated losses. Asden made one final visit to America in the early 1790s. By then, he had received a legal pardon and could travel without fear of arrest. But he still could not recover his property or successfully pursue compensation in American courts. Once again, he left, this time for good. Heirs recover his fortune. Asden died in England in 1824, having spent nearly 50 years in exile from the city he always considered home. Decades after his death, his heirs pursued a legal claim in the U.S. against Pennsylvania, arguing that his estate had been unjustly seized. After years of litigation, the court ruled in their favor in the 1840s, awarding them more than $500,000, approximately $20 million today, It was a remarkable reversal, but Asden never saw justice. In an ironic twist, one of Asden's heirs died on the day that the estate was divided. At the time of his death, his pockets contained a solitary cent, his entire fortune, a local newspaper reported. Today, the man who might have been the possessor of $250,000 will be borne to his grave from an obscure part of the district of Southwark. Asden's life raises difficult questions about loyalty, identity, and belonging. He didn't see himself as disloyal to Philadelphia. To him, loyalty to the British crown and loyalty to home were not opposites. His story reminds us that the Revolution was not just a fight for independence. It was also a civil conflict that divided communities and reshaped lives. For every celebrated patriot, there were loyalists like Asden who lost so much during the American Revolution. The author, Kimberly Nath, is Dean of the School of Arts and Humanities at San Juan College in New Mexico. She was previously a historian at the University of Wisconsin, Whitewater. And that completes the broadcast for today. We've run out of time. You've been listening to the Smithsonian Magazine program, brought to you by Sun Sounds of Arizona. My name is Chuck Berry. It's been my privilege to be your Sun Sounds volunteer reader. I've been reading articles from the online edition of the Smithsonian Magazine. I hope you enjoyed the program. Stay well, stay safe. Thank you for being with me today, and have a wonderful week.
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1: Hello, and welcome to the African American Hour. I'm Rosemary Onkwe, bringing you readings from the following publications: The Griot, The Root, Ebony, Blavity, AARP News, BBC Sport, and The Voice Health News. Today we'll begin our reading from an article from The Voice Health News titled, From There to Here, How Much Smoking Has Declined and How America Did It, June 3rd, 2026. Cigarette smoking in the United States has reached one of its lowest levels ever recorded, a dramatic change from a time when lighting up was a routine part of daily life for millions of Americans. Today, about 11% of U.S. adults smoke cigarettes, according to federal health data. That's a fraction of the roughly 42% of adults who smoked in 1965, when the nation was just beginning to confront evidence linking cigarettes to lung cancer and other serious diseases. The decline represents one of the most significant public health transformations in modern American history. For younger Americans, it may be difficult to imagine how common smoking once was. Cigarettes were smoked in offices, restaurants, airplanes, hospitals, schools, and homes. Tobacco companies sponsored television programs, sporting events, and some of the most recognizable advertising campaigns in the country. The turning point came in 1964 when U.S. Surgeon General Luther Terry, L-U-T-H-E-R-T-E-R-R-Y, released a landmark report concluding that cigarette smoking caused lung cancer and other serious health problems. The report fundamentally changed the national conversation about smoking and is widely considered the beginning of America's long campaign to reduce tobacco use. Congress followed with the Federal Cigarette Labeling and Advertising Act of 1965, requiring warning labels on cigarette packages. The first warnings were relatively simple, cautioning consumers that smoking could be hazardous to their health. Over time, those warnings became stronger and more direct. Another major change came in 1971, when cigarette advertising was banned from television and radio. For decades before the ban, tobacco companies had used popular television shows and sports broadcasts to market their products to millions of Americans. As research continued, attention expanded beyond smokers themselves. Scientists found that secondhand smoke could also cause health problems, leading to a new wave of restrictions on where people could smoke. One of the most visible changes came on airplanes. Smoking was gradually restricted on domestic flights beginning in the late 1980s and eventually prohibited on virtually all flights to and from the United States. Cities and states also began adopting smoke-free laws for restaurants, workplaces, and public buildings. In Kansas, the Kansas Indoor Clean Air Act took effect in 2010, prohibiting smoking in most indoor public spaces. Missouri took a different approach. Unlike Kansas, which enacted a statewide indoor smoking ban, Missouri relies largely on a patchwork of local smoke-free ordinances. The state adopted its Indoor Clean Air Act in 1992, requiring non-smoking sections in many public spaces. As a result, smoking regulations can vary from one Missouri community to another. Health officials also focused on preventing young people from becoming smokers. Age restrictions, identification requirements, limits on youth-focused advertising, and other measures were designed to keep cigarettes out of the hands of minors. In 2019, the federal minimum age to purchase tobacco products was raised from 18 to 21. Researchers say no single law or policy caused smoking rates to fall. Instead, the decline resulted from decades of public education campaigns, warning labels, advertising restrictions, smoke-free laws, higher tobacco taxes, and changing social attitudes. Part of the decline also reflects generational change. Many of the Americans who came of age when smoking was most common are now in their late 70s, 80s, and 90s. But public health experts say the larger story is not that older smokers have died. It is that younger generations have been far less likely to start smoking in the first place. That may be the clearest sign of how much America has changed. What began with a Surgeon General's warning more than 60 years ago has gradually transformed smoking from a widely accepted part of everyday life into a habit practiced by a shrinking share of the population. Today, many Americans have never experienced the smoke-filled restaurants, offices, and airplanes that once seemed perfectly normal, a reminder of just how far the country has come. This article was titled, From There to Here, How Much Smoking Has Declined and How America Did It, by The Voice Health News, The Voice, June 3rd, 2026. The next article is from The Griot and is titled, Megan Good, Patti LaBelle, and Tyler Perry Honored at Hollywood Unlocked Impact Awards Celebrating Black Excellence. Written by Bobby Penn, P-E-N, June 7th, 2026. The biggest names in entertainment stepped out in style this weekend as the 6th annual Hollywood Unlocked Impact Awards celebrate the artists, entrepreneurs, and changemakers shaping culture on and off the screen. Actress Megan Good, music legend Patti LaBelle, were among the honorees recognized during the annual event founded by Hollywood Unlocked CEO Jason Lee. The ceremony celebrates artists, entrepreneurs, and changemakers whose influence extends far beyond headlines, box office, or chart success. The awards arrive as Hollywood Unlocked continues to expand its footprint in media and culture. In a recent conversation with The Griot's Natasha S. Alford, Lee reflected on building his own seat at the table and growing the platform into something larger than celebrity news. That vision was reflected throughout Thursday night's ceremony, which highlighted not only entertainers, but also leaders whose work has created opportunity for others. For Lee, the Impact Awards represent something bigger than a red carpet event. The annual gathering has evolved into one of the most visible celebrations of black achievement outside traditional Hollywood institutions, recognizing people who have leveraged their platforms to create lasting change within black communities. That mission was evident in this year's honorees. Few figures embody black ownership and self-determination in entertainment quite like Perry, Over the past two decades, he has built one of the largest independently owned production empires in the country, creating jobs and opportunities for countless black actors, writers, and filmmakers, while proving that success does not have to come through traditional Hollywood gatekeepers. LaBelle's impact spans generations. With a career that stretches more than six decades, the Grammy-winning singer has remained one of black music's most beloved and enduring voices, while successfully expanding into television, publishing, and business ventures. Her longevity has made her a blueprint for artists seeking to build careers that outlast trends. Good's recognition highlights a different kind of legacy: reinvention. After entering the industry as a child actress, she has successfully navigated multiple eras of Hollywood while evolving into a producer, entrepreneur, and leading woman whose career continues to grow. Together, the honorees tell a larger story about what success looks like in Black America. While their paths differ, each has built something designed to last: a studio, a cultural legacy, a media platform, or a body of work that continues to inspire the next generation. As conversations about representation, ownership, and economic empowerment continue across the entertainment industry, the Hollywood Unlocked Impact Awards serve as a reminder that black influence extends far beyond the spotlight. The people being celebrated are not just shaping culture. They are building institutions, creating opportunities, and helping define what the future of black excellence can look like. And for many in attendance, that's what impact really means. This article was titled, "Megan Good, Patti LaBelle, and Tyler Perry Honored at Hollywood Unlocked Impact Awards Celebrating Black Excellence," written by Bobby Penn, The Griot, June 7th, 2026. Next, another article from The Voice titled, "Gooch, G-O-O-C-H, Enters Kansas House District 84 Race, Challenging Incumbent Ford Carr, C-A-R-R," written by Ty Davis, T-Y, Wichita Reporter, June 1st, 2026. Longtime community advocate, journalist, and business owner Bonita Gooch has entered the race for Kansas House District 84, setting up a Democratic primary contest against incumbent Representative Ford Carr, C-A-R-R. Gooch filed shortly before Monday's deadline, saying her decision came after months of encouragement from community members who urged her to bring her decades of advocacy and leadership into elected office. "I didn't arrive at this decision lightly," Gooch said, "but this is a time when people are looking for leadership they can trust, leadership that listens, and leadership that can bring people together to move our community forward." Gooch is well known throughout Wichita and Kansas as the publisher and owner of the Community Voice, which has served communities across the state for nearly three decades. Through her work as a journalist, business owner, and community leader, she has advocated for greater economic opportunity, improved health care access, stronger neighborhoods, educational achievement, and civic engagement. A Wichita native, Gooch comes from a family with a long history of public service and civic involvement. Her father, the late U.L. Gooch, was a respected businessman, community leader, and elected official whose work helped shape generations of leadership in Wichita. Gooch has also built a reputation of her own through decades of community involvement, journalism, and civic engagement. Gooch said her campaign is rooted in the belief that public service begins with accountability, integrity, and trust. People deserve representatives who are accessible, responsive, and focused on results, she said. For nearly 30 years, I've had a front row seat to government at every level. I've covered public policy, interviewed elected officials, followed the issues that matter most to families, and listened to the concerns of residents throughout our community. Those experiences have prepared me to serve. District 84 covers much of northeast Wichita and includes neighborhoods where Gooch has spent decades reporting on issues affecting residents and advocating for solutions through her journalism and community involvement. Carr was appointed to the seat in September 2022, following the death of longtime Representative Gail Finney, F-I-N-N-E-Y, and subsequently won election to the position without opposition in both 2022 and 2024. During the 2025 legislative session, Carr was the subject of a House disciplinary investigation that generated statewide attention. The matter ended without lawmakers reaching consensus on more serious sanctions. Gooch said voters are looking for thoughtful leadership that can build relationships, earn trust, and effectively advocate for the district in Topeka. For years, I've helped tell our community's stories, highlight challenges, and celebrate successes, she said. Serving in the legislature is an opportunity to take that work a step further. I've spent decades informing, connecting, and advocating for people. I believe those experiences have prepared me to represent District 84 with integrity, accountability, and a deep understanding of the issues facing our community. This isn't a new direction for me. It's the next step in a lifetime of service and advocacy. The August Democratic primary will give District 84 voters their first contested race for the seat in years and offer residents a choice between the incumbent and a candidate whose career has been dedicated to informing, engaging, and advocating for the community. This article was titled, Gooch Enters Kansas House District 84 Race, Challenging Incumbent Ford Carr, written by Ty Davis, The Voice, Wichita Reporter, June 1st, 2026. Next, an article from The Voice titled Earth, Wind, and Fire's Story Takes Center Stage in New HBO Documentary by The Voice News Service. June 8, 2026. For nearly six decades, Earth, Wind, and Fire has blended R&B, funk, soul, jazz, and pop into a sound that has crossed generations and musical boundaries. Now, a new HBO documentary, Earth, Wind, and Fire, to be Celestial versus That's the Weight of the World, takes viewers inside the band's remarkable journey from its founding in 1969 to its place as one of the most influential groups in music history. The documentary premiered June 7th and features rare archival footage, recordings, and photographs, and written materials along with reflections from surviving members and the estate of founder Maurice White. The documentary carries the distinctive touch of filmmaker and musician Quest Love, the drummer and bandleader of The Roots, who has emerged as one of the most respected documentary directors working today. Quest Love won the 2022 Academy Award for Best Documentary Feature for Summer of Soul, or When the Revolution Could Not Be Televised, which uncovered and celebrated the largely forgotten 1969 Harlem Cultural Festival. He followed that success with Sly Lives, aka The Burden of Black Genius, a documentary examining the life and influence of Sly Stone. Known for connecting music to broader stories of black culture, history, and social change, Questlove brings that same perspective to Earth, Wind, and Fire's story, exploring not only the band's hit songs, but also Maurice White's spiritual vision, artistic innovation, and lasting influence on generations of musicians. According to band members, White established three guiding principles when he created Earth, Wind, and Fire: write music for a universal audience, help elevate human consciousness, and use music to make the world better. His vision was spot on, musically and culturally, Bassett Verdine White recently told NPR. The film traces the group's rise from a talented but relatively unknown act to international superstardom. One of the pivotal moments highlighted is the band's appearance at the 1979 California Jam Festival, where they performed before a massive rock-oriented audience. "We were thoroughly embraced," drummer Ralph Johnson recalled. "They loved what we did." That performance helped demonstrate that Earth, Wind, and Fire's music could connect with audiences far beyond traditional genre boundaries. The group's catalog includes some of the most recognizable songs in popular music, including September, Shining Star, Boogie Wonderland, and Sing a Song. Along the way, the band became one of the best-selling musical acts of all time and earned 6 Grammy Awards from 17 nominations. Singer Philip Bailey describes Maurice White as the pilot of the plane, crediting him with guiding the band through its most successful years. Like many long-running groups, Earth, Wind, and Fire faced challenges. The band went on hiatus in the mid-1980s, allowing members to pursue solo projects before eventually reuniting. Through lineup changes and the loss of several original members, the group has continued performing and recording. Today, Bailey, Verdine White, and Johnson remain active under the Earth, Wind, and Fire name, bringing the music to new generations of fans. At the documentary's Los Angeles premiere, the three musicians were asked what advice they would give their younger selves just starting out in the music business. Their answer was unanimous. "I would say, hold on, we're going for a ride," Bailey said. "It'll get a little bumpy at times," Johnson added, "but we're going to come out smooth on the other end." The message reflects the story told throughout the documentary, one of perseverance, creativity, and faith in a vision that began nearly 60 years ago and continues to resonate around the world. For longtime fans, the film offers a behind-the-scenes look at the making of a legendary band. For younger viewers, it serves as an introduction to a group whose music and message remain as relevant today as when Maurice White first imagined Earth, Wind, and Fire's celestial journey. The documentary can be streamed on HBO Max. This article was titled, "Earth, Wind, and Fire's Story Takes Center Stage in New HBO Documentary" by The Voice News Service, The Voice, June 8, 2026. The next article is from Blavity and is titled, "Masters of the Universe's Stars Say Scaling the Franchise for the Big Screen Was Due to Character Work" by Trey Mangum, T-R-E-Y-M-A-N-G-U-M, May 22nd, 2026. Camila Mendez, Camila Mendes, and Idris Elba, Idriselba, are helping bring one of pop culture's most beloved father-daughter dynamics to the life in Masters of the Universe. In director Travis Knight's live-action adaptation, Mendes stars as Teela, T-E-E-L-A, while Elba portrays Duncan, also known as Man-at-Arms. The film picks up after years of separation and devastation on Eternia, E-T-E-R-N-I-A, with the pair navigating not only war and survival, but also the emotional distance that formed between them over time. For Mendes, understanding what happened in the years audiences don't initially see was key to grounding Teela emotionally. I talked to Travis a lot about that to understand, Mendes said. A lot of years passed between what we see in the beginning and what we see in the middle of the film. And my understanding was just that after Eternia was destroyed, after Eternia is destroyed, Teela has spent the last however many years fighting with the rebellion, trying to restore Eternia and protect it, she continued, and feeling very disconnected from her father, who has given up on the fight. Elba explained that Duncan's emotional collapse following Eternia's destruction shaped much of how he approached the character. There was a lot of discussion about what happens to him, Elba said. I mean, he fails drastically, turns to the bottle, but he also just wants to be the shining emblem to his daughter that he always was and he couldn't. He got destroyed in that fight. I think he got hurt badly, physically as well. Trapjaw did some things, he added. So I think there was a psychological impact to him. And that was what I fed into his drinking, the way he looked, and then essentially how he discovers himself again. Despite the tension between Teela and Duncan, both actors emphasize that love and mutual respect remain at the center of their relationship. First of all, there's no man explaining with Camilla, okay? That ain't happening, Elba joked. And then there was certainly that dynamic between the two of them. But there's always love at the heart of it, even when she's snappy with him. I think there's love. Deep down, there's a lot of respect, because I feel like she wants him to be proud of her, she said. I really feel that she's become this tough fighter because she wants him to look at her and be like, wow, look at the strong daughter that I raised. Directed by Travis Knight, Masters of the Universe stars Nicholas Galitzine, G-A-L-I-T-Z-I-N-E, Camila Mendes, Allison Brie, B-R-I-E, James Purefoy, P-U-R-E-F-O-Y, Morena Baccarin, M-O-R-E-N-A, B-A-C-C-A-R-I-N, Johannesson, J-O-H-A-N-N-E-S, H-A-U-K-U-R, J-O-H-A-N-N-E-S-S-O-N, Charlotte Riley, Kristen Wiig, W-I-I-G, and the voice of Roboto, Jared Leto, and Idris Elba. In Masters of the Universe, Prince Adam Galitzine returns to Eternia after 15 years to find the kingdom overtaken by Skeletor, Leto. To save his world, Adam teams up with Teela and Duncan and embraces his destiny as He-Man. This article was titled, Masters of the Universe's Stars Say Scaling the Franchise for the Big Screen Was Due to Character Work by Trey Mangum, Blavity, May 22nd, 2026.

Through one prestigious television drama after another, she's built a reputation as the sophisticated, intimidatingly powerful woman at the center of the plot. She's been Josephine Baker, the femme fatale Brandy Webb in A Thin Line Between Love and Hate, Galleria Gabrialdi's mother, Dorothea, in The Cheetah Girls, and of course, the fearsome matriarch Lady May Greenleaf in Greenleaf. But she hasn't been broke, or at least very rarely. So much so that it's what fans have come to expect whenever her name is attached to a project. When the trailer for her upcoming Peacock film, Malcolm D. Lee's Strung, dropped, seeing her command the scene as a fierce, wealthy matriarch in a single frame was enough for many viewers to sign on for its release. This penchant for playing wealthy powerhouses is also something she's fully embraced in her career. During the panel, Peacock's Strung from Script to Screen, the 30th Annual American Black Film Festival last week, where the film also made its debut, the 73-year-old actress admitted she's well aware of the reputation. After moderator Alexis Frazier of WPLG asked whether it's written into her contract that she won't play a broke character, Whitfield joked that fans don't want to see her play a broke character. Black women want to see themselves, even the aspirational parts of themselves, she said. Those characters resonate with them and the complexity of the glamour. She then teased that she doesn't necessarily want to play a slave to demonstrate the range of black characters, because we've seen enough of those. In the upcoming erotic thriller, Whitfield stars alongside Chloe Bailey, Lucien Laviscount, Laviscount, Anna Diop, Diop, Romy Woods, Romy, and Coco Jones as a matriarch of great status and wealth, a role that will feel familiar to many fans of her work. The actress, who hails from Baton Rouge, comes by it honestly. Born in the 1950s to a dentist and composer father and a finance agency executive mother, she grew up in a prominent black family. Her mother eventually served as president of the Louisiana Finance Agency, while her father helped found a local theater, where she first caught acting bug. That passion took her to Howard University, where she earned a degree in theater before becoming involved in Washington, D.C.'s theater scene. By the late 1980s, she had made her way onto television screens across America, and after winning an Emmy Award for her portrayal of Baker in 1991, she cemented her status in the cultural zeitgeist as the queen of playing complex, glamorous black women. In HBO's The Josephine Baker Story, Whitfield brought to life one of history's most fascinating and glamorous black women, a figure brimming with talent and ambition. In 1997's Eve's Bayou, she portrayed a prominent and protective mother. Then in the 1998 miniseries The Wedding, based on Dorothy West's classic novel of the same name, she stepped into the role of the notorious elitist Corrine Coles, the mother figure at the center of the Martha's Vineyard set drama. More recently, in The Chai, she stole the show as the sophisticated old matriarch, Alicia. Beyond their station in life, all these women possess qualities that are very real. Beauty, ambition, joy, grit, determination, power, education, hard-won status, cunning, and class. They embody many of the things, as Whitfield noted, that black women aspire to have themselves. Through these characters, black women also get to see the difficult parts of themselves.
that they're often taught or encouraged.

0: courage to suppress. Perhaps the real appeal of Whitfield's character is not that she lives in a mansion or arrives on screen draped in designer labels. It's that she takes up space. Her characters are often the smartest person in the room, or at least the person most convinced they are. They don't apologize for wanting power, respect, love, attention, legacy, or control. They scheme, they seduce, they get jealous, they rage, and boy, do some of them crash out. In a culture that often rewards black women for shrinking themselves, Whitfield has built a career out of portraying women who refuse to. The glamour may get audiences to turn to the right channel, but it's the audacity that keeps them watching. While reflecting on her regal repertoire during the panel, Whitfield added, "We are not a monolith, and there are so many facets of us. We are such beautiful people." This article is titled, "Lynn Whitfield Doesn't Do Broke," written by Kay Wicker, The Griot, June 3rd, 2026. Next, a special article from BBC Sport regarding the FIFA World Cup. And it's titled, "Who Are the Ghana Players England Should Look Out For?" Written by Paul Birch, B-I-R-C-H, BBC Sport journalist, June 23rd, 2026. Ghana had a troubled build-up to the World Cup after coach Otto Addo, O-T-T-O-A-D-D-O, was dismissed following a string of poor results just 72 days before the start of the tournament. The experienced Carlos Queiroz was drafted in to take charge for his fifth successive World Cup, following stints with Portugal and Iran. He will have been delighted with his team's start, a last-gasp victory over Panama, raising hopes of a first appearance in the knockout stage since their famous run to the quarterfinals in 2010. BBC Sport takes a look at five players England needs to watch out for. Antoine Semenyo, S-E-M-E-N-Y-O. When talking about this Ghana squad, it would be remiss not to start with their star man, Manchester City winger Antoine Semenyo. He arrived at the World Cup fresh from finishing third in the Premier League's Golden Boot standings for 2025-26 after scoring 17 goals across spells at Bournemouth and Manchester City. He fitted in seamlessly at Etihad Stadium after his £65 million January move and helped the club with two trophies, scoring the winning goal at the FA Cup final. Genuinely two-footed over the past two Premier League campaigns, he has had 103 shots with his left foot and 95 with his right, and played equal minutes across both wings. It's therefore a real anomaly that he has only scored 3 goals in 35 internationals for Ghana and just 1 in his past 28 caps. Caleb Yerenki, C-A-L-E-B, Y-I-R-E-N-K-Y-I. One of Europe's sought-after young midfielders, Yerenki added to his valuation when he scored a 94th minute winner in Ghana's opening match against Panama. Former Black Stars coach Addo used the box-to-box midfielder out of position at right back, but new boss Queiroz has restored the 20-year-old to the position in which he has excelled at club level. Among midfielders in the Danish top flight in 25-26, Yerenki led the way for possession, won in the opposition's final third, 26, and ball recoveries, 205, while he ranked third across all players for successful passes in the opposition half. Jordan Ayew, A-Y-E-W. Ayew became Ghana's record cap holder in their opening match against Panama, overtaking the previous mark of 120 set by his brother Andre. When Jordan made captain in 2025, he said it was written in the stars as he joined both his legendary father, Abedi Pele, A-B-E-D-I-P-E-L-E, and his brother in having led the Black Stars. Chasing his first World Cup goal at his third tournament, Ayew, 34, has scored 14 times in his past 22 caps, including a hat trick in qualifying against Central African Republic. He actually scored more goals in qualifying for this World Cup, 7 in 10, than he did for Leicester City in 2025-26, 6 in 45. The Foxes released him after being relegated for the second successive season. Brandon Thomas Asante, A-S-A-N-T-E. The versatile forward, who can play anywhere along the front line, forced his way into Ghana's World Cup squad after an impressive season at Coventry. He scored 13 goals in their championship title winning campaign, behind only Haji Wright, H-A-G-I, among his teammates. Born in Milton Keynes, K-E-Y-N-E-S, Thomas Asante came through their academy and played for the likes of Ebbs Fleet, Oxford City, and Salford City before moving to the championship with West Brom and then the Sky Blues. He made an immediate impact in Ghana's opening game against Panama, coming off the bench to set up Caleb Yinkeri's winner. He's renowned for his dance moves and used to perform in a street dance group. His initiation dance in front of the Ghana squad went viral. Kamaldeen Suleimana, K-A-M-A-L-D-E-E-N, S-U-L-E-M-A-N-A. Suleimana was officially the fastest player at the Qatar World Cup, after being clocked at 22.2 miles per hour. His former Southampton teammate and renowned speed merchant, Theo Walcott, described him as the quickest player he ever played with. The left winger, who can also play as a center forward or playmaker, is known for his dribbling skills. But question marks have been raised about his end product. He last scored for club side Atalanta in February and has only netted once in 29 caps for Ghana. He swapped the championship for the Champions League when he left Southampton last summer to move to Italy. This article was titled, Who Are the Ghana Players England Should Look For? Written by Paul Birch, BBC Sport, June 23, 2026. The next article is another special from AARP Online and is titled, 8 Common Medications That Can Cause Weight Gain and How to Manage It, written by Kimberly Goad, G-O-A-D, AARP, June 15th, 2026. Key takeaways. Weight gain from medications can worsen conditions such as osteoarthritis and high blood pressure. Some drugs add pounds quickly at the start of treatment. Others do so gradually through changes in appetite, metabolism, or fluid retention. Weight-related side effects can make people less likely to stick with their prescriptions, which can undermine treatment. Almost any medication can cause side effects, one of which is weight gain. This isn't just a cosmetic concern. Even small increases in weight can affect your health and, in some cases, interfere with recovery from the very condition you're trying to treat. Weight gain may not seem critical, especially when treating serious conditions. But even modest gains, 5 to 20 pounds, can be associated with negative health outcomes. A study published in JAMA shows obesity increases the risk of heart disease, stroke, and death, according to the Centers for Disease Control and Prevention. For patients who have other medical conditions, osteoarthritis or high blood pressure, for example, The excess weight can potentially worsen them, says Dr. John Batsis, B-A-T-S-I-S, an associate professor in the Division of Geriatric Medicine and the Department of Nutrition at the University of North Carolina at Chapel Hill. 8 medications that could cause weight gain. Diabetes drugs. Maintaining a healthy weight is an important part of any treatment for type 2 diabetes, but some of the drugs prescribed to help manage the condition often result in weight gain. Diabetes drugs that may cause weight gain include injectable insulin. Insulin is a hormone that works with helping the body's cells absorb glucose, but insulin causes a spike in weight when the cells absorb too much glucose and the body converts it into fat. Not everyone with type 2 diabetes takes insulin, but insulin isn't the only type 2 treatment that carries this side effect. Sulfonylureas, S-U-L-F-O-N-Y-L-U-R-E-A-S, such as glyburide, glipizide, and glimepiride, reduce blood sugar levels by 20%, but they can also cause a weight gain of 4 to 5 pounds on average, according to a study published in Archives of Medical Science. That's because they stimulate beta cells in the pancreas to release insulin. What to do? These medications are often commonplace in diabetes management, but there are newer medications that promote weight loss and should be considered. Batsis says, the class of type 2 diabetes drugs known as glucagon-like peptide, GLP-1, agonists, can cause patients to lose a significant amount of weight, 15 to 20% of their body weight. Two of the common drugs in this class are semaglutide, Ozempic, and Mounjaro. Metformin is also linked to a modest weight loss. Talk to your doctor if you're concerned. Antidepressants. If you've been on an antidepressant for a while and you've put on weight, it could be a sign of improved mood if weight loss was a symptom of your depression. Significant weight gain, on the other hand, is likely a side effect of the medication, especially if you're taking an SSRI, selective serotonin uptake inhibitor, the most commonly prescribed class of antidepressants. These medications increase the amount of serotonin in your brain, which is a key neurotransmitter involved in depression. But Cease says, serotonin, though, is also implicated in the biological and neurotransmitter process that regulates weight and appetite. There are many serotonin receptors, but at a high level, they interfere with this process. Antidepressants that may cause weight gain include paroxetine, Paxil, Zoloft, and Celexa. What to do? With many second-generation antidepressants, there is often no weight gain. Some, such as bupropion, Wellbutrin, may even result in weight loss, but Cis says, echoing the results of research in the journal Diabetes, Metabolic Syndrome and Obesity. Bupropion is less likely to cause weight gain when coupled with naltrexone. Vivitrol is a potential treatment for obesity. Yet in older adults, bupropion, while safe, needs to be counterbalanced with other medical issues, as it may have more central nervous system side effects. Weight neutral options, which don't make you gain or lose weight, include Prozac and Lexapro. Beta blockers. Beta blockers work slowly by slowing the heart rate, the heart's workload, and its output of blood, all which lowers blood pressure. That's why they're often prescribed to treat hypertension, angina, and irregular heartbeat. If you're on a beta block, no one has to tell you the side effects, including fatigue, insomnia, and a slow heartbeat. All of those can add up to a less physically active lifestyle, which, no surprise, may result in extra weight. Oral corticosteroids are prescribed for everything from severe allergy rashes to rheumatoid arthritis, but they come with side effects, among them weight gain, the culprit, fluid retention. Electrolyte lead to water retention, explains Dr. Devika Umashankar, D-E-V-I-K-A, UMASHANKER, Medical Director for Obesity Medicine at the Hartford Healthcare Comprehensive Weight Management Program. Oral steroids also reduce the body's sensitivity to insulin, leading to insulin resistance, she says. That in turn ramps up production of the hunger hormone ghrelin, GHRELIN, which stimulates appetite. What to do? To avoid weight gain, Umashankar, UMASHANKER, recommends a diet rich in low glycemic foods such as fruits and vegetables, beans, minimally processed grains, low-fat dairy, and nuts, all which are slowly digested and absorbed, causing a slower and smaller rise in blood sugar levels. Avoid unnecessary use of corticosteroids, which are commonly prescribed at urgent care centers for allergies and upper respiratory and migraine meds. Talk about a vicious cycle. People at healthy weight who also experience migraines have about a 3% chance of developing chronic headaches. For people who are overweight and for people with obesity, the chance of chronic migraine is 3 to 5 times greater. What to do? If you're on a migraine preventive medication that's causing weight gain, talk to your doctor about switching to one that has the potential to suppress appetite, such as Topamax, T-O-P-A-M-A-X, Zonegran, Z-O-N-E-G-R-A-N, Vivactil, V-I-V-A-C-T-I-L, along with Qsymia, Q-S-Y-M-I-A, antihistamines. It's easy to assume that over-the-counter meds don't carry serious side effects because they're so readily available. But just because something is available without a prescription doesn't mean it's risk-free. Research suggests that taking an antihistamine on a regular basis to treat allergies, for instance, can result in weight gain. Antihistamines that may cause weight gain include Periectin, P-E-R-I-A-C-T-I-N, Zyrtec, Z-Y-R-T-E-C, Allegra, Claridex, C-L-A-R-I-N-E-X. The major study which demonstrates the relationship between antihistamines and weight gain comes from the journal Obesity, Umashankar says. It reveals that men who use antihistamines had an average weight of 214 pounds versus 192 for those not on antihistamines, and women had an average weight of 176 pounds on antihistamines versus 166 pounds for those not on antihistamines. Why? Histamine, a chemical in the body known to be a key player in allergic responses, decreases hunger by affecting the appetite control center in the brain. So it makes sense that an antihistamine would have the opposite effect, interfering with the I'm full signal coming from the rest of the body, according to the Obesity Medicine Association. What to do? Talk to your doctor about which antihistamine may be best for you. Generally, if your allergies are sinus related, you can try nasal saline or a steroid nasal spray, as they don't have systemic side effects. Anti-epilepsy drugs. A review of research published in Epilepsia, E-P-I-L-E-P-S-I-A, suggests that people with epilepsy, a brain disorder that causes seizures, exercised less and tended to have obesity, even if their seizures were under control. Conventional wisdom suggested that a fear of doing anything that could provoke a seizure would figure into why people with epilepsy are less inclined to be physically active. But anti-epilepsy drugs have been shown to play a significant role in weight gain. Depakene, D-E-P-A-K-E-N-E, Neurotin, NEURONTIN, Lyrica, LYRICA, and Carbatrol, CARBATROL. What to do? If you're taking any of these and experiencing weight gain, talk to your doctor about possible alternatives, such as Topamax, T-O-P-A-M-A-X, or Zonegran, Z-O-N-E-G-R-A-N, both of which are also prescribed for migraines and associated with weight loss. Antipsychotics. People with mental health disorders are 2 to 3 times more likely to have obesity, meaning a body mass index, BMI, of 30 or more, than the general population. Making matters worse, these types of drugs impair glucose function and increase cholesterol and triglycerides, putting patients more at risk for developing metabolic syndrome, according to a review of research in the Neuropsychiatric Disease and Treatment. Keep in mind that everybody is different, he hastens to add. While we can generalize, these medications may affect different individuals in different ways. Why do some medications cause weight gain? The source of what causes weight gain varies among medications. Some may increase your appetite, tempting you to eat more, resulting in a few pounds creeping on. Might slow your metabolism down so calories aren't burned as quickly. Certain classes of drugs may make your body retain water. Although this wouldn't mean you've put on fat, it will make you weigh more when you hit the scale. In other instances, the way your body stores and absorbs sugar and other nutrients may be affected. Research suggests a growing number of people taking drugs that cause weight gain, most notably for conditions that are exacerbated by excess weight, including heart disease and type 2 diabetes. Drawing on data from the National Health and Nutrition Examination Survey, what to do if medications cause weight gain? If switching meds isn't an option, that doesn't mean you're powerless over the extra pounds. Consider meeting with a registered dietitian who can help you learn how to make healthier food choices. Getting more exercise can also help treat weight gain, especially a combination of cardio such as brisk walking and strength training. Countering medication-induced weight loss is difficult, Baptiste says. Trying to engage individuals in health promotion efforts is key. Although it may be tempting to turn to an anti-obesity drug to lose the unwanted pounds, but Cease recommends against doing so. Treating side effects of one medication with another can be problematic and can lead to what we term polypharmacy, he says. That in and of itself can lead to adverse events. This article was titled, 8 Common Medications That Can Cause Weight Gain and How to Manage It, by Kimberly Goad, AARP, updated June 15, 2026. That's all the time we have for the African American Hour. My name is Rosemary Holloway. Thanks for joining us.
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Sun Sounds of Arizona's programming is primarily designed for and directed to people who cannot read conventional print due to a disability. 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

0: Welcome to the Sun City News. My name is Vicki Duke, and I'm your volunteer broadcaster, bringing to you the news from the Sun City Independent, and I am coming to you from Sun Sounds of Arizona. Our first article is on the front page, Sun City Posse Keeps Resident Homes Secure, by Zev Black. Each summer, there is a mass exodus out of Sun City as snowbirds leave the valley in pursuit of cooler weather. Many of these residents use the Sun City Posse's free vacation watch program to ensure the security of their homes. According to Posse Commander Arlene Klusenar, participation in the program has grown each year. In 2023, the group performed 19,961 checks. That number rose to 21,537 in 2024. In 2025, the posse completed 22,261 vacation watches. Residents usually sign up for vacation watch because they are looking to increase the security of their property, she stated in a text message. During the check, patrollers inspect all doors and windows to ensure they are actually closed, and windows to ensure they are closed also. Additionally, if they have access to the backyard, they will walk around the entirety of the house and make note of anything that looks suspicious or out of place, according to Klusenar. Posse patrollers will check the resident's house on the first day are gone, and then every 10 to 14 days after, according to Klusenar. She added that there is no limit to how often the house can be checked. However, should the resident be gone for more than a year, or if they are back in Sun City for more than 2 weeks, a new form must be filled out. Klusenar stated the most common issues the posse comes across are unlocked doors and open windows. These situations are usually handled by calling the key holder, but sometimes we need to call the homeowner, she stated. We usually find these types of situations after the homeowner has left for the season, or after a workman or the key holder has forgotten to lock the door. Residents can sign up for the program in a variety of ways. First, filling out a vacation watch request online. Next, stopping by the posse headquarters. Then calling the posse headquarters and requesting a vacation watch card, stopping a patrol officer and asking for a vacation watch card. There are some eligibility requirements to qualify for the program. Must be a Sun City resident, must be gone for at least 7 days, and the house cannot be listed for sale. For more information, go to suncityposse.org. And that's the end of that article. Next, the RCSC board approves 5.4% insurance increase by Zev Black. The RCSC board unanimously approved the 26-27 insurance renewal proposal based on the insurance committee and the RCSC's insurance brokers' recommendations during the June 25th board meeting. RCSC Secretary Preston Kai said sourcing coverage has been a challenge, adding the RCSC's broker sought coverage from numerous insurance companies. He added that many of these companies did not offer competitive bids. Because of this, the RCSC had to offer a portfolio of risks, including property insurance, general liability, and employee benefits. The proposed increase of the portfolio's coverage was 8.5% annually, while the premiums for general liability is up 17%, according to Kies. Our insurance broker has mentioned that in previous years, they classified the highest jury awards as nuclear events, he said. However, due to the increase in size of awards, our insurance broker has now added a new category that they call thermonuclear awards. Premiums for general liability coverage and for excess liability coverage have been measurably impacted. On the plus side, Kies said the insurers have recognized improvements to the RCSC's workmen's compensation claims. He added the RCSC's experience modification rating, or EMOD, has dropped from 2.14 to 1.87. The industry standard EMOD is 1.0. So there is still progress to be made, but our EMOD is trending in the right direction, Kies said. As a result, our workman's compensation premium has declined by just over 10%. Kudos to the safety and compliance departments. According to Kies, RCSC's insurance premium went down by 2%. Overall, the total insurance premiums will increase by 5.4%, a strong improvement from a 20% increase in 25-26. The board and management will continue to look for risk management improvements in order to continue to positively affect these costs going forward, Kies said. This was the final board meeting through the summer. The next RCSC exchange meeting will be at 9 a.m. Monday, September 14th in the Sundial Auditorium. And that's the end of that article. Next, Fire District approves $22.2 million budget by Zev Black. The Sun City Fire and Medical Department Board unanimously approved a $22,217,051 budget for the fiscal year of 2027, setting the agency's spending plan for the year ahead. This is a 2.7% rise from fiscal year 2026. When the total expense was $21,633,829. The operating tax rate remains the same at $3.75, while property tax increases to 4.5%. The net assessed value is also up 7.4%. In the newly approved budget, total personnel cost increases $986,146 to $18,914,415. During the second reading of the proposed budget, May 26th, Fire Chief Rob Schmidt said pay in Sun City is near the bottom of the barrel compared to other districts in the valley. Because of this, the approved budget adds $647,783 to staff salaries and wages. Knowing that all these other cities and towns are all getting raises this year, Schmidt said at the May meeting, unfortunately, next year we'll probably be back toward the bottom again, but at least this gives us a fighting chance. Another topic of conversation over the past year has been the introduction of the treatment in place fee. In mid-2025, the department instituted a $315.80 treatment in place fee for medical calls that don't result in a transport to the hospital. The new budget reflects this, projecting $200,000 in revenue for non-transport medical fees, up from $83,115 the prior year. We do see some positive revenue coming in for that, Smith said. We're going to run these calls no matter if we bill or not for them. That was the reason why we brought this to the board. Finance Director Gabe Baldra added, there is no additional expense because it is something the department has to do regardless. We're simply charging for something that we're required to do as a fire district within Sun City, he said. We now have a revenue source to recoup some of the cost we have incurred responding to 911 calls, which we are obliged to do. The new budget takes effect July 1st. And that's the end of that article. Next, Posse sees dip in school supply donations, by Zev Black and Jennifer Jimenez. With donations lagging behind, the Sun City Posse is asking residents to contribute to the Maricopa County Sheriff's Office School Supply Drive. The Posse is partnering to help reach more than 1,000 students in the Aguila School District. Posse Commander Arlene Cluzenar stated in a text message, the group has seen a significant decrease this year. She added that she believes it can be attributed to two issues. First, everyone is stretched as far as their budget goes this year, and that is creating some hardship for people who want to donate school supplies, but they just can't afford it, she stated. The other problem that we have noticed is that Maricopa County Sheriff's Department needed to start the school supply drive early this year because the school systems that they help are starting the new school year much earlier. Cluzenar stated one store manager told her much of the supplies typically purchased for the drive have not yet been stocked on shelves, making it difficult for residents to find supplies to donate. Even with supplies harder to find, Cluzenar encouraged individuals to donate whatever items they can. Even if it is one box of pencils, that one thing is very helpful to those children that we are trying to help supply, and those children really don't have anything, Cluzenar stated. MCSO Deputy Bill Cornwell said this year they are working to collect donations for 1,060 students. He said any donations residents can make will help. We are really slow right now on donations, and we appreciate any help we can get. In previous years, residents have packed the posse headquarters, often coming in with multiple backpacks filled with needed supplies. MCSO officials will go through all the donations collected from the district and distribute them to the students. Residents can drop off supplies at the Sun City Posse headquarters Monday through Friday. And moving on, library program gives residents free admission to attractions by Zev Black. Did you know you can visit the Desert Botanical Garden for free through the Maricopa County Library District Culture Pass program? Library cardholders can check out tickets to the garden along with other museums and organizations for the low price of $0. Individuals must have a valid library card to check out a pass. Two passes per month per household are available, and only one can be checked out at a time. Nandi Marin, manager at the Sun City Library, said 10 to 15 passes are checked out each week, adding that they are always in high demand. I think over the last couple years, people have found out about it, she said. That's increased usage. She said that we hear feedback from the customers about how expensive the tickets are, so they might not be able to afford to go if we didn't have this program. She added, if there's a specific pass an individual is eyeing, they should get to the library when they open. Both the Sun City Library and the Fairway Library open at 9 a.m. Monday through Friday. Marin said programs like these, as well as having digital reading options, are important for libraries because they appeal to a broad range of people. Generations are all so different in what their preferences are, she said. I think it's just appealing to a wide audience. She encourages those interested to check out the kiosk at their local library to see what passes are available. Just go and see what's available because people are always surprised when they come to see the passes that we have, she said. They're always in disbelief that we have this available for free. Participating organizations can also be found online at mcldaz.org. And in this article was also by Zev Black. Next, we have a couple of opinion letters to the editor. First, unhappy with proposed APS EPCOR rate hikes. It does not matter in which state you reside. If you have a majority Republican corporation commission, I believe the corporations are going to win every rate hike. I don't believe Republicans have ever met a corporation they did not love. Mitt Romney, former Republican presidential candidate, said in 2011, "Corporations are people, my friend." I saw this in Kansas and again here in Arizona with the EPCOR consolidation and rate hike for sewer. I recently received a card from EPCOR stating they're going for a rate hike for water. After all, it worked perfectly on the sewer hike. In my opinion, any raise the Arizona Corporation Commission grants APS above 4.2%, the current inflation rate, is obscene and undeserved. Raising costs for home solar owners is wrong. APS is getting power cheaper than they can make it. Please vote in the next election. And remember, if you vote the Republican ticket in July, you do not have to do so in November. The money you save will be your own. And that's from Dan Hull of Sun City. Next, dog owner to RCSC, Divide Duffy Land. I have written before, so here I am again. Same song, second verse. I am requesting that for the sake of safety and enjoyment, the rec centers of Sun City please give consideration to dividing Duffy Land Dog Park into two separate areas. Both gates are already in place. The plot of ground is large enough to divide and connect the already constructed block walls on the north and south with some type of less expensive wire fencing. The task wouldn't take an engineering degree to lay out the plans like the Performing Arts Center, just a reputable fencing company. The divide wouldn't have to be in the middle, give the larger dogs a larger linear space to run. The park is increasingly being overrun, pardon the pun, by the large, rambunctious dogs. I have nothing against large dogs, but some of us, as we age, cannot contend with or afford the cost of a big dog. They need space, too, and as small dog owners are willing to share, but please let us share it within a space that our small dogs feel safe from being run over and we feel safe from being knocked down. We would like to have as much enjoyment that those with large dogs have because they can let their dogs romp all over, catching balls that have been hurled through the air with ball launchers, of which myself and others have been hit, and lastly, not having a fear of one or more large dogs in their excitement, hitting us behind the knees and causing us to buckle forward to the ground. This has also happened in the past. I am limited to the number of words, but I could go on and on with justification. If we are not heard, I will be back until we are. This is I'm a Dog Lover, Sun City. The writer is using a pen name, of course. And last of the opinion letters, EPCOR rate hikes unacceptable. We have another citizen writing about that topic. Water and wastewater rate adjustments to Sun City West are proposed by EPCOR, Arizona Utilities, and approved by the Arizona Corporation Commission. The last wastewater system adjustment, an increase of about 20% for Sun City West, was approved under a consolidation of systems procedure. This was an excessive rate increase for Sun City West that gives us some of the highest wastewater rates in the state for medium-sized utility service. At the last hearing, Commissioners Kevin Thompson and Nick Myers voted to approve the new wastewater rates. They are up for reinstatement this year, and I and hopefully others will not be voting for them. Under the system consolidation procedure, some utility rates were lowered significantly. This indicates to me that we are paying for improvements to other water and/or wastewater systems that are not associated with Sun City West. Now, EPCOR has proposed a drinking water system rate adjustment for Sun City West and others that may include additional consolidation. The senior citizens in the Sun Cities need to be treated fairly. And this letter was from Jim Scanlon of Sun City West. Ring the Bell Celebration returns for its 48th year by Zev Black. With July 4th right around the corner, so too is the 48th annual Ring That Bell Celebration. Each year, residents gather at the Bell Rec Center to celebrate America's birthday and ring the replica Liberty Bell with Uncle Sam. According to Brett McKeon, former Del Webb Sun City's museum president, a group of Sun City residents met with officials from the Del Webb Development Company in 1976 to discuss a fun and inventive way the community could celebrate America's 200th birthday. The group decided to create the replica bell made only from metal donated by Sun City residents. Over 7,000 pounds of metal, including military awards, bikes, and wedding rings, were donated in the effort. Well, unfortunately, that's the end of our time together today. I want to thank you so much for listening to my show, The Sun City News. Again, my name is Vicki Duke, and I am coming to you from Sun Sounds of Arizona.
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Sun Sounds of Arizona's programming is primarily designed for and directed to people who cannot read conventional print due to a disability. 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

underlined the chance that it may not last. This is by Olivia Ann Cleary and Callum Sutherland. Just days after announcing that the United States and Iran had agreed to a framework for a ceasefire, President Donald Trump threatened to restart the war. The agreement secures an extendable 60-day pause in fighting to allow time for further negotiations. But a meeting of G7 leaders in France on June 17th, Trump said that Iran doesn't fulfill commitments laid out in a 14-point memorandum of understanding. The U.S. will go back to bombing, and I don't want to do that. He added, because the deal is so good that we might have to, because we've never going to let them have a nuclear weapon. The quick pivot from celebration to threat, even before the deal was officially signed, highlighted the precarious nature of what Trump called a historic agreement. He said Tehran had so far been acting very appropriately and praised the good negotiator who led the Iranian delegation, but his threat appeared to test the first point in the memorandum, which obliges both sides to refrain from the threat or the use of force against the other. The full text of the agreement, which the White House made public after Trump's closing G7 remarks, obligates Iran to open the Strait of Hormuz for 60 days, the conduit for as much as a quarter of the world's oil had been open until Israel and the United States attacked Iran on February 28th. At the G7 meeting, fellow leaders of the world's top economies celebrated Tehran's agreement to demine the passage within a month. In exchange, Iran will receive $300 billion from regional partners, Trump said, not the U.S., to repair bombing damage and waivers on oil export sanctions during the initial 60-day negotiating period, immediately adding $13 billion in revenues to the $14 billion it made on a waiver that Trump granted in March. Beyond that, $327 billion windfall, the memo also calls for establishing means for Iran to access up to $100 billion in assets frozen overseas, as well as an end to all other sanctions. But the memo links those last two potent gains to the fate of Iran's nuclear program. The document, again, enshrines Iran's long-standing promise not to develop or procure a nuclear weapon, but leaves open to negotiation how that will be guaranteed. Though in May of 2025, Israeli and United States airstrikes devastated the country's nuclear facilities, the regime retains a stockpile of hundreds of pounds of highly enriched uranium. The memo states that this cash will be placed under the supervision of inspectors with the International Atomic Energy Agency, IAEA, as it was under the nuclear agreement that Iran hashed out over 20 months with the Obama administration, an agreement that Trump discarded in his first term, complaining that the pact gave Iran access to $51.7 billion in payments and unfrozen assets. The ceasefire memorandum does not address Iran's missile arsenal, nor its support for proxy force in Iraq, Lebanon, Yemen, and Gaza, to which Trump has repeatedly demanded

0: an end. But Hamid Raz Azizi, a visiting fellow in the German Institute for International and Security Affairs, tells Time that the agreement is less clear-cut than it may seem. And its ambiguous nature, he says, could create problems down the road, especially when non-compliance brings the possibility of bombs. There's a lot of points that are open to interpretation, and those can lead to misinterpretation and probably miscalculation and the resumption of conflict in one way or another, Azizi says. Azizi points to the agreement's ninth provision, which commits both sides to maintaining the status quo during negotiations. Iran would keep its nuclear program at current levels, while the U.S. would refrain from imposing new sanctions or deploying additional forces in the region. But the status quo actually can mean different things, as Azizi says. Indeed, at the G7, Trump hinted that the ambiguities extended beyond the text. We have an understanding of certain things without writing it, and if they don't honor that, we'll probably go back to bombing them until they honor it, he said. He did not elaborate on what those certain things are. Then there's Lebanon. The memo states that the United States and Iran would immediately terminate military operations on all fronts, including in Lebanon. But Israel, which has been conducting bombing and land operations in the neighboring country, is not a party to the negotiations. Further, at the G7, Trump aired his frustration with the Israeli Prime Minister, Benjamin Netanyahu, who has ruled that any immediate withdrawal from its northern neighbor. Since Israel launched its latest assault in Lebanon in March, at least 3,783 have been killed and 11,699 injured, according to the country's health ministry. I say you can do a little softer touch, Bibi, Trump said at the closure of the summit, reflecting on conversations with Netanyahu. You don't have to knock down a building every time somebody walks into it. That's from Hezbollah. Lebanese President Joseph Aoun is set to visit the White House in June, Trump noted. The country, he argued, is a very small piece of the puzzle, actually, but still it makes a lot of noise. Now it's as clear as it's ever been that every piece counts. Our next article in the brief is Ukraine is closer to joining the European Union. Ukraine is a step closer to joining the European Union after member states agreed to open the first negotiating cluster in accession talks. European Commission President Ursula von der Leyen said that she felt that the addition would help strengthen peace, security, and prosperity across Europe. Still, Ukraine faces a complex road ahead. Ukraine applied for EU membership shortly after Russia's full-scale invasion, and in June of 2022 was granted candidate status. Accession requirements unanimously approved from all 27 member states. One conspicuous obstacle, Hungary Prime Minister Viktor Orban, said, who is an ally of Russia, was removed in March when he lost the pro-European conservative Peter Magyar. Countries seeking membership to the bloc must demonstrate democratic stability, a functioning market economy, respect for minority rights, and capacity to implement EU law. The Commission says that Ukraine has made strides toward those goals, but setbacks involving corruption scandals have concerned European officials. Negotiations are divided into six clusters, with the first covering democratic values and the rule of law. This first cluster, the fundamentals, is basically horizontal. It pervades on all other issues, says Frank Schimmelpfennig, a professor of European politics at ETH Zurich. Ukrainian President Volodymyr Zelensky is eager to join the EU by 2027, though many view that timeline skeptically. Member states must unanimously approve each stage of the accession process, creating great potential for delays. Once all clusters are completed, the Commission drafts an accession treaty to be approved by the EU institutions, member states, and the candidate country. Schimmelpfennig said 2030 is often seen in Brussels as the magic date, but support for the Ukraine bid varies across Europe, meaning that the country faces a lengthy process with no guaranteed timeline. And this is by Tiago Ventura. Continuing with the brief, we have the good question of the week, which is, why does watching sports make people happy? This is by Veronique Greenwood. Some years ago, Helen Keyes was pushing her way through a World Cup crowd with her soccer-loving brother and father. What is it about this sport or this event that you like? She remembers asking them. Is it the sport itself? Is it being around other people? The sense of togetherness? They never thought about it. I thought I'd really like to think about it, remembers Keyes, who is a cognitive psychologist at Angelina Ruskin University in England. Keyes is one of many psychologists who views the World Cup, which is held every 4 years, as part of the quest to answer this question. What do people get out of watching sports? Their research revealed that watching sports of all kinds, both in person and on a screen, have a positive impact on well-being. And even when the home team loses, as they are practically guaranteed to do at some point, fans still derive benefits from the social act of following them. Using data from a survey of more than 7,000 people in the UK, Keyes and her colleagues set out in 2023 to see whether attending a live sporting event in the past year changed people's self-reported anxiety, loneliness, and sense that life was worth living, among other measures. The games didn't have to be high-priced events with professional players. Local matches between amateurs counted too. What they found was that going to a live match significantly boosted some measures of well-being. Attending a live sporting event is associated with a greater sense that your life is worthwhile, Keyes says. Life satisfaction went up and loneliness diminished. A 2020 study by another group found that watching sports on TV also positively affected life satisfaction and well-being, but it did not reduce loneliness the way being there in person does, says Keyes. Attending a live event, they found, had an even greater impact on people's sense that life was worth living, and whether they had a job or not. Still, anyone who has felt the incredible highs and terrible lows of following a sports match might wonder, is this really a net benefit? They know going in that there's a 50% chance that when they are finished consuming this product, they're going to be cranky, says Daniel Wan, a social psychologist at Murray State University in Kentucky, who has studied sports fandom for decades. The question has inspired a lot of psychological research, including on the phenomenon of corfing and bigging, acronyms for cutting off reflected failure for distancing oneself from a team when they lose, and bashing in reflected glory when they win. But overall, sports fandom seems to be a win for mental health. I don't know how you can be a sports fan and not be resilient, Juan says. And in general, the psychological benefits of following a team are substantial. Individuals that are ideally involved in a sports team, they have higher self-esteem, they have lower levels of loneliness and alienation, and they have a higher sense of social connection, he says. Fandom has the capability to help individuals meet basic psychological needs, like the need to belong. At the same time, sports fandom allows people to set themselves apart from the group, giving themselves a unique identity within the community. You might be the sports fan who follows both football and archery, for example. Individualism is a basic psychological need, too. The regular cycles of sports also provide a kind of structure to fans' lives. Someone might remember where they were during the previous World Cup, or they might be planning their Super Bowl parties a full year ahead. These rituals are comforting, says Juan, and they give people something to look forward to. As the World Cup unfolds, fans on every continent will congregate wherever they can cheer on their teams together. I'm sure there are a lot of psychologists in that crowd, Keyes says, asking all of those fans what's making this special for them about being with each other. Folks, we're moving into milestones now, and our first milestone is the first trillionaire, Elon Musk, even richer. A crowd formed outside the NASDAQ building in New York City's Times Square before the market opened on June 12th. Some were dressed as astronauts, others wore t-shirts reading Occupy Mars, a slogan made popular by space CEO and founder Elon Musk. The gathering was in the run-up to the company's initial public offering, which was expected to move 555 million shares of SpaceX stock. After the market opened at 9:30 a.m., the IPO exceeded expectations. SpaceX set the stock's opening share price at $135. At 1 p.m., it was trading near $170, pushing the company's valuation closer to $2.2 trillion and putting Elon Musk's worth at $1.1 trillion. That's a lot of treasure for a company that lost $4.9 billion last year and is net negative to the tune of $41.3 billion since its 2002 founding. But SpaceX has big wins in its portfolio. Its affordable and reusable Falcon 9 rocket has flown 649 times since its initial launch in 2010, with 165 flights just last year, representing nearly 51% of all launches by all companies or countries in that window. Its Starlink internet constellation has boomed to more than 10,000 satellites, with the goal of doubling that when a new, bigger rocket dubbed Starship, with a massive cargo capacity, starts flying reliably. And NASA is counting on the upper stage of the Starship to serve as the crewed lunar landing craft in the space agency's Artemis IV mission in 2028, a schedule that leaves little time for SpaceX to get the bugs in the booster worked out. But the company's biggest bet may be on setting up data centers, which run hot in the ultra-cold of space. All of that gives SpaceX the opportunity to prove that its boss's head-spinning wealth is justified. But critics argue that the mere existence of a man with more than $1 trillion in his pocket in a world of extreme wealth inequality is, at the very least, unseemly. Elon Musk, a trillionaire, pays the same amount into Social Security as someone making $184,000, Vermont Senator Bernie Sanders posted on the Musk-owned X. If we end that absurdity, we can make Social Security solvent for 75 years and expand benefits by $2,400. America's views on extreme wealth have long toggled between admiration and resentment. Musk has become fabulously richer, as has his fabulously huge company. Now let's see if they're both worth the money. And this is by Jeffrey Kluger. Our next in milestones is the Artemis 3 crew has been chosen. It's their mission. Almost exactly 9 months after the successful splashdown of Artemis 2, NASA took the next small step in the quest to turn to the moon when the agency revealed on June 9th the four astronauts who will make the crew of the Artemis 3 mission, set to take place in 2027. Commander Randy Bresnik, pilot Luca Parmitano, mission specialist Andre Douglas, and mission specialist Frank Rubin. Three of them are American and one Italian. Jeremy Parsons, the acting assistant deputy associate administrator for the Moon to Mars program office at NASA, says that the mission will last about 2 weeks and it will not involve the crew landing on the moon. Rather, it will test one or two lunar landers in Earth orbit. This mission, says Parsons, is deliberately designed to take calculated risk so that future crews will be safer and ultimately successful when we put boots on the lunar surface, which NASA plans to do in 2028. Next, we have the brief business article, which is Navigating the Corporate Sustainability Shift. This is by Charlotte Hu. In recent years, as corporate sustainability goal calculations changed, companies have shifted their focus to operational efficiency and cost savings. Meanwhile, a looming energy crisis, the result of the war in Iran, threatened to drive up prices for all kinds of goods. Despite this, Maria Mendolucci, CEO of the We Mean Business Coalition, believes that many companies are still carrying out their long-term commitments because they realize that climate change and biodiversity loss pose serious threats to business. Pragmatism is coming to the sustainability agenda, both on the corporate standard setters and the policymakers, she says. To assess which corporations prioritize sustainability in their business practices, Time and data firm Statista partnered on the third annual edition of the World's Most Sustainable Companies to rank 750 of the world's largest and most influential companies based on their transparency, accountability, and impact on the environment. Clear leaders emerge, including among firms whose main business is selling clean energy technologies. Decarbonization solution provider Schneider Electric has been the top-ranked company since 2024. Luxury clothing brand Moncler, number three, has also maintained high ranks by recycling materials. The brand reported using more than 55% of yarns and fabrics made from recycled organic, regenerative, or certified alternatives in 2025. Sherry Madeira, CEO of the Carbon Disclosure Project, CDP, notes an increase in demand for water use disclosure data on platforms because of its impact on industries from food to AI. And with European Union's carbon border adjustment mechanism, a tariff on carbon-intensive goods that came into effect at the start of 2026, more global companies are interested in disclosure data because they want to understand how the tax will affect their economies. Additionally, redesigns of key international standards are setting the bar for credible corporate climate action going forward. Climate positive policies like the 2025 ReFuel EU aviation initiative, requiring at least 2% of the fuel supply at EU airports to be sustainable aviation fuel, has encouraged airport operators like Aetna, number 9, to develop incentives to promote its uptake. These companies are evidence that such changes are continuing to make a difference. And here's our brief health article. 5 things that orthopedic surgeons do to stay strong as they age. And this is by Angela Haupt. Every day, Dr. David Shao holds a plank position on his living room floor, and his toddler sits on his back giggling. This is core training, orthopedic surgeon style, and it's one of the milder things that Shao, who specializes in hip and knee replacements, does to keep his own body in working order. Ask an orthopedic surgeon. Doctors who specialize in the musculoskeletal system, including bones, joints, ligaments, and muscles, what they do to stay healthy. And the answer gets strange fast. They do yoga at their desks. They hop around like pogo sticks at bus stops. They brush their teeth in a lunge, stretching their Achilles tendons. And they know how to, the Achilles tendon is often the first to go. They lower their bodies from a standing position to a cross-legged seat on the floor, and then try to stand up without using their hands or losing their balance. People who can do this, it's been shown, have 1/5 the risk of dying in a given time frame as people who can't. These aren't quirks. These are the byproducts of a job spent watching what happens when people stop maintaining their bodies. The surgeons who rebuild knees, replace hips, and fuse spines for a living often develop a set of personal habits that don't look much like the wellness advice the rest of us hear. Some are surprisingly tiny, some are weird, and all of them are doable. Here's what orthopedic surgeons do to stay strong, mobile, and upright as they age. Number one, they prioritize legs over most everything else. The single biggest driver of losing your independence as you age, it's not your heart or even your memory, says Dr. Corey Callendine, an orthopedic surgeon in Brentwood, Tennessee. It's your legs. Once you can't stand from a chair without using your hands or catch yourself when you stumble, the cascade starts. That's why, for Callendine, every Sunday is leg day at the gym, where he uses weight machines to work one leg at a time, and it helps him keep the weight heavy while protecting his spine. I train legs like my life depends on it, says Dr. Callendine. And statistically, it does. They train at their desks. Vonda Wright, an orthopedic surgeon in Orlando, trains her balance and foot speed daily to help protect against falls, which become riskier as we age. It takes just a few seconds. While sitting at her desk, she does quick sessions where she taps her toes as fast as she can. At bus stops, she hops in place doing pogos. You might get some looks, she says, but your health is worth it. They check the soles of their shoes regularly. Flip your shoes over and look at the tread. If you can't see the pattern anymore, it's time to replace them, says Dr. Heather Menzel, an orthopedic surgeon at Phoenix Children's Hospital. Worn shoes are a sneaky culprit behind foot pain and beyond. Knee, hip, and back pain can all trace back to shoes that have lost their support, she says. Number four is they strengthen their core with body weight exercises. Shaw is unequivocal about the importance of core strength. Taking care of your core can really offset a lot of different pains throughout your body, he says. Most lower back issues stem from weak abdominal and pelvic muscles. That's why his daily routine centers on holding a plank for as long as he can with his daughter sitting on his back. Another option is sitting at a 90-degree angle with your back against a wall for as long as you can hold it. Both moves are body weight exercises that require no equipment and minimal space. And number five is they take rest seriously as training. Recovery isn't the absence of training, it's part of it, Menzel says. Tissue repair happens when you rest, not when you train. The actual rebuilding that exercise initiates happens during sleep and downtime, which means an under-recovered body never gets the benefit of the work that it's putting in. Folks, you're listening to Sun Sounds. This is week two of Time Magazine, and we're going to move now from the brief, which we've completed, to The View. And the first article in The View is The Words That Made America. We hold these truths to be self-evident, that all men are created equal, and they are endowed by their Creator with certain unalienable rights, that among these are life, liberty, and the pursuit of happiness. The Second Continental Congress of the American Colonies, meeting in Philadelphia, Richard Henry Lee of Virginia proposed a motion on July 7, 1776, that proclaimed, "These United Colonies are, and of right ought to be, free and independent states." And the Congress prepared to vote on that question. It appointed a committee to draft a declaration explaining the decision. It included Benjamin Franklin, Thomas Jefferson, John Adams, Roger Sherman, and Robert Livingston. Because John Adams, perhaps the most zealous member of the committee, thought a Virginia author was essential, Jefferson, at 33, got the not entirely welcome honor of drafting the document, which he did in a rented second floor room on Market Street, just a block from Franklin's home and the State House that would later be known as Independence Hall. He used a portable mahogany writing desk that he had designed and brought with him from Virginia, assisted by his enslaved valet, Robert Hemings. Jefferson's writing style was graced with rolling cadences and mellifluous phrases, powerful beneath their polish. He echoed both the language and the grand theories of English and Scottish Enlightenment thinkers, most notably the concept of natural rights propounded by John Locke, whose second treatise on government had been read at least three times. He also borrowed freely from the Declaration of Rights in the New Virginia Constitution that had just been drafted a few weeks earlier by his fellow planter, George Mason. When he finished his first draft, Jefferson sent it to Franklin on the morning of Friday, June 21st. "Will Dr. Franklin be so good as to peruse it," he wrote in his cover note, "and suggest such alterations as his more enlarged view of the subject will dictate." For the next 10 days, the committee made edits and tweaks. Most notable was the crafting of the soaring second sentence. "Other nations had been born out of conquests and rebellions, usually based on tribal religious identities. But the United States was born out of an ideal, which the final version proclaimed in the memorable words, 'We hold these truths to be self-evident, that all men are created equal, and they are endowed by their Creator with certain unalienable rights, that among these are life, liberty, and the pursuit of happiness,' may be the greatest sentence ever crafted, and each word has special meaning and resonance." The first word of the sentence is also the first word of our Constitution, drafted 11 years later, which begins, "We the people." The use of the word "we" signifies that our governance is based not on the divine right of kings or the power imposed by emperors and conquerors. It is based on a compact, a social contract that we the people have entered into. Jefferson was invoking this collective will, not just the will of the 60 men gathered in Philadelphia to represent the people, when he began the sentence with the word "we." He went on to write, "We hold these truths to be sacred." Franklin crossed out "sacred" using the heavy backslash marks he had often employed in printed and wrote "self-evident." Their declaration, he believed, was intended to herald a new type of nation, one in which our rights are based on reason, not the dictates of dogma or religion. The phrase "self-evident" has a very specific meaning in analysis, philosophy more than just a fancy way to say it, obvious. The concept was developed by Franklin's close friend, the Scottish philosopher David Hume. Hume developed a theory, later known as Hume's fork, that there are two types of truths. Synthetic truths are statements whose veracity is contingent on empirical evidence and observation. Analytic truths are so by reason and definition. For example, all bachelors are unmarried. To confirm a synthetic truth, you have to observe real-world facts. But that is not the case with analytic truths. To know that all bachelors are unmarried, you do not have to go around surveying bachelors to see if any of them has a wife. Propositions of this kind are discovered by the mere operation of thought, Hume wrote. Their truth is self-evident. The statement that men are created equal did not arise from observing different people and determining whether they were indeed equal. It instead derived from the fact that they are all autonomous individuals who were created equally free and independent, as explained in the Virginia Declaration of Rights, written a month before the Declaration of Independence. But let's be honest, labeling their assertions, these truths, as self-evident was not entirely correct. There were, in fact, quite controversial, even revolutionary. Jefferson went on to use the phrase "all men." That seems on the surface to be very inclusive, and it was in theory, but in practice it was in fact very restrictive, and its eventual expansion in fits and starts is a key element in the narrative of America. The words "man" and "men" have often been used historically and to some extent today to refer to humankind in general. This is what Jefferson and the committee meant when they used the phrase "all men." Yes, in a state of nature, but not in the social and political world that existed, even if the rhetorical flourish of "all men" conveyed a broad scope. They consciously and intentionally did not mean, in most instances, to include women, slaves, Native Americans, and in some cases, even non-property owners. The lengthy passage in Jefferson's draft of the Declaration of Independence denouncing the slave trade was edited out by the delegation before it was approved by the signers. Of the 56 signers, 41 owned slaves. When independence was declared, all 13 of the rebellious colonies permitted slavery. But the moral arc of American history during the subsequent 250 years mirrors the personal narrative of Franklin's life. Abraham Lincoln opened his Gettysburg Address in 1863 by referring directly to the second sentence of the Declaration. 47 years ago, our fathers brought forth on this continent a new nation, conceived in liberty and dedicated to the proposition that all men are created equal. At a cost of close to 700,000 lives, including 7,058 buried in the cemetery that he dedicated that day in Gettysburg, the Civil War brought an end to slavery. The arc of the moral universe is long, but it bends towards justice, Martin Luther King Jr. said a century later, echoing an 1853 sermon by the abolitionist minister Theodore Parker. But it's important to remember that the arc did not bend itself. It was and remains a constant American struggle to make the phrase "all men are created equal" truly inclusive. The sentence culminates with the resounding famous phrase "life, liberty, and the pursuit of happiness." John Locke's original development of his contract theory, he identified three fundamental rights: life, liberty, and property. When men enter into a social contract to empower a government, he writes, it is done with an intention in every one to better protect and preserve himself, his liberty, and his property. Property is a cornerstone of Locke's theory of justice. But owning the fruits of their labor, people preserve their liberty and individual rights. Jefferson's formulation, the pursuit of happiness, is a more aspirational, expansive, and breathing way to say all of that. It is your right and your opportunity to seek fulfillment, meaning, and well-being however you personally see fit. In other words, it defines what became known as the American dream. At the official signing of the declaration, John Hancock, the president of the Continental Congress, wrote his name with his famous flourish. "There must be no pulling different ways," he insisted. "We must all hang together," Franklin replied, including to what would happen to them if their evolution failed. "Yes, we must indeed all hang together, most assuredly, or we shall all hang separately." As Franklin pointed out, our life and death challenge as a nation, whether it be in 1776 or 2026, is this: when there are so many forces dedicated to dividing us, how can we best hang together? One way is by reflecting on our fundamental principles, the ones proclaimed in the Declaration's great sentence. These truths became the creed that bound a diverse group of pilgrims and immigrants into one nation. For a people with many different beliefs and background, it defined our common ground and our aspirations. That is what our founders were fighting for 250 years ago, and that is what we must continue to fight for today. Our next article in the View is the essay, "America, Success or Failure? Both." Here we are, celebrating 250 years of American independence. And let's be honest, it's a bit awkward. Between episodes of political violence, polling data showing that trust in media is at its lowest in at least half a century, and distrust in an electoral institutions that we once held sacrosanct, it feels as if we're watching Uncle Sam and Lady Liberty reach the golden anniversary right as their relationship hits full meltdown. Some people cope with a situation like that by pretending everything is fine, ready to move forward with booking the swank venue for the big bash. Others roll their eyes at the thought of celebrating a marriage so clearly on the rocks. Who's right? It's both. We can recognize the problems and still raise a glass, and our history shows us why. After all, you didn't think that we 21st century Americans are unique in facing the difficulties of living up to our own ideals, that we're facing unprecedented challenges to democracy, if only. Across 250 years, this ongoing experiment in self-government has progressed far more than it has backslid. But backslid it has. Indeed, we've gone through nightmares getting here, including abuses of the free press, deplorable political violence, and the loss of trust in institutions, even in the electoral process. And yet, recognizing the dual nature of the nation's past doesn't diminish the significance of its endurance. In fact, acknowledging the worst of that history shows what we can overcome. For God's sake, cut them to pieces in the face of the public. So wrote Thomas Jefferson to James Madison, effectively ordering a political hit in print on Alexander Hamilton, an order that the shorter Virginian Little Jemmy executed to a T. This beloved Union didn't even get through George Washington's first term before its first national newspaper, the Gazette of the United States, and the National Gazette became little more than partisan rags backing the nation's immediately formed parties. And then there was the scene of horror and murder, the words of Maryland House Delegates Investigative Committee, that took place in the summer night of 1812, during which Jeffersonian Republicans in Baltimore pummeled, clubbed, stabbed, sliced, stoned, and dripped hot wax on the held-open eyeballs of Federalists. Maybe, hear me out, it's fair to say that our forebears weren't better at democracy than we are. For elections, it seems that we practically have a standing tradition every 4 years of declaring that this is the worst election ever. Are our recent elections really worse than 1828's, when John Quincy Adams was reported to have procured American girls for the Russian Tsar? Newspapers called JQA the President of the United States the pimp of the coalition. Meanwhile, his political foe and the election's victor, Andrew Jackson, arguably lost his wife to libel. It was shortly after reading twisted takes on her romantic past that she suffered a fatal heart attack. And when it comes to disputed presidential elections, the election of 1876 is my go-to example of awful. Four states submitted multiple sets of electoral votes. And that's to say nothing of the Democrats' violence and murder of black voters in the South, ballot stuffing as evidenced by South Carolina's mathematically impossible 101% voter turnout, attempted bribes, cries of civil war, and corrupt election boards. The Democratic Party's lawyer, Jeremiah Black, was utterly convinced that the Republic would never recover when the White House went to Republican Rutherford Hayes, according to Jeremiah. We can never expect such a thing as an honest election again. But here's the reality. Most Americans today don't even know what happened in that election. Not even the well-educated in the no voters. That's how much of a blip on the radar that once seemed a terrifying nosedive of democracy's cliff today. We could read these past shortcomings as failure, nothing but American hypocrisy. But I see triumph over the worst of human nature. I see the country choosing union again and again as we repair the relationship, renew our commitment to the best ideals, and refuse to let the better angels of our nature die. I'm not saying that Uncle Sam and Lady Liberty don't have their problems, but there is a love connection and a devotion to something greater that so far has won out. And folks, that does it for Time Magazine today. We're out of time. I hope you've enjoyed hearing about what's happening. This is Peggy Garvey McMahon, your volunteer reader for SunSounds. I've enjoyed reading for you today, and I'll look forward to next time. Have a great week. Bye now.
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1: This is Jude Costello, volunteer reader for Sun Sounds of Arizona, with the Week magazine of July 10th. Supreme Court hands Trump key immigration wins. The Supreme Court struck down President Trump's attempt to radically curtail birthright citizenship, a policy pursued by Trump for more than a decade, but greenlit other major elements of his hardline immigration agenda. In a 6-3 vote, the court ruled against an executive order signed by Trump on the first day of his second term, which declared that future children born in the U.S. to undocumented migrants and most visa holders would not be considered citizens. Conservative Justices John Roberts and Amy Coney Barrett joined

ruled the administration could strip temporary protected status from more than 350,000 Haitians and 6,100 Syrians, setting the stage for mass deportations. That status lets migrants live and work in the U.S. if their home countries are deemed unsafe due to war or natural disasters. The administration tried to end TPS for both groups last year, drawing lawsuits that argued it had not followed proper procedures and was motivated by racial animus. In a 6-3 vote, the conservative majority said the TPS statute bars courts from reviewing the administration's actions. On the discrimination issue, Alito wrote, "There was insufficient reason to believe Trump, who has said Haitian migrants are poisoning the blood of the U.S., was driven by racism." The ruling sowed panic among Haitians and Syrians in the U.S. Many people deported to gang violence wrecked Haiti are going to needlessly die, said Jeff Pipoli, an attorney for the Haitian plaintiffs. Republican Ohio Governor Mike DeWine urged the Trump administration to reconsider, saying his state would lose valuable workers in manufacturing and especially health care. White House aide Stephen Miller, the architect of Trump's immigration crackdown, dismissed such concerns, saying if he had a loved one in the hospital, he'd want a licensed American nurse, not the illegal alien from Haiti. The birthright decision was a welcome, necessary defeat for Trump, said the South Florida Sun Sentinel, but the court could have reached no other logical result. The 14th Amendment is crystal clear. All persons born or naturalized in the United States and subject to the jurisdiction thereof are U.S. citizens. But that win doesn't ease the human tragedy of the TPS decision, which will allow a president driven by seething racial bigotry to uproot people who've worked and raised their families here, forcing them back to places the State Department deems unsafe. We oppose ejecting immigrants who have put down roots and contribute to the country, said the Wall Street Journal. But this was an open and shut case. The TPS law Congress passed in 1990 says there will be no judicial review of the administration's determination of whether a country's citizens qualify for the program, even if there are procedural errors. Justices' job is to interpret the law as written, not to impose their policy preferences. Haitian communities from Florida to Ohio are bracing for what comes next, said Maria Sacchetti and Lauren Cowrie Gurley in the Washington Post. Distraught immigrants began making plans to sell or rent their homes, secure bank accounts, and figure out thorny issues like child custody arrangements. Factory and nursing home owners steeled for the loss of key workers, and longtime residents reeled at the thought of being forced back to conflict-ridden homelands they barely know. It's the sickest and most evil thing somebody could do, said Harlane, a 38-year-old Florida nurse who left Haiti at age 7. It's also rank racism, said Adam Serwer in The Atlantic, and it's astounding Alito would claim otherwise. Administration officials have made no secret of their desire to purge the United States of non-white immigrants. In her forceful dissent, Justice Elena Kagan cited Trump's own words that immigrants have bad genes, that Haitians all have AIDS and eat household pets, that America doesn't take in enough people from Norway and Sweden. All this damning evidence was presented to the court, yet the right-wing majority shrugged it off. While he's faced the occasional setback, Trump is winning the immigration wars, said Adrian Carrasquillo in The Bulwark. In a second ruling, the court ruled that the administration can block asylum applications from outside the U.S., further limiting the ways people fleeing violence and repression can enter the country. And now it has license to take away in an instant the legal status of 1.3 million people living under TPS, all of whom followed the rules to get here. The birthright decision was a relief, said Mark Joseph Stern in Slate, but the fact that the rule

0: ruling was 5-4 and not 9-0 is nothing short of stunning. To judge Trump's order unconstitutional is the only remotely plausible reading of the 14th Amendment and its historical record. Yet four justices ruled otherwise. That shocking development should upend all expectations that this court can be trusted to protect the most basic constitutional guarantees. If Trump came within a single vote of rolling back a constitutional amendment, then everything is on the table. Supreme Court gives him power over independent agencies. Overturning a 91-year precedent, the Supreme Court handed President Trump sweeping authority to control previously independent agencies, all except the Federal Reserve. In Trump v. Slaughter, the six conservative justices ruled that Trump was empowered to fire Rebecca Slaughter, a Federal Trade Commissioner, last year because her views didn't align with the White House's agenda. The decision guts the precedent set by the 1935 Humphreys Executor decision, which held that Congress could limit the president's ability to remove certain federal agency officials without cause. Writing for the majority, Chief Justice John Roberts argued that because the FTC unquestionably exercises executive power, it must therefore be controlled by the chief executive. In a scathing dissent, Justice Sonia Sotomayor said the ruling gave the president power unknown even to the English crown against which the founders revolted, elevating him above his once co-equal branches by transforming a duty to take care that the laws be faithfully executed into a license to act in defiance of those very laws. In a separate case, though, the court made the Federal Reserve exempt from that new presidential power. Roberts and Justice Brett Kavanaugh joined the three liberal justices in Trump v. Cook to rule that Trump overreached when he tried to fire Lisa Cook, a Fed governor, after accusing her of mortgage fraud. Roberts wrote that the Fed was different from other federal agencies because it was uniquely structured to maintain independence, and that the president must present legitimate cause before removing a Fed governor. Trump said he would begin the process immediately so he could proceed with ousting Cook. Justice Amy Coney Barrett, meanwhile, was skeptical of the Fed carve-out. The court's holding is in serious tension with Trump v. Slaughter, she wrote in her dissent. Might history sanction other exceptions too? The Roberts Court just took a wrecking ball to the separation of powers with Slaughter, said Alexis Romero in Slate. Now, not just the FTC, but dozens of other federal agencies designed by Congress to be insulated from partisan politics are fully under Trump's thumb. You can bet a newly empowered Trump will begin to make Nixon's Saturday Night Massacre look like a normal weekday. He's now free to retaliate against any agency leader who dares to investigate him for a violation of the law, refuses to attack his political rivals, or pushes back against attempts to manipulate elections. This is the world the Supreme Court has created. The ruling invites presidential abuse, said Victoria Nourse in The Economist. Trump can now pressure leaders at the SEC or the National Labor Relations Board to ignore wrongdoing by his cronies. He can lean on the National Transportation Safety Board or the Nuclear Regulatory Commission to waive safety requirements for his friends' companies. At the Federal Election Commission, he could replace commissioners with loyalists who deny that he lost the 2020 election. He may not even need to fire people, just the threat may be enough. Yet it may be premature to declare the death of agencies' independence, said Ilya Soman in Reason. That's because Slaughter and Cook, as Barrett noted, appear completely incompatible. Sure, central bank independence is a long-standing tradition, but the same is true of many other independent agencies. More exceptions could follow. The two rulings are at odds because Slaughter is good law and good policy, said National Review in an editorial, and Cook is a mess. If the president controls the executive branch and doesn't control the Fed, then what is the Fed? It's not a legislature. It's not a court. The Constitution doesn't mention a fourth branch, but now we have one. It's no surprise Roberts and Kavanaugh are willing to shield the Fed, but not the other agencies, said Ely Misstal in The Nation. They didn't feel like crashing the global economy and tanking their 401ks. Most federal agencies are there to protect the little guy that justices don't care about. The FTC goes to bat for consumers, the NLRB for employees. The Fed, though, protects the monetary policy that capitalists rely on to make their billions. The conservative justices are unruffled by this obvious double standard, said Zach Beauchamp in Vox. They consistently rule that their own policy preferences are constitutionally mandated, while those they disagree with get extra scrutiny. The result is that the president has an electoral dictatorship in areas where the justices agree with him. Everywhere else, the court sets policy. Mesa County, Colorado, deadly fires. Raging wildfires along the Colorado-Utah border killed three firefighters as strong winds and high heat brewed perilous conditions across the West. The federal firefighters, Emily Barker, 38, Nick Hutcherson, 27, and Sydney Watson, 27, were part of a specialized team trained to go into remote areas by helicopter and to quickly put out new and rapidly escalating fires. The crew attempted to use tent-like emergency shelters to protect themselves from the Knowles Fire in Mesa County, Colorado, but were overcome. Watson worked for the U.S. Wildland Fire Service, a federal unit established as part of a Trump administration effort to suppress all fires, regardless of their location or risks. Barker and Hutcherson were assigned to the Forest Service. 79 fires are raging in 10 states, and record low snowfall last winter has put over 75% of the West in a drought. Caracas. Millions in need. Rescue teams struggled through neighborhoods of flattened buildings, trying to bring aid to survivors of the calamitous back-to-back earthquakes that rocked Venezuela. The official death toll from the magnitude 7.2 and 7.5 quakes stood around 2,000, but with tens of thousands of people missing, the true toll is likely at least 20,000. Believed to be among the dead were most of the 146 Venezuelans recently deported from the U.S. who were inside a state-run holding facility that collapsed when the earthquakes struck. Satellite images show a huge swath of devastation many miles wide where roads, power lines, and sewage systems have been destroyed. Thousands of Venezuelans were in mourning. Jenny Mosquera, 44, lost her husband and daughter when her home collapsed. "I saw a slab of plaster falling from the wall onto them," she told the new humanitarian. "I don't even have the breath left to cry." In La Guaira, the hardest hit region, locals said the response from Venezuela's U.S.-backed government was slow and inadequate. Delcy Rodriguez, installed as president after the U.S. military deposed strongman leader Nicolas Maduro in January, did not immediately deploy the military to supply generators and water or even assist in finding survivors. The U.S. has committed $300 million and 900 troops, and other countries sent aid. But more than 6 million people require assistance, including first aid, shelter, food, and water. Experts fear a sanitation crisis is brewing that could spread cholera and typhoid. "The water distribution system collapsed," said Susana Arroyo of the International Federation of Red Cross and Red Crescent Societies. "The end of the search and rescue phase is not the end of the disaster. It's just the beginning." Prague, record heat. Central European countries shattered temperature records as a heat dome moved slowly eastward after killing more than 1,000 people in France and 800 in Spain. The mercury soared to 107.4 degrees Fahrenheit in the Czech Republic, while Germany and Poland set new records over 104. Tram and train tracks buckled in cities across the region, and authorities told people to stay indoors if it was bearable and come to cooling centers if it was not. In France, which experienced the worst of the heat, most of the fatalities were among people over 65. European homes, workplaces, and schools were not built for these temperatures, said WHO Director General Tedros Adhanom Ghebreyesus. Moscow, fuel shortages. Ukrainian drone strikes on Russian oil facilities have caused such widespread fuel shortages in Russia that President Vladimir Putin was forced to acknowledge the crisis. Putin said the deficit was temporary and that damaged facilities would be restored quite quickly. Russian social media was full of videos of long lines at gas stations and even fistfights breaking out. In some cities, you have to spend half a day looking for fuel, Maxim Katz, a Russian opposition figure, told Fox News. And then they give you only a little and you have to get back in line again. Ukrainian drones have hit oil and gas refineries and storage sites hundreds of miles into Russian territory, and some companies have had to suspend operations. Tehran. Ceasefire in jeopardy. After days of trading strikes that threatened their shaky ceasefire, the U.S. and Iran held indirect talks in Qatar to try to resolve the standoff over the Strait of Hormuz. The memorandum of understanding that Iran and the U.S. signed in mid-June mandates an open flow of oil traffic through the strait during the 60-day negotiation period. But Iran fired drones at crossing vessels, striking a Singapore-flagged cargo ship and a Greek-owned tanker. When the U.S. responded with airstrikes on Iranian military sites, Iran retaliated by launching missiles and drones at U.S. bases in Bahrain and Kuwait. President Trump then threatened to obliterate Iran, posting that the U.S. may be forced to militarily complete the job that we very successfully started. If that happens, the Islamic Republic of Iran will no longer exist. Colombo, Sri Lanka, dengue spreads. Sri Lanka's Air Force has been flying drones over high-rise buildings in Colombo to seek out breeding grounds for mosquitoes as the country faces its worst dengue outbreak in years, the New York Times reported. The mosquitoes that spread the disease can breed in just half an inch of water, so any puddle on top of a building or in a discarded plastic bottle can fuel the outbreak. More than 55,000 cases of dengue have been recorded so far this year, more than all of last year, and hundreds of people fall sick each day. Authorities blame the increase on a major cyclone in December that flooded much of the island. While dengue is not usually fatal, causing a high fever and intense joint and muscle pains, it has killed at least 32 Sri Lankans this year. People. How Twain Got Tough. Shania Twain learned to look out for herself from a young age, said Megan Agnew in the Sunday Times of the UK. Raised in severe poverty in rural Ontario, she and her siblings often went hungry. At times they had nothing to eat but mustard sandwiches and suffered frostbite during harsh winters. Her stepfather could be so violent that she feared he'd kill her mother. From age 8, Twain was made to sing in smoke-filled bars late at night. I was stuck in places I didn't want to be, says the country singer, now 60. Strippers coming off stage. You were very vulnerable. She quickly learned to not show too much skin to protect herself from handsy men. It was grim, but it didn't stop her from dreaming about a music career. At 26, 4 years after her parents were killed in a car crash, she escaped to Nashville. I was very, very ready. There was no going back. Put on your big girl pants. You have no family support, no financial support, and everything you own is in your vehicle. So make it work and suck it up. She soon landed a record deal and began racking up hits, putting her front and center in the macho country music business. But she was unfazed. I was meeting the industry for the first time, but not men. I would not be bullied by any man or anyone. I'd been through too much already. Nothing anyone did or said intimidated me at all. The data center backlash. Voters in both blue and red states are rallying against AI infrastructure projects and winning. Who opposes data centers? Most Americans. A recent Gallup poll found that 71% of voters, including 75% of Democrats and 63% of Republicans, don't want a data center built in their area. Hostility to these artificial intelligence facilities is the most bipartisan issue since beer, Milwaukee-based comedian Charlie Behrens said at a recent rally against a 700,000-square-foot Meta facility in Port Washington, Wisconsin. Opponents of these warehouse-like complexes, which are filled with energy-hungry computer servers, are racking wins. At least 75 projects worth about $130 billion were blocked or canceled in the first 3 months of 2026. After a 247,000-square-foot data center was proposed in Monterey Park, California, voters there last month overwhelmingly passed a ballot measure permanently banning such projects. Theirs is the first U.S. city with such a prohibition, but at least 67 other towns have temporary bans. Politicians who support data centers are paying the price at the polls. Stuart Adams, president of Utah's state senate, and two local commissioners lost their GOP primaries after helping to approve a 62-square-mile facility in northwestern Utah. Everybody who touched the data center went down, said Brenna Williams, an anti-data center campaigner. People just wanted to send a message. Why do people want to block these projects? For some, it's the vast amount of water and energy they use. Water is used to cool servers, which can get dangerously hot, and a large facility can guzzle up to 5 million gallons a day, about as much as a town of 50,000 people. In areas already struggling with drought, such as Utah, many residents fear the needs of data centers will be put before their own. Data centers also strain power grids. The nation's more than 4,000 data centers now consume 6% of all U.S. electricity, up from 4% 2 years ago, and a single large-scale facility can use about 1 gigawatt of electricity, enough to power 750,000 homes. With data centers being built faster than new power sources are coming online, utility bills are rising fast. In states with a high concentration of data centers, such as Virginia, electricity prices have spiked 267% in 5 years. There are other concerns: the pollution pumped out by on-site generators, the constant hum of cooling systems, and the sheer size and ugliness of the buildings. Opposition to data centers is rooted in the one thing that has always united Americans, said Megan Mullen, a professor of public policy at UCLA, our deep affinity for where we live. What do AI firms say? They argue that fears around water and energy use are overblown and that data centers are a net gain for communities. The build-out of 3,000 planned facilities is expected to create 4.7 million temporary construction-related jobs, according to a Meta-backed policy group. It also projects that some 700,000 permanent jobs will be created to operate and manage those facilities. To reduce the environmental impact of their centers, firms including Microsoft and OpenAI have pledged to slash water use, and microchip makers such as NVIDIA are designing more energy-efficient processors. But opposition to data centers is likely to remain intense. Why is that? Because that opposition is motivated in part by hostility to artificial intelligence. A June survey by consultancy Milltown Partners found only 8% of data center opponents actually live near a facility, and that 63% have a negative view of AI. That suggests data centers are a stand-in for anger at big tech and AI, which some industry leaders have warned could result in mass unemployment and, in a worst-case scenario, humanity's extinction. The opposition isn't happening in a vacuum, said Milltown's Tom Brooks. The AI transformation is arriving at a time when Americans already feel angry, insecure, and pessimistic. In some cases, that anger is turning into violence. In April, an unknown attacker fired 13 shots into the home of an Indianapolis councilman who'd voted in favor of an AI facility and left a note that read, "No data centers." How are lawmakers responding to the backlash? Some want a pause in construction. New York's Democratic-led state legislature in May passed a one-year moratorium on new data centers. It has yet to be signed by Governor Kathy Hochul. In April, Maine's Democratic Governor Janet Mills vetoed similar legislation. The populist right is also pushing back on data centers, despite President Trump issuing an executive order last year to speed their construction. Florida Governor Ron DeSantis signed a bill in May barring utilities from shifting data center costs to ordinary ratepayers. And red tape-averse Texas Governor Greg Abbott last month issued sweeping data center regulation recommendations for the state legislature to pass in its next session, including mandating closed-loop cooling systems that reuse water and requiring new facilities to contribute to the state's electricity supply. Is a halt on construction likely? No, because too many officials want a slice of the money being poured into the build-out. Six big tech companies will spend an estimated $1 trillion on data centers in 2027. Few politicians on either the left or right have backed calls for a pause or a ban. More are pushing measures they claim will reduce the impact of data center development. Democratic Virginia Governor Abigail Spanberger is set to sign a tax on data center energy usage, capped at $600 million a year, while Republican Ohio Governor Mike DeWine recently paused tax breaks for AI facilities after a government report found they cost the state nearly $1.6 billion in lost revenue last year. But those measures won't stop protests by anti-data center campaigners who are demanding a meaningful crackdown on the industry. "I'm frustrated," said Annette Singh of Hilliard, Ohio, who says a huge new Amazon data center has ruined her once peaceful neighborhood. "I want better politicians." Best columns of the U.S. How Trump is plundering national parks. President Trump is starving our national parks to finance his redecorating projects in Washington, D.C., said Michael Scherer. Taxpayer spending on Trump's pet projects around the Capitol jumped 92% in the past year, while spending on national parks outside of D.C. dropped by 68%, or $854 million. National parks such as Yosemite and Yellowstone had to cut their budgets, halt needed repairs, and operate understaffed. Over 900 Park Service maintenance and safety improvement projects planned for this year were defunded, while 450 parks workers were sent to Washington to work on projects connected to Trump's 250th national anniversary celebrations. The Park Service has already suffered a 25% cut in its workforce under Trump. Parks funding and staff are being diverted to such vanity projects as the shambolic repainting of the reflecting pool and replacing the historic stone paving the way from the White House residence to the Oval Office so the president could stroll to work on $689,232 worth of polished African granite. Trump claimed he and his donors would bear the cost of his dreams, but taxpayers are funding his Napoleonic transformation of Washington while other parks are going without. France would rather broil than use AC. Is it shameful to use air conditioning to survive a deadly heat wave? asked Alexander Kustov in the Wall Street Journal. A majority of French citizens think so. With temperatures soaring to 104 degrees Fahrenheit in much of France and in the rest of Western Europe, a debate has erupted over whether the French should adapt to the undeniable impact of climate change by bringing AC into their homes. Only 22% of the French own an air conditioner, which many Europeans view as an artificial American intrusion into their traditional summer reliance on breezes wafting through open windows. But triple-digit temperatures, once virtually unknown in Europe, have become an annual scourge, and more than 60,000 Europeans have died in heat waves in recent summers. Still, the French left argues that air conditioning is a selfish indulgence and an ecological menace. But France has an unusually clean energy grid, generating two-thirds of its power from nuclear plants. So there, an AC unit is close to carbon-free. The real obstacle is an irrational current of left liberal thought that sees seeking comfort as decadent. So as the French simmer and suffer and even die of heat stroke, at least they can feel noble. Best columns of Europe, United Kingdom, Labour's charismatic new star. The Labour Party thinks it has found its savior, said Sarah Vine in the Daily Mail. Dashing Andy Burnham, until recently the popular mayor of Manchester, has emerged as the leading, or maybe the only, candidate to replace the deeply unpopular Keir Starmer as prime minister. Starmer was pushed out in a party mutiny after Labour got shellacked by the far-right Reform UK in recent local elections. The Prime Minister realized his time was up when Burnham demolished the Reform candidate in a special parliamentary election in Makerfield, a constituency in Reform's working-class heartland in northwest England, setting the stage for a leadership challenge Starmer knew he couldn't win. Now Burnham, 56, is being feted by gaggles of Labour lawmakers. They are delighted to say goodbye to dull, hesitant, nasal Keir, now that gruff, hairy-limbed action man Andy is here to sweep them off their feet. But does Burnham deserve this coronation? Winning 25,000 votes in Makerfield and having nice eyelashes is all very well, but it won't lower the cost of living or quell riots against migrants. Anyone would be better than Starmer, said Owen Jones in The Guardian. An utterly unprincipled politician, he abandoned promises with as much enthusiasm as he trousered freebies from rich donors. In just his first year in office, he merrily accepted over $5,000 in Taylor Swift tickets, as well as tickets to some 40 other concerts and plays, and nearly $20,000 in clothing and accessories. To win office, he'd promised higher taxes on the wealthy, free college tuition, compassion for migrants, and human rights at the heart of foreign policy. Once in office, he gave us none of those things. And while competence was supposed to be Starmer's one defining trait, he always blamed his failures on underlings. Yet Burnham is hardly a model of fortitude, said Ian Dent in the iPaper. On key liberal issues like immigration and trans rights, he has walked back his support, apparently to appeal to those reform-minded Makerfield voters. Still, a centrist Labour leader might be just what Britain needs. The point of changing prime ministers now is to get someone into office who might conceivably win the next election. This really is the last chance to stop Reform leader Nigel Farage from becoming prime minister in 2029 and imposing a Trumpy blend of racial grievance and authoritarianism on the country. For rallying voters, Burnham has talents Sir Keir lacks, said The Economist. Charming and combative, he's a master at shaking hands, building coalitions, and winning arguments. And he has some decent ideas, such as to develop more power to English regions like his own Manchester. But if he is to arrest Britain's decline, he must make Britain's face the unwelcome reality that they are living beyond their means. Fortunately, Burnham understands that, said Ambrose Evans Pritchard in the Telegraph. Under his tenure, Manchester became a flourishing hub of the knowledge economy, and if he didn't single-handedly make that happen, at least he didn't get in the way. It's his luck that Britain's economy is now poised to rebound as the twin shocks of U.S. tariffs and the Iran war recede. If he can stay out of the recovery's way, maybe he really will be a savior. America at 250, Trump's fare is a flop. It's almost as if the last 250 years never happened, said Stephen Collinson in CNN.com. President Trump kicked off the Great American State Fair on the National Mall, billed as a modern-day World's Fair to celebrate the nation's semi-quincentennial, with a speech that implied that the nation's greatness at this landmark moment was largely thanks to him. Rather than ruminate on America's journey and founding promise, Trump proclaimed that, like those patriots of 1776, he also had saved our country in all things following the total disaster of the Biden administration. The president wasn't supposed to be the event's headliner. He took over as the main act last month after artists including Martina McBride and the Commodores pulled out of an opening concert, having discovered the supposedly nonpartisan event was organized by Trump allies. In the end, more than 1,000 MAGA fans gathered to watch Trump run through his list of boasts and grievances, but he later claimed at least 45,000 people were there. The fair itself was bleaker than I expected, said Kate Corliss in Washingtonian. Trump insists the event is packed with happy people, but the crowd was sparse when I visited, which is understandable given the lackluster attractions. Some attendees took photos in front of a scaled-down plywood replica of Trump's planned victory arch. Others waited to ride a 110-foot Ferris wheel that kept breaking down. Then there were the cramped mausoleum-like tents that house exhibits on all 56 states and territories. In the Nebraska tent, I learned the state invented modern center pivot irrigation, and a booth for Trump's Truth Social platform. It didn't have to be like this, said Michelle Cottle in the New York Times. A decade ago, Congress established America 250 to plan bipartisan celebrations for the nation's birthday, but it was shoved aside to make way for Freedom 250, the Trump-led group that organized this farce and rerouted tens of millions of dollars toward a politicized spectacle. Yes, the fair is a fiasco, but I love it, said Rex Hupke in USA Today. I love watching Fox News broadcast from the event, its hosts claiming the place is filled with excited patriots, while the scenes behind them show a vast expanse of untrod-upon grass. It's a daily humiliation for a president who craves validation. For the past 17 months, Trump has subjected Americans to the kind of bullying that pushed the Founding Fathers toward revolution. To experience a sense of delight and quiet satisfaction as this vain bully's big party fizzles is as American as both apple pie and real state fairs. Hegseth, why did he purge a military hero? Christopher Donahue was one of the military superstars, said Max Boot in the Washington Post. The four-star general led Delta Force, the Army's top special ops unit, commanded the 18th Airborne Corps, and rose to Army commander in Europe and Africa. Revered by soldiers and fellow officers, he fought ISIS in Iraq and Syria and helped Ukraine beat back the Russians. Without a doubt, he's the Army's most experienced warfighter, said retired Army General Christopher Cavoli. But Donahue, 56, was forced into early retirement by Defense Secretary Pete Hegseth, making him the latest casualty of the Secretary's insidious purge of the senior ranks. Hegseth has removed at least 24 respected admirals and generals and blocked promotions for dozens more, disproportionately targeting women and black officers. Senior commanders can be relieved for cause, but what's unnerving about these ousters is the lack of any public explanation. Some of Hegseth's animus toward Donahue may stem from the 2021 fall of Kabul, said Aaron McLean in the Free Press. As 82nd Airborne Commander, Donahue was the last U.S. soldier out of Afghanistan, and Hegseth has decreed that heads should roll for our chaotic departure. But blaming Donahue, who arrived to help impose order only after scenes of desperate Afghans swarming military cargo planes shocked the world, is like blaming the fire department for starting the fire. Canning Donahue defies Hegseth's own metrics, said Mike Nelson in the Dispatch. He claims to want to rid the army of woke distractions and focus on lethality, but is instead removing the battle-hardened commanders who have the vision, skills, and excellence he claims are a priority. Perhaps these warfighters are a threat to his frail ego. Hegseth's critics see an unsettling agenda at work, said Michael R. Gordon and Laura Seligman in the Wall Street Journal. Squeezing out officers with valor and command experience for less accomplished political loyalists. The campaign has unsettled military officers up and down the ranks who fear retaliation for expressing the wrong political opinion. All Americans should be alarmed, said David French in the New York Times. The Trump administration is pushing the military to the breaking point with its failed war against Iran, potential war crimes in the Caribbean, and purge of officers. The institution can hold because its commitment to integrity, while not perfect, runs deep, but it cannot hold forever. Health and science. Get the COVID vax for your heart. The COVID vaccine is strongly protective of the heart, especially in the elderly, a new study suggests. The research followed about 1 million veterans who'd received the flu vaccine at Veterans Affairs clinics in 2024 and 2025. Around one-third of them had also gotten their seasonal COVID shot, and that group had a 38% lower risk of cardiovascular problems, including heart attack, stroke, and death. The benefits held across all the vaccines, Moderna, Pfizer, and Novavax, and were most pronounced for recipients over age 75 and those with a serious chronic condition such as kidney or lung disease. Strikingly, the COVID vaccine group showed a 24% reduction in all-cause cardiac events, even among those who never tested positive for COVID. Epidemiologist Zayed Al-Ali, a study co-author, tells Stat News that many who didn't test positive may have had it anyway. There is still actually a tidal wave of SARS-CoV-2 that continues to circulate in the population, he says. Much of it is only unrecognized, leading to heart problems. That's why the benefits of continued COVID boosters far outweigh the risks, says cardiologist Robert Califf, a former FDA commissioner. My general view for me and people I care about is to get the update. Millennials' rapid aging. People born in the 1990s are getting cancer earlier than their forebears, and a new study suggests that could be because their bodies are aging faster. Researchers at Washington University in St. Louis analyzed blood samples and health data from 154,000 people in the UK and 10,000 in the US, focusing on one cohort born in the 1990s and another born three decades earlier. They determined biological age based on 9 blood biomarkers, reports the Times of the UK, then compared that result to the subject's actual chronological age. On a molecular level, the younger group appeared to be aging faster than the older. And the larger the gap between biological and chronological age, the higher the risk of cancers, including lung, colon, and uterine, all of which are rising in prevalence among younger people. The next step is further research to understand exactly what these measurements are telling us, says geneticist Jyoti Nangalia, who wasn't involved in this study. Are they capturing processes that directly drive cancer development, or are both these biological changes and cancer being driven by other shared underlying factors? The book list, A Violent Masterpiece by Jordan Harper. This is the noir novel for our times, said Sarah Weinman in the New York Times. A fiendish, gorgeously written descent into hell, it follows three characters, a fallen journalist, a private concierge, and a lawyer defending a pedophile producer who are seeking self-redemption in an LA where women are being terrorized by a serial killer. The book reads like pure rage, cooled into crystalline prose, each sentence a thrilling indictment of the corruption we live in. Review of film. The Invite, directed by Olivia Wilde, 3 out of 4 stars. A couple's dinner takes a surprise turn. Olivia Wilde's new comedy drama is the kind of smart, well-crafted film for adults we are constantly complaining we don't get enough of, said Benjamin Lee in The Guardian. Wilde, in her third directorial offering, co-stars as a stay-at-home mom who, to the consternation of her failed musician husband Joe, has invited the freewheeling couple upstairs to dinner. With Seth Rogen, Edward Norton, and Penelope Cruz filling out the cast, the charged get-together soon turns into a night that Edward Albee would approve of, except that this evening hits peak tension when the guests extend a surprise invitation to join them for a night of group sex. Perhaps because it's an adaptation of a 2016 Spanish play that has spawned overseas film versions, The Invite is an American film that feels vaguely international, said Matt Zoller Seitz in RogerEbert.com. Though the first half is over-directed to the point of being irritating, the showy camera work fades away as the actors take over, creating a second half that's the best work Wilde has yet done as a director. While all four actors excel, it's Rogan who's the revelation, said Alyssa Wilkinson in the New York Times. His line readings fill out Joe's backstory brilliantly. A guy who was always used to being rejected somehow landed a girl out of his league 20 years ago and now is miserable that she doesn't really want him anymore. In this movie, relationships change because people change. To me, that feels true. Television, The Hawk. Will Ferrell has starred in feature comedies as a figure skater, basketball player, and NASCAR driver. In this new comedy series, he's pro golfer Lonnie Hawkins, who 2 decades after a stint atop the PGA, throws himself into a delusional bid to win another major championship and complete a career Grand Slam. To do so, he'll have to overcome his old nemesis, his naysaying son, a young hotshot, and his aging body, with Molly Shannon, Luke Wilson, and Chris Parnell. Thursday, July 16th, Netflix. The Salisbury Poisonings, A Spy Next Door. This documentary revisits the shocking story of Sergei Skripal, a former Russian spy who betrayed his country and survived a 2018 assassination attempt carried out by Russian operatives. Sunday, July 12th at 8 p.m., CNN. Student loans, bills come due for borrowers. The student loan repayment system got a major shakeup, said Avery Lotz in Axios. After years of legal limbo and paused repayments, the Biden-era debt relief plan known as SAVE was officially dismantled, and roughly 7 million borrowers now have 90 days to find a new repayment plan, possibly with tighter borrowing caps and higher repayments. And there are now just two options for new borrowers, a standard plan with fixed payments over 10 to 25 years, or an income-based repayment assistance plan that requires monthly payments from all enrollees, regardless of how much they earn. Borrowers have to make payments for at least 30 years before they are eligible for loan cancellation, and interest rates are higher than last year. Lastly, there are now fixed limits on how much graduate students and parents with a qualifying student can borrow for schooling, with an aggregate lifetime loan cap set at $257,500. The new debt ceilings should spark a reckoning over graduate school costs, said Hillary Burns in the Boston Globe. The average interest rate for a graduate student's Grad PLUS loan is about 9%, and many of these programs do not pay off financially. The introduction of federal caps, which limit non-professional grad students to $20,500 per year, should motivate schools to finally cut costs. Evidence that there's a connection between federal student loans and what colleges charge is mixed, said Corey Turner in NPR.org. The rise in tuition costs can also be linked to rising costs of insurance, technology, even the cost of living. Don't expect colleges to suddenly start slashing prices, especially since many students will likely now look to the private loan market to cover the difference beyond the new caps. A college degree is still more than worth the investment, said Brian Walsh in Vox. Diploma holders make significantly more than those without, around $1,543 a week compared with $930, according to the Bureau of Labor Statistics. The growth of this premium has largely flattened after surging from 1980 to 2000, but it hasn't disappeared. Graduating from college still puts you on a better path than skipping it. And if someone lends you money for the opportunity to reap those financial benefits, pay them back, said Allison Schrager in Bloomberg. Too many borrowers believed that the Biden administration was going to wipe clean what they owed. The administration's efforts were repeatedly struck down by the courts. And now about 9 million borrowers are delinquent on their loans. It's hard to fault people for making bad decisions when politicians and other officials enable their delusions. But millions of people expected someone else would simply pick up their bill. Many of them are now in for a rude awakening. Obituary, the director who made our favorite sitcoms, James Burrows, 1940 to 2026. James Burrows' name was easy to miss, but his work was inescapable. The prolific director helmed many of America's most beloved sitcoms and co-created Cheers, directing most of its episodes as well as every episode of Will and Grace. As a frequent Friends and Frasier director, he dominated NBC's must-see TV lineup in the 1990s. His resume spanned from The Bob Newhart Show and Laverne and Shirley in the 1970s to Taxi in the 1980s to 2000s hits like The Big Bang Theory and Two and a Half Men. Over that career, the Spielberg of sitcoms got an astounding 48 Emmy nominations and won 11, 5 for directing and 6 for producing. My mind is never a blank, he said. If something isn't funny, I'll try 9 ways to make it funny. I just won't quit on it. Burroughs was the son of Broadway composer Abe Burroughs, and he grew up in the New York theater scene. He sang in the Metropolitan Opera Children's Chorus until his voice changed, then went to the High School of Music and Art. While attending Yale University's graduate acting program, Burroughs took a required directing class and got hooked, said the Washington Post. His family connections helped. He started out as a dialogue coach for a short-lived ABC show his father directed, and later, while working on the Broadway show Holly Golightly, also directed by his dad, he met Mary Tyler Moore. When he saw her Mary Tyler Moore show on TV in 1974, he reached out asking for work, and she invited him to direct. That break led him to more TV jobs, where he met Glenn and Les Charles, his future Cheers co-creators. While Burroughs wasn't credited as a primary writer, he contributed the best gags and was the creative force behind Cheers, said the Times of the UK, shaping its wry humor. He had an instinctive feel for what makes an audience laugh. Beloved by actors, Burroughs could coax hilarious line deliveries out of even unseasoned performers, such as the Friends cast, who saw him as a father figure. He extended that same mentoring to a generation of Helmers now running their own shows, said Variety. But it's his shows that have lasted. He directed more than 75 pilots that got picked up for series. Almost any night you can turn on your television or go online and find a show that I directed, he said in 2022. I'm very proud of that. Wit and wisdom. I love America more than any other country in the world, and exactly for this reason. I insist on the right to criticize her perpetually, per James Baldwin, quoted in Fulcrum. This is Jude Costello, volunteer reader for Sun Sounds of Arizona. 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
1: 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Security is mostly a superstition. It does not exist in nature. Life is either a daring adventure or nothing.
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2: 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This is Gay Gilbert. Take a long, deep breath, breathing in life, and exhaling all the bad stuff. Inhaling and exhaling. Sitting up nice and straight. And when you meet with me, of course, in that great place, not hot, not cold, just right, and no shoes. You can wear socks, but no shoes. And if you're in a wheelchair, your locks are on, your footrests are up. And if you're in a regular chair, it's a safe chair, preferably one with arms, sitting up nice and straight. And we'll drop the head forward, chin to the chest. And now turn your face up to the ceiling. Turn your face up to the ceiling. Stretch. That's great. And now again, chin to the chest. And face up to the ceiling. Stretch. Turn your face up. And straighten your head. Ear to the shoulder. Left ear to the left shoulder. And stretch. Keep your shoulder relaxed. Think about your body. You're in charge. And up. And the other side. Right ear to the right shoulder. And stretch.

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And head up. Are you smiling? Come on. And now the right ear to the right shoulder. And hold. One, two, three, and four. And up. Left side again. Keep on smiling. And one, two, three, and four. And the head up. And now to the other side. And one, two, three, and four. Head up. Lift your shoulders up to your ears. Lift your shoulders way up to your ears. Think about stretching your spine out. Feel the stretch in the tummy. Feel it in the back. Stretch till you feel skinny. Stretch. And now relax. And think about putting each vertebrae gently on top of the other one when you relax. And we'll do that once again, breathing smoothly. Stretch. And now relax, putting each vertebrae one on top of the other as you relax. Drop your head forward, chin to the chest, and we'll rotate around once in each direction. And again, you hear the creaks and the cracks, and they're okay. That's just working the body loose, we'll put it that way. Rotating first one way and then the other. Nice and easy. And lift the right shoulder up as you bring the head up. Lift the right shoulder up. Keep the left shoulder relaxed. And now relax. And now the other shoulder lifting up. The left shoulder's up. The right shoulder's relaxed. Head is straight. And relax. And we'll lift the right again. And relax. And the left. And relax. And when you relax, let it really just drop. Just let it really drop. Okay, right shoulder way up, and relax. And left shoulder up, and relax. And right, and relax. And left, and relax. And right, and relax. And left, and relax. Right, and relax. Last time, left, and relax. And now, make your hands into soft fists, and we'll rotate at the wrist. Rotate at the wrist. Don't swing your arms around. I'm going to tell you every time, it's all in the wrist. We'll get to the arms later. Okay, and now rotate in the opposite direction. Rotate in the opposite direction, rotating at the wrist. We're doing both of them at the same time. It's okay, come on. Move it, that's it. And now shake your hands out. Shake, shake, shake. Shake your hands out. Terrific. And now with the palms up on your left hand, your right hand is relaxed. Your left hand, the palms are up out in front of you. And let's put your pinky finger into the palm of your hand. And if you can't do it just by moving the finger, kind of help it along with the other hand. Stretch the pinky finger of the left hand into the palm of the hand. And now relax. And the next finger, stretch it in and relax. And the finger, stretch it and relax. And stretch the last finger and relax. And now the thumb into the palm of the hand and relax. And now we'll do the right hand. Stretch that pinky into the palm of the hand and relax. And the next finger and relax. And the next finger and relax. And the next finger and relax. And now the thumb. Oh, fingers and hands are so important. Now shake them out again. Shake them out again. Shake, shake, shake, shake. I'd like you to put your hands on your chest. You can cross them. Put the palms of your hands to your chest, which means you have your elbows bent to the side. Your elbow should be bent, arms to the side, and your hands crossed at your chest. And now we're going to lift the elbows to the outside. And try to keep as much pressure out of the shoulders as you can, like a little bit of pushing down on the shoulders, just easily, just naturally. And lift the elbows to the outside. Lift. This is a back exercise. You know how you kind of get a little bit of a fatty back? Well, this is it. This is the one. And stretch the elbows to the outside. And relax. So you're lifting the elbows to the outside, pressing down with the shoulders just naturally. And relax. And twice more. Stretch up. Elbows to the outside. Feel the stretch across your back. And relax. And the last time. And stretch it up. And relax. Terrific. And now we'll go to the bottom. We'll tighten up the bottom. And when you tighten your bottom and you're sitting in a chair, it makes you pop up a little bit. So if you're not popping up, you're not tightening enough. So tighten the buttocks.

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And now we're going to do the bottom roll, which is, oh ho, such a good exercise. We're going to roll from side to side. Now, if you're in a wheelchair, you have your locks on. If you're in a regular chair, it's a safe chair. And this is a little motion from side to side. It's almost like dancing. It's almost like dancing, like going from side to side, little movement, but rocking on your bottom from side to side. So let's rock. Let's rock. Come on. Oh, come on. You can do it. Side to side. If you do this enough and you lose two pant sizes, you'll be happy. Maybe. Come on. Rock from side to side. It's a good firmer upper. And it's a bottom rocker. Rock from side to side. There you go. That's terrific. Rock from side to side. Almost like you're dancing. Little motion in the waist as well comes from this, and that's good. And now take a deep breath. Inhaling and exhaling. Smile on your face. This is good for you. Okay, here we go. With the right foot lifting up, stretching out. Lifting the foot up, stretching straight out, press your heel. And now bring it down. Don't touch the floor. Don't touch the floor. Keep the foot off the floor. And we'll bring it out again. When you're out, when the leg is straight, press your heel out. Think about it. Stretch. And now bring the leg down. Don't touch the floor. We're going to count to 10. Here we go. And every time the leg is straight, you press with the heel. And one. Press and down. And two, press and down. And three, press and down. Good, breathing. And four, press and down. And five, press and down. And six, press and down. And seven, press and down. And eight, press and down. And nine, press and down. And 10, press and down. And relax. The other leg, lifting up, press your heel out and down. Don't put your foot on the floor. Don't put your foot on the floor. Keep your foot straight out, press and down. And here we go. And one, press and down. And two, press and down. And three, press and down. And four, press and down. And five, press and down. And six, press and down. And seven, you're not touching the floor when you bend your knee, and down. And press, and eight. And press, and nine. And press, and 10. Terrific. And now stomp your feet. Stomp your feet. We do a lot of stomping together. Stomping is good. It gets circulation in your feet and your legs. And again, if you live with people, just tell them you're getting fit, or tell them you're just having fun, whatever. And you're stomping, stomping. Stomp, stomp, stomp, stomp, stomp, stomp, stomp. And now relax. And now feet together, lift your heels off the floor and stretch. And put them down. And now your toes and down. So heels up, press and down. Toes up, press and down. Heels up, press your toes into the floor. Heels down, press your heels into the floor. And feel that action in your ankles. Press and down, and press the heels and down, and press the toes and down, and now relax. Put your knees together, and this is really, really good for your knees and your hips. It's a very gentle exercise. So the knees are together, the inside of the knees are together, and you're going to lift the right foot to the outside. Just swing it to the outside. It's sort of an awkward position, but it's very good, and you'll be able to feel. And if you really don't think you can feel, put your hands on your thighs, and you'll be able to feel that motion. You'll be able to feel that motion, and you'll be able to feel that you're really working. So hands on the thighs, knees together, and we'll lift the right leg to the outside. Swing it to the outside. Keep the knee bent. Swing it to the outside and down. And we're going to count that same leg, the right leg. Here we go, swinging it out. And one, and two, and three, and four. Good. And five,
and 6 and 7 and 8 and 9 and 10 and relax. And the other side, keep the knees together. And here you go. And 1, swinging that leg to the outside, and 2 and 3 and 4 and 5 and 6. I'm getting rambunctious. 7 and 8 and 9 and 10. Terrific. And now I'd like you just to press your knees really hard together. The inside of your knees, press. So you feel those muscles. You feel the inner muscles of the thigh. Press. And now relax. And press again. Press them tight. And you might even feel a little bit in your buttocks. And relax. And press tight. And relax. And press tight. And relax. Terrific. Terrific. And now we're going to bring the right hand and arm up over the head, straight up. And now you're going to bend your elbow and touch the top of your spine, the first vertebrae with your hand, with the palm of your hand. If you can't, keep stretching. Don't not do it. Any motion is better than nothing. So you got to stretch for me, and you got to stretch for you. So stretch, and we'll straighten the arm up again, and we're going to do 10 with the same arm. If you can't do 10, do 3. If you can't do 3, do 1. Move your body. Here you go, arm up over your head, but I'm hoping for 10. Here you go, bend your elbow, and the palm of the hand touches the top vertebrae. Good. That's 1, and straighten up, and 2 as you touch, and 3, breathing, and 4, and 5, swing it straight up, and 6, no cheating, and 7, swing it straight up, and 8, and 9, and 10 as you touch, and now relax. Straighten your body up, shoulders up, base up, and we'll do the other side. Arm up over the head, straight up over the head, and you're going to bend the elbow and touch the back of the neck, the back of the head, whatever you can touch. As you bend the arm, palm of the hand goes towards the back of the head, the neck, and 1, and straighten, and 2, and straighten, and smile, and straighten, and 4, and straighten, and 5, and straighten, and 6, and straighten, and 7, straighten, 8, and straighten, 9, and straighten, and 10, and straighten. Terrific. Again, lift your shoulders up. Push them to the back. Bring them down and push them to the front. I want your mind on your body. Give your body this amount of time. It's surprising how little time we give our bodies. We push them and stress them and do all those things, but we don't give them a lot of time. So give your body time. Think about lifting your shoulders way up. Come on. And push them to the back, not just circles. And down and to the front. Bring them up and to the back and down and to the front. Bring them way up and to the back and down and to the front. Bring them up and to the back and down and to the front. Terrific. And now we'll bring our arms to the sides. And always, you know, when we have our special place, there's no furniture, there's nothing around so that you can really have fun. Really have fun and not knock something over. You know, because we do get rowdy. As rowdy as we can get. Okay, arms out to the side, straight, no bent elbows. Come on, straighten them out. Pretend I'm watching, because I could be. Keep them straight. Okay, and we're gonna do arm rolls to the front. Now, don't just do it with your wrist, and don't just be sloppy. I want you to think about working from the shoulder. The arms are straight, and you're rolling tiny rolls forward. And, of course, you're smiling and breathing. I want you to have a lot to do. So you're smiling and breathing, and you're rolling your arms, and you're loving it. Come on. There you go. There you go. And now we're going to go backwards, rolling back. Easy does it. And if you get tired, just stop. You can start again, or keep rolling to the back, little circles with the arms. And now relax. Take a long, deep breath, sitting up nice and straight.
And now we're going to work on the waist. That's what we're going to do. We're going to work on the waist now. And sitting up nice and straight, take the left hand and bring it across the body and tap the chair on the right side. Your head stays forward, your bottom stays on the chair. And then you're going to take the right hand and bring an arm and bring it across the body and touch the left side of the chair. So you're sitting up nice and straight, your face is forward, your bottom is on the chair. Nothing changes about that. This is a waist exercise. And you're going to love it. We've done it together before, but you're going to love it. Here we go. Left hand stretches across the body, twist and touches the arm of the right side of the chair. And now stretch the other way. And we're going to do 20 of these, starting with the left side. And stretch. One, stretch. And two, stretch. And three, stretch. Feel it in the waist. And four, stretch. Good. And five, stretch. And six, stretch. And seven, stretch. And eight, stretch. And nine, stretch. And 10, stretch. Keep your head up, keep your head up. And 11, stretch. Keep your bottom on the chair. And 12, stretch. And 13, stretch, going from side to side. And stretch is 14. And stretch, 15, stretch, 16, stretch, 17, stretch, 18, stretch, 19, and stretch 20. Take a long, deep breath, inhaling and exhaling. And now we're gonna give the waist a little more workout. You're going to cross the left leg over the right leg. And again, if you've had hip surgery or anything, this is a very safe exercise to do. Don't pull on your body ever, no matter. Just make it a gentle stretch, and tomorrow it's a bigger gentle stretch, and the next day it's a bigger, bigger gentle stretch until finally you're there. The left leg is crossed over the right leg, and the right hand is going to hug the knee up to the body. So again, the left leg is over the right leg and the right hand is hugging that knee, and you're going to turn your head over the left shoulder. Turn your head to look over the left shoulder and turn and stretch. Pull that knee and stretch. Good, good. And come back and relax. And inhaling, inhale as you pull the knee to the body and turn the head over the left shoulder and stretch. You can feel that in the waist. And now exhale and relax. And inhale and begin to turn the head and turn the head to the back and turn the head to the back as you're hugging the knee. And now exhale as you come to the front. One more time. Inhale as you turn to the back. And exhale as you turn to the front. And now we'll do the opposite side. So it's the right leg over the left leg, and you're going to hug it with the left hand. The knee is going to be hugged with the left hand. You're just gently pulling it towards the body, just gently pulling it towards the body. And the head is up, and you're going to turn over the right shoulder and stretch as you pull the knee and stretch. Good. And back. And now we're going to do the breathing with it. Inhale as you pull the knee and you turn the body and hold the breath and stretch and exhale as you release. Inhale, pull the knee to the body, turn the head. Oh, that's great. Pull easily and exhale. And one last time. Inhale as you turn the head to the back, turning it to the right side, stretching. You're inhaling, and now you're going to exhale as you relax. And take a deep breath. And now we're going to walk. We're going to walk. Walking is so important. And we're going to walk in the chair. It's as important walking in the chair as it is walking anywhere. So sitting up nice and straight, your hands are relaxed. If you're in a chair with arms, let your hands and arms be relaxed on the arms of the chair. If it doesn't have arms, let them relax in your lap. This is going to begin to be an exercise for the legs and the feet. Okay, here we go. And we're going to walk. And we're going to walk. And we're going to walk. And begin to feel a rhythm in your body, walking.
walking, be sure that you're putting your feet flat on the floor. Don't put the toes down first and don't put the heels down first. And there's no other stress in your body. This is walking. This is with the legs. And you're beginning to feel the legs, and you're going to begin to lift the legs higher. And then you feel it a little bit in your hips, a little bit in your hips. So I'm going to start this count. And when I start to count, lift as high as you can. And one, and two, lift, and three, and four, and breathing, five, and six, and seven, and eight, and nine, and 10, and 11, and 12, and 13, lift, and 14, 15, 16, 17, 18, 19, and 20. Take a breath. And now we're going to do it again. And lift, and one, and two, lift way up, three, and four, and five, and six, and seven, breathing, and eight, and nine, and lift, and 10, and 11, good, and 12, and 13, and 14, 15, 16, 17, 18, 19, and 20. And take a breath, inhaling life, love, beauty, exhaling all the bad stuff. And now we're going to bend our arms, and the opposite elbow is going to come as close to touching the opposite knee as possible. Just make the motion, and one day you'll be surprised. You'll really touch. So the arms are bent, and the right elbow goes to the left knee, or in that direction. And then you straighten up, and the left elbow goes to the right knee. So we're going to start out slow. We're going to do 10 slow, and then we'll speed it up a little bit, sitting up nice and straight. And the idea is not to bend forward too much. Try to bring the leg, the knee up to meet the elbow. Okay? Put a smile on your face. Be fit. Here we go. And one, opposite elbow to opposite knee. And two, stretching. And three, and four, and five, alternating, and six, and breathing, don't hold your breath, seven, and eight, and nine, and 10. Take a deep breath, inhaling, exhaling, and now we're going to do it a little faster, and if it's too fast for you, slow down. If it's too much for you, do half. Do some, stop, start again. Whatever you can do, I'll take it. Here we go. And one, and two, alternating side to side, three, and four, opposite elbow going to opposite knee, and five, and six, and seven, try to bring that knee up, and eight, and nine, and 10, and 11, and 12, and 13, and 14, and 15. Terrific. Okay, shake your body out a little bit. Shake your body out a little bit. And now we're gonna run. Here we go, sitting up nice and straight. Your hands relaxed, hands in soft fist, and we're going to start to run. And every time you put your right foot down, I want you to think fit, and fit, and fit, and fit. And maybe you're running faster, so you're going to be fit, and fit, and fit, and fit. Or maybe you're running slower, and you're going to say fit, and fit, and fit. Whatever running you can do, whatever is good for your body, and breathing, and the hands are in soft fist, and now get a little motion with the hands. Get a little motion with the hands and the arms. Get a little forward, backward motion going, so you kind of feel a rhythm in your body. Breathing, breathing, smiling, smiling and breathing. Terrific. And think about being somewhere you'd like to be. Think about being somewhere you'd like to be. Mentally visualize that great place. You know, on the beach, on a path somewhere. Just think about it. And run, and run, and run, and fit, and fit, and fit, and fit, and fit, and fit, and run, and run, and run, and breathe. And run, good, and run, and run, and run, and run. Don't lean your body forward, keep your face up. If you get tired, stop, and start again. If you get tired, stop, and start again, and run. Keep that visualization. Think about where you are, where you're running.
You're running somewhere. It's somewhere great, I know. And run, and run, and fit, and fit, and fit. And now slow down, take a long, deep breath. Shake your body out again. Woo, that was good. That was really, really good. Join me again for Get Fit. This is Gay Gilbert, and I'm depending on you being there, so join me again. Bye for now.

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1: 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I'm your volunteer reader, Sandy Summers. Today, we continue reading from the June-July 2026 issue of Guideposts Magazine with articles like Team Friday. New beginnings. For 3 years, my sole purpose was to care for my mom. Now that she was gone, I didn't know what to do with myself. Team Friday by Marilyn DeLille Strube, Reed City, Michigan. Sitting in my van at the recycling center, waiting for the car ahead of me to pull forward, I read the messages on the electronic signboard. Open Monday, Wednesday, Friday, 9 to 12, Tuesday, Thursday, 12 to 3. Stay in your vehicle. Volunteers needed. My husband Joe took care of our recycling. I was here only because our daughter Susan, a mom of five, needed help. I'd offered to do light chores for her until she got past some work deadlines. After I saw her family's overflowing recycling bins, coming here had been part of my Friday routine. The car in front of me left, and I edged forward. I need to get a life, I thought. Find something meaningful to do. I'd spent 3 years teaming with my siblings to care for our mother. Ever since her death 6 months ago, I'd felt an emptiness I couldn't fill, no matter how much I prayed for direction. A worker knocked on my tailgate. Startled, I couldn't find the button to open the hatch. I hopped out and opened it manually. "Sorry, I know I'm supposed to stay in the vehicle." "No problem," she said, as she and another volunteer quickly removed the bulging bags of bottles and cans I'd struggled to lift. They looked about my age, but were stronger, more fit. "They'll take your cardboard at the next bay." I slid back behind the wheel and pulled ahead, this time managing to open the side door. A volunteer grabbed a stack of flattened boxes. "Have a good day," she said. I closed the door. "Have a good day." Somehow that hit me hard. What did it mean to have a good day anymore without mom to take care of? Before I knew it, I heard myself asking the lady handling the cardboard, "Are you still looking for volunteers?" "We sure are," she said. "Pull over and I'll introduce you to Dave, the center's president." Good grief, what was I thinking? But I couldn't very well drive off now. I climbed out of my van and followed the woman through a warehouse maze of baled plastic and cardboard stacked to the ceiling. We stopped at a door. "What's your name?" she said. "Marilyn." She threw the door open and three sets of eyes fixed on me. "This is Marilyn," she announced. "She wants to volunteer." "Actually, I was just looking for some information." "Hi, I'm Dave," one of the men said. "That's Jim and Chuck," the others filed out, and it was just Dave and me. He talked about the history of the recycling center, which went back 30 years, and its 25 volunteers. My eyes glazed over until he asked, "You know how to operate a forklift, Marilyn?" "No, but I'm willing to learn." Why on earth did I say that when I just wanted to get away from this place? "I'm only joshing with you," Dave said. "We got that covered. How about you start next Friday? Could I try it for a month, make sure I'm a good fit?" I had to leave myself some kind of out. "Sure," Dave said, "but you'll do fine. This isn't rocket science. See you next week." I kicked myself all the way home. Why hadn't I just admitted that I wasn't interested? Caring for my mom as she struggled with dementia was the hardest thing I'd ever done. Way harder than teaching the career I'd retired from. And yet caregiving had been deeply meaningful, especially working with my sister-in-law, my sister, and two brothers. We called ourselves Team Mom. We supported and cared for each other, too. That teamwork and sense of purpose had felt God-given, and I really missed it. The next Friday, I arrived at the recycling center a half hour early, hoping to get some training, but the bay doors were already open, the volunteers serving the early birds. I spied the woman who introduced me to Dave. "I'm Marilyn," I reminded her. "I'm supposed to start today." "I'm Dorothy," she said. "Liz will be here soon. Just follow us. The best way to learn is by doing." For the next hour, I shadowed Dorothy and Liz as they sorted metal recyclables into bins. They moved so fast it was hard to keep up. How did they tell the difference between aluminum and tin? Afraid to ask, I concentrated harder. Still no clue. "Here, you do this while we help the guys with cardboard," Dorothy said. I was about to confess my ignorance when she held up a heavy magnet attached to a handle. "You'll need this," she said, and stirred a box full of metal with the magnet as if it was a giant spatula. "Whatever sticks to it is tin." I thought I'd been focused, but somehow I hadn't noticed Dorothy using the magnet. Sorting plastic was even more confusing. There was a bin for items marked number 1, but when I went to toss in a small white container, Dorothy pointed to a sign above the bin, "Clear containers only." A minute later, she rejected a clear container. "That's a number 1, but it's a clamshell. We don't do clamshells." I swallowed a sigh. Dave was wrong. This was rocket science. I shifted to greeting patrons in what seemed like an easier task, sorting cardboard and styrofoam. Dorothy corrected me when I threw an orange carton in the cardboard bin. "We don't accept wax cardboard. My styrofoam sorting didn't pass muster either." "Now this soft, bendy kind. It needs to snap when you break it." My shift was only 3 hours, but I went home exhausted and defeated. My brain felt like it was overheating with all the details I was expected to remember. "How'd it go?" Joe asked. "Okay," I said. "I need to lie down for a bit." Joe could see how frustrated I was and gave me an encouraging smile. I turned to go to our bedroom when I remembered one small success. I learned how to tell tin from aluminum. "A magnet?" he said. My shoulders sagged. Apparently, I was the only one who didn't know this. It was snowing the next Friday. The day before, temperatures had been in the 70s. Dorothy and Liz laughed about Michigan's fickle climate. Dave chimed in. "Not happy with the weather? Just wait 5 minutes." An old joke, comforting in its familiarity. It made me think of team mom shift changes. We'd always found something to laugh about to lighten the stress. The rest of the shift was as challenging as ever. Dorothy, Liz, and I started with sweeping. I filled an industrial-sized dustpan with styrofoam scraps and shredded paper. But when I went to dump it into the trash barrel, the dustpan flipped backward and sent a massive cloud of dust into the air. Dorothy and Liz dropped their brooms, coughing. "Sorry," I gasped. They nodded and headed for fresh air. When the dust finally settled, I swept up again, this time taking it to the dumpster outside. Later, I was tossing big cardboard boxes into the compactor, feeling productive, when Jim dashed over. "Did you check inside every box?" he asked. Not waiting for an answer, he pulled a thick styrofoam insert out of the biggest box. My heart sank. "You got this," Jim asked. "Sure," I said, wishing I could find some place to hide. Chuck noticed my hesitancy. "We've all missed those sneaky styrofoam inserts," he said. His kindness reminded me of the times when I forgot to turn on Mom's monitor and my siblings shrugged it off. At the end of my shift, I glanced in my rearview mirror. Bits of styrofoam were clinging to my hair. My face was striped with dirt. I was literally wearing my mistakes. Thank goodness I'd be done with this in 2 weeks. The third Friday, we were slammed. At one point, I tripped over a bag of recyclables, sending cans and jars everywhere. Dorothy and Liz jumped in to help clean up. Is there no end to my blunders, I thought. Then caught myself remembering how Mom had sometimes felt down. No one wants me, she'd say. I learned not to try to convince her otherwise, but to redirect her towards something simple yet useful, like folding laundry. I did the same here, focusing on the task at hand instead of fretting about my failures. This time at the end of my shift, I was still tired, but there was a kind of adrenaline rush too, like after a good workout. I'd been engaged in what I was doing from minute one, and it felt good. Week 4, I found myself looking forward to spending time with Dorothy, Liz, Chuck, Jim, and Dave. It was less frantic than past Fridays. I overheard Dorothy explaining to a patron why we didn't accept clamshells. The company that buys our plastic uses it to make carpet backing. Clamshells don't melt at the same temperature as other number one plastic, so they ruin the final product. Interesting. "Marilyn, let me show you some new jobs," Dave said. He brought me into a plastics compactor and demonstrated how to use an old tennis racket to make the plastic fall evenly. I got the hang of it surprisingly quickly. A 16-foot trailer jammed with cardboard pulled in. "All hands on deck," Jim yelled. We made a human chain, passing the material along to the person at the compactor. That was me. Jim passed me a box filled with flattened cardboard. I threw the whole thing in. Jim halted the line and pulled it back out. Empty the box first, he said. The cardboard will bale more uniformly. Ah, like the plastic. It had to be distributed evenly. Things were starting to make sense. We took in three more huge loads of cardboard that morning. That might be a record for cardboard received in a single shift, Dave said. Great work, Team Friday. I felt a stirring in my heart. Was this what God had in mind for me all along? I was part of something here, doing work that mattered. Recycling, turning old materials into new products was good stewardship. Sure, I'd made mistakes, but that was part of learning and growing. Like the cardboard, plastic, and metal we recycled, I was being shaped for a new purpose. If you guys will have me, I said, I'd love to be part of Team Friday. Great, Dave said, shaking my hand. Forklift lessons next week. I'm Sandy Summers, and you are listening to Guideposts on Sun Sounds of Arizona, a 24-hour reading and information service for people who can't read print due to a disability. In addition to the bi-monthly Guidepost magazine, each week we may be reading some of Guidepost's other daily devotions or inspiring stories from Guideposts online. Animals and Healing. The Hardest Thing is Saying Goodbye. Ernie's Bucket List by Peggy Frison, Rexford, New York. I pulled out a clean sheet of paper and a pen on that spring evening and sat at my writing desk while Ernest, my 15-year-old golden retriever, rested his white muzzle against my shoe, as he always did. He wanted to be close, seemingly more so than ever these days. He was slowing down. It was impossible not to see. 15 was old for a dog, especially a golden, but there is nothing sweeter than an old dog, especially Ernest, who loves so open-heartedly. I tried not to let myself think about what would inevitably come. I'd been there before, yet this felt different. I stared at the blank page, then wrote at the top, Ernie's Bucket List. Just writing the words hurt. What's that? My husband Mike asked as he walked past. I showed him. Ernie seems pretty happy with just a belly rub, he said. I want to do this for him, Mike. He's given us so much. Mike shrugged agreeably. He loved Ernie too, but I wasn't sure he really understood. We adopted Ernie when he was 9. He'd been saved by a woman with a dog rescue group. His owner had recently divorced and no longer wanted him. She kept him caged except for the time she tied him up outside, always alone. His coat was a tangled, tick-laden thicket. The rescuer thought he might have behavioral issues. I was out of town when she called to ask if we were interested. They couldn't remove the dog until he had a home to go to. I worried about adopting without meeting him first. Mike and I had opened our home to 5 other dogs. By that point, 2 of them rescued as seniors. I sensed each adoption was meant to be. I felt a pang of familiarity with this dog's story, wanting love and not finding it. I too had been scarred by divorce. My parents had split when I was in 8th grade. I rarely saw my father, and he did nothing for us financially. My mom worked long hours to support 3 children and was too exhausted and stressed to give us extra attention. Alone in my room, I would wonder if God even cared that I existed. I wondered if anyone loved me. We'll take him, Mike and I said, with hardly a thought, as if it were meant to be. Ernie bounded into our house and into our lives, a big smelly mess. I wrapped my arms around him and whispered, I'll take care of you no matter what. That was 6 years ago, and my commitment to him had only deepened. Ernie had kidney disease. His joints ached from arthritis. He had a cancerous mass remove. I made sure he got his painkillers and other medications 3 times a day. The clock was ticking. I felt an urgency. I had only so much time left with him. I jotted down ideas. Special yummy food, card ride in the country, swim in a lake, ice cream, pick out his own toy at the store. It was a start. I tucked the paper under the top page of my desk calendar and closed my eyes. I'd long since found God's love after those lonely days as a child. He brought Mike and our children and grandchildren and many dogs into my life. I'd found salvation in that love. Now I prayed, God, only you know how long Ernie has, but I'm not sure I'm ready to lose him. I thought of all the fun times we had together, Ernie had a slow, plodding pace, but was always up for walks and hikes. He shuffled his feet whenever he wanted to go outside, a dance that never failed to make me smile. He had turned out to be easy to train, and he became a certified therapy dog, sharing that big heart of his with people in need of unconditional, uncomplicated love, the kind of love I believed he needed from me now. The next morning, I took out the list, special yummy food. Chicken nuggets were the answer, no question. They'd always been off limits, but after that afternoon when Mike and I were out, we hit a drive-thru and got him a four-piece box. At home, Ernie gobbled them up, tail swinging happily. I stroked his head. "Good boy," I said. "See," I told Mike, "he loves them." Mike nodded bemused. "No doubt. But it's okay if you don't get to every item on your list. Just love goes a long way." Still, I was already looking forward to making my next wish for Ernie come true. Once a week, I ticked off an item with a feeling of accomplishment. At the pet store, he worked his way down the aisle, finally choosing a floppy rabbit he carried to the checkout himself. Later, I bought him a doggy sundae, a small dish of vanilla soft serve with a bone-shaped dog biscuit on top. I couldn't help laughing as he tried to lick a spot of ice cream he got on his nose. One summer, Saturday, dawned bright and sunny, perfect for a walk in the country. "How about that path along the river?" I said. I was sure Ernie would love it. At the trailhead, Mike helped Ernie out of the car. We took our time. Ernie's tail wagged, his nose low to the ground, sniffing nettles and ferns. But after a short distance, every step seemed an effort. "I think he's tired," I said, trying to hide the disappointment in my voice. "We better go back." "I've got an idea," Mike said. "Wait here." A few minutes later, he was back with a wagon we had in the car for another of our dogs. We lifted him into it. Ernie enjoyed the wagon ride, poking his nose in the air, rising a bit at the sound of cantankerous crows diving through the trees. But it wasn't the same. As the river rushed by, I thought, "Lord, this just reminds me how near to the end Ernie is. What more can I do?" In my mind, I heard Mike's caution that completing my list wasn't the most important thing, but I was busily adding items such as taking Ernie to visit the woman who'd rescued him. She lived a few towns over from us. Every item was important to me. I had to admit a lot of this was for me. I needed to know that I'd done everything I possibly could to make Ernie's last days special for him. While we were still together, while there was still time, there wasn't always a tomorrow, a painful lesson that weighed heavily on me. 9 years after my parents' divorce, I thought perhaps my father was ready. Maybe I was ready to connect, to find that missing love. But before we could meet, he died of a heart attack at age 55. Too late. There was no tomorrow for my dad and me. No wonder I always wrestled with the question of whether I was doing enough for everyone in my life. "How will I know if I've given Ernie everything I could?" I asked as we made our way back to the trailhead. By now, Ernie had fallen asleep. Mike paused, reflecting on his answer. "Ernie will show you," he said, then squeezed my hand. By late fall, I was more than halfway through the list when I'd come to visit his rescuer. "We're going to see the woman who saved you," I informed Ernie, my voice rising so he would know it was a big deal. I called her to set up a date. It had been years since we'd last met. She was thrilled. But as the day grew closer, Ernie was noticeably weaker, not strong enough for a long car trip. Too late. I felt as if I failed him. I sank down beside him on the hardwood floor of the living room and wrapped my arms around him, holding him tight. "I'm sorry, Ernie," I whispered, stroking his fur. "I'm sorry you couldn't go. I'm sorry I didn't arrange the trip sooner. I'm sorry we couldn't get everything done. All my planning, all our outings, and I couldn't stave off losing him." Ernie raised his head, and our gazes met, his deep brown eyes that conveyed so much, even clouded by cataracts. Then he slowly lowered his head to rest his chin on my shoe. "I just want to be close," he seemed to say. I squeezed in even tighter, lowering my head to his. I rubbed his soft ears that perked up whenever he heard me enter a room. I smoothed the fur on his feet, the feet that did the silly dance when he wanted to go outside. We rested together. His tail quietly thumped on the floor. I felt my heart thump the same way, quietly, peacefully. I don't know how long we cuddled there together, but it was enough. One day soon, Ernie would be gone. There was nothing I could do that would take away that loss or the love. No list could make it fuller or more complete, because even after a loss, that love remains. Love wasn't something I had to earn. God showed me this every day of my life. He'd been there with me. He had Ernie in his hands and me. No list required. Late that night, as Ernie slept, I looked at his bucket list and crossed everything off. Carefully, I added one last item in big, bold letters, something Mike had said. Just love. For more on this story, see Family Room. Faith in Action, My Own Way. My friend didn't mean to hurt me, but her words stung. Didn't my prayers count too? By Diane Stark, Brazil, Indiana. That Sunday afternoon, I stood in the foyer at church, making dinner plans with my friend Katie, when another friend joined our conversation. She mentioned that her mom was having some health issues. "I'm so sorry to hear that," I said. She nodded, then turned to Katie. "I know you're a real prayer warrior. Can you pray for mom?" Katie said, "Of course." "Thank you. I hope you both have a great week," our friend said, then walked away. I felt myself tense, but didn't say anything. After Katie and I wrapped up our conversation, I drove home with one burning thing in my mind. Why doesn't our friend see me as a prayer warrior, too? I felt hurt by this slight. I remember the first time I heard the expression prayer warrior. I was in my early 20s at a church service, and the pastor had brought a woman on stage who was very ill. "I'm asking all of our prayer warriors in the congregation to step up and ask God for her healing," he said. Prayer warrior. Right away, I loved the idea. People who prayed unceasingly, who told others they were praying for them and dedicated themselves to the power of prayer. I wanted to be one of those people, a prayer warrior. Each morning, I sat down to read a short devotion or Bible passage, then came uninterrupted prayer time. There was just one problem. No matter how hard I tried, my mind wandered. I get distracted by other things in my life. I couldn't help it. I'd give up in frustration. What kind of prayer warrior did that? My restless mind wasn't a new problem. Even as a kid, I had trouble focusing. Whenever we had family movie nights, I was miserable sitting on the couch watching TV with nothing to do with my hands. One year, my parents bought me a Game Boy, a handheld video game console. During movie nights, I'd play with it nonstop. My parents teased me for not following the movie, but when I recited the plot details and even some dialogue, they realized that the game occupied my hands so that my brain could focus. In other words, it was hard for me to do just one thing at once, let alone pray unceasingly. So I adopted the practice of saying prayers on the go. While I was driving, cooking, washing dishes, and folding laundry, I'd fit in a prayer. Never told anyone that's how I prayed. What would they think? Would they judge me for not setting aside specific time to spend with God, for not being able to focus on one thing? Was God judging me? When you love someone, you should want to spend quality time with them. I imagined how I would feel if every time I wanted to talk to my husband, he was doing something else at the same time. I would feel as though I weren't important to him. Did God feel that way when I prayed while being busy? Like I had a Game Boy in my hands. Those questions were still bothering me a few days later when I volunteered to help serve dinner to our youth group at church. Some of the kids chatted with me as they were walking through the line. One of the boys told me he had a big math test coming up. Another boy had a grandmother in the hospital, and two of the girls weren't getting along. I really need to dedicate special prayer time for this, I thought. If only I could pray like everyone else. Yet I knew my unsettled mind was my biggest enemy. Could I ever be a true prayer warrior? That Thursday, I was babysitting my 4-year-old granddaughter, Sawyer, while I was busy in the kitchen. I set her up to play in the living room right near me. She walked in with a tray of pretend cookies and offered me one using her little spatula. "Oh, thank you," I said. "It's too hot right now. Set it on the counter and I'll eat it when it cools." I hoped she didn't think I was blowing her off. Instead, Sawyer headed back to the living room, seemingly delighted I was in on her game. 2 minutes later, she was back to let me know the cookie was ready to eat. I pretended to eat it, smacking my lips. "So good," I said. She smiled and set two more imaginary cookies on the counter. "I'll come back when they're cool, and you can eat them too," she said. I finished up in the kitchen and hurried to the living room to join her. I sat down on the couch just as Sawyer pulled her cookie tray out of the end table, and she pretended it was her oven. When she saw me, her face fell. "Why did you come in here?" she asked. "I wanted to play the game where we're both cooking. She grabbed my hand and tried to pull me up. "You want me to leave?" I asked. "Yes," she said. "Grandma, go back in the kitchen so we can play." Here I was worried that I was ignoring my granddaughter by working in the kitchen, but to Sawyer, cooking and playing at the same time was fun. She didn't need my undivided attention. She liked it when both of us were busy, when life was happening. If there was overlap between work and play, could there also be overlap between work and prayer? Did God need me to separate my prayer life from just living my life in all its busyness? Or did he love me as he made me, with a brain that worked a little differently? The next week, I was on youth group duty again, cooking this time. The meal would be a big pasta bar. I needed to get going with the prep. "Bless the boy whose grandmother is in the hospital," I prayed, dicing the chicken. When I browned the sausage, I thought of the boy who had the important math test. "Let him do well, Lord," I prayed. Then I asked God to smooth things over for the two girls who weren't getting along and for anyone else who needed prayers for that matter. That night, I set up the food buffet style. As the kids formed a line and filled their plates, I greeted them. I nodded to the boy with the sick grandma. He nodded and smiled back. That made me feel good. The two girls who had been bickering went through the line giggling together. "Hey, how was your test?" I said to the math boy. His eyebrow shot up. "You remember that I had a math test?" I nodded. "I think I did pretty well," he said. I grinned and high-fived him. "Prayer works, and so does studying," I said. "Miss Diane, I have another big test soon," he said. "Will you pray for me again?" I felt a lump in my throat. "Absolutely," I said. He'd asked me to pray for him because he knew he could count on me. It hit me like a sweet breeze. For the first time in my life, I felt like a real prayer warrior. The next morning, I woke up with a full day in front of me, a million things to do, and plenty of chances to pray.
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Welcome to History Extra on Sun Sounds of Arizona. I'm your volunteer reader, Kim Chupa Cornell. The Hard Road to Independence. The U.S. Declaration of Independence was formally adopted on one famous day in July 1776. Yet this celebrated event was the product of years of misunderstandings and escalating tension. On the 250th anniversary of the birth of a nation, George Goodwin traces the evolution of one of the most consequential documents in history, Royal Rumble. Early on, many American colonists saw George III as the best hope of rapprochement with Britain. By 1776, the king had become the principal target of their ire. This July, Americans will be casting their minds back 250 years in commemoration of one extraordinary event. A raft of celebrations, from a nationwide block party to fireworks at Mount Rushmore, will pay homage to the moment on July 4th, 1776, when representatives of the colonies met in Pennsylvania State House, Philadelphia, and formally adopted the Declaration of Independence. Yet, as we look back at the Declaration from the vantage point of 2.5 centuries, it is worth considering how it came into being and how it has become one of the most celebrated documents in world history. Initially, it was the product of the misunderstandings, escalating tensions, and missed opportunities within the deteriorating relationship between the King of Great Britain and its American colonies. But it has become the forerunner and inspiration of around 120 political declarations across the world. The change in the relationship between Britain and its transatlantic colonies was very rapid indeed. At the conclusion of the Seven Years' War in 1763, Britain had defeated France, then the greatest military power on the European

In early 1770s, there was an urgent need to fund the continuing presence of British troops on American soil through a succession of taxes, as they sought to protect the gains of 1763. From the perspective of the colonists, there was an opposition rising to fury that the funding was to be raised by direct taxation by London, with a complete disregard for the royally chartered rights of the colonial assemblies to tax themselves. For the colonists, the key issue was about rights, not money. When the Sons of Liberty shouted, "No taxation without representation," they did not mean they wanted to be represented in Parliament, but rather they opposed being arbitrarily taxed by an institution in which they were not represented. Radical opposition. The damage to the transatlantic relationship increased with each imposition, as did popular belief in the opposition of radical politicians. That the potential volume of protest remained strongest in Massachusetts was due to grievances against local governors greatly multiplying those against the ministers in London, and because it was enhanced through the political skill of radicals such as Samuel Adams, Joseph Warren, and John Adams. Then, in 1773, North Lords government introduced the infamous Tea Act, which sparked the Boston Tea Party, the best-known colonial American protest of them all. From a London perspective, the Tea Act benefited both the home country and its American colonies. This was because exporting a vast amount of East India Company tea directly to America would both save the company from bankruptcy and give the Americans a far cheaper product. But for the Americans in general, it was once again not about the money. For them, the tax represented yet another attack on their chartered rights. As Benjamin Franklin explained with a mixture of anger and disbelief, they continue the duty there to keep up the exercise of the right. They believe that 3d in a pound of tea, of which one does not drink perhaps 10 pounds in a year, is sufficient to overcome all the patriotism of an American. However, in Massachusetts, there were two added financial factors. First, some merchants had been making a fortune through smuggling Dutch colony tea, which was now more expensive than the East Indian. Second, among the money-making distributors of the company's tea were the sons of the hated governor of Massachusetts Bay, Thomas Hutchinson. The reaction to the Tea Act was definitive. On December 16th, 1773, 342 chests of tea were dumped into the Boston Harbor. The British government's reaction was then similarly uncompromising, as they introduced a series of coercive acts that suspended Massachusetts administration and its trade. All of these were enforced through military rule by British troops in what amounted to an 180-degree turn. The troops had originally been dispatched to Boston as its citizens' long-term protectors. Now they had become their occupiers and potential aggressors. A destructive fate. It was the coercive acts that brought the 13 colonies together in a defensive pact. This was made clear in the Address to the People of Great Britain that was delivered by New York's John Jay on October 21, 1774, at the First Continental Congress of Delegates from all of the colonies. Dedicating his remarks to friends and fellow subjects in Britain itself, Jay stated that, by the destruction of the trade of Boston, the ministry have endeavored to induce submission to their measures. The like fate may befall us all. With the British general Gage determined to seize colonial artillery and its gunpowder, and the armed and highly trained American militias equally determined to bar their way, a flashpoint was almost inevitable. It occurred at Lexington and triggered a civil war between the British subjects of King George III. In contrast to the absolutist kings of France and Spain, George III was, by 18th century standards, a constitutional monarch. As Lord Hillsborough described from his own cabinet experience,
the king would conform to his ministers, though he will argue with them, and very sensibly. But if they had

0: hear to their own opinion, he will say, "Well, do you choose it? Should it be so? Then let it be." In those terms, it was right that the American colonies should consider the armed conflict that erupted in 1775 to be against the ministerial government in London and not against the king. This view also in accord with the colonists' concept of the king as the father of all of his subjects and the ultimate protector of their assemblies against the claims of the Westminster Parliament. Benjamin Franklin, for one, still believed this as late as 1773, when he described King George as perhaps the only chance America has for obtaining soon the redress she aims at. A cleverer or perhaps more stupid monarch than the legalistic George III might have intervened, but when he was presented with the Continental Congress's olive branch petition in the summer of 1775, he avoided hearing it, as would have involved acting against his own parliament. Instead, George issued on behalf of his government a proclamation for suppressing rebellion and sedition that declared the colonies to be in open and avowed rebellion. At the beginning of 1776, details of the king's speech at the opening of Parliament on October 26, 1775, reached the colonists. This was notable for its aggression and even more so for being from the king himself. In his role as sovereign, head of the British armed forces, King George had announced his determination that foreign mercenary troops would be used against the British American subjects. The reaction of George Washington, who was at that point besieging British troops in Boston, was sarcastic in the extreme. "We are at length favored with a sight of His Majesty's most gracious speech, breathing sentiments of tenderness and compassion for his deluded American subjects. The echo is not yet come to hand, but we know what it must be. An irascible Englishman." There was indeed an echo, and it was immediate in the form of a long pamphlet called Common Sense. This happened to be published at the very moment that the king's speech arrived on American shores, matching it in ferocity and mockingly questioning the very purpose of monarchy. Common Sense was so well written that people supposed that surely Benjamin Franklin must be its author. In fact, it was the handiwork of an irascible English jobbing journalist named Thomas Paine, and it was through the powerful medium of the newspaper that it reached a mass audience. Common Sense took into the public sphere the extraordinary change that the more radical of the American leaders had begun contemplating privately, nothing less than the permanent removal of the monarchy. However, many of their fellow congressmen had additional concern to add to their great anxiety that rebellion against the most powerful nation in the world would fail. This was their fear that the rebellion itself could lead to the collapse of all authority, including their own. For there were strong internal pressures, the danger of an uprising from an enslaved American population and from dispossessed Native American tribes, armed attacks from that part of the population possibly equivalent to those in rebellion who were loyalists, and not at least the fundamental difference among the hitherto individually oriented and often highly competitive colonies themselves. Survival of the cause. Conversely, these were the self-same reasons why the more radical patriots from New England and the leading colony of Virginia in particular believed that the survival of the cause depended on binding the colonies together politically. George Washington, who had successfully concluded his siege of Boston in March, was clear in his own mind and was becoming hopeful of his more conservative fellow Virginians when he wrote the following in a letter dated April 1, 1776. "My countrymen, I know from their form of government and steady attachment heretofore to royalty will come reluctantly into the idea of independency. But time and persecution brings many wonderful things to pass, and by private letters which I have lately received from Virginia, I find common sense is working a powerful change there in the minds of many men." On May 10, 1776, John Adams of Massachusetts and Richard Henry Lee of Virginia made the first moves toward independence by introducing into Congress the resolution allowing each colony to create a new provincial government in the event of the existing ones refusing to act under their own authority rather than that of the Crown. It passed with a majority, but in the face of vigorous protest from the greater part of the Pennsylvania delegation. With Congress also being in Philadelphia, Adams was able to act quickly. Just 5 days later, Congress passed his preamble that should the Pennsylvania Assembly refuse to comply, then it would need to be replaced by a new government. Under pressure from the radicals in Congress and reinforced by the direct action of the Philadelphia Sons of Liberty and the newspapers they controlled, with all now acting under the authority of the people, the Pennsylvania Assembly was at length persuaded to agree. The next logical step was for Richard Henry Lee to introduce a resolution for independence, which he did on June 7th. This further increased the heat of the debate that was already well underway, with many congressmen and those they represented feeling they were being led further than they wished to travel. Thus, it was resolved on June 10th that final consideration of the proposal should be postponed until July 1st to allow full reflection by those assemblies who had still failed to decide. However, on the very next day, June 11th, Congress also appointed a 5-man committee to prepare a Declaration of Independence. But matters were far from clear-cut when the vote on independence was finally taken on July 1st. Pennsylvania and South Carolina were against. Delaware was divided, and New York abstained. Another vote was required the next day, yet after additional debate, the views of the leading colonies of Virginia and Massachusetts and the bulk of the remainder held sway, and the doubters fell in with majority. There just remained the abstention of New York, and that only for want for further instructions from its provincial Congress. It was now time to consider the work of the Declaration Committee. The committee had members from all three colonial regions. New England was represented by John Adams, Massachusetts, and Roger Sherman, Connecticut. The middle colonies by Benjamin Franklin, Pennsylvania, and Robert R. Livingston, New York, and South by Thomas Jefferson of Virginia. As their final document was, for obvious and necessary political reasons, formally presented as one agreed by them all, it was not understood to be the work of Thomas Jefferson until the 1790s. Some had previously thought it to have been written by Benjamin Franklin. In fact, Franklin had just offered one exceptionally significant change to its most famous paragraph, with his replacement of sacred and undeniable with self-evident. The foundational basis changed from one based on religion to one founded on natural law. You're listening to History Extra on Sun Sounds of Arizona. I'm your volunteer reader, Kim Chupa Cornell. Delayed reaction. We hold these truths to be self-evident, that all men are created equal, that they are endowed by their Creator with certain unalienable rights, that among these are life, liberty, and the pursuit of happiness. These words, the most famous in the entire Declaration of Independence, would go on to characterize the United States as a beacon of libertarian individualism for itself and for the world. Yet, they did not take on that central importance until well into the 19th century. As Abraham Lincoln put it in 1857, the assertion that all men are created equal was of no practical use in effecting our separation from Great Britain, and it was placed in the Declaration not for that, but for future use. Thus, it was essential that the Declaration should ascribe villainy to Britain's monarch, and not to the institution of monarchy itself. In short, George III should no longer be regarded as a monarch aligned with William and Mary and their constitutional settlement of 1689, but rather as a maligned ruler in the mold of James II and the VII. It is therefore no surprise that John Locke's Second Treatise of Government, with its emphasis on the importance of a ruler gaining the consent of the governed, should be the foundation to the declaration. Judgment Day in New York. In his A Summary View of the Rights of British America, published in 1774, Thomas Jefferson had stated that it is neither our wish nor our interest to separate from Great Britain, and enunciated the view that the monarch was passively failing his American subjects. By the time of the Declaration of Independence, Jefferson had decided that King George had now taken the most active of roles and should be judged accordingly. Though some of Jefferson's more extreme accusations had been removed, the final declaration was still clear as to who was to blame for the establishment of an absolute tyranny over these states. In a reversal of the normal rule for kings, George III was to take all the blame for his ministers' decisions as well as his own. The king's equestrian statue in New York would feel the full force of that judgment just a few days later, following the reading of the declaration to the city's inhabitants and the troops of General Washington's Continental Army. These soldiers and citizens dragged the statue off its pedestal and cast it to the ground. In a sense, George III was turned on himself, because those pieces of the statue not taken by scavengers were made into 42,000 lead bullets to fire at the king's troops. The Declaration of Independence did help to bind the United States together in a defensive pact through Congress, though each state continued to regard its own self as sovereign. In contrast, official support from France and Spain would have to wait. After all, according to the diplomatic protocol of the time, a nation-state could not be officially recognized as independent until it was regarded as self-sustaining. It took Britain's disastrous defeat to the American Continental Army at Saratoga in 1777, the naked self-interest of Britain's enemies, and Benjamin Franklin's diplomatic acumen in Versailles to secure France and Spain's official recognition of the United States as an independent nation, and with it, the gradually increasing military support that would ultimately bring victory. George Goodwin is the author of Propaganda Wars of the American Revolution, From the Boston Patriots to George Washington, Yale University Press, 2026. Up next, what is the most inaccurate historical film? Our team of historians, broadcasters, and authors expose cinema's most spectacular departures from historical truth, compiled by Isabel King. The Man Who Invented Christmas. Newspaper headlines were a 20th century invention. At precisely 10 minutes and 3 seconds into this 2017 comedy drama about Charles Dickens and the writing of A Christmas Carol, I witnessed something that made me gasp in horror. Arriving at his club, Dickens, played by Dan Stevens, wants to avoid a conversation with a rival author, William Makepeace Thackeray, played by Miles Jupp. So he hides his face in a newspaper, little knowing the front page headline, Charles Dickens. It's just a throwaway sight gag, but to a media historian, it's as jarring as if he had pulled out an iPad. 19th century newspapers simply didn't have headlines as we know them today. Open up a copy of the Daily News, a paper founded and edited by Dickens, and you'll find a densely packed wall of text. Like many papers at the time, its front page was filled with hundreds of tiny adverts. It was well into the 20th century before headlines became common, and the Times didn't print news on its front page until 1966. Ridley Scott's Napoleon, Netflix's Enola Holmes, and ITV's Victoria all reproduce the same anachronism. Worse still, their newspapers feature illustrations, which were virtually unheard of in the daily press. I understand why filmmakers do it, and I'm sure most viewers won't notice or care, but this is the smallest hill I'm willing to die on. Bob Nicholson, writer, broadcaster, and historian at Edge Hill University. Braveheart. The costumes are ridiculously anachronistic, kilts were introduced only in the late 16th century. This rousing 1995 epic tells the story of the Scots rebel Sir William Wallace, circa 1274 through 1305, who fought against the wicked and exploitative King Edward I of England. A fabulously exciting and romantic adventure with a gorgeous soundtrack, it won 5 Oscars. It does not, though, transport us to the Middle Ages. Agnes McFadden, who plays Robert the Bruce, offers a voiceover comment that historians from England will say I'm a liar. But scholarly criticism of the film is not based on English jingoism. It's based on the fact that the film simply gets a lot of its facts wrong. We're told that the Scottish king, Alexander III, died by 1280 and had no sons. In reality, he died in 1286 and had 2 sons. We're told that William Wallace was of a poor peasant stock. He was actually a minor nobleman. Edward I reclaimed the right to interrupt Scottish weddings so that English aristocrats could ravish the bride, according to the movie. This is fabricated. In the film, the Battle of Stirling Bridge is fought in another location entirely, nowhere near a bridge. Isabella of France is shown falling in love with Wallace. At the time of his execution in 1305, she was around 9 years old and living in France. The costumes are ridiculously anachronistic, too. Kilts were introduced only in the late 16th century. Blue face paint may possibly have been used 1,000 years earlier, but certainly not in the early 14th century. Having said all that, Braveheart is a great watch and brilliantly evocative. I'm just not sure what it's actually evoking. Hannah Skolda, Associate Professor of Medieval History at the University of Oxford. U-571. An American crew made the Enigma breakthrough? Utter nonsense. This gripping wartime drama, released in 2000, tells the story of a U.S. Navy submarine crew on a mission to capture an Enigma machine, a coding device used by the Germans during the Second World War, which made their messages virtually indecipherable. In the film, the Americans capture a German U-boat, the U-571 of the title, to get a hold of its vital code machine. When their own sub, the S-33, is sunk, they are forced onto the enemy boat. It's also destroyed, and they are eventually rescued with the Enigma machine by the U.S. Navy. It's a great story, but the idea that it was an American crew who made the first breakthrough with an Enigma machine is utter nonsense. That achievement belongs to Polish intelligence, who reverse-engineered it and cracked the code in the early 1930s. Later, after the Germans upgraded their Enigma machines for naval use, the British got a hold of the new version by capturing U-110 in an operation that was just as dramatic as any events in this film. All of this took place in 1941, before the U.S. had even joined the war. The real-life U-571 was never captured by the Allies, and the real-life S-33 never sailed in the Atlantic during the war. I don't know why the writers didn't simply make up names for their boats rather than using real ones inaccurately. Of course, there is no reason why a film has to be historically accurate. Even Shakespeare modified history for the sake of a better story. But the U.S. has quite enough to be proud of without filching other people's achievements. This story could easily have featured British heroes without compromising any of the drama. Keith Lowell, author of The Fear and the Freedom, How the Second World War Changed Us. 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I'm your volunteer reader, Kim Chupa Cornell. Music is Classical Royal British Music by D'Lo Sound. Remember, you can always hear Sun Sounds on your Echo Dot or smart home device. Please join us next time for an upcoming episode.
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2: Hello, and welcome to the program Open Mind, where we read about ancient and contemporary spiritual and cultural traditions, festivals, mythologies, and religions from around the world. I'm your volunteer reader, Lee Close. We begin with a reading from the British publication Mind, Body, Spirit, the Autumn 2022 edition. The title of the article is Continual Change by the Buddhist nun Pema Chodron. Some people believe that consciousness ends at the moment of death. Others believe it continues. What everyone can agree on, however, is that during our present lifetime, things definitely keep going. And as they keep going, they continually change. Things are constantly coming to an end, and things are constantly coming into being. There is a continual process of death and renewal, death and renewal. This experience, which every living being goes through, is what is known as impermanence. The Buddha stressed impermanence as one of the most important contemplations on the spiritual path. Of all footprints, the elephants are outstanding, he said. Just so, of all subjects of meditation, the idea of impermanence is unsurpassed. Contemplating impermanence is the perfect way into the Bardo teachings and the teachings on death altogether. This is because, compared to these more difficult topics, continual change is easy to see and understand. The seasons change, the days change, the hours of the day change. We ourselves change all along, and we experience many changes from moment to moment. This happens all around us and within us, 24/7, never stopping for an instant. Still, for some reason, we don't fully appreciate what's going on. We tend to behave as if things are more fixed than they really are. We're under the illusion that life will stay similar to how it is now. A vivid recent example has been the coronavirus pandemic. We took for granted that the world would keep going in a certain way, and then everything was suddenly turned on its head in ways we couldn't even imagine. Despite our lifetime of experience with change, something within us never stops insisting on stability. Any change, even a change for the better, can feel a little unnerving because it seems to expose our underlying uncertainty about life. We'd rather think we have firm ground to stand on than see clearly that everything is always in transition. We'd rather deny the reality of continual change than accept the way things are. Holding on to the feeling of permanence also happens with our emotional states. Whether we feel good or bad, happy or sad, optimistic or pessimistic, we tend to forget that feelings are fleeting. It's as if there's a mechanism that blocks us from remembering everything is always in flux. Our current state of anxiety or elation just seems to be how our life is. When we're happy, we become disappointed when our good feeling fades away. When we're unhappy, we feel stuck in our unpleasant emotions. So whether we feel good or bad, our illusion of permanence leads to problems. The Buddha spoke about our difficulty accepting impermanence when he taught on the three types of suffering. He called the first type the suffering of suffering. This is the blatant agony of war, starvation, terrifying environments, abuse, neglect, tragic loss, or a series of severe illnesses. It's what we usually think of when we talk about pain or suffering. The people and animals who are in these situations go from one suffering to the next with hardly a break. Some people are fortunate enough not to be experiencing the blatant suffering of suffering. Compared to what others are going through, currently things are pretty good. But we still have the pain that comes from the fact that nothing lasts. We experience delight, but it alternates with disappointment. We experience fulfillment, but it alternates with boredom. We experience pleasure, but it alternates with discomfort. This alternation, and all the hope and fear it brings up, is itself a great source of pain. The second type of suffering, which the Buddha simply called the suffering of change, lurks in our gut as the painful knowledge that we could never really get all that we want. We could never get our life to be just the way we want it to be, once and for all. We could never reach a position where we're always feeling good. We may sometimes feel comfortable and satisfied, but as my daughter once remarked, that's the problem. Because things go well for us just often enough, we keep coming back to the false hope that we could keep it going that way. We think, if I just do everything right, I can always feel great. I feel this is some of what's behind drug abuse and all our other addictions. The underlying addiction is to this dream of lasting pleasure and comfort. All the world's religions and wisdom traditions speak about the futility of striving for happiness by investing ourselves in things that don't last. When we hear these teachings, they don't surprise us, and for a while we may even feel convinced by them. We may even start to think it's ridiculous to strive for happiness in such a fruitless way. But as soon as we think of a new thing we want, all this wisdom tends to go out the window. And then it's just a matter of time before impermanence spoils our brand new thing. Even if we don't spill coffee on it in the morning after it arrives, our pleasure fades away sometime in the not too distant future. The classic example is falling in love. In the beginning, it's the greatest high there could ever be. From there, it can easily turn into the greatest disappointment. When the high fades away, if the lovers want to stay together, they need to overcome their disappointment and go deeper with their relationship. Many couples manage this transition beautifully, but even so, that initial absolute pleasure of two people falling in love is over. The third type of suffering, known as all-pervasive suffering, happens at a deeper and subtler level than the first two. This is the constant discomfort that comes from our basic resistance to life as it really is. We want some solid ground to rely on, but that's just not in the cards. The reality is that nothing ever stays still, even for an instant. When we examine very closely, we see that even the most apparently stable things are constantly changing. Everything is on the move, and we never know which direction things are headed. Even if mountains and boulders are unpredictably moving and changing, how can we find security in anything? This constant feeling of groundlessness and insecurity quietly pervades every moment of our life. It is the subtle discomfort that underlies both the suffering of suffering and the suffering of change. Again, we look at falling in love. A big part of the thrill is the freshness this new love brings to our life. Our entire world feels fresh. But as time goes on, we start wanting everything to remain exactly the way we like it to be. This is when all pervasive suffering rears its head and the honeymoon phase comes to an end. As the freshness fades away, the lovers begin to notice certain things, such as how the other one is stingy or overcritical. Somehow the veil is lifted and they begin to find each other irritating just for being how they are. What often happens next is they start trying to improve each other, to make their partner shape up. But that approach only makes things worse. The only way relationships really work is when both people are able to let things be and work with each other as they are. This means overcoming some of their general resistance to life as it is, rather than life as they want it to be. We often hear people say things like, "Don't worry, it will all work out." I've always taken this to be an attempt to reassure us that things will eventually work out the way we want them to. But so much of the time, we don't get what we want. And even when we do, our pleasure is only fleeting. And much of the time, we get what we don't want. Ah, the vicissitudes of life. Trungpa Rinpoche had a saying about this: trust not in success, trust in reality. Believing things will work out the way we want them to is trusting in success, success on our terms. But from our own experience, we know very well that success is unreliable. Sometimes things do work out in the manner we like, sometimes they don't. Trusting in reality is a much more open and relaxed frame of mind. Reality is going to take place one way or another. We can count on it. It is actually very profound and, at the same time, completely straightforward. Reality refers to things just as they are, free of our hopes and fears. Knowing this to be the case, we can be open to pleasure and pain, success and failure, as opposed to feeling subjected to a personal vendetta when we don't get the job, when we don't get the partner, when we get sick. This is a radical approach. It goes completely against our conventional way of looking at things. We can be open to both the wanted and the unwanted. We know that they will change just as the weather will change. And, like good and bad weather, success and failure are equally part of life. All pervasive suffering is our constant struggle against the fact that everything is wide open, that we never know what's going to happen, that our life is unwritten and unfolds as we go along, and that there's very little we can do to control it. We experience this struggle as a persistent hum of anxiety in the background of our life. This all comes from the fact that everything is impermanent. Everything in the universe is in flux. The solid ground we walk on changes from instant to instant. However, as Thich Nhat Hanh says, it's not impermanence that makes us suffer. What makes us suffer is wanting things to be permanent when they are not. We can continue to resist reality, or we can learn to frame things in a new way, seeing our life as dynamic and vibrant, an amazing adventure. Then we will truly be in contact with the freshness of each moment. Whether we think our lover is perfect or not, if we can embrace continual change in this way, we'll start to notice the hum of anxiety quieting down and slowly, slowly fading away. You're listening to Open Mind on Sun Sounds of Arizona, a 24-hour radio reading and information service for people who can't read print due to a disability. The next reading comes from the same British publication, Body, Mind, Spirit, Autumn 2022 issue. This is an interview with the author, religious scholar, and teacher of mystic thought and practice, Andrew Harvey, who is the founder director of the Institute of Sacred Activism, an international organization focused on inviting concerned people to take up the challenge of our contemporary global crises by becoming inspired, effective, and practical agents of institutional and systemic change. The title of the article is "What Has Life Taught You? Andrew Harvey Answers to 10 Eternal Questions" by Zoe Salas. Question number one: what is your concept of God? Any concept of God is bound to be completely inadequate to the mystery of God. The only thing I can say is that God is everything and nothing. God, for me, is the consciousness that creates and dwells in everything, and, at the stage that I've been graced to reach, this consciousness is alive in me and vibrant in all things. Everyone has divine consciousness as an original blessing, and the whole purpose of life is to undergo the disciplines and do the sacred practices that will enable you to realize this beyond words, beyond concept, beyond doubt. You have to be humble enough to open in adoration to the mystery and ask it to guide you. Then you really have to do the work of practice, of devotion, of study. And if you do, you'll be given the experiences you need to go forward, and you'll be taken through the different stages of evolution, which will make available to you directly that divine consciousness that is your essential nature. Question number two. Do you think that this life is all there is, or do you believe in an afterlife? This life cannot be all there is. There is a soul that travels through incarnation after incarnation using the experience of each incarnation to go deeper into its own nature and fulfill its destiny, which is ultimately union with the divine. It takes thousands of incarnations to get there because union with the divine is not a simple or easy thing. Perhaps in each life there's a particular task you have to come to terms with. Perhaps in each life you're working on different aspects of the divine. In one life you might be working on patience. In another life you might be working on strength. In another life you might be working on courage. But what we can be sure of is that the lessons in each life, if you truly learn them, become part of the evolving soul's personality. Question number three. Do you accept the concept of karma in the sense of cause and effect? I accept this concept completely, but with one caveat, that we can never completely understand karma. It is part of the mystery of God. And also, there are many kinds of karma. There's personal karma. There's the karma of the society you were born into. There's the karma of the work that you choose. There's the karma of the world stage and the phase of evolution you are in. And all these different forms of karma also act on your karma. We can definitely know that all our dark actions and misguided intentions have effects we're going to have to pay for in one form or another. But we can also know that we plunge into devotion of the divine and trying to enact the divine in our lives that has a tremendously transformative effect on our karma and can even wipe out very bad karma. So, karma is not something fixed necessarily, although I believe there are seven karmas which are fixed, but perhaps even those could be transformed by grace. Also, karmas from many lives behind you arrive and have to be paid, and that's why Ramana Maharshi says that the most important thing is to enter as quickly and as deeply as possible into the self. Then watch the karmas unfold without identifying with them and without being paralyzed by them. Just accepting whatever happens, happens for a deep and mysterious reason, and allowing it to happen without being too identified with it. Question number four. What is your moral code in relation to right and wrong? I believe in remaining always true. I think what remains always true is the necessity of cultivating universal compassion. Compassion for everyone, including the dark and the evil. Profound compassion based on an understanding that all human beings struggle immensely with secret darkness and secret demons. That is the first law. The second law that never wavers is to do unto others as you would have done to you. The third is that all of us have, if we calm down and listen, a direct access to the voice of the soul that is conscience. And if we follow our conscience, we will, over time, develop a way of acting spontaneously for compassion and justice in the core of our lives. But you will need constantly also to do shadow work on yourself to try and purify your understanding of that voice. Question number five. Do you believe you have a destiny? And do you see yourself as here to fulfill it? I know I have a destiny, and I struggle every day to begin to move with it. I think everyone comes with a unique, sacred mission, which, if they don't find it out, they'll have to represent it in another life. And I feel that if you don't do the necessary spiritual work so that you can be initiated into your mission and then enact it, You are really wasting your incarnation. Question number 6. What has life taught you so far? Life has taught me that whenever I follow the deepest voice of my heart, I make no mistakes. It's when I allow calculation or a desire to shine or a desire to be special to influence my actions that even if I do good, I don't do good to myself. It strikes me that the secret to life is humility. The humbler you are, the more life can guide you, the more love you can give, and the more discernment you can practice without judgment and not having any fantasies about how effective you are being. Question number 7. What advice or words of wisdom would you like to pass on to those close to you? This is a terrible crisis we're in, a global evolutionary crisis. And if you are here on the earth, you must do everything you can to go deep into your divine consciousness so that you can discover who you really are and then put what you've discovered of your essential nature, its compassion, its hunger for connection with all things, and its passion for justice into real action according to your resources and your nature. This is not a time for private liberation. This is a time for sacred activism, for truly understanding that the whole future of the planet and of the human race is at stake. And what is required on the earth is a loving, humble army of lovers and cohort, prepared to do anything from a sacred consciousness to restore balance and inaugurate a new era of justice for all. Question number 8. Do you believe our survival on planet Earth is being threatened? Not only is our survival threatened, but it's likely we will become extinct unless we undergo a massive transformation and put the values of the divine love, divine truth, divine compassion, and divine justice into radical action very urgently and very soon. The window of possibility is closing for the human race. At best, I think we now have between 7 and 10 years only to really do the essential transformative work. We deeply underestimate our own responsibility as human beings to collaborate with God. God has given us free will, and that gift has to be exercised. And to assume that God will shape our destiny without our doing anything is tragic narcissism of the worst kind. We must face exactly and without any illusion the horror and agony of the situation we are in. We must also be strongly grounded in our own divine consciousness so that, although things outside are terrible, we can stay calm. And that requires a very high level of spiritual evolution. And then we need a deep passion for life and humanity. And people are afraid of that passion because of the inevitable heartbreak that accompanies it. The heartbreak at all the damage we've done. If people can have the courage to face things as they are, can have the stamina and humility to do the inner work, and can evolve through sacred practice and through unleashing the powers of their hidden heart, and nourish the passion they need to give them the energy to go forward, then we could have an army of nonviolent lovers who come together beyond dogma and creed to take humanity and to transform the institutions of the earth. This is our last and best hope, and that's what I'm dedicating my life to. Question number 9. Who do you most admire in this world, historical or living? The person I admire the most is the Dalai Lama. For me, he is a supreme enlightened being of infinite kindness, tenderness, and wisdom, and he's modeling both deep spiritual achievement and total attention to the real needs of the real world. And he's modeling, too, how to set about transformation through patient, deep commitment to nonviolent change. The final question. Question number 10. How do you find peace within yourself? There's only one way, and that is to turn at all moments in remembrance to the beloved. And I find that if I practice a very simple practice, which is what I do nearly all the time, of saying the name of God in the heart that initiates me into the peace beyond understanding. It keeps me grounded in that peace, which makes me far more effective and far clearer and far kinder in how I am and how I act. And this practice is something anyone can do. And if you do it through faith, you'll find its results are simply astounding. As someone who left the Sufi tradition, the mantra I love the most is La ilaha illallah. There is no other God but God. And I found that saying that constantly in the heart when I'm walking and bathing and lying down aligns me with the great peace and keeps it vibrant in my heart. And I just beg everyone to find their mantra that they can truly align their deep selves with and keep it up, because you'll find that if you do, you'll be staying constantly in the stream of divine peace, which will give you access to joy and passionate energy, to a tremendous stamina that only peace can give you, and to the wisdom of discernment and spacious understanding. A little bit about the author of the article. Zoe Salas was born in India and educated in England, attending Cheltenham Ladies' College. After college, she won a scholarship to Webber Douglas Academy of Dramatic Art and went on to act in theater, TV, and film. In 1962, Zoe moved to Rome with her great love and partner, John Huston, the film director. And it was here that she brought up Danny, their son. Danny Huston is now a well-known actor and director in his own right. Zoe currently lives in Berkshire. She is the author of Voices of Powerful Women, published by Watkins in 2019. That's all the time we have today for Open Mind. Thank you so much for listening. My name is Lee Close. Stay tuned for more great programming on Sun Sounds of Arizona.
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1: Good morning, and welcome to Greater Good. This is your volunteer programmer, Barbara Felix, from the Sun Sounds of Arizona Studios. The Greater Good Science Center studies the psychology, sociology, and neuroscience of well-being, and teaches skills that foster a thriving, resilient, and compassionate society. And now, some articles from Greater Good Magazine. Why midlife might actually be awesome. From stronger relationships to deeper purpose, research finds that midlife may come with unexpected gains. By Shauna B. Tayon, June 30th, 2026. When I turned 40, I kept waiting for the narrative around middle age to catch up with me. The whole downhill from here thing. It never did. As I moved from my early to late 40s, one feeling resonated. I felt great. My smartest, most confident, and healthiest version of myself. The disconnect between what I was expecting to feel and what I actually felt was so large that at the end of the year, I started a Substack to talk about the notion that, yes, we can be happier in the middle. It turns out my hunch is beyond anecdotal and actually rooted in scientific research. Prime Time by Margie Lochman, the director of the Lifespan Lab at Brandeis University, suggests that we are looking at both life and especially life in the middle the wrong way. Instead of viewing life as one mountain to climb, the foundational perspective of the downhill metaphor, it's more accurately a series of mountains, and the middle, a pivotal summit where we get to look back at where we've been and make decisions about where we want to go next. Why do we believe in a midlife crisis? Based on over 30 years of research, Lochman roughly defines the middle as age 40 to 60, plus or minus 10 years. She demystifies the origin story of the midlife crisis, tracing it to an article in 1965 by a Canadian

life. However, when Lachman and her colleagues investigated the data driving this study, they found that while visually compelling, the giant dip in the graph isn't as significant as it appears from the image. But the damage of a belief in a midlife dip in happiness had already been done. Add to that media uptake, and we have a full-blown cultural phenomenon that lives rent-free in most of our heads. However, research by Lachman and her colleagues shows that only 10 to 20% of adults report having a midlife crisis. More importantly, what's termed a crisis is closer to an introspective life challenge and one of many inflection points experienced throughout the lifespan, not just in midlife. Another challenge that amplifies concern about midlife is the belief that who we are is relatively stable by then in terms of our self-concept, or what we think of ourselves, and personality, how we show up in the world, both of which are key drivers to change. Self-concept and personality impact the realm of what we feel is possible for our lives, the goals we can achieve, lifestyle changes we believe we can make, and types of experiences we seek out. Lachman offers scientific research that counters the belief of a stable and immutable self. Specifically, number one, personality can change well into midlife and typically only begins to stabilize after the age of 50. And two, the 50s is a pivotal decade marked by increased introspection and self-reflection. One of the great opportunities of midlife is that we are in a stronger position than ever before to close the gap between who we are and who we want to be. Using personality change as an avenue for improving the way you think, feel, and behave is a new and underutilized tool, she writes. We can have what she calls, in one section of the book, a midlife personality glow up. What do we lose and gain in midlife? A big challenge that I have with the popular midlife narrative is that it's a deficit-only narrative. We only hear about what we may potentially lose in this phase of life, and far less about what is available for us to gain or maintain. Primetime balances the scale in this area. The book covers various trade-offs in midlife, focusing on potential losses and gains. I'll share three such examples here. Cognition. A big concern many of us have, me included, is will I be able to maintain my intelligence and memory as I age or not? Lachman helps us to reframe this black and white way of thinking about cognition through the lifespan by reminding us that there are two components of intelligence: fluid intelligence and crystallized intelligence. Fluid intelligence is about quick thinking and innovation. Crystallized intelligence is the epitome of wisdom, which relies on experience, semantic memory, knowledge, and the ability to synthesize them all and apply it to the current problem. Yes, fluid intelligence may gradually decline as we age, but our crystallized intelligence gets better
as we age. Through our 60s and 70s,

0: 70s. This explains why I feel so confident now. It's the culmination of life experience, learned knowledge, and my ability to map it on to new situations, all things that we acquire with time. But if maintaining fluid intelligence is important to us, we are not powerless. Prioritizing activities that encourage neuroplasticity, like learning a new instrument or language, travel to a foreign country, or developing an artistic habit, can help us to preserve fluid intelligence as we age. Inflammation. In addition to our cognition, another area that gets a lot of attention around midlife decline is our physical health. Everyone from your doctor to well-meaning friends and partners is likely warning you about the potential uptick in illnesses as you age. These warnings not only are well-meaning, they can also be true. Research does support that as we age, we become susceptible to more physical health problems like cardiovascular, metabolic, and neurodegenerative issues. A major driver of age-related health decline is inflammation. Inflammation is our immune system's response to injury, infection, or harm. Lockman reminds us that a key driver of inflammation is chronic stress, something that many of us in the middle may experience due to managing childcare, work, and aging parents. Although we may not be able to control all of the stressors that we face at this stage of life, we can mitigate them through our mindset, social support, and healthy behaviors. For example, a study Lockman worked on using midlife in the United States survey data found that we can employ what she calls psychosocial anti-inflammatories, such as cultivating a sense of purpose and meaning in our lives, self-efficacy, which is believing that we can impact change in our lives, optimism and positive social connections, as well as adopting a regular exercise routine, which has been found to benefit both our physical and mental health as we age. Combined psychosocial anti-inflammatories and exercise help reduce stress and the impact of stress-related inflammation. Social network. Many of us are likely to have a robust social network by the time we reach middle age, largely due to all of the roles that we hold during this period. Parent, partner, adult child, friend, boss, coworker, community member, etc. In support of this pattern, Lockman shares data from the Pew Research Center that shows 54% of Americans in their 40s are caring for both children and an aging parent. With our expanded network comes the potential for a rich and supportive tapestry of social support. But social networks can also add strain and stress stemming from the relationship. Our goal should be to minimize this to the extent possible and capitalize on social support aspects of relationships. Social support can reduce the impact of life stress and positively contribute to our overall well-being. An interesting turn that midlife presents for our connection to others is generativity. Research shows that one of the biggest gains we make in midlife is the realm of generativity, the way that we positively contribute to the world through care and concern for others, Lockman writes. For example, this might include volunteering, community activism, or mentoring. It's in this area that our lived experiences pay in dividends, not just for us, but for others. While the concept of generativity plays a premium on helping younger generations, this form of support can also be extended to peers and those older than you as well. A good example is an organization highlighted in the book, Seniors Helping Seniors, where older adults help other older adults across a variety of needs. The biggest takeaways from Prime Time are, first, that our mindset is one of our best assets as we age. It can determine the type of life we will live in midlife and beyond. Second, it's never too late to start making changes to positively impact our health and well-being. I'm living proof of that, having only recently regained a consistent physical fitness routine in the past couple of years, which has contributed to how good I feel right now with my 50s around the corner. We have the capacity to shape how our midlife years and beyond look through the right mindset, decisions, and support. We are not powerless. About the author, Shauna B. Tayon, PhD, also known as the Well-Being Doctor, is a writer, speaker, and trainer working in the area of well-being. Currently, Shauna is the owner of Well-Being Works, LLC, a boutique well-being firm bringing together the best interdisciplinary knowledge in the areas of social psychology, human resources, research, and training design. You're listening to Greater Good Magazine, brought to you by Sun Sounds of Arizona. How I practiced forgiveness when it hurt the most. When the compassion guy was killed, his sister was presented with the ultimate test of forgiveness and compassion by Maria Bro, June 29, 2026. In April 2023, my brother, David Bro, popularly known as the Compassion Guy in Davis, California, was stabbed to death as he slept on a bench in the town's Central Park. He'd earned that nickname after spending 14 years collecting definitions of the word compassion from passersby in a notebook or on video. This grew out of a personal awakening he had in 2009 when he gave away all of his possessions to devote his life to a higher purpose, one that included living without stable housing, approaching each day without expectation, and embracing simplicity and minimalism. It seemed a cruel irony that someone who lived and breathed peace and compassion lost his life in such a tragic way. I was devastated, to say the least. Even further, during the early days of my grieving process, I rediscovered a message David had sent me, one he felt he needed to write as he was becoming more of a public figure in Davis. If I am ever harmed or unable to speak for myself, forgive the perpetrator and help others forgive that person. Not long after, I found myself sitting in a courtroom, yards away from the young man who took David's life. How could I possibly live up to David's wish, this close, this personal, still deeply embedded in the grieving process? I had to try to practice forgiveness in real time. I kept coming back to the word practice. I knew I couldn't expect anyone else to feel the same way as me. This was my own journey. But there were others that I could learn from, people who had gone through incredibly difficult experiences, but still managed to somehow tap into a place of empathy and mercy. I studied the work of Holocaust survivor Eva Kaur, who forgave the people who killed her family. I listened to stories by Jack Kornfield, including his 12 Principles of Forgiveness. I learned from Fred Luskin that I had to be at peace with the vulnerability inherent in human life. There were lessons I absorbed, integrated, and put into practice. At first, it was easier said than done, but I had these examples and David's words to guide me. I also discovered things about the young man who killed David and found unexpected common ground in our life stories. It may sound ludicrous that someone would be open to identifying a common humanity with someone who's taken the life of a loved one, but that's exactly what I found myself doing during the course of the trial in May and June of 2025. Our mother had schizophrenia. So did the person who took David's life, Carlos Reales Domingos. However, Carlos had never been diagnosed as schizophrenic. That happened as a result of receiving a psychiatric evaluation during the trial. There's more. My mother was from Jamaica and Carlos was from El Salvador. We all shared immigrant roots. We all grew up in lower middle class families in dangerous neighborhoods. David, Carlos, and I had all been honor students. All of us, in our own ways, were survivors. We'd been accepted into college, with Carlos and me both being first-generation attendees. We'd overcome so much. It made me view Carlos not only through the same lens as David and me, but also that of the many kids that I'd grown up with, where domestic abuse, sexual abuse, food insecurity, and more accumulated into multiple adverse childhood experiences. These, in turn, can increase the likelihood of negative outcomes in adulthood. Not only did these shared stories deeply move me, I found myself noticing what it took to reach a place of openness to hearing them. It was, once again, practices, including active listening, granted, potentially inherent in a process that involves testimony and evidence, mindfulness, and deep self-reflection that helped me navigate pain and reckon not only with my humanity, but also with someone else's. I had to notice my emotions without judgment, recognize biases, and listen to not only testimony, but also the deeper context of suffering in general. It didn't interrupt the grieving process. That wasn't my goal anyway, and my therapist told me this wasn't particularly healthy. But what it did do is help me heal a little faster, grieve a little less, and empathize a lot more. We all play roles and bring our identities, biases, hurts, wants, and needs to painful situations. because I was primed for it by David's request to forgive the perpetrator, by the work I'd done to learn more about how to practice forgiveness, and by my understanding of severe mental illness because of my mother. Perhaps forgiveness came more easily to me. But I think anyone's capable, given time and space, to reach the same place of openness and empathy. It may not happen overnight, but the possibility, I believe, is there if one looks for it. The first trial for Carlos resulted in a hung jury. The retrial is now underway. I'm further along in my grieving process. I've even started partnering with transformative justice organizations that believe in fair chances for those who have committed crimes, as I believe. As civil rights attorney Brian Stevenson writes in his book, Just Mercy, each of us is more than the worst thing we've ever done. I'm in a good place, still healing, finding purpose. Still, to take care of myself, I'm limiting my involvement with the trial this time around. Come what may, I'm going to be approaching everything with the resources I've gained and integrated, and with clear-eyed compassion. About the author, Maria Bro is a writer, filmmaker, marketing consultant, and transformative justice activist based in San Francisco. You've been listening to Greater Good Magazine, brought to you by Sun Sounds of Arizona. 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And now, stay tuned for more interesting programming coming your way from Sun Sounds of Arizona next. And happy 4th of July and Independence Day.
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Good morning and welcome to the West Valley News Digest. I'm Karen Kelly, your volunteer reader. Today is Saturday, July 11th, 2026. I'll be starting out with news from the West Valley View, which covers Buckeye, Avondale, Goodyear, and Tolleson. I'll then be reading from the Wickenburg Sun. At the bottom of the hour, I'll be covering news from Glendale, Peoria, and Surprise. So let's get started with news from westvalleyview.com. Our first article is Goodyear Updates Zoning Ordinance. This article is by Jimmy Van Wickler, West Valley View staff writer. Goodyear is moving closer to adopting its first comprehensive zoning ordinance rewrite in more than 25 years, with city leaders proposing new regulations for battery energy storage systems and data centers while modernizing development standards to reflect the city's rapid growth. The Goodyear City Council reviewed the proposed ordinance during the June 15 work session. No action was taken, but council members provided final feedback before public hearings scheduled for the Planning and Zoning Commission on July 1st and the City Council on July 6th. Deputy City Manager Keeney Knudsen said the rewrite is one of the city's fiscal year 2026 strategic plan priorities and follows voter approval of the city's General Plan 2035. Our existing zoning ordinance is from 1999, Knudsen said, so we've not updated significantly like this or rewrote since then, but we are trying to modernize our codes and also do it while engaging with our customers. The ordinance has been under development for about 18 months and includes changes ranging from housing options and parking standards to industrial building heights and public notification requirements. However, much of the discussion focused on creating standards for battery energy storage systems, or BESS, and data centers, neither of which is specifically addressed in the city's current zoning code. Planning Manager Christian Williams said public feedback centered largely on those emerging industries. We've received feedback from various agencies and organizations, primarily on the topic of battery energy storage systems and data centers, Williams said. This is due to the fact that the city does not currently have formal standards for these uses. He said comments from residents, the development community, and previous council work sessions were incorporated into the latest draft. The comments provided by the development community, both online and at the community workshop, have been evaluated and incorporated into the final draft, Williams said. Under the proposal, battery energy storage facilities would require a special use permit in industrial zoning districts and maintain a minimum 330-foot setback from residential areas. That setback could be reduced to 150 feet if an applicant submits a plume and toxic gas study during the special use permit process. BESS, or battery energy storage systems, have been a major topic of interest as it has not previously been addressed in our zoning ordinance, Williams said. That number can be reduced down to 150 through the special use permit process with the inclusion of a plume and toxic gases study. And again, those are all at council's discretion. Williams said staff worked with the Goodyear Fire Department while developing the standards. We believe the compromise is acceptable to our fire department, he said. It follows EPA regulations and guidance, and it also follows national fire standards. For data centers, the proposed ordinance would allow the facilities in industrial zoning districts while maintaining a 300-foot separation from residential uses and establishing new noise standards. We've retained the 300-foot separation from residential uses to protect our residents, particularly from noise generated at those facilities, Williams said. The distance is consistent with the existing 300-foot residential separation we have for other noise-sensitive uses.
He said the ordinance also addresses noise more broadly. We've also addressed overall noise more broadly in our zoning ordinance, so it's not targeted just at data centers, Williams said. It is a general noise provision for any use that might have noises that would impact our residents or our commercial uses. The proposal would expand public notification requirements by increasing the mailing radius from 500 feet to 600 feet for most public hearings and to 1,200 feet for planned area development applications. The ordinance also would formally require homeowner associations within those notification areas to receive notices. We're embedding that into the code, Williams said. So it would be expected that we're always noticing those HOAs when they're within those distance buffers. Other proposed changes include allowing manufactured homes in agricultural zoning districts, permitting additional housing types in certain single-family districts, expanding temporary signage allowances for businesses, reducing parking requirements in some mixed-use and age-restricted developments, increasing the maximum height of industrial buildings from 50 feet to 70 feet, and allowing additional multifamily building height in exchange for enhanced architectural design. Williams said the broader goal is to create a zoning ordinance that better reflects current development patterns while remaining flexible for future growth. The new zoning ordinance will include additional housing options, creating home builder flexibility while providing housing diversity, he said. He added that staff also updated parking standards, convenience use regulations, and industrial development standards. We've modernized and clarified our convenience use standards, including drive-throughs, auto repair, and car washes, Williams said. Taken together, this entire update reduces the reliance on PDs and PD overlays. We've clarified expectation for the applicants. We provided more predictability for our community. Williams said staff expects the ordinance to continue evolving after adoption rather than waiting decades for another comprehensive rewrite. Our goal of this zoning ordinance update is to take a proactive, comprehensive look at how our community is growing and how we can best support growth, Williams said. The ordinance, again, has not been fully updated since 1999. This is definitely an opportunity to modernize the document, align it with our current needs, and to ensure that the community's long-term vision is supported. And this concludes the article, Goodyear Updates Zoning Ordinance. Our next article is Safeway to Anchor Buckeye Shopping Center, article by Jimmy Van Wickler, West Valley View staff writer. Residents of Buckeye's Festival Ranch community have long asked when a grocery store would arrive. That answer is now taking shape. Phoenix-based Peterson Group plans to develop Festival Ranch Marketplace, a $45 million, 114,000-square-foot shopping center anchored by a Safeway grocery store at the northeast corner of Canyon Springs Boulevard and Sun Valley Parkway. Construction is expected to begin in January 2027, with the center scheduled to open in the fourth quarter of 2027. Development will be located within Pulte Group's 10,105-acre Festival Ranch Master Plan Community and is designed to bring grocery shopping and other everyday services to one of the West Valley's fastest growing areas. Jeff Manilis, president of Peterson Group, said the company has pursued a grocery anchored center at the site for nearly two decades. We've been eyeing this site for a number of years, Manilis said. We had the land under contract in 2006 to do exactly what we're going to do now. But at that time, the market just wasn't ready. Today, there are thousands of homes in the area, and the need is there. The project comes as Buckeye continues to experience rapid residential growth. Festival Ranch is joined by nearby communities, including Sun City Festival, Festival Foothills, and the planned
Teravalis development, which is expected to include about 100,000 homes across 33,000 acres. Manos said the surrounding population growth made now the right time to move forward. Without the growth, we couldn't get the stores to commit, he said. When retailers look at what's planned in this trade area, the housing that's coming is really game-changing for this part of the valley. In addition to Safeway, Peterson Group plans to recruit businesses that provide everyday necessities, including restaurants, healthcare providers, financial institutions, hardware retailers, and personal service businesses. The gap isn't really a gap. There's just nothing there right now, Manalis said. People are driving 15 or 20 minutes just to buy groceries or visit a dentist. We're bringing those neighborhood services closer to home. The Safeway store is expected to span about 56,000 square feet and serve as the marketplace's anchor tenant. Manalis said landing the grocery chain was a significant milestone because it will attract additional retailers seeking to locate alongside a major national brand. It's going to be game-changing for these folks, he said. Not only does Safeway provide groceries, but it creates an opportunity for all of the other neighborhood services that naturally follow a grocery-anchored shopping center. The company has already begun receiving inquiries from prospective tenants following the project's announcement, Manalis said. While many businesses have yet to be finalized, Peterson Group hopes to create a mix of national brands and locally operated franchises that complement the grocery store. Beyond shopping convenience, Manalis said the development is intended to become a community gathering place. The center will feature landscaped common areas, outdoor patios, and architecture designed to encourage residents to spend time there rather than simply making quick shopping trips. We want people to meet friends, grab a cup of coffee, have lunch, and enjoy the space, Manalis said. We want it to feel like it's their own neighborhood center. Buckeye Mayor Eric Orsborn called the arrival of Safeway a major milestone for the community. For years, one of the most common questions we've heard from Festival Ranch residents has been, "When are we getting a grocery store?" Orsborn said in a statement. The arrival of Safeway is a major milestone for this community, bringing convenient access to groceries while also attracting the services and amenities that help create a complete community and improve the quality of life for the residents who call this area home. Manalis said the project is expected to create hundreds of construction and permanent jobs while creating new sales tax revenue for the city. He believes the development will also pave the way for future retail investment as Buckeye continues to expand. "We've been doing this since 1983, and it's very rewarding to bring these services into growing communities," Manalis said. Hearing from residents who have been waiting years for a grocery store reminds us why we do what we do. And this concludes the article, "Safeway to Anchor Buckeye Shopping Center." Let's continue. The next article is "Buckeye Updates Transportation Technology Strategy." This article is by Jimmy Van Wickler, West Valley View staff writer. As Buckeye continues to grow, city officials are investing in technology designed to make existing roads work more efficiently and keep traffic moving as development accelerates across the city. During a June 16th workshop, city staff presented an update to Buckeye's Intelligent Transportation Systems Network Strategic Plan, a long-range roadmap for expanding the city's traffic management infrastructure, communications network, and signal operations. The plan updates the city's original 2018 strategy and outlines how Buckeye intends to manage traffic as its population and roadway network continue to expand. Deputy Director of Transportation John Willett said intelligent transportation systems, commonly known as ITS, provide the tools needed to actively manage traffic signals,
monitor intersections, and respond to changing traffic conditions in real time. This allows us to connect to our traffic signals, Willett said. We can talk to them. We can see them operate at any time. We can make changes at any time. The city currently operates 44 traffic signals, with additional intersections scheduled to come online in the coming months. According to Willett, Buckeye expects that number to grow to approximately 75 signals within the next 2 years, and eventually between 350 and 400 signals at build-out. With growth occurring along major corridors such as Watson Road, Miller Road, Verado Way, and Jackrabbit Trail, city officials say technology will play a key role in maximizing roadway capacity. At the center of the effort is Buckeye's Transportation Management Center, where city staff can monitor intersections throughout the city using cameras, signal data, and traffic management software. The center allows engineers to remotely adjust signal timing, respond to crashes, and accommodate traffic shifts caused by construction projects or special events. Willett pointed to a recent Interstate 10 closure near Verado Way that diverted large volumes of traffic onto city streets. Staff were able to monitor multiple intersections simultaneously and make timing adjustments to keep vehicles moving through the detour route. You can see them all, and you can make the timing on the fly to flush people through the system, Willett said. The city recently added a software platform known as KITS that expands those capabilities even further. The system allows traffic engineers to monitor and adjust signals remotely from a computer or mobile device without needing to be physically present at the Transportation Management Center. Willett said the software allows staff to respond quickly when freeway closures or other incidents reroute traffic through Buckeye. Traffic engineers can monitor conditions and make signal adjustments remotely if necessary. Mayor Eric Orsborn said residents are already experiencing the benefits of smarter traffic signal timing along some of the city's busiest roadways. I've experienced Miller, Orsborn said. There are certain times when I can come off the freeway, hit that light at the posted speed limit, and I can make it through. Then I'm green lights all the way down. Orsborn said the improvements may seem small individually, but can have a significant impact on overall traffic flow. It makes traffic flow so much better through there, he said. I think it's super important that we keep up with the smart signal technology. The updated plan also emphasizes future fiber optic network expansion. Fiber connections allow the city to communicate directly with traffic signals and other infrastructure throughout Buckeye. The network supports transportation operations while also providing connectivity opportunities for police facilities, fire stations, parks, water facilities, and other city assets. Willett said the expanded network will benefit multiple city departments by providing additional communications capacity throughout the community. Regional coordination is another major component of the strategy. Buckeye continues to work with the Arizona Department of Transportation, Maricopa Association of Governments, neighboring municipalities, and private developers to improve connectivity and secure grant funding for transportation projects. One priority involves assuming operational controls of signals at the I-10 and Verado Way interchange once infrastructure upgrades are completed. Willett said local control would allow Buckeye to better coordinate signal timing along the corridor and improve traffic progression through the area. We can actually time it better so we can move traffic north and south through that corridor as efficiently as possible, he said. Council members expressed support for the plan and the continued use of technology to address transportation challenges without relying solely on additional roadway construction.
According to city staff, the strategic plan itself does not require immediate spending, but it identifies future capital improvement projects and technology investments that may come before the council in the years ahead. For Willett, the plan represents a long-term commitment to staying ahead of Buckeye's growth. "This is a dynamic working document," he said. "Technology changes, development changes, and our transportation needs change. We want to make sure we're ready for what's coming next." And this concludes the article, "Buckeye Updates Transportation Technology Strategy." And this concludes news from westvalleyview.com. Remember, if you miss a program, you can get it on demand at sunsounds.org/broadcast info and audio/on demand. Now, let's move on to news from the Wickenburg Sun. First article, behind the scenes in Wickenburg, Town Clerk Amy Brown. Every town council meeting, public record, business license, election, and official policy has one thing in common. Behind the scenes, the town clerk's office helps make it happen. For the town of Wickenburg, that work is led by Town Clerk Amy Brown, whose responsibilities touch nearly every aspect of local government. While residents may only see the final result, a published meeting agenda, approved minutes, a process business license, or an election notice, much of the work begins long before anything is presented to the public. Before town council, committee, board, and commission meetings take place, Brown helps prepare agendas that guide discussions and ensure the public has access to the items under consideration. After each meeting, she prepares the official minutes, documenting the actions and decisions that become part of the town's permanent public record. One of the town clerk's office's primary responsibilities is preserving the town's official records and ensuring they remain organized, accessible, and maintained in accordance with state law. Brown may assist with a current public records request one moment and search through documents dating back more than 100 years the next. Whether assisting residents, business owners, researchers, or members of the public, she helps connect people with the information they need while preserving Wickenburg's history and official records. Brown also supports the local business community by processing business and short-term rental licenses. In addition, she helps keep town operations consistent by administering and tracking town policies. Elections are another key responsibility of the town clerk's office. Brown meets with prospective candidates, explains election rules and filing requirements, and assists with distributing election results to the public. After elections conclude, she conducts orientation and training sessions for newly elected council members, helping them understand meeting procedures and their responsibilities in conducting town business. Another unique aspect of Brown's position is her connection to Wickenburg's history. In addition to maintaining records related to the current town business, she oversees record keeping for the town of Wickenburg Cemetery. That responsibility helps preserve important historical information while assisting families and community members with records that often hold deep personal significance. Brown has served the town of Wickenburg for more than 20 years. She joined the town in 2004 as administrative assistant to the town manager and Human Resources Department. She later served as Human Resources and Risk Management Manager before becoming Town Clerk in 2017. Through each role, she has developed extensive knowledge of town operations and built lasting connections within the organization and the community. From coordinating public meetings to preserving local history, the Town Clerk's office plays a quiet but essential role in local government. Brown's work helps keep the town's operations transparent, organized, and accessible while serving the residents of Wickenburg today and for generations to come. And this concludes the article, Behind the Scenes in Wickenburg, Town Clerk Amy Brown.
Next up, obituaries. Judy Ann Monroe Bird passed away June 23rd. Next, around town, Christian Women of Wickenburg expands mission with tax-exempt status. Christian Women of Wickenburg, or CWOW, has received federal tax-exempt status. The organization is led by a board of women representing six Wickenburg churches and has coordinated semi-annual fellowship events featuring nationally known Christian speakers for the past 6 years. The next event is scheduled for October 10, 2026, from 9 a.m. to 4 p.m. The group's mission is to glorify God by partnering with local churches to encourage spiritual growth through God-centered fellowship events for women in Wickenburg and surrounding communities. CWOW aims to keep its events as affordable as possible and welcomes donations of any amount to help achieve that goal. Christian Women of Wickenburg is a 501c3 charitable organization registered in Arizona. To make a donation, visit CWOWICK.com/giving or contact Cindy Johnson at Cindy, Cindy, at CWOWICK.com. Next up, This Week in Wickenburg History. 60 years ago, July 14, 1966. Museum here assured. Brayton acquired. Wickenburg's long-awaited Western Museum should become a reality within the next few months, according to an official announcement this week by the organization's Board of Trustees. The quiet, thought-rumor-stirring efforts of a number of civic-minded persons to find a permanent home for the museum have culminated in final negotiations by the museum board to purchase the Brayton Commercial Company store and parking lot. The museum organization, officially the Maricopa County Historical Society, has been seeking such a location for several years in order to establish a permanent museum for local enjoyment, as well as create what should easily become Wickenburg's biggest in-town tourist attraction. 30 years ago, July 10, 1996. Raise expectations, says school superintendent. Raising the community's expectations of education in Wickenburg's public schools appears to be a primary goal of the new superintendent, Dr. Trent Blankenship. In a workshop conducted by the Wickenburg School Board last week, Blankenship said he hopes to design a plan that would measure the quality of education in the district by the achievement of the students. Blankenship officially started his duties as superintendent Monday. Most people don't consider V-twin motorcycles like Harley-Davidson exactly quiet, but tucked away at the rear of the building at 893 West Wickenburg Way, across from the bowling alley, lies the quiet business of Copper State Cycles. Owner Dave Waddell and his wife Alta have lived in Wickenburg since 1991. Waddell's first motorcycle endeavor was local form Chrome Caballeros. That business operates first-class custom motorcycle tours around Arizona and southern Utah. In 2004, Waddell started Copper State Cycles in Scottsdale and recently moved it up to Wickenburg. We'll finish up the Wickenburg Sun with our pet of the week, who this week is Bowser. Bowser comes to us from the Humane Society of Wickenburg, whose address is 4000 Industrial Road. Bowser is a cattle dog mix. He is a male, weighing 66.8 pounds. He is 5 years and 5 months old. He has an intake date of January 29th of this year, an adoption fee of $100. His bio says Bowser was found hanging out at the park all by himself. We just can't believe a sweet boy like him would ever be abandoned. With his loving gaze and committed heart, Bowser is the kind of dog who gives his whole soul to his people.
is ready for a fresh start in a forever family who will never let him feel alone again. And with that concludes news from the Wickenburg Sun. Remember, you can hear sun sounds on your Echo Dot or smart home device. I'm Karen Kelly, and you're listening to the West Valley News Digest here on Sun Sounds of Arizona. For the remaining time, I'll be reading news from Glendale, Peoria, and Surprise from yourvalley.net, as well as the online editions of the Glendale, Peoria, and Surprise Independents, the Glendale Star, and the Peoria Times. So let's continue. Our next article comes to us from the Glendale Independent, and it's entitled Cobra Commanders Build More Than Just Robots. This article is by Noah Flug, Independent News Media. For the students on the Cobra Commanders robotics team at Cactus High School, building a robot is only part of the mission. The team competes in FIRST Robotics, an international league in which students have about 6 weeks each January to design, build, program, and test a robot for a new challenge. This season, the Cobra Commanders earned a trip to the World Championship in Houston after qualifying at the Colorado Springs Regional, where they also received the prestigious FIRST Impact Award for Community Outreach. Coach Adam Schroyer said the competition is about much more than engineering. "It's actually not really about building a robot," Schroyer said. "It's about building students to become leaders and to show that STEM careers are important. The robot is just kind of the vehicle to get kids excited about STEM." This year's competition challenged three team alliances to collect and launch yellow balls at designated targets. Students designed nearly every aspect of the robot themselves, from design to fabrication and programming, with guidance from industry mentors. Schroyer estimated students complete about 98% of the work. The team's success extended beyond competition. After winning two regional events, the Cobra Commanders redesigned their robot from the ground up before the World Championship, creating a faster machine capable of emptying its 70-ball hopper in roughly half the time of its predecessor. The season culminated with the team ranking 13th nationally and 22nd worldwide among approximately 6,000 FIRST Robotics teams, according to Schroyer. Despite competing against programs backed by companies such as Apple, Google, NASA, and SpaceX, Schroyer credits the team's success to commitment rather than resources. "It's not about where you come from," he said. "It's what are you going to put in it? Your work will get you there." Schroyer's connection to the program

mentoring elementary students, and serving schools throughout the Peoria Unified School District. Those efforts are what ultimately led the team to earn the Impact Award, FIRST's highest honor for community engagement. The team's Cobra Commander's name is inspired by the villainous Cobra Commander from the G.I. Joe franchise, and the tradition carries over to its robots, which are named after Cobra operatives. This year's competition robot was named Wild Weasel. The Cobra Commanders are already preparing for next season. Through the Arizona Robotics League, a competition series Schroyer helped create during the COVID-19 pandemic, the team hosts monthly summer and fall events to give students additional opportunities to compete and develop their skills. With many returning students and another shot at the world championship as the ultimate goal, Schroyer said the work never really stops. "We don't want to just go," he said. "We want to be competitive. We want to try to win the world championship and bring it back to Glendale." And this concludes the article, Cobra Commanders Build More Than Just Robots. The next article is entitled Moe's Southwest Grill Permanently Closed in North Peoria. This article comes to us from the Peoria Independent and is written by Philip Haldeman. Moe's Southwest Grill has permanently closed in North Peoria about a year after it first opened. The Atlanta-based fast casual restaurant, known for its southwestern flavors and signature "Welcome to Moe's" greeting, was at Lake Pleasant Crossing Shopping Center, 24737 North Lake Pleasant Parkway. The North Peoria location marked the second of 10 Moe's locations planned by Arizona-based franchisees Tony and Namit Mangat. It opened May 16, 2025. Their first Moe's location opened in Goodyear in December 2024. The owners left a sign on the Moe's door stating the final day of operation for the Peoria location was June 30th. "It is with a heavy heart that we announce the permanent closure of Moe's Southwest Grill," the sign said. "We want to express our deepest gratitude for your loyal patronage, support, and friendship over the past year. This was an incredibly difficult decision, and we did not make it lightly. Thank you for being part of our journey and for allowing us to serve this wonderful community." The neighboring Cinnabon Swirl, also owned by the Mangots, closed its door permanently June 21st. And this concludes the article entitled Moe's Southwest Grill Permanently Closed in North Peoria. The next article is also from the Peoria Independent. Four candidates set for ballot in Peoria Unified School Board race. Article by Philip Haldeman. It appears Peoria Unified School District's governing board will have a competitive race in this year's general election, with four candidates vying for two open seats. Monday marked the deadline to file election documents with the Maricopa County School Superintendent's Office. Peoria Unified terms expire at the end of this year for current board members Melissa Ewing and Heather Brooks, who are both seeking re-election. Two other candidates will also be on the ballot to round out the four-person ticket: newcomers Desiree Byrne and Natalie Stick. The PUSD race required at least 400 signatures to reach the ballot. Ewing filed 1,485 signatures. Byrne filed 690 signatures. Brooks filed 632 signatures, and Stick filed 432 signatures. Unlike statements of interest, filing election documents is a formal declaration of candidacy. As for the remainder of the governing board, three members of the Peoria Unified Governing Board, Janelle Bowles, Becky Proudfit, and Jeff Toby, have terms that go through year 2028.

0: This concludes the article for candidates set for ballot in Peoria Unified School Board race. We continue. Our next article comes to us from the Surprise Independent, entitled "Police Teach Surprise Residents About 911 Procedures." This article is by Della Rita Ford. Knowing when to dial 911 is as important as knowing when not to call the number. So the Surprise Police Department dispatched its emergency operators to the Asante Library to educate people on the three-digit resource. Families had an opportunity to ask questions and learn when to call 911 during the first Donuts with Dispatch on June 27th at 16755 West Verada Solano Drive. All ages were welcome to refreshments, informational material, and other giveaways. Dispatchers from the SPD communications section shared how they help handle a crisis over the phone. "You're talking to people on the worst day of their life," says Dave Wood, SPD dispatcher supervisor, who has worked in dispatch for about 18 years, adding how dispatchers try to calmly help people through their situations. Wood and a fellow supervisor, Steve Kirchen, explained how 911 works from the time calls for service are received to triaging situations and determining what emergency personnel to dispatch for the varying incidents. They detailed how calls for service arrive in the phone system, then tracked as they appear on screen as locations populate on a map. "When you call 911 from your cell phone, it shows me where you are," Wood told the children, reminding them to be prepared to answer questions and follow instructions from dispatchers while remaining calm so they can help during emergencies. The dispatch supervisor spoke of the importance of callers providing their names and phone numbers when contacting dispatch to explain the emergency. "Don't hang up because they may think you're in danger. We think it's worse if you make a prank call and we're busy with you, and somebody could need more help who is in danger," Wood added. Example of emergencies that require calling 911 include shootings, domestic violence, burglary, theft, disorderly conduct, fights, medical concerns, such as if someone has a heart attack, breathing problems, and sudden or severe illnesses. "People don't understand when to call the cops," said Churchin, who has worked for dispatch for about 20 years. He said people often confuse a police matter with finding a solution to solving problems as part of knowing how to be adults and figure out situations. "Many times, people use the police to intervene in situations that do not require emergency dispatch. People are advised to call the non-emergency line at 623-222-4000, extension number 4, for non-emergency situations, including a noise disturbance, utility outages, a barking dog." Meanwhile, before they began their careers in dispatch, Wood and Churchin wanted to be police officers, but decided to use their talents for helping people by phone as the first voices heard in times of need. "I enjoy the job and enjoy the people who are working with me. You don't do the job for the money. It's a higher calling," said Churchin, adding the communications center is staffed with 13 people, most of whom have nearly 25 years of experience and enjoy the job despite the high stress involved with the unpredictability of each call. And this concludes the article, "Police Teach Surprise Residents About 911 Procedures." Our next article comes to us from the Glendale Star. It's entitled, "Glendale PD Prepares for Worst Case Scenarios." Article by Joshua Fenty, Glendale Star staff writer. The Glendale Police Department recently completed its annual active shooter training at Raymond S. Kellis High School, ensuring its officers are equipped with the proper skills to respond to real-life emergencies. For Commander Scott Waite, a major part of the process is preparing officers for what he said will be the worst day of their lives. The training is as realistic as it can be without bringing anyone harm. But the stress these situations put you under, how incredibly difficult it is to process these situations, Waite said. We want the public to believe in us, see how well trained we are, and how well we prepare to do these things. Groups of officers took turns running through the training exercise in which they responded to a mock active shooter situation on a school campus, clearing hallways and classrooms, locating the gunmen. To increase the realism, volunteers portrayed panicked students screaming and running through hallways as officers responded. Waite said that a major part of being able to respond properly in a stressful emergency situation is to breathe, as failing to do so will negatively impact the other senses. He explained that the skills that officers develop in such training exercises include sound judgment, cohesive teamwork, and strong communication. According to Sergeant Trevor Good, the officers are not trained to preserve their own safety in an active shooter situation, which he noted may run contrary to popular belief. In the officers' list of priorities, he said, innocent people, students in this case, always come before law enforcement personnel. They have the least amount of control in any of this. The police have some control in this because we have training, tools, firearms, and tactics, Good said. Though the training was primarily designed for Glendale PD officers, the department also presented the opportunity for media personnel to take part in the same exercises, running and moving quickly to get to the emergency as fast as possible and attempting to observe all of the safety and efficiency measures that the officers do. The Glendale Star joined other news outlets in completing the same scenario. The point of the exercise, Good said, was to give reporters a first-hand understanding of the stress and split-second decision-making officers face during active shooter incidents and other similar emergencies. According to Good, Glendale PD completes active shooter training at least once a year to ensure that the officers stay ready and solidify the necessary skills through repetition. As previously reported in the Glendale Star, the department completed active shooter training last summer as well at Deer Valley High School. Good explained that each scenario is different from the last to keep the officers on their toes. The department partners with Glendale Union High School District staff to coordinate access to campuses and ensure schools are familiar with emergency procedures. For Sergeant Good, one of the important takeaways from the active shooter training is the ways in which the department's priority system informs its response philosophy. He said officers understand they may have to place themselves in danger to protect innocent people who cannot protect themselves. We risk a lot to save a lot, Good said. And this concludes the article, Glendale PD Prepares for Worst Case Scenarios. Next article is from the Peoria Times. Peoria opens modern fleet maintenance facility. Article by Jimmy Van Wickler, Peoria Times staff writer. After years of planning and construction, Peoria has opened a new fleet maintenance facility designed to improve efficiency, support the city's growing vehicle fleet, and provide a safer workplace for the employees who keep essential public services running. City officials celebrated the completion of the 44,340 square foot fleet maintenance building with a ribbon-cutting ceremony June 2nd, attended by Mayor Jason Beck, City Council members, and city leadership. The new building serves as a central maintenance hub For much of Peoria's fleet of 1,082 vehicles and pieces of equipment, replacing a nearly 40-year-old facility that had long outgrown the city's need. Assistant Public Works Director John Freuden said the previous building no longer matched the size of the city's fleet, forcing technicians to perform much of their work outdoors in Arizona's extreme heat. The previous building was almost 40 years old, Freuden said. We'd outgrown it a long time ago because the city fleet had more than tripled since it opened. Staff were working outside because we outgrown the building, and there were a lot of inefficiencies. The new facility features 14 light-duty bays, 9 heavy-duty bays, and a drive-through tire bay, allowing technicians to perform everything from engine repairs and diagnostics to welding, hydraulic repairs, alignments, emissions testing, and preventative maintenance. New equipment includes an 8-arm lift capable of servicing both electric and traditional vehicles, an in-house alignment rack, a 10-ton gantry crane, a heavy-duty platform lift, and a computerized fluid management system. Freuden said many of the upgrades eliminate time-consuming tasks that previously required outsourcing or additional labor. We have tools now that either make the work easier, more efficient, or safer, he said. It completely changes the environment our technicians work in, and that benefits all of our customers. Fleet maintenance supports nearly every city department, including police, solid waste, water services, development services, and parks. Freuden said residents may not think about the department, but they rely on its work every day. Every time they see a trash truck, a police vehicle, construction equipment, or a city inspector, that's a reflection of the work from fleet maintenance, Freuden said. It allows us to keep the city running. Last year, the department completed 4,832 work orders on 917 vehicles and pieces of equipment while issuing 14,862 parts, including 2,331 tires. Freuden said the improved layout and equipment will help technicians spend more time on preventative maintenance, reducing unexpected breakdowns, and improving turnaround times for departments that depend on city vehicles. We hope to continue reducing failures by focusing more on preventative maintenance instead of reactive repairs, he said. The new facility gives us more tools to do that and allows us to support departments with even shorter turnaround times. The building also improves employee working conditions. The previous shop relied on open bay doors and evaporative coolers, leaving mechanics exposed to high temperatures and the elements. The new facility is climate controlled, better lit, and designed to improve safety and productivity. Freuden said the investment also positions the city to recruit and retain skilled mechanics in a competitive labor market. We're no longer embarrassed to show someone our shop, he said. We're proud to show people the environment, the cleanliness, and the modern features. We hope it's going to help with both retention and recruitment. The facility was also designed with future growth in mind. Structural elements allow additional light-duty and heavy-duty service bays to be added as Peoria's fleet continues to expand, while specialized work areas are already equipped to support the city's growing use of electric vehicles. Although final construction is still being completed, Freuden said the project marks a major milestone for the department and the employees who maintain city operations throughout the transition. I couldn't be more proud of the staff, Freuden said. They moved operations from one shop to the other in just 3 days while continuing to support the city. To see them working in this environment now and enjoying it really brings a smile to everybody's face. And this concludes the article, Peoria Opens Modern Fleet Maintenance Facility. And we'll conclude with an article from the Glendale Independent entitled National Parks Month Drives Glendale Events. July is National Park and Recreation Month, and the city of Glendale is ramping up with free events. Events in Glendale this month include Art at the Park is from 10 a.m. to noon today, July 11th, at an air-conditioned fruit packing shed at Sororal Ranch Park, south of Brown Street between 59th and 63rd Avenues. The West Valley Arts Council will provide an instructor and all the materials needed to create family-themed large magnets. 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Thank a Ranger Day is from 6 to 8 p.m. July 25th. 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Anyone ages 18 and older may explore the programs, equipment, and events at this expansive, welcoming facility. It's a center for people of all ages to get in shape, make friends, and create memories. And this concludes the article entitled National Parks Month Drives Glendale Events. That's all the time we have for today. Thank you for joining me for the West Valley News Digest. 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
1: Coming up next, from the back seat to the driver's seat, a Federation journey with Waymo. 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

Hello, everyone, and welcome back to the program. This edition covers the week of June 28th, 2026. I hope everyone is doing well and staying cool as summer asserts itself with a vengeance this week. We've got lots of interesting stories for you this week, so grab your favorite beverage and a snack and let's get started. Our first story this week comes from the July 2026 issue of The Braille Monitor, a publication of the National Federation of the Blind, and you can find them online at nfb.org. From the back seat to the driver's seat, a Federation journey with Waymo. And this is written by Jordan Moon. We have all heard the jokes. What are you, blind? Even a blind person can see that. Blind people driving? Absolutely not. Even in casual conversation, blindness and driving are treated as the ultimate contradiction, the joke that writes itself. Growing up, I laughed along because I desperately wanted to fit in. Like many blind people, I internalized the idea that not driving meant not being fully independent. Drivers got licenses. We got IDs. Even compliments carried low expectations. Wow, you get along so well. Or, I honestly don't know what I'd do if I couldn't drive. I spent years trying to speed past those stereotypes. I played sports. I sat inches from televisions to play video games, some involving race cars, and commented on clothes and appearances as though I could see them perfectly. But when my friends started getting driver's licenses, I hit the one barrier that I could not fake my way around. Pumping the brakes on the road of expectations. Throughout my childhood and young adulthood, the inability to drive seemed to shadow every major life decision. An orientation and mobility instructor once told me a blind person could never teach cane travel. How could I pick up my students and drive them around, let alone monitor them? Watching friends and eventually my younger brothers get licenses only reinforced the feeling that adulthood itself depended on driving. Even at Arizona State University, I quietly limited my own ambitions. I convinced myself that print journalism was my only option because I could not drive to story locations or operate a camera. During job interviews, employers would ask how I planned to get around without a car, and I began wondering whether society's low expectations were right after all. The self-doubt led to severe depression. The Federation drives the change. It was not until I met the National Federation of the Blind in 2014 that I realized the low expectations society had placed on me did not have to be my own. Maybe there was a way that I did not have to let my blindness define me. But it still seemed too good to be true. One of the first things that helped me embrace Federation philosophy was learning about the Blind Driver Challenge. This initiative emphasized that lack of eyesight was not the reason that blind people could not drive. The problem was that technology had never been developed to give blind people the information, through our other senses, to operate a motor vehicle safely and independently. In 2004, then-Federation President Dr. Mark Maurer challenged university engineering teams to design a vehicle a blind person could independently operate. 7 years later, on January 29, 2011, Mark Riccobono, who would succeed Dr. Maurer as president in 2014, independently drove at the Daytona International Speedway, navigating obstacles randomly thrown in his path and even passing another vehicle along the course. That demonstration changed how the world viewed blind people and transportation technology. It also helped to ensure that blind people were included in conversations about autonomous vehicles from the very beginning. Uber and Lyft, a new lane, but not our road. Life has a funny way of presenting something only when you are ready for it. So it is fitting that in the same year I was introduced to the Federation and the story of the Blind Driver Challenge, transportation for blind people changed in a meaningful way.
2014 was the year that blind people discovered the power of rideshare services. Uber and Lyft shook up the transportation arena like an earthquake. No more did we have to wait for a taxi that may or may not show up. No more were we forced to, as here in Arizona, ride a bus in 100-degree heat to go 2 miles up the street simply because we were not willing to pay the $15 for a cab. Now, blind people had the power to request a ride from their phone and go directly to their destination. At the time, blind people were thrilled. I distinctly remember a friend of mine taking an Uber to a random place just because he was so glad he could. For years, Uber and Lyft have been great resources for our community and have participated in many Federation events, including national and state conventions. Someone looking in from outside might assume that since Uber and Lyft arrived, life for blind people is all good now. Of course, we in the Federation know differently. Even though transportation got easier, defending our right to ride the way we want and need to definitely got harder. Rideshare services introduce new barriers. How do we find our vehicles? Is the app accessible? Would a driver really be okay transporting a family with kids? But number one on this list always is the service animal concern. Have a guide dog and want to take a rideshare? You may or may not have a driver deny you. Of course, the Federation does not sit idle in the face of discrimination. We held town halls, built tracking and reporting mechanisms, and rallied at Uber and Lyft headquarters. As my Federation philosophy developed, it became clearer and clearer that good enough is not good enough. A ride into the future. It was just 2 years after I became a Federationist that I was first introduced to Waymo, that's spelled W-A-Y-M-O. Living in Arizona has its perks. Sunny for most of the year, no daylight savings time, beautiful scenery, and tons of tech innovation. In 2016, Waymo, operated by Alphabet, the parent company of Google, was seeking feedback from blind people to test this emerging technology. Somehow, I was invited to participate. I vividly remember sitting in the back seat of that car as it drove and being completely shocked. At that time, state law still required a licensed driver to be present in the front seat. So in the back of my mind, a question lingered. Was this a truly autonomous ride, or was I being fooled? Being the skeptic I was, I asked the driver to prove that the car was really driving itself. It was only when we were making a turn and the driver grabbed my hand with both of his, showing me that his hands were completely off the wheel, that the reality hit me. The car not only made a perfect turn on its own, it merged into the center lane more smoothly than anything I'd ever experienced. Something became very clear that day. It was not just that this technology was amazing. What became even clearer is that if it were not for the Federation and the work that we put into making sure this technology was inclusive, I would have not been in that car at all. And yet, doubt crept in. There was no way this becomes mainstream, I thought. In those early days, it was widely held that someone capable of manual control needed to be present at all times. Waymo launched its early rider program in the Phoenix area in 2017, began offering paid rides in late 2019, and officially opened its fully driverless service to the public on October 8th of 2020. For some, even then, it was hard to trust their lives to a robot. Mapping the route, how we got here. Between 2022 and 2024, Waymo rapidly expanded, opening to the public in San Francisco and Los Angeles, significantly widening its Phoenix coverage. In 2025, Waymo extended service to freeways in Phoenix, San Francisco, and Los Angeles. Soon after, Waymo partnered with Uber to offer autonomous rides in Austin and Atlanta.
As of May of 2026, Waymo operates paid commercial service in Phoenix, San Francisco, Los Angeles, Austin, Atlanta, and Miami, with announced expansion into cities including Dallas, Houston, San Antonio, Orlando, Nashville, Detroit, Las Vegas, Washington, D.C., and San Diego expected throughout 2026. London and Tokyo are in active testing phases. The scale is staggering. Waymo now completes more than 500,000 paid rides each week. Waymo is not the only player in the industry, but it is the farthest along in providing commercial rides and has worked closely with the National Federation of the Blind. Hence, this article's focus on its service. To understand where we are, it helps to know the industry's framework. The levels of autonomy, the scorecard for how much a vehicle can operate without human input, range from 0 to 5. Level 0 is full human control, what most of us grew up with. Levels 1 and 2 include common driver assistance features. Helpful, but the driver is still fully responsible. Level 3 lets the car handle basic traffic conditions but still requires a human backup. Waymo operates at level 4, no human needed at the wheel, though currently within defined service areas. Current Waymo vehicles still have a steering wheel, mostly to satisfy existing federal regulations rather than any technical necessity. Level 5 is the ultimate destination. A vehicle that can operate in any weather, on any road, at any time, with no human required. We're not there yet, but the progress at level 4 is already changing our lives. And when level 5 does arrive, you can be sure that the foundation will have its foot on the gas. No more riding shotgun, the policy fight for our driver's seat. The legal landscape for Level 4 and 5 vehicles is at a major inflection point, as lawmakers are finally starting to recognize the potential of this game-changing technology. The Autonomous Vehicle Accessibility Act, H.R. 4419, a bipartisan bill reintroduced by Congressman Greg Stanton, Democrat of Arizona, and Brian Mast, Republican from Florida, and the 119th Congress, is a high priority for the Federation. President Rick Abono has been vocal in his support, from testifying before Congress to engaging our members in call-to-call action campaigns. The bill is simple but revolutionary. It prevents states from requiring a passenger to hold a driver's license to use a Level 4 or 5 autonomous vehicle. For us, this is not a small technical detail. It's a civil rights protection. Our national leadership, along with the team at Waymo, honored Congressman Stanton at Savvy Services for the Blind in Phoenix for his leadership on the legislation. As the legislative director for the NFB of Arizona, I can tell you this bill represents a vital step toward making sure the driverless future does not leave our community in the back seat. We will literally be able to sit in the driver's seat. And I highly encourage everyone reading this or listening to this to contact your member of Congress and urge their support. Before we know it, Level 5 will be here, and we do not want to be in the slow lane. The data passes the road test. Some reading this will ask, why trust your life to a robot? One need look no further than the hard data. As of the published date of this article, across more than 170 million fully automated miles driven in complex urban environments, the numbers show that Waymo is significantly outperforming human drivers. Compared to human-driven vehicles in the same operating areas, Waymo has recorded a 92% reduction in serious or fatal injury crashes, an 82% drop in injury-causing crashes overall, and a 92% decrease in pedestrian injury crashes, and a 96% reduction in dangerous intersection collisions. For a community that has long faced the risks of distracted drivers, impaired drivers, and quiet vehicles that seem to come out of nowhere, these statistics prove that the driverless future is not just about independence. It is fundamentally about a safer way to travel.
Buckle up, a briefing before the first ride. Before your initial Waymo trip, you must set up a profile on the Waymo app. If you are in Austin, where our 2026 NFB National Convention is being held, the regular Uber app gives you access to Waymo vehicles. Most features carry over, though some accessibility options may be limited in the Uber version. And important, to be matched with a nearby Waymo vehicle, you must enable autonomous vehicle rides in the Uber app. For this article, we will be riding with the full Waymo app. The Waymo app works similarly to other rideshare apps. You sign up, add payment, and request rides just like you would with Uber or Lyft. You must confirm that your destination is within the service area. Temperature controls, trip tracking, and even legroom adjustments are available right in the app. As you will soon discover, playing music and adjusting your pickup drop-off are definitely areas that need improvement. I will not go through every detail of the app layout since updates happen frequently and things change. The vehicles themselves make it pretty obvious that you are hopping into a robo-taxi. Waymo's standard fleet is a modified Jaguar I-Pace, a sleek all-electric SUV equipped with sensors and cameras that make it look like something out of the movie Back to the Future. Inside, it looks like a standard vehicle. Driver's seat with a steering wheel, front passenger seat, and three seats in the back. The trunk was spacious, large enough for me to fit a folding wagon and a backpack, and can be opened and closed directly from the app. When you approach, Bluetooth can automatically unlock the doors, or you can tap the unlock button. The handles pop out of the doors. Waymo is also rolling out its next generation vehicle, the Waymo Ojai, an electric van built in partnership with Chinese automaker Zeekr. I was recently invited by Waymo to ride in these. With a lower step-in height, higher ceiling, basic braille labeling of door buttons, and sliding doors, the Ojai is purpose-built for ride-hailing and is beginning to appear alongside the I-Pace fleet as Waymo expands into new markets. One of the most common questions I get is about accessibility features. To Waymo's credit, and with meaningful input from the Federation, there are a solid number of helpful features to take advantage of. When your ride is confirmed, you can use the Find My Pickup feature. Holding your phone in front of your body, the app announces the direction of the vehicle and how many feet away it is. As you walk toward your car, your screen reader continuously updates your position. Once your car arrives, you can use the same feature to locate it. You can also have the car play a melody or honk its horn if you are in a noisy or crowded environment. Personally, I find the horn feature a little more reliable, though the melody is certainly cool. Live agent support is available through the app at any time before, after, or during your trip. There are two settings you absolutely want to enable before you ride. Audio announcements, which call out street names at each turn, and provide real-time updates like waiting for intersection to clear, and the feature that limits how far you need to walk to your pickup or drop-off. This second feature has been helpful, but occasionally incorrect. I have had to walk close to a quarter mile in busy areas at times. This is where I want to make something very clear. Competent non-visual travel skills are not optional. They are what complete the trip. Because the Waymo is not controlled by a person, it parks where its system determines is appropriate. I have been dropped in alleys, near dumpsters, and across a busy street from destinations. Because I have confidence in my non-visual travel skills, I have always found my way. Your cane, your confidence, and your travel training matter every single ride. Mile Zero, a Monday morning commute with Wanda. All of that history, the Daytona Speedway, the legislative battles, the safety data, leads to a single Monday morning in Phoenix, and let me show you what it actually feels like. Good morning, fellow listener. I am glad you could join me as I take my Waymo to work at Savvy Services for the Blind's Phoenix Center. It is one of those Mondays where you can barely remember what happened to the weekend.
We are heading southwest from northeast Phoenix to central Phoenix, just outside downtown, about 14 miles total. It is 7 a.m. My daughter Liberty just got picked up for the school by her bus. Let's order the Waymo. I tap the work destination already saved in my phone, confirm my pickup address, and pay with Apple Pay. The app shows that the car is 5 minutes away, and I head outside and stand in the driveway. Holding my phone outward, I tap Find My Pickup, and it says that the spot is 40 feet ahead. For some reason, today's pickup is not directly in front of my house, but across the street at the neighbor's. We cross and wait at the spot where my phone buzzes with a steady vibration, letting me know that I have arrived in the right place. It is a beautiful Arizona morning, one of those mornings that makes you smile even when you have a million things on your mind. A notification chirp tells me that the Waymo is arriving. The app shows the car is 100 feet away. We listen and hear the soft hum of an electric motor approaching from the east. Not loud, something like a medium-sized industrial fan running at a gentle setting. The car pulls up directly in front of us. It's almost like it knew exactly where we were standing, you think. Because I have Bluetooth enabled, you hear the click of the door handles popping out. Go ahead and sit in the front, I tell you, since you are the guest on this trip. I take the seat behind the driver's side so you have the full front passenger experience. You find the handle and pull it and pull. Immediately, the car speaks, "Good morning, Jordan." My wife Ashley calls the Waymo voice Wanda. The vibe hits you right away. Front passenger seat, no driving, or no driver, just a steering wheel. You cannot help but reach over toward it, the seat where the belt is buckled with no one in it. You feel the leather seats, the sleek interior, the cup holders, the tactile details outlining the buttons. You find the side controls and adjust your seat independently. You find your seat belt and click it in. Just then, I get in and close the back door, and once both doors are closed, we hear the gentle hold-like music through the speakers, a futuristic version of what you might hear waiting on a phone call. Quote, "To begin your ride, press the start button," Wanda says. I ask if you're ready. You take a few deep breaths. "Are you sure about this? I remind you to do this all the time. Just relax and enjoy the trip." My screen reader announces Start Ride button. I tap it, double tap to start ride. The moment I double tap, the hold music stops, a small chime plays, the doors lock, all in one seamless motion. It all happens that fast, and you take a deep breath. We move, a smooth, clean takeoff. The engine grows quieter, and that familiar low hum of an electric car takes over. The car goes straight for about 10 seconds, shifts slightly left, makes a quick right turn, and then stops. We are at the entrance to my neighborhood. "Waiting for intersection to clear," Wanda says. The high school across the street starts at 7:30, and morning traffic is thick. I ask if you are okay. You do not answer, and you're sitting there in stunned silence. After a minute, the car eases forward and makes a firm left turn. "Proceeding on North 40th Street," Wanda says. We drive for another minute, slow slightly, and about 30 seconds later the car turns right. "Proceeding on East Bell Road." We are cruising now, smooth, quiet, just like ambient world around us. Music drifting from a nearby car, the whoosh of a bus braking. Just as you are settling in, the car drifts left. It stops, waiting for intersection to clear, and then it turns left. "Entering freeway," Wanda says. "I did not know we were taking the freeway," you say, a definite hint of nervous energy in your voice. "Live the life we want, right?" I say. "If most Phoenicians take the freeway to work, why shouldn't we?" The car stops, inches forward, stops again, dancing with the traffic. Then the engine surges. It feels like the moment before a plane lifts off the runway. About 10 seconds later, Wanda says, "Proceeding on Arizona 51 South." Because you are still in awe,
You put your window down. As we glide down the freeway, you hear the signature sounds, the whoosh of passing cars, the deep engine rumble of an 18-wheeler. You smell exhaust, feel the wind against your face. The Arizona morning sun warms your left side. You feel that the warm sun mixed with the chill of the wind, and you start to relax. So far, so good, you think. Quote, "I wonder what the traffic report looks like," I say loud enough for you to hear over the noise. "Why don't we turn on the radio and find out?" The wind is getting to you now, so we roll up the window. The world goes quiet. I open Google Assistant and say, "Play the station KTAR 92.3 FM on TuneIn on Waymo." About 10 seconds later, a jingle plays and a deep voice announces Arizona's morning news. I swipe back to the Waymo app and adjust the volume, each swipe producing a small pop from the speakers. After a few news stories, we probably should not bring up this in the article, a traffic report hits. A minor fender bender on the 51 South has closed two left lanes from Glendale Avenue to McDowell Road. You ask if that is on our route, and I say yes. "Well, wouldn't it be rush hour without traffic, right?" you say. Now Wanda is really going to be put to the test. I bring on some light instrumental music to lighten the mood. Quietly, I am hoping we will not be late. I hate being late, but a small smile crosses my face. Here I am, a blind man on the Phoenix Freeway on a Monday morning, trying to beat traffic and get to work on time. As American as apple pie in strip malls. And then, as if on cue, the traffic hits. Squeak, beep, the sounds close in around us. The car plays its own game of red light, green light. We feel the constant stopping and going. 5 minutes pass, then suddenly a jerk right, a stop, another jerk, and we are moving freely again. "Wow," you say, "I think we just navigated around the traffic to find an open lane." You settle back, shoulders dropping. But just as you get comfortable again, Wanda speaks, exiting freeway within 1 mile, and your energy shifts, and I can feel it. A minute later, we slow, stop briefly for a passing car, then ease right into the exit ramp. The car's momentum shifts as we follow the curve, smooth, deliberate, like a gentle roller coaster. We complete the half circle and stop abruptly. Quote, "Waiting for intersection to clear," unquote, Wanda says. I will not tell you this, but I am getting a little nervous. We are cutting close to the time I want to be at the center. We wait, and we wait some more. I skip the track. The thumping bass is not matching the vibe right now. Simple piano notes arrive like a cold glass of water on a hot Arizona day. Refreshing. "What a busy street," you say. After another minute and a half, the car moves again, proceeding on East Indian School Road. Surprisingly, Indian School is clear for a time this morning. For the first time in your trip, you are genuinely relaxed. You put your window down again. The breeze at surface street speed is manageable. The piano matches the mood, calm, present, unhurried. You rest your arm on the window ledge and you hear the sounds of the city. Traffic, a bus pulling up to its stop, the chirp of a pedestrian signal. Moments like this are why we are proud to be Federationists. We refuse to let the inability to drive determine where we could go. We wanted to reach places some said we never could. A car with only blind people inside, no driver, moving through the city completely on our own terms. We are going. "Can I ask you something?" you ask. "Remember, we cannot touch the steering wheel." And I say with a smile, "No, no." You say, "Let me see your phone for a second." I hand it over, honestly not sure what you're about to do. Throw it out the window, go through my messages, make a random call. About 30 seconds later, it happens. It hits us like the final words of a presidential report at a national convention. It's the song that has defined our movement since it debuted at NFB's 75th anniversary convention in 2015. James Brown and the Cane Tips coming through Wanda's speakers. I put my window down too, and we both sing at the top of our lungs. "So you're blind, you'll be fine. We got good news."
The song blasts as we sit at a red light, and every single doubt, every moment of believing I would never be able to live life like anyone else, every low expectation I ever let take root, it all goes right out the open window. The philosophy we carry in this movement, that blindness is a characteristic, not a defining quality, has never meant more real than right now. It is a good thing we can't see the faces people are making as we sing out the window, you say. Who cares, I reply, and we both laugh. As the car moves forward, it turns left. Proceeding on North 7th Street, Wanda says. We turn the music down and just sit together for a moment. We proceed south for about a minute, both of us smiling until a chime plays. Almost there, Wanda says. Don't forget your phone, keys, or wallet. Your future self will thank you. As the car slows for the right turn into Verde Lane, the significance of the whole trip fills me like a cup of coffee sitting in the cup holder. Finding a spot to pull over, we feel the car ease slightly right, pause, ease a little more, and the whole music returns. We have arrived at your destination, Wanda says. Pull on the door handle to exit the vehicle. Reluctantly, you gather your things. You pull the handle, grab your cane, step out with an energy that says you want someone to notice a blind person exiting a car with no driver. You close the door. Bye, Wanda, you say. I come around to meet you on the sidewalk. We just stand there together, breathing in the city air, taking everything in. Then the car makes a small sound, the door handles click back into place, the wheels shift, and we hear the quiet crunch of the road beneath them. Just like that, Wanda drives off. Speed bumps. What Waymo still needs to fix. As I park the metaphorical vehicle that is this article, I want to be honest. Even as we celebrate how far this technology has come, we must not settle for anything that does not fully meet our needs. The inability to independently adjust your pickup and drop-off location on the map as a blind user is frustrating. The in-car touchscreen is not accessible without sighted assistance. The process for music or playing music requiring Google Assistant workarounds that sometimes work instead of seamless screen reader integration is frankly maddening. These are not minor inconveniences. They are design gaps that a community as engaged in vocal as ours should not have to accept as permanent features. To Waymo's credit, they are listening. Full speed ahead. We are not going back. The philosophy is what my wife, Ashley, lead coordinator for NFB STEM to You, and I impart to our blind daughter, Liberty, our son, Lamile, and the third child we are expecting later this year. Through the NFB, we grow up knowing that blindness is not an excuse to stop reaching for your dreams. The low expectations of blindness will not be held by them. We are already planning those cross-country trips in our level 5. The unstoppable engine of hope has powered this movement since 1940. It is the gas our membership puts in the tank every single day. Our movement is the vehicle that empowers every one of us. When it comes to blind people and driving, we will never be backseat.

a publication of the American Action Fund for Blind Children and Adults, and you can find them online at nfb.org. Beyond the Code, Teaching Braille as Literacy. This is written by Casey L. Robertson and introduced by these words from the editor of Future Reflections magazine. Casey L. Robertson is a nationally recognized educator, leader, and advocate in the field of blindness education. She has more than a decade of experience preparing professionals, supporting families, and advancing literacy for blind students. She serves through the Professional Development and Research Institute on Blindness at Louisiana Tech University and has worked extensively as a teacher of students with visual impairments across multiple school districts. She also leads independent consulting and curriculum development work focused on blindness education. And in 2025, she was the winner of a Dr. Jacob Bulletin Award. And here's what Casey has to say. No child should have to wait for years to become a reader. All too often, that is exactly what happens to children who are learning to read Braille. Children may spend months, or even longer, working through tracking, letter recognition, and isolated code exercises until or before they are finally given the words, sentences, and books that make reading meaningful. By the time they have the chance to begin real reading, their motivation may have faded. The student may feel disconnected from classmates and doubtful that Braille is really a tool for learning and independence. I often hear parents and even teachers insist that Braille is hard to learn. I hear them say that their child or student is not interested in learning it. I hear this complaint most often from the parents and teachers of dual media learners. When I hear these concerns, I usually respond with a few questions. Well, how is Braille being taught? What do the lessons actually look like? And perhaps most importantly, are we teaching Braille or are we teaching literacy? Braille is not inherently hard to learn, and in many cases, students do not begin by seeing Braille as difficult. Often they learn that attitude from the adults around them. Children want to please teachers and parents, and they absorb the messages we send them. They also tend to mirror the attitudes we model. If Braille is presented as complicated, frustrating, or secondary, students may begin to see it that way too. If Braille is presented as a natural and meaningful path to reading, students are far more likely to engage with it as readers. The Natural Order of Contractions. The Natural Order of Contractions, or NOC, offers a very different path. Developed within the Professional Development and Research Institute on Blindness at Louisiana Tech University, NOC teaches contractions as they naturally appear in the words and text students need to read. Instead of delaying meaningful literacy until large portions of the Braille code are memorized in isolation, NOC helps students move quickly into authentic reading. In the NOC approach, teachers begin with fundamental skills, but they do not stop there. As students encounter high-frequency words, classroom materials, and connected text, contractions are taught in the order that they naturally occur. Students learn Braille within the context of reading, not as separate, disconnected skill. Too often, students are pulled out of the mainstream classroom during reading instructions to be taught the Braille code. While code instruction matters, literacy is larger than the code itself. Students need opportunities to read stories, engage with language, build comprehension, and see themselves as readers. When Braille instruction is disconnected from meaningful reading, students miss the very experiences that make literacy so powerful. This matters because relevance matters. Many traditional Braille programs isolate students into a separate curriculum with activities that may feel slow, artificial, and unmotivating. This problem is especially serious for older students who are transitioning from print to Braille. These learners already understand the mechanics of reading. What they lack is access to the Braille code. Giving them babyish materials to read and forcing them through disconnected drills can feel burdensome and discouraging. NOC addresses this challenge by using interesting, age-respectful text

0: and teaching the contractions students need in order to read that text successfully. Meaningful words, meaningful reading. The NOC approach aligns with long-standing reading research. Effective reading instruction includes phonemic awareness, phonics, fluency, compression, and strong teaching. NOC explicitly connects Braille literacy to these essential components. With the NOC approach, Braille instruction supports the full reading process. It does not postpone meaningful literacy while students move through a rigid sequence of symbols. NOC offers an encouraging message to families. Your child does not have to be trapped in a slow march through isolated code work before being treated as a real reader. Children need meaningful words and meaningful books that encourage them to read. They need instruction that builds confidence as well as competence. When students have access to authentic classroom reading and learn contractions in the words they actually encounter, Braille ceases to be a code to memorize. It becomes a literacy system that they can use to unlock the mysteries and delights of words on the page. For teachers of blind and low vision students, NOC offers a practical, flexible framework. It begins with tracking and alphabet work and then moves into word recognition, what print readers refer to as sight words. Teachers introduce Braille contractions as they appear naturally in the text. NOC cautions teachers not to present words in their uncontracted form when those words normally contain contractions in standard Braille. The use of mainstream reading materials, explicit instruction on specific contractions, and read-aloud support are strongly encouraged. Braille-rich environments should connect literacy to real life. Perhaps most importantly, NOC helps preserve high expectations. Too often, Braille readers are expected to advance more slowly than print readers. It is assumed that they will read less or accept a narrower curriculum. NOC pushes against that pattern. It keeps students connected to grade-level materials, interesting content, and the broader curriculum alongside their peers. The goal is not simply to teach contractions more quickly. The goal is to help students become readers sooner, readers who can participate, comprehend, write, study, and grow in independence. This goal does not belong to teachers alone. Parents and paraprofessionals play an enormous role in determining whether Braille is reinforced consistently and positively in a child's daily life. Families build literacy through routines, expectations, and encouragement. Paraprofessionals often support instruction under the guidance of the teacher of blind students. They help create more opportunities for practice and access throughout the school day. When the adults around a child understand Braille, the child benefits. Summer Braille Class. To support these goals, I offer a summer Braille class for parents and paraprofessionals. This class is designed to give adults the confidence and knowledge they need to support a Braille learner more effectively. My course is intended for adults who currently work with a Braille learner, expect to support an incoming Braille student for fall of 2026, or are the parents of a blind or low-vision child. The course is offered free of charge. It runs for 16 weeks in an 18-week time frame. It requires participants to attend weekly virtual classes, complete homework, and participate actively. Participants need a Perkins Brailler and a copy of Ashcroft's Programmed Instruction in Braille, Unified English Braille. The course does not provide college credit and does not certify participants as teachers of blind students. However, participants may optionally pursue the National Certification in Unified English Braille, or NCEUB. This kind of training fits beautifully with the spirit of NOC. If we believe children should have meaningful access to Braille literacy, then we must also equip the adults around them to support that literacy. A child's progress is strengthened when the adults at home and at school understand how Braille works, value it as a true reading medium, and know how to reinforce learning in everyday settings. Braille instruction is at its best when it leads quickly to purpose, confidence, and independence. The natural order of contractions is one promising way to make that happen. An upcoming book, expected to be published in early 2027, will guide parents and teachers in the use of NOC. If you are a parent or educator you know who wants to join the free summer course, reach out to me at KCR, that's C-A-S-E-Y-R, at latech.edu. That's KCR at latech.edu. Our next story comes from WTTW in Chicago, the PBS affiliate in Chicago. Chicago sidewalks aren't accessible for people with mobility challenges, a lawsuit argues. The city wants the case dismissed. This is written by Nick Blumberg and published on June 22nd. Getting around Chicago can be extremely difficult for people with a disability, and not because it's a complicated, noisy urban environment. In 2023, a federal judge ruled in a class action lawsuit that Chicago's failure to make its signalized crosswalks accessible to blind and low vision pedestrians violated the Americans with Disabilities Act and the Rehabilitation Act. Despite decades of cries for help and New York City losing a similar lawsuit, the city fought the case for years, ultimately failing. Now it's under a court-appointed monitor ensuring that Chicago complies with a plan to fix the problem. Last fall, the firm that successfully took on Chicago's inaccessible crosswalks brought another lawsuit against the city, this time arguing that it has long failed to properly build and maintain sidewalks, curb ramps, and other key pedestrian infrastructure that people with mobility disabilities must navigate, as well as to provide accessible alternative routes when construction blocks rights of way. It's not the first time that Chicago has faced claims like this. In 2005, the city was hit with a federal class action over its failure to build curb ramps. Chicago settled the case in 2007 by pledging to spend $50 million, the largest ever settlement in an ADA suit at the time. But just building the curb ramps and other accessible infrastructure isn't enough if they're not maintained, plaintiffs and attorneys involved in the suit say. Quote, we took a look at the city's uncoordinated systems, and they're just simply not working, says Rachel Weisberg, directing attorney in Disability Rights Advocates Chicago office. We found that there are over 20,000 open or 311 requests for sidewalk improvements. And even more concerning than that, the data showed that there were over 6,000 open for more than 3 years. That's a very long time to wait to be able to navigate outside of your block or outside of your community. In an audit of 311 requests released in February, Chicago's Inspector General found that, quote, the information about service requests on 311's public-facing platforms contributes to public confusion and distrust because they do not provide users with clear information on the overall process, request statuses, and work order timeframes. 311's potential to improve city services and ability to provide deeper analysis is hampered by its limited staffing, unquote. Dangerous sidewalks, constant vigilance. Navigating broken curb ramps, cracked and crumbling sidewalks, or pathways overgrown with weeds is nothing new to plaintiff Chernell Lane, a Washington Park resident who uses a motorized wheelchair to get around. She said she often encounters sidewalks with separations so large that she can't roll over them, forcing her to ride in the street. Quote, then I have drivers cursing at me. I have drivers trying to play chicken with me, screaming at me, saying that I shouldn't be on the street, but I can't go down the sidewalk, unquote, Lane said. For Lane, keeping an eye out for damaged infrastructure means constant vigilance when she's on the go. But vigilance is no guarantee. She told WTTW News a damaged crosswalk once caused her to fall, with her chair landing on top of her. Quote, stuff like that gives you PTSD. It scares you, Lane said. It feels like you're at war, and you have to watch for grenades, unquote. Plaintiff Kevin Sullivan was born with a condition that makes his muscle tissue more fibrous than the average person, necessitating ankle-foot orthotics for short distances and a power wheelchair for longer trips. He lives in suburban Palatine and previously commuted into the city for work. He still regularly comes into Chicago to visit friends, see concerts or sports games, and attend festivals. Quote, going around a more unfamiliar area, I've got to keep an eye on the sidewalk to make sure that I don't hit a bump too hard or accidentally damage my power wheelchair. It adds to the whole mental toll of the experience, Sullivan said. A lot of people take the sidewalk for granted because they are able-bodied and they can drive. But for people like me and Chernell and anyone else who uses a mobility device, the sidewalk is our road, unquote. But in a motion to dismiss the case, the city argues that Sullivan and Lane don't even have standing to bring this suit. Quote, plaintiffs have not plausibly alleged facts to establish personal knowledge of and intent to use every pedestrian facility in the city, totaling more than 7,400 miles of sidewalks, curb ramps, and crosswalks, city attorneys wrote, adding that the charges of failing to provide alternate routes when sidewalks are blocked should also be kicked out because they identify no site that currently fails to comply with any identified regulation, unquote. The city also claims that the plaintiff's suit misapplies or fails to identify applicable accessibility law and Department of Justice regulations. A spokesperson for the city's law department declined to comment, citing the ongoing nature of the litigation. Both sides are awaiting a ruling from the judge assigned to the case on the city's motion to dismiss. Weisberg said that assuming the ruling goes in their favor, the plaintiffs will next file to be certified as a class. And Weisberg added it's important to bear in mind that while accessible sidewalks are crucially important for the plaintiffs in this case, safe pedestrian infrastructure is good for all Chicagoans, quote, older adults, parents with strollers, anyone navigating the public right-of-way. And so while it is an absolute lifeline for people with mobility disabilities, it's certainly a benefit for everyone, unquote. As for Chicago's efforts to make its crosswalks accessible, a June 5 press release touted that the city now has 160 accessible crosswalks, with 78 having been completed in the last year, and more than 100 installations slated for the coming year. Quote, every Chicagoan deserves to move through our city safely and with confidence, Mayor Brandon Johnson said in a statement. This significant expansion of accessible pedestrian signals is about making our streets more inclusive and ensuring residents who are blind and have low vision can travel more independently in every neighborhood, unquote. The release touted that last year the Chicago Department of Transportation significantly accelerated implementation, exceeding its annual installation targets and reaching more neighborhoods through the city, but made no mention of the class action lawsuit the city lost. The court-appointed monitor's report on the city's progress installing accessible pedestrian signals is expected on July 1st. For our next story, we pay a visit to Blind New World at blindnewworld.org. This is a blog site operated by the Perkins School for the Blind. What I See Now, Writing the Book I Wish Had Existed. Rishabh Gupta has been navigating retinitis pigmentosa since childhood and wrote What I See Now because he needed such a book to exist, but it didn't. My mother had ligament surgery 2 weeks ago, and she still can't walk properly. I have retinitis pigmentosa, and I have been navigating vision loss since I was a child. But yesterday, the two of us went out anyway. Every place she wanted to see, we went there. Slowly, patiently. No one checked the time, no one complained, but the entire day she kept apologizing for needing help. Cautious, wait, hold my hand, slowly. Tiny sentences, the kind people say when they're afraid of becoming heavy in someone else's life. By the time we were driving back home, she went quietly. Then softly, almost looking out of the window more than at us, she said, I'm not going out again until I can walk on my own. You have to go through so much trouble because of me. And just then, something inside me stopped for a second, because I knew that sentence, not from her, from myself. I've said those words several times before, in different forms, to different people. Sorry for needing help. Sorry for taking time. Sorry for being difficult. Sorry for not being easy to carry. I looked at her and said, quote, "Whenever you want to go somewhere, you just tell me. I don't feel troubled, honestly, not even a bit," unquote. She turned toward me slowly and said, "Really?" And I assured, "Really." And then she smiled. Not a big smile, not dramatic, just that small relief smile people have when they realize that they are still safe to need someone. That smile stayed with me longer than the entire day. Because standing there, I realized two things at once. One, I genuinely had not felt burdened, not while waiting, not while walking slowly, not while helping her stand, not once. And two, and this one surprised me more, it felt good to be needed, not important, not praised, but needed. There's a strange warmth in being trusted with someone's weakness, a quiet kind of meaning, the kind you cannot demand from life, the kind that only appears when someone lets their guards down enough to lean on you. And maybe that's why love feels so heavy sometimes. Not because caring is difficult, but because people spend so much of their lives trying not to need anyone at all. I did not expect to be still thinking about it 3 weeks later, but here I am. My book, What I See Now, is about moments like this one. The two things you understand when you finally stop performing long enough to actually feel something. It's about building my life with retinitis pigmentosa in India, where there is no cultural script for what you are, where there are only options on offer are tragedy and inspiration, and you find yourself inventing a third option somewhere between dark humor and radical honesty. It is, as far as I know, the first honest memoir about progressive vision loss written by an Indian. Writing it did not fix anything, but it made the things that were broken feel like they belonged to me. And that about wraps up this week's edition of the Blindness and Disability News Hour. This program covers the week of June 28th, 2026. My name is Bill. Thanks for joining us this week. This program, as always, is a production and presentation of Mind's Eye Radio in Belleville, Illinois. Hope you all have a good rest of your week and good weekend. Stay cool. That's going to be a bit of a challenge. Be good. Stay safe. Keep your pets hydrated. See you. Bye.
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2: 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I am Cherise Stevens, a volunteer reader for Sun Sounds of Arizona. Today, I'm reading articles from the July-August 2025 issue of Essence magazine. Some of the articles I will be reading are: How Black Art Defined Our Party with a Purpose. Since 1995, Essence has asked Black artists to conjure the spirit and identity of what many call the biggest family reunion in the country. The result is an exquisite artistic narration of love, resistance, and belonging. Beyond the Pages. Before it was a brand, it was a birthright. Essence made space, then made history. Our first article is How Black Art Defined Our Party with a Purpose. Every year since 1995, Essence's Festival of Culture has called upon Black artists across generations to capture its energy, spirit, and significance, turning each poster into a piece of living history. By Okla Jones III. When Essence magazine's inaugural issue was released in May of 1970, it stood alone in affirming the boldness, beauty, and brilliance of Black women. Since then, it has remained steadfast in that purpose, leaving an imprint on institutions far outside the magazine itself. In celebration of 25th anniversary, the company launched what was then called the Essence Music Festival. There, attendees from all over experienced the music, community, and rich culinary scene of New Orleans, while also being immersed in the traditions of the diaspora. Susan L. Taylor, then Essence's editor-in-chief, championed visual artists in the event's promotion. 30 years ago, Black creatives began producing original works that blended their unique perspectives with the brand's mission. Today, Taylor's artistic vision has contributed to both the festival's reach and the publication's legacy. For the first Essence Festival in 1995, Willie Tolbert was tapped to create the official artwork. His Music Indulgence represented a collection of Black musicians playing everything from brass to percussion. It was an aesthetic depiction of the fresh energy that pulsed through the fest's early days. Created with a mixture of acrylic paint, pastels, and markers, the piece signaled a milestone in Tolbert's career. Though he had long been renowned for his portrayals of Black expression, this commission carried new weight, especially since Tolbert had never set foot in the Big Easy before that historic weekend. My mother and father were both from Alabama, and my uncle is from Mississippi, so even though I had never been to New Orleans, my southern roots are deep, Tolbert says. I knew that New Orleans was the birthplace of jazz, and I was familiar with its food and culture and everything, so I wanted to put something together that really represented that. Tolbert was called upon again in 1996 for a follow-up piece, which he named The Rhythm Within Them. This marked another opportunity for him to interpret the philosophy of Essence through his own lens, this time with a deeper understanding of the event's audience. It's interesting because the work is a collaboration, he says. They tell me what they want, and then I hear that, and then I tell them what I can do, and then we agree upon that in the middle. That's how it generally goes. As Tolbert understood, unity is what the gathering is truly about. In 1999, Texas-based artist Evita Tezeno developed art for the festival's fifth edition. The event had a star-studded lineup that included Lauryn Hill, Patti LaBelle, Erykah Badu, and Maze, featuring the legendary Frankie Beverly. Any composition representing it needed to capture the spirit of Black music, as well as the heartbeat of the Crescent City. Tezeno had recently come to the attention of Essence thanks to her Congo Square poster for the New Orleans Jazz and Heritage Festival held earlier that year. The team told me they wanted something along the lines of what I had created for Jazz Fest, but to push it a bit more toward music, she explains. That direction, combined with Tezeno's distinct prowess, led to Big Band, a piece featuring key elements of a quartet: the saxophone, the trumpet, the drummer, and the singer. That work marked a turning point for Tezeno in her practice and on the personal front. At the time, I was doing completely different style, she notes, but I had a dream that an angel came to my front door and gave me a book of sketches for this new style, and the festival piece was the first one that I did with that particular style. Big Band represents a new beginning for me. Doors were opening for me, and it was just so exciting. That sense of alignment between vision and reality only deepened once she arrived in Louisiana. Everything that they wanted in the poster, I saw in real life, she recalls. I saw hipness. I saw women. I saw beautiful Black women. I saw all types of music, and I listened to all types of music. The vibrancy she infused into this work struck a chord with the city, and Tezeno felt it. When I met the people of New Orleans, they loved my poster, she states. They said that it embodied the true essence of Essence, and they were excited to have that piece in their collection. Soon after its debut, what is now known as the Essence Festival of Culture emerged as a multi-generational assemblage for people of color. By its 10th year, the affair called for something different. The commemorative artwork needed to be eye-catching, provocative, and distinguished. Enter Margaret Slade Kelly, a seasoned artist whose emotive style made her the perfect choice for the moment. Although Kelly's Creole Lady was designed for the 2004 festival, the artist's connection to the brand had begun long before. In 1995, her work had caught the attention of Taylor, who purchased one of her compositions during an auction at Sotheby's and encouraged Kelly to send a full portfolio to the magazine's New York City office. That introduction led the foundation for a lasting partnership. Kelly was later commissioned for the 1997 event, and her paintings were featured prominently as the backdrop for the 25th anniversary awards telecast, an occasion that sparked national recognition and a surge in demand for her art. The significance of Creole Lady was not lost on its initial supporters and those invested in the advancement of Black art. In 2004, Chevrolet, then a sponsor of the festival, recognized the influence of Kelly's work and invited her to speak about its meaning in a candid interview. Creole Lady is for Essence, and about Essence. And Essence means so much to many of us, Kelly said at the time. It has mirrored us so that we have the opportunity to see ourselves in a magazine. It highlighted for us our points of beauty and our points of intelligence and our points of empowerment and all the opportunities we have within that scope. So it was an easy visualization. This is the 10th anniversary of Essence Music Festival. And if you live here, you know what that means. It means an absolutely marvelous experience for the entire city. I love this city and all its characteristics and all its culture. I took the musicians and I set the woman in the center point of the musicians, and I put them all in downtown New Orleans with African fabric flowing in the background just to represent the African experience. The inclusion of fine art in Essence Festival's promotional materials wasn't just a choice. It was necessary for what was originally billed as a party with a purpose. It served as a thread that bound generations and creative disciplines. As Essence grew, so did the depth of the artistic narratives it cultivated. Rich with symbolism, these creations document the spaces where Black identity is understood. For Kelly, Creole Lady was a celebration of the company's ethos, along with the soul of her then hometown. It brought people together, Kelly said, of what many call the biggest family reunion in the country. It does it in a different way, but I believe it still does bring people together for a really unique experience. And I hope it never goes away. Because we need that as Black people. We need that kind of experience and that kind of reminder that we are brothers and sisters. We are part of a community, all for one and one for all. Her sentiments were echoed by Tobert, who also reflects on the festival's impact. It was always great to be out there, he says. Seeing all those amazing Black folk, it's beautiful to know that the event is still going on today. The relationship between Essence and visual art has lived on the publication's pages. From its inception, when legendary photographer, filmmaker, and author Gordon Parks served as the brand's first editorial director, art has remained a pillar of the magazine's identity. This legacy has only expanded over time. In the May-June 2021 issue, textile artist Bisa Butler became the first creative to grace the cover with a quilted portrait, unapologetically titled, "Racism is So American," imitating that when you protest, it people think you are protesting America. In the January-February issue, that same year, a landmark collaboration with fine artist Lorna Simpson and megastar Rihanna yielded Of Earth and Sky, a 12-page portfolio of photographic collages that redefined modern standards of beauty. That stellar effort resulted in Essence winning a coveted National Magazine Award for Photography from the American Society of Magazine Editors, ASME. And in 2022, Darius X, Moreno's comic book-themed rendering of Angela Bassett proved that contemporary Black artistry could be both playful and profound. Together, the magazine and the festival have built an ecstatic archive of love, resistance, and belonging. From the canvases of Tobert to Zeno and Kelly to the seminal covers that have been published throughout the outlet's history, these moments expose a deep and enduring truth. Essence has never simply reported culture. It has shaped and elevated it through exquisite imagery, through art. You are listening to Essence with Sharice Stevens on Sun Sounds of Arizona. Beyond the pages, before it was a brand, it was a birthright. Essence made space, then made history. By Shelby Stewart. It began, as most sacred things do, in the quiet. Before the language was polished into representation. Before the world grew comfortable naming what it could not comprehend. There was Essence. Not just a magazine. No, it was a reckoning. A whisper and a war cry, a mother's love, a grandmother's nod, a daughter's first glance into her own reflection. It didn't knock on the door of the culture. It kicked the door down and made room. For more than half a century, Essence has not merely spoken, it has remembered. It remembered Black women before the world acknowledged their glow, archived Black womanhood with unflinching devotion. Essence has seen Black women, centered them, celebrated them. The pages have sung their names and traced the curve of their joy, the fire of their rage, the deep-bellied laughter of their triumph. Through its pages and platforms, Black women have found themselves reflected, not just in beauty spreads and cover stories, but in everyday affirmations of their brilliance, resilience, and truth. The power of reflection is not symbolic. It is deeply personal. As Brandel Mills Cox, PhD, a professor and media researcher, puts it, when a Black woman reads Essence, she's seeing stories that speak directly to her lived experience. That reflection, that mirror, is essential in reaffirming one's identity and encouraging Black women to stand firm in who they are, especially in places where they might be the only one. And those pages haven't sat still. They've wandered into the homes of millions and made their way into the DNA of pop culture. In a cramped Chicago apartment on Good Times, the stylist Willana Woods places Essence in Thelma Evans' hands. No fanfare, no sermon. Just the May 1973 issue with Billy Dee Williams on the cover, smooth and fine as ever. Born just 3 years earlier in 1970, the magazine was already finding its way into the living rooms and the lives of Black women across the country. And in that exchange, a blink and you'll miss it moment, this is what Blackness looks like. Beautiful, cool, worthy. For a young girl watching at home, it was a revelation. Flash forward to Brooklyn. The Cosby Show, Season 6. Dr. Cliff Huxtable isn't reading a medical journal or the day's newspaper. He's flipping through Essence. The actor's real-life wife, Camille Cosby, is on the December 1989 cover. The placement isn't subtle. It's a declaration. This doctor admires Black women, not just as muses, but as monuments. And Black families watching saw something rare. Reverence. This is not nostalgia. It is architecture. A home built from names and newsprint, ink and intention. Essence did not sit quietly on the coffee table. It breathed. It bore witness. The millennium turned, and with it, the rhythm of Black womanhood evolved. Enter Mara Brock Akil, the creator of Girlfriends, a visionary who crafted stories that refused to flatten or simplify Black women. Her characters laughed, stumbled, soared, and at the heart of it all, there was always Essence, a muse, a compass, a fate would have it. Akil, like Essence, turns 55 this year. Two legacies born of the same moment, maturing in tandem. Essence was, is really, whether I knew it at the time or not, one of the first image makers in my life, Akil states. It was a fixture in her home. Her aunt Veretta, Akil's inspiration for Tony, his mother on the show, revered the magazine. She read it first, then passed it down to young Mara. You don't realize how much that is shaping your life, unknowingly, she says. Just what a child is attracted to. In Season 3, Episode 7, Joan Clayton, played by the luminous Tracy Ellis Ross, stands beside Ellis Carter, her lover. They wander into the city toward a magazine stand, and there, among the polished faces, Essence waits. Queen Latifah on the cover, October 2002. Not in the background, not as a product placement, but as the moment. And it wasn't random. Joan subscribes to Essence, Akil insists. That detail mattered. So did the subscription label. It had to be authentic. For all my characters, really. That kind of visual affirmation was deliberate. Essence had always been in dialogue with Akil, first as a girl, then as a creator. Even if the cameras didn't always catch those Essence Easter eggs, they were there, tucked into the corners of Joan's world. Essence was one of the first covers that talked about HIV and AIDS in the Black community, Akil recalls, and how it was specifically targeting Black people and what was happening to Black women. That article was the inspiration for the 4-episode arc we did on Girlfriends. So when it comes to Essence, I've been in conversation with the magazine my whole life. Then came New Orleans, not fiction this time, but real life, unfolding beneath the hot, holy sun of the Big Easy, the Essence Festival of Culture, that sacred gathering ground of Black joy, Black genius, Black legacy. Film producer Will Packer dropped to one knee and asked Heather, his now wife, to walk with him forever. That stage became sacred ground. That story became seed. Years later, the film Girls Trip would bloom from that soil, and there it was again, essence, not just featured, but centered. The story, the setting, the soul, proof that this magazine has never merely chronicled the culture, it has shaped it, honored it, and lived inside the lives of people who built it brick by beautiful brick. Essence gives you an incredible jumping off point, Packer says. Audiences these days are looking for something real. They're looking for something authentic. I met my incredible wife there, so I have had a relationship with not just Essence magazine, but also Essence Festival. It was natural for me as a storyteller to incorporate that and what I know about it and the organic nature of that festival into my content. Across the South, in the ATL, glamorous and unapologetically loud with love, another celebration ensued. This time, the moment belonged to Candy Burris. It was season 10 of the popular reality TV series, The Real Housewives of Atlanta. Glasses clinked, and at the center of it all was her very first Essence cover in October 2017. A dream realized. It was not just a party, but a proclamation. Essence had arrived for her, and with it, the world bore witness to a new chapter in her story, sealed in glossy print. In a different city, a different time, but vibrating at the same sacred frequency, a new story began to hum. In the season premiere of Survival of the Thickest, Mavis Beaumont, played by Michelle Buteau, steps onto a set wrapped in lights and legacy. She's there for an Essence magazine shoot. The title alone carries the weight of generations. No pages need turning. No covers need showing. The very mention of Essence is enough to anchor the moment in meaning. For Mavis, it is less about being seen and more about being held by a publication that has always made space for Black womanhood in all its varied and creatively inspired forms. And in Bel Air, a reboot with renewed purpose, Uncle Phil and Aunt Viv are prepping for an Essence feature, August 2024. The shoot, fictional as it may be, signals something deep and true. This publication has always carved space for Black love, power couples, partners, builders of legacy. The story being told on screen mirrors the one Essence has chronicled for generations. Just a month later, Will Packer returned to our screens, this time with a limited series that pulsed with beauty, danger, and dignity of Black life. Fight Night, the Million Dollar Heist, set in the heat and hustle of 1970s Atlanta, plays like a cinematic love letter to the Blaxploitation era. It's a salute to the sharp suits, sharper tongues, and unapologetic audacity of people rewriting their own narrative. And because art mirrors memory, Essence makes another cameo. In the first episode, a copy of the magazine rests in the hands of the underboss to the gangster Missouri Slim, played by David Banner, as he sits beneath the soft hum of a barbershop dryer. Even in a world thick with swagger and schemes, Essence appears, not out of place, but right at home. A soft but certain signal of culture, of presence, of pride, an emblem of Blackness, a quiet witness to the legend in motion. I wanted it to feel like something that is an actual peek into the real lives of my characters, Packer explains. So that's why the David Banner character had Essence magazine in that barbershop. Because it was showing a slice of life and what Black people were actually doing. So whether you're 70 years old or 17 years old, Essence has been around, has been there, and has probably been a part of your life. And now, in Beyond the Gates, the new Black soap opera on CBS, the legacy lives on. Season 1, Episode 31. Samantha Richardson, a hopeful model with stars in her eyes, sits across from her older cousin Chelsea Hamilton, a former force on the runways. The conversation is soft but serious, layered with the kind of wisdom that comes only from lived experience. And then, there it is, a name drop, Essence, spoken with weight, with knowing. As Chelsea maps the path to success, she doesn't just reference the magazine. Her words lift it up, a nod to its power, its permanence, a signal that you've arrived. A legacy, you see, does not always shout. Sometimes it shows up in the margins. Sometimes it lingers beneath the surface. Maybe it rests in the background of a plot in a sitcom or a prestige drama. It is embedded in the pages of a magazine passed hand to hand, mother to daughter, generation to generation. Essence was never just a magazine. It's been the scaffold, the sacred text. It didn't ask permission to matter, it just did. And still does. From the quiet, it became everything. And it remains as proof that we are here and we are beautiful. You have been listening to Essence with readings from the Fall-Winter 2025 issue of Essence Magazine. I am Charisse Stevens, a volunteer reader with Sun Sounds of Arizona. 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
1: Hello, everyone. My name is Claudette from the Talking Information Center. Today is Wednesday, the 1st of July, and I will be reading articles from Fortune Magazine, the April-May edition. The first article today is titled, Rule Number One for the AI Era. Keep calm. Many Americans fear AI will permanently displace their jobs, but plenty of business leaders value the human elements of work that no AI can replace. If it feels like the AI frenzy has hit a fever pitch lately, that's because it has. But while 2025 was a year of excessive AI investment and hype, 2026 could be the year we find out which companies emerge victorious and which will be left in the dust. Winners are starting to emerge. Over the past year, Anthropic appears to have surged past OpenAI as the LLM maker of choice for big business. That is even as it weathers a major blow from President Trump, whose administration ordered federal agencies and military contractors to cease doing business with the company after a dispute over safety restrictions on autonomous weapons and mass surveillance. Anthropic has sued to block that order. In the private markets, AI threatens to make the lifespans of startups shorter than ever. Traditionally, venture capitalists have had to wait 7 to 10 years to see investments pan out. Today, that feels closer to 7 months or even 7 weeks. Fortune's Ali Garfinkel brings us a riveting case study. Cursor, an AI coding company whose valuation soared from $2.5 billion to almost $30 billion last year. Along the way, Cursor was one of the fastest startups in history to reach $1 billion in annualized revenue. That figure has since doubled to $2 billion. Yet the company and its 25-year-old founder now face an existential crisis, trying to prove what they're building is a durable business rather than a nice-to-have feature that Anthropic or OpenAI can easily replicate. Incumbents are living a similar nightmare. The S-small-AA Spocalypse in early February, triggered by a Claude Cowork plug-in release, wiped out $285 billion in tech market cap in a single trading day, mostly from software stocks. I've been building some form of software for 27 years now, Aaron Levy, Box CEO and Cursor customer, told Ali. The sheer rate of change is unlike anything we've ever seen. For employees, AI anxieties is on the rise. In a recent Reuters Ipsos poll, 71% of Americans said that they fear AI will permanently displace workers. It's no wonder when CEOs keep publicly declaring that AI agents will do exactly that. How can leaders, or any of us, cope with so much uncertainty? We've devoted much of this issue to answering that question. Among the highlights, psychologist and AI researcher Gary Marcus wants us all to take a deep breath. He offers 9 reasons why the AI jobpocalypse isn't coming for your job anytime soon. And our Beatrice Nolan has a guide for CEOs on how to steer their organization through the turbulence. If you're tired of the AI talk altogether,

that looks a lot like, well, Miami. Finally, there are still plenty of business leaders out there who value the human elements of work and corporate culture that no AI can replace. Our annual 100 Best Companies to Work for ranking on page 78, features many of their companies. We live in exciting times and hope fortune can help you navigate them. Thank you for listening to this article. Our next article is Where Industry Comes Together. 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Japan's Socha business model, balancing trading, financing, and logistics, has long underpinned the country's position as one of the world's leading manufacturing nations. 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Toyo's brand essence focuses on linking the best in a world more interconnected and accessible than ever before. The company seeks to link products and information that provide value to all stakeholders. One tangible aspect of this philosophy is the Toyo One Man Show. This annual trade convention specializes in automotive industry, showcasing the latest manufacturing technologies and, increasingly, products related to automation, digital transformation, and energy conservation. Now in its 51st year, the 2026 Toyo One Man Show brought together more than 70 manufacturers and nearly 5,000 visitors over 2 days. The One Man Show is a platform where people, technologies, and ideas come together to promote collaboration across the entire industry, says Toyo's president, Vichira Haga. As the industry gradually shifts toward electric vehicles and places greater emphasis on sustainability, the company is also actively pursuing carbon neutrality. Carbon dioxide carbon dioxide reduction is now one of the most critical challenges we face. From a carbon neutral perspective, we aim to support our customers and contribute to the future of the industry, end of quote, adds Haga. Toyo now offers a permanent showroom where visitors can experience cutting edge carbon neutral equipment firsthand and hold exhibitions on a regular basis. While continuing to build on its automotive foundation, the company has also been exploring opportunities in growing sectors such as semiconductors and new energy. Regardless of the field, maintaining consistent Toyo quality remains a priority. We make sure we can support our clients, whatever the price point or tool type, explains Haga. With a network of more than 30,000 suppliers from email

0: 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That ends this article. Let's go on to the next. The next article is called Smarter Homes Start with Energy. AI-powered energy management is helping households handle rising demand, cost, and complexity. Most people can easily recall how many steps they took yesterday or how far they can drive in a full tank of gas. But ask them how much electricity their homes used or which appliance consumed the most, and the answer is often unclear. As energy costs rise and home energy systems become more complicated due to advancements in tech and increasing electrification, homeowners are feeling the strain of this knowledge gap. Higher and less predictable utility bills make it harder to manage monthly expenses, while growing pressure to be more sustainable adds new choices around solar, electric appliances, and energy efficiency. At the same time, concerns about power outages and grid reliability are increasing. Without clear and easy-to-understand information, many homeowners are left trying to balance cost, energy efficiency, and reliability with limited guidance. Energy has long been invisible to most homeowners, but it's no longer something people can afford to overlook, says Preeti Bajaj, Executive Vice President of Home Solutions at Schneider Electric, a global specialist in energy management, automation, and digitalization in more than 100 countries. Our innovations harness the power of electrification, digitalization, and decentralization to empower homeowners to manage their home energy usage intelligently. The brain of the home. Home energy management systems, HEMS, are reshaping how people understand and use energy in their homes by turning a once invisible system into something measurable, coordinated, and easy to manage. HEMS acts as the brain of the home, connecting key energy assets such as smart electrical panels, solar panels, home batteries, electric vehicle chargers, and major appliances into a single intelligent network. Instead of operating independently, these systems work together, helping homeowners use less energy overall and use it at the right times. By monitoring real-time usage and electricity prices, HEMS can reduce reliance on expensive peak power, identify the biggest energy-consuming devices, and automatically shift energy use to lower-cost periods. For homeowners, this can mean smaller utility fees without changing daily routines. Most smart homes focus on convenience, such as turning lights on with voice commands or adjusting thermostat remotely, says Bajaj. HEMS goes much deeper. We integrate energy intelligence into the fabric of homes to make the most optimal use of the energy they consume. It's not just smart, it's strategic. AI makes this automation possible at scale. Rather than relying on static settings or manual scheduling, AI-powered HEMS continuously learn how a household lives and adapts. For example, an EV may only be charged to the level typically needed for daily commuting, avoiding excess energy use. A home with solar panels might store surplus energy in a battery during the day, then draw on that stored power in the evening when electricity rates are higher, reducing grid dependence and steep energy tariffs. These systems also help homes become more sustainable by cutting waste in maximizing the use of clean energy. AI can identify inefficiencies early, fine-tune heating and cooling, and ensure renewable energy is used where it has the greatest impact. Over time, this leads to lower emissions without sacrificing comfort or convenience. Just as important, HEMS strengthen energy resilience. During grid disruptions or extreme weather, connected batteries and smart controls can prioritize critical loads, keeping lights on, refrigerators running, or medical devices powered. By intelligent managing available energy, homes are better prepared for uncertainty, whether it's a blackout or a heat wave. Home energy management is made easy. The role homes play in the greater energy system continues to evolve. In the past, homes most relied on electricity from the grid. Today, with solar panels, home batteries, and connected devices, homes can now produce electricity, store it, and choose when to use it or send it back to the grid. By having more control over household energy, homeowners can lower bills, avoid peak prices, and reduce waste. Because this modern home automation involves the use of advanced technologies, Bajan notes that there is persistent misconception that home energy management is only for the technically minded. But that is the opposite, and that is increasingly true. Platforms such as Schneider Electric's Wiser aggregate energy information into a single app rather than scattering it across interfaces. This design allows consumers to easily take an active role in home energy management. It's a user-friendly interface where homeowners can see insights such as energy savings, carbon footprint, and battery status without needing to understand grid dynamics, says Baja. This technology empowers people without overwhelming them. As more homes work to optimize their energy management, the benefits will extend beyond individual households. The grid can become more balanced and flexible, better able to handle peaks in demand and make use of extra renewable power. The future of energy isn't about complexity. It's about clarity. And it starts at home, says Baja. Households are becoming part of a wider energy community that is actively contributing to a cleaner, more reliable energy future for everyone. Users can make choices based on what they want to do for their homes, for their lives, and for their families by simply opening our app. We're giving them the power to take control. The app is Schneider Electric. And that is the end of that article. Our next article is People-Led, Future-Ready. A people-first philosophy is fueling resilience, empowering staff, and delivering stronger client relationships. Demand on talent in the accounting industry is increasingly driven by rapid technology adoption and a persistent talent shortage, according to CPA Trendlines. In this landscape, prioritizing a great staff and experience can power long-term success. As one of the largest certified public accounting and business advisory firms in the U.S. with more than a century of experience, Plante Moran has long put its staff at the center of firm culture. Plante Moran's culture prioritizes trust, balance, and genuine care for staff and clients, says Jason Drake, managing partner of Plante Moran. It's a culture built on openness, collaboration, and empowerment, where everyone is encouraged to contribute ideas and grow. That culture directly shapes the firm's client experiences. By encouraging deep listening and thoughtful problem-solving, Plante Moran delivers a forward-looking relationship focused approach that resonates with those it serves. According to the firm's latest client satisfaction survey, 99% of clients say Plante Moran understands their organization's needs. 98% say it provides solution backed by technical experience, and 96% would recommend the firm to others. Innovation plays a critical role in delivering that experience. The firm not only invests in advanced technologies and responsible AI to enhance both staff productively and productivity and client service. It also empowers staff to contribute new perspectives. Plante Moran's idea management platform, Bright Idea, makes it easy for team members to stay curious and suggest new approaches while giving visibility to how ideas move from concept to testing to implementation. Innovation at Plante Moran doesn't feel forced or top-down. Rather, it rises naturally from those closest to the clients in the work itself. Staff identity opportunities every day, and they have firm-wide support to suggest them, says Drake. As the profession undergoes significant change, prompting many firms to reevaluate their ownership structure, revamp operations, and rethink long-term strategy, Plante Moran's people-first culture has helped it grow without sacrificing independence or losing sight of its core values. Growth gives us more people to learn from, more perspective to incorporate, and more opportunities to live out the values that have always grounded us, said Drake. It doesn't pull us away from our culture, it amplifies it, giving us new ways to bring it to life. Curiosity and creativity allow us to support one another and our clients at the highest possible level. End of article. Our next article, AI, you can work with that. Is generative AI an opportunity or a threat? Productivity booster, a job destroyer? Civilizational breakthrough, a dystopian slop generator? Right now, the answer in each case is potentially both, and that makes this fortune guide to navigating the current AI moment particularly timely. With AI models becoming capable of ever more job tasks, it's easy to succumb to anxiety over the future of your own industry. And as the saga of startup cursor shows, AI can accelerate the business world cycle of creative destruction with terrifying speed. But take heart. Tech breakthroughs historically create more winners than victims. As Jeremy Kahn writes, Beatrice Nolan reports on how CEOs are trying to land on the right side of that divide by resetting their corporate cultures for an AI era. Above all, as guest columnist Gary Marcus notes, it's far too early to panic about AI, no matter how daunting the predictions may sound. AI will change software as it exists today, but history shows the biggest changes may not be what one expects. AI, can we work with it? Yes, we can. And it's up to the individuals to make sure that we continue to understand AI and to further accept the challenges it offers to all of us. Yes, we can work with AI. Again, is it a generative AI threat? No. A productivity booster, a job destroyer? No. AI is here to stay. AI is going to change much of what we perceive in the world today. But like any other innovation, AI is important to all of us. That ends that article. And in closing, this is all the time we have for today. I'm Claudette, and I thank you for listening to the articles I have read from Fortune Magazine at the Talking Information Center. Again, thank you.
1: Hello, and welcome to Readings from Kiplinger Personal Finance Magazine, issue June 2026, read to you by Steve Malisi. What you need to know about private credit. Read our FAQ to find out why worries about these loans are roiling financial markets and whether fears are overblown. Question: what is private credit? Answer: the term most often refers to direct lending to small and mid-sized private businesses that takes place outside of traditional banking channels or the public bond market. Borrower companies, numbering in the thousands, might range from mom-and-pop shops with $5 million in annual sales to companies with $1 billion in revenues, according to Mark Steffen, alternative asset strategist at Wells Fargo Investment Institute. Such loans used to be primarily the province of banks. But as banks stepped back amid regulatory and economic constraints after the great financial crisis, alternative asset managers stepped in. Moody's estimates assets under management in the global private credit market will exceed $2 trillion this year and approach $4 trillion by 2030. Can individual investors access the private credit markets? It used to be that private markets were accessible only to institutions such as insurance companies, pension funds, and endowments. But amid a push to democratize the asset class, investment management firms have expanded offerings. Individual investors have been buying shares in closed-end private credit funds, and business development companies, finance companies created in the 1980s to help fund emerging businesses, that do not trade on an exchange. Most of these vehicles are purchased through advisors, and there may be some net worth or suitability restrictions, or high minimum investments. These funds have limited liquidity, meaning investors can make withdrawals only periodically, and redemptions may be capped. More accessible are publicly traded BDCs. Think of them as stocks that operate like closed-end funds, holding mostly private debt and sometimes private equity. Relatively new exchange-traded funds invest in baskets of BDCs, or in private credit in limited amounts, mixed in with other fixed income holdings. Then there are the big alternative asset management companies that manage private credit funds, among other types of assets. The layers can get a little confusing. Ares Management and Blackstone, for example, are two of several publicly traded alternative asset managers that sponsor non-traded funds and BDCs, as well as publicly traded BDCs. The latter are Ares Capital and Blackstone Secured Lending. ETFs with a private credit focus include Van Eck BDC Income, a relative old-timer launched in early 2013, and newer entrants such as State Street IG Public and Private Credit, which debuted in February of 2025, and invests in a mix of private and public IOUs. What's the attraction of private credit for investors? In a word or two, high yields. These types of loans produce expected yields in the high single and low double digits, says Steffen. For example, the average dividend yield for BDCs in the S&P BDC Index which tracks publicly traded BDCs, is a whopping 12.1% at last report. The regulatory structure of BDCs requires them to pay out at least 90% of their taxable income to shareholders. In 2022, when interest rates were rising and the broad bond market got crushed, bond prices fall when rates are rising, and vice versa, shockingly, one of the few assets that did well was private credit, says investment advisor Jonathan Trissard of Trissard Capital Management. That cemented a reputation for being a good portfolio diversifier. What are the risks? Private credit shares the risks inherent in all lending, making bad loans being the foremost. But a particular risk is a lack of transparency when it comes to the underlying loans, in contrast to publicly traded debt securities, whose value is settled in the market each trading day. With private credit, funds are valuing the assets, the loans, themselves. Investors have no idea what their investment is worth at any one time, says Ben Schifrin, director of securities policy at Better Markets, an advocacy group. Even with ETFs that routinely disclose holdings, just listing the loans doesn't help you figure out what their supposed value is. There's also a significant liquidity risk, considering that private loans are meant to be held for years, think 6, 7, or even 10 years, but investors might need or want their money back sooner. The potential for a liquidity mismatch is understandable with investments that don't trade and only periodically allow withdrawals. But investments that trade daily yet hold hard-to-sell underlying assets merely deliver the illusion of liquidity, said fixed income guru Jeffrey Gundlach about private credit on a Bloomberg podcast, with sellers in bad markets likely able to unload their shares only at steep discounts. Why are people so worried now? The canaries in the coal mine were two private market bankruptcies last fall, igniting fears on Wall Street about the potential for problematic loans. Then came a tech wreck in the software sector, as investors worried about artificial intelligence eroding the recurring revenues generated by software subscriptions. It turns out, perhaps as much as 30% of private credit loans are made to software firms. Many software-focused loans were originated in 2020 and 2021, when recurring revenue models commanded premiums and AI risks seemed remote, reads an analysis by LPL Financial. Market expectations now call for private credit default rates overall to rise about 6% this year, up from 4.5% last year, according to LPL, with more bearish scenarios pushing the estimate toward 15%. As these concerns unfold, redemption requests are soaring in non-traded funds and BDCs, with several managers, including Ares Management and Blue Owl Capital, capping withdrawals. The practice is typical of such funds in order to avoid having to sell loans at a discount in distressed markets, a feature, not a flaw, some say, considering the long-term nature of the assets. But the restrictions have fueled more anxiety. Presumably, insurance companies understood what they were getting into, and they have long horizons. But retail investors are reading the same headlines, and there's a degree of panic. The next thing they say is, "Get me out of here," only to realize that getting out is more challenging than getting in, says Trissard. Meanwhile, prices have plunged for publicly traded securities. The S&P BDC index is down more than 10% so far this year. Asset managers with private credit ties have been hit hard. Blue Owl Capital stock is down 37%. Ares Management, 32%. Will private credit trigger the next financial crisis? I've been saying for 2 years now that the next big crisis in the financial markets is going to be private credit, Gundlach said back in November, adding that it has the same trappings of the subprime mortgage crisis of years ago. But the forecasts of other observers aren't quite as dire. Rising defaults and an increase in the use of payment-in-kind features that allow borrowers to skip interest payments and instead add them to the loan balance are immediate concerns, say the analysts at LPL. However, an immediate shock and contagion from the asset class failing are not in our forecasts. Is the panic overdone? Bargain hunters certainly think so. Publicly traded BDCs are trading at an average of 22% discount to the net asset value of their underlying holdings, 20 percentage points wider than normal. Some have little exposure to software loans, adhere to conservative lending practices overall, or boast long histories of minimizing loan losses. And yields are more than generous. Income Investing by Jeffrey R. Cosnett. No time to be a bond hero. The words bond and crater rarely occupy the same sentence, but they have before and can again. So, although I do not aim to exaggerate, it is timely to eyeball the risk within your fixed income allocation. Exploding oil prices and pressure on the Federal Reserve to keep interest rates steady, or even tighten credit, have turned bullish bond market sentiment upside down. Since the U.S. attack on Iran, the yield on a 10-year Treasury bond has climbed from 3.96% to 4.35% in early April, and 3-year T-notes are up from 3.39% to 3.88%, erasing winter's gains. The damage to bond prices and the net asset values of mutual funds and exchange-traded funds does not yet approach April 2025's debacle, when the markets protested the Liberation Day tariff threats by jacking long-term Treasury yields half a percentage point in 5 days. But the current situation could worsen as the indefinite term of the war, the continuing inflationary oil crisis, and the inscrutable messaging from the Trump administration make it unlikely that the Treasury or the Fed can quickly reverse the recent 2% or so losses, let alone stop them from mounting. I recognize that you could be reluctant to do much of anything. Bonds and almost all bond funds continue to pay interest in full and on time, so you should be less irate over 2% or 4% capital losses than by worse ones elsewhere. You might be familiar with defensive tactics in stocks, such as using put options, averaging down, and employing stop and limit orders. Alas, these either do not work for bonds and bond funds, or can backfire by converting temporary paper losses into missed income. Besides, if you own individual bonds, you can and should plan to hold them to maturity anyway and ignore the price fluctuations. Just sit tight. I therefore submit that bond portfolio defense is mainly about what not to do until the world calms. This starts with avoiding bottom fishing and bargain hunting. The widest losses this year, which are not all related to Iran, are in private and non-bank credit emerging markets bonds in local currencies and gadget funds and ETFs whose derivatives-heavy strategies are on the wrong side of market action. Leave those alone. Or if you already hold, say, a business development company with its shares down 25% and dividends halved, accept this as dead money for now. Your choices are extreme patience or taking a loss. Another no-fly zone is non-dollar debt. Once again, an international crisis stiffens the dollar. So, Invesco DB US Dollar Index Bullish, the dollar bullish ETF, continues to gain. It is up 3.1% in 2026 through April 2nd. Meanwhile, double line emerging markets local currency bond has shed 6.1% of its NAV since the war started, threatening to unwind much of its 20.4% return in 2025. You will get another chance at foreign bonds after, as I said, the world settles down. Usually I wrap up cautious columns with a contrarian constructive idea, or at least a reasonable speculation or two. But little comes to mind now beyond dodging trouble. There are liquid, investment-grade $25 par bond snippets trading at a discount. Two forward issues are around $20 for a current yield of 7.5%. For higher quality, utilities DTE Energy and Duke Energy have similar energy exchange traded debt in the $23 range for a current yield in the low 6% range. Preferred stocks are quiet, at least those with triple B or better ratings. Municipal bonds are safe too, and cash yields are not going to fall further. But this is a time to stay out of trouble rather than being a swashbuckler. Street Smart with James K. Glassman. Ideas for intrepid investors. Despite recent setbacks, the U.S. stock market has done well over the past 12 months, returning nearly 18%. But have you checked out the Egyptian stock market? It's up 49%. Peru has returned 99%. Romania, 75%. Zimbabwe, 97%. Most of the hottest markets in the world are also the smallest. Readers know I have lately been enthusiastic about companies in emerging markets. Now I am even more enthusiastic about some of the smallest and most obscure of these markets, spread across Africa, Latin America, Asia, and Eastern Europe. This is contrarianism on steroids. Smaller companies, smaller countries, which tend to be net exporters, were supposed to be hurt the most from big tariff rate increases last year. Then the U.S. and Israel attacked Iran, and the wider war raised petroleum prices. Again, you would expect smaller nations to be harmed the most. Sure, some emerging markets took substantial hits after the war began. Asian markets such as Vietnam and the Philippines were battered, but other countries were largely unharmed, including Nigeria, whose oil circumvents the Strait of Hormuz on the way to Europe and Pakistan, which has been aggressively adopting solar power. Nor have tariffs and cutbacks in U.S. aid to countries such as South Africa caused much damage. Or, more accurately, recent damage has been offset by a more powerful trend. What we are seeing is a seismic shift in the global economy. Emerging markets are forming new trading alliances, mainly with Europe and China. They are also realizing that that to attract capital, they need to provide a secure legal regime and a welcoming climate for outside investors. A long list of positives. Emerging markets have a lot going for them, starting with economic growth. The International Monetary Fund in January projected that gross domestic product will increase 4.2% in 2026 for emerging markets, compared with 1.7% for advanced economies. Sub-Saharan Africa is forecast to grow twice as fast as the U.S. Emerging Eastern Europe will grow twice as fast as Germany. The IMF is revising those growth projections because of the Iran war. But my guess is that even if GDP declines, most emerging markets will still top developed ones by a wide margin. Second, emerging markets, especially smaller ones, are where population is growing, while the developed countries will suffer worker and customer shortages and burdens on the young to support the old. According to the World Bank, the fertility rate, that is, births per woman, has fallen to 1.6 in the U.S. and 1.5 in the 38 advanced economies of the Organization for Economic Cooperation and Development overall, well below the population replacement rate of 2.1. In the past, these economies have increased population through immigration, now involved in a political backlash. By contrast, in lower middle-income countries, the fertility rate is 2.6. In sub-Saharan Africa, it's 4.3. Third, while some experts say that new technology will widen the gap between developed and emerging markets, I argue the opposite. Through applications such as ChatGPT, the world has access to artificial intelligence, and thus the best educational resources. The world is also moving toward electrification in manufacturing, and countries in the global south, where the sun shines practically all the time, can generate their own cheap energy without dependence on imports. Fourth, emerging markets stocks, especially those in relative obscurity, are cheap. The price-earnings ratio for the S&P 500 index, based on estimated earnings, is 19. For the MSCI Emerging Markets Index, the P&E was 12 at last report. Some small markets lack enough analyst projections to produce meaningful forward-looking P&Es, but the P&E based on actual earnings for the Panama Index is a mere 7. Same for Nigeria and Kenya. High risk, low valuation. Of course, investing in obscure emerging markets carries higher risk, but in my view, the valuation gap is overdone. One problem, however, is that the investment choices are narrow. For example, MSCI's Egypt Index is scanty. It comprises just 3 stocks, and one of them, Commercial International Bank, represents 3/4 of the total value. Banks are a good way to buy an obscure market's entire economy, and Commercial International has been doing well, with revenues and net earnings each more than doubling over the past 2 years, and the stock price nearly doing so too. But the current P&E is still just over 5, and the stock yields 5.3%. Economic reforms in Egypt have led to a strengthening currency, and investors have been heartened by plans to privatize more than 24 state-owned companies. Bloomberg reports that an initial public offering for premium grocery retailer Gourmet Egypt SAE was more than 12 times oversubscribed on the first day. You can buy shares of Commercial International Bank as American Depositary Receipts on the U.S. over-the-counter market through a broker. For Gourmet Egypt, you'll need a brokerage firm with access to the Egyptian exchange, or use an online service such as Thinder, an Egyptian fintech app. The stock trades in Egyptian pounds, with 10 EGP recently worth about 19 cents. You can buy more substantial but still relatively obscure markets through exchange-traded funds, including iShares MSCI Peru, which has produced an average annual 5-year return of 23.9%, but still maintains a portfolio with an average P&E of 13. Peru has a strong export economy, with emphasis on minerals and agriculture. Goods exports to the U.S. rose 14% last year despite the tariffs. As a sign of how the world is changing, the Chinese have built a $3.6 billion deepwater megaport in Peru that is expected to reduce transit time to Asia by 10 days. The top holding of the ETF is Credicorp, a Lima-based bank that does business throughout Latin America and has a market capitalization, shares outstanding times price, of $27 billion. Shares have risen 88.1% in the past year, and the P&E is just 13. Eastern Europe is embracing free markets aggressively, but investable funds are hard to find. The best is iShares MSCI Poland, with 33 stocks from Europe's fastest-growing economy. The fund has an expense ratio of 0.59%, like other iShares emerging ETFs, and an annual average return of 19.1% for the past 5 years, compared with 12.1% for the S&P 500 index. I recommended the fund last year, along with a major holding, Pozwishemi Zakland Uzbekistan, which just means general insurance company. The stock is up 30.0% in the past year, sports a lofty dividend yield, and has a P&E under 8. VanEck Africa Index, an ETF with expenses of 0.88%, is the best way to buy the fastest-growing continent in terms of population. The fund returned a whopping 74.7% in 2025, but it has fallen 15.7% since the Iran war began. Still, the future is bright. One of the fund's enticing holdings is Airtel Africa, which provides telecommunications and money transfer services in Nigeria and nearby French-speaking countries. The company, based in London, increased revenues 24.6% in constant currency in the latest quarter compared with the same quarter a year ago. I'll end with 2 obscure market stocks well worth consideration. Copa Holdings, a Panama-based airline with a P&E of 6, and Clicks Group, a South African diversified business that includes health and beauty products, hair salons, and baby products. Betting on companies like these certainly carries more risk than buying stock in Coca-Cola, but consider devoting a small slice of your portfolio to a very different future. Interview. Isaiah Hankel is the founder and CEO of the Overqualified Career Consultancy. Job hunting after 50? These tips can help. Kiplinger. In your new book, Too Good to Get Hired, you say some hiring managers reject job applicants older than 50 because they view them as overqualified. Is this a code word for age bias? Hankel. Overqualified is often a euphemism for ageism, but it usually extends beyond age. Employers today also associate overqualified with higher levels of experience, education, and credentials. The more numerous these indicators of seniority are, the more likely a candidate is to be perceived as overqualified. In the past, experience was something companies viewed favorably, but now it can work against you, especially if you're over 50. One study found that higher capability individuals, people with seniority and experience, consistently lose out to people who are only moderately capable. Many of the factors used in the study to define capability are closely correlated with age. When employers suggest an older job applicant is overqualified, is the real issue that they don't want to pay a higher salary? Based on my experience and research, the number one factor is flight risk. Money can be a factor, but it is often secondary. For decades, the gold standard for hiring managers has been a good 2-year retention rate. Older applicants are getting ignored or rejected because the hiring manager thinks they might leave in a year or two. What are ways job seekers can avoid being seen as overqualified? In cover letters and job interviews, talk about how you could see yourself there for the rest of your career, and that you're not just applying to any job, you chose them on purpose. Saying, "You're my top choice," helps. Some employers assume job hunters want more money and seniority, but what if you don't? You have to create the narrative. You could say, "Money is not my first concern at this point in my career." If you can bring it up before they have the objection, even the better. Sometimes the artificial intelligence software that employers use to track job applicants weeds out older workers. How can you get around that? AI tools look at things such as proof statements, which show a strong history of demonstrated success, versus potential statements, which show you're eager to contribute and ready to grow. Use fewer statements such as, "I have 10 years experience doing this," and more of, "I want to be part of what you're trying to accomplish." It can also be smart to use a functional resume, which focuses on skills and relevant capabilities, rather than presenting experience strictly in chronological order. You tell job seekers to search for work by sector. Why? Sector-focused searching allows candidates to identify companies that are actively growing and investing in hiring and expanding into new markets. This approach can be especially helpful for experienced workers because it shifts the focus away from resume filtering systems and toward companies with real business needs, where their expertise and experience may be seen as an advantage rather than as a liability. Is it okay to ask if you can work remotely? Save that for the negotiation at the end. Make them fall in love with you and your value first. And this has been Readings from Kiplinger Personal Finance Magazine, issue June 2026, read to you by Steve Malisi. Thank you for listening. Have a wonderful day.
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Let's get started with the first article. 11 Laundry Rules That Are Meant to Be Broken. February 27, 2025. By Alexis Benvenist. Alexis Benvenist is a writer and editor with a decade of experience who covers food, culture, trends, and travel. If you've been tempted to ignore the care tag or toss that bra in the washing machine, come join us on the dark side. Make laundry day easier. We've all been there, staring at a pile of laundry while a little voice tells us to never mix colors or always keep zippers zipped up. And while some laundry wisdom has stood the test of time, many of the age-old rules deserve a much-needed modern update. And with today's improved detergents, better washing machines, and more durable fabrics, some of the strict laundry commandments you've been living by can finally be broken. Fourth-generation dry cleaner and the laundry book author Zach Pozniak says laundry rules often feel outdated because our parents are the ones teaching us, and they were taught by their parents. Laundry products and appliances have come a long way in the last decade, let alone the last 50 years, he points out. And doing laundry doesn't have to be boring. With the right tools, it can be fun, laundry expert Patrick Richardson says. Laundry is like cooking, he added. We don't use one knife for everything or one skillet. We select the right tools and we get great results. Here are 12 traditional laundry rules you can feel free to bend or just completely break to make your life a little bit easier without sacrificing clean clothes. Wash everything in cold water. While cold water is energy efficient, some items really do need hot water, like your sweaty gym clothes, stinky bath towels, and bedding. Hot water effectively kills bacteria and removes body oils better than cold water can. That's why Pozniak says hot water should be reserved for sanitation, very dirty clothes, or stinky garments. Always separate your lights and darks. Modern dyes are more color fast than ever. If your clothes aren't brand new and you're washing in cold water, it's usually fine to mix lights and darks. Just keep new red items and raw or over-dyed denim separate. They're notorious bleeders. Sorting by weight and fabric type can matter more than sorting by color. Washing heavy items like towels with lightweight clothes can damage delicate fabrics, even if the colors match perfectly. Fill the detergent cup to the line. Most people use way too much detergent. Try using half the recommended amount. Your clothes will get just as clean as they would with a full cup, and you'll avoid detergent buildup that can make fabric feel stiff and dull. 2 tablespoons of detergent is more than enough for a full load, Richardson says. Wash jeans after every wear. Denim actually benefits from being washed less. Spot clean your jeans when needed and wash them every 4 to 5 wears instead. This preserves the fit and color while reducing water waste. But it's good to trust your gut. You're the best decision maker for your clothes, Richardson says. Dry clean only means dry clean only. Many items labeled dry clean only can actually be hand washed or machine washed on delicate. Cashmere, wool, and silk often do fine with gentle hand washing in cold water. Another hack. Rubbing a bit of liquid detergent on a stain is an extremely effective stain remover, Pozniak says. Just make sure to wash it after. Always use fabric softener. Fabric softener can reduce the absorbency of towels and athletic wear, and it leaves a coating that can trap odors. Try using white vinegar instead. It softens clothes naturally and removes odors. Zip all zippers before washing. While zipping up your zippers will help prevent snags, this can create more wrinkles. Instead, zip up the zipper halfway. It'll help you prevent snags and excessive wrinkling.
Never machine wash bras. While hand washing is ideal for bras, they can go in the machine if you use a mesh bag and wash them on the delicate cycle. Just hook them first to prevent tangling. Always follow the care label. Care labels are often overly cautious to protect manufacturers. With some research and common sense, you can often safely deviate from the instructions, like washing dry clean only sweaters on delicate or drying lay flat to dry items on low heat. And always check a stain before tumble drying so it isn't set, Pozniak says. Wait until you have a full load. While running full loads is generally efficient, waiting too long can lead to stains setting in and odors becoming difficult to remove. It's okay to

in together. That concludes 11 laundry rules that are meant to be broken. The next article is 15 things you should never put in the dishwasher, updated on June 18, 2025, by Emily Fazio. Follow Emily on. Emily is a DIY writer for HGTV. 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Emily has 12-plus years of experience as a marketing freelancer and 15-plus years of experience as a DIY blogger. You may be making some costly mistakes by loading all your cookware and dinnerware into the dishwasher. Learn the top items you should never put in the dishwasher. Wooden utensils. Your trusty wooden stirring spoons, and any wood or wood-handled utensils for that matter, can warp and crack in the heat of the dishwasher. It's important to hand wash these items with a mild detergent, dry them with a towel, and then let them fully air dry. Also, avoid letting them sit in the bottom of your sink. Soaked wood utensils absorb too much moisture, which can also lead to damage. Cast iron pans. When it comes to things you shouldn't put in the dishwasher, this one is definitely at the top of the list. Seasoned cast iron pans don't need much in the way of cleaning. In fact, a simple wipe down after use is usually enough to keep these products working for generations. Dishwashing detergent is too harsh for the seasoned finish and can even result in rust. When you need to clean your cast iron, use a stiff brush and hot water. Then re-season on the stove with a layer of oil. Insulated mugs. The dishwasher can affect the vacuum seal on insulated mugs and popular water bottles. Once it's broken, your vessel won't keep your beverage hot or ice cold for as long as the product is advertised. Don't spend a lot of money on a nice mug if you're not going to hand wash it. It only leads to disappointment and frustration and can void your warranty. 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Instead, plan to hand wash these delicate pieces with dish soap and warm water. To reduce water spots, dry by hand with an absorbent dish towel. 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Heat and water pressure inside the dishwasher can damage the non-stick coating on your pots and pans, and yes, that includes ceramic cookware. Not only will you extend the life of the cooking surface by hand washing these items with a soft sponge in the sink, but you'll save a lot of space in the dishwasher too. Copper mugs, pots, and pans. We love a Moscow Mule, but after happy hour, it's important to keep those cups out of the dishwasher. The dishwasher can dull the desirable coppery shine and cause unwanted discoloration. The same goes for any copper pots and pans in your collection. It's always best to hand wash and dry these items to protect the finish. Already experiencing some tarnish or dulling? Add some baking soda to a damp cloth and rub the surface gently to polish the copper. Gold-plated flatware. Gold plating used on flatware is more delicate than ordinary stainless steel. The dishwasher can tarnish and, even worse, wear away the gold plating. Make it a point to hand wash these utensils instead so the delicate finish lasts longer. Graters and zesters. The small holes in your cheese grater and fruit zester aren't easily cleaned in the dishwasher. While the water pressure can clean the surface, you'll probably notice that food and rinds will remain trapped in the tiny blades. Also, the curved edges of a box grater can rust over time because the construction retains penetrated water. Instead, we highly recommend that you wash surfaces by hand using a stiff bristled brush to clean food out of the blades. Pressure cooker lids. Pressure cooker lids shouldn't go in the dishwasher because the detergent and heat can damage the seals and valves. Not only will a faulty seal affect performance and the overall functionality of the appliance, but it also puts the user at risk for steam burns and other unexpected failures. To clean your lid, just use dish soap and water, then allow it to air dry completely before reassembling the cooker.

0: Vintage china. You'll regret putting any of your vintage china into the dishwasher, even on a delicate cycle. Ask me how I know. The delicate patterns and glazes are easily destroyed by the heat and water pressure. Instead, treat these pieces as highly fragile items and hand wash them carefully in the sink. Curious if antique milk glass is any more durable for the dishwasher? It's not. The heat can actually cause it to become brittle and discolored. Knives. Dishwashers and sharp kitchen knives don't mix. Not only can high heat and strong detergent weaken the metal and corrode or even rust metal knives, but the elements also affect knife handles. Additionally, the physical jostling that a knife endures during the wash cycle causes the blades to bump into other silverware, which dulls the blades and can cause nicks. Hand washing and drying is always recommended for kitchen knives. Anything with adhesive. Adhesive and heat don't mix. If you need to wash an item that's been repaired, whether by tape or super glue, it's always best to opt for hand washing. Did you fix a serving dish? Hand wash it. Glue your favorite coffee cup together? Hand wash. Also, do you put stickers on your water bottles? The heat and pressure from the dishwasher will definitely affect the adhesive around the sticker edges and degrade its quality over time. You are listening to Sun Sounds of Arizona. This is Earth and Home. I am your volunteer broadcaster, Carol Hampton. Let's get back to 15 things you should never put in the dishwasher. Plastic containers. Plastic containers shouldn't go in the dishwasher. The high temperatures can cause warping and chemical leaching. Not only that, but transparent plastic is more likely to get cloudy. Plus, it can become brittle after repeated heat exposure. Glass containers are a better solution, but even the plastic lids of your favorite storage containers should be hand washed to extend their lifespan. Silicone baking mats. The dishwasher can cause a soapy residue to build up on your silicone mats, but you can avoid that by hand washing your sheets in the sink. Silicone reusable plastic bags are in the same boat. Flip the material inside out and give it a good wipe down between uses to remove food particles and oils that can cling to the surface. Rubber seals and gaskets. Heat from the dishwasher can break down rubber seals and lead to early deterioration. You might consider using the dishwasher for items like the lid of your water bottle or coffee mug, or for the rubber accessories that guard your garbage disposal. Skip the dishwasher and plan to hand wash these items instead. That concludes the article, 15 Things You Should Never Put in the Dishwasher. Next, we'll read How to Sharpen a Knife. Learning to sharpen your knives at home will keep them razor sharp, making them safer and easier to use, by Cameron Sanders. Cameron Sanders is an HGTV contributor who specializes in woodworking, construction, and home renovation. Cameron is a lover of all things handmade and is passionate about doing things the correct way rather than the easy way. Even the finest knives will eventually need to be sharpened. Sure, higher quality steel can improve a knife's ability to keep an edge, but that edge will eventually dull with regular use. Improperly storing and caring for your knife can expedite the dulling process, making sharpening an even more frequent necessity. Luckily, sharpening a knife yourself doesn't require fancy tools or intricate devices, and with a little practice, you'll be able to create a razor-sharp edge in no time. Below, we've outlined some common methods for sharpening knives, provided step-by-step instructions for how to sharpen a knife without damaging it, and explained how to properly store and maintain your knife to protect its sharp edge. Knife sharpening methods. There are several ways to sharpen a knife, some better and more time-tested than others. Determining the best way to sharpen a knife comes down to what you're most comfortable with. Here are some of the most popular ways to sharpen a knife. Sharpening stone and strop. Using a sharpening stone, sometimes called a whetstone, is the simplest way to sharpen a knife. though it may take some practice to get good results from this method. The word whetstone comes from the term whetting, which is old terminology for sharpening a blade. Typically lubricated with either honing oil or plain water, a stone is kept wet to allow the knife's edge to glide smoothly against it. With this method, multiple stones and varying grits are used to get the knife as sharp as possible. Once finished, a leather strop with a fine honing solution is used to remove any microscopic burrs and sharpen the knife even further. Pull-through knife sharpeners. Pull-through knife sharpeners use opposed cutting edges positioned at an angle to cut each side of a knife's blade. Available in both manual and electric iterations, pull-through knife sharpeners are quick and have little to no learning curve. The opposed angles make it easy to sharpen both sides of a knife evenly. Specialty knife sharpening devices. It seems like every day a new knife sharpening device hits the market, each claiming to be the quickest, easiest way to get a razor-like edge on your kitchen knife. While some of these knife sharpening devices work better than others, many of them are gimmicky at best. When browsing knife sharpening devices, the most effective ones are those that mimic the process of sharpening with a stone, but have a feature that holds the knife at the correct angle, such as the Work Sharp Precision Adjust Knife Sharpener. Sharpening with oil versus water. Most sharpening stones require lubrication to help the blade move smoothly across the stone. Whether you use water or oil for lubrication may depend on the sharpening stone used. The water used would be basic tap water, while the oil used is honing oil, which is specially formulated for this application. While different honing oils consist of specific blends, many are simply refined mineral oil that has been cut with thinning agents to give it a lower viscosity. Knife sharpening angle. The most important factor in sharpening a knife is the angle at which you stroke the knife along the sharpening stone. Sharpening a knife at an improper angle will damage it quickly. Too high of an angle will cut directly against the edge of the blade and dull it, while too low of an angle can miss the edge of the blade altogether. So, what is the proper angle to sharpen a knife? Different experts will cite different angles as the best angle to sharpen a knife, but much of the difference comes down to regional knife style. Eastern style knives, Asian, 15 degree angle. Western style knives, European, 20 degree angle. Many chefs split the difference and aim for 17 degrees. When sharpening a knife for the first time, consult the manufacturer for the angle of the factory edge, unless, of course, you desire to reshape the edge to your liking. The Work Sharp Precision Adjust Knife Sharpener locks the blade at whatever angle you wish to sharpen it. What is a burr? A burr is a microscopic bit of rolled steel that forms on the opposite side of the blade as you sharpen a knife. The burr forms because the sharpening stone is actively cutting the steel as the knife passes over it. Some steel is immediately dropped from the knife during sharpening, while the rest rolls up on the opposite edge to form the burr. While you probably won't be able to see it with the naked eye, you can feel the burr with your finger, which indicates that you've cut that portion of the blade. Knife sharpening stone set. $30, Amazon. How to sharpen a knife using a sharpening stone. Follow the steps below to sharpen any style knife using a sharpening stone and a leather strop. Materials needed: sharpening stone, honing stone, leather strop plus honing compound, damp rag, bowl, oil or water, marker, optional. 1. Soak your sharpening stones. Check your stone's manufacturer's instructions to see if water or oil are recommended and follow the application instructions. If you don't know the manufacturer or can't access instructions, soak the stone in water for 10 minutes. 2. Set the stone in place. Remove the stone from the water and allow the excess to drip off. Then place it on your work surface with your desired starting grit facing up. 3. Establish your blade angle. To establish your angle, hold your knife at a 90 degree angle, then halve that to get a 45 degree angle. Then halve that to achieve a 22.5 degree angle. From there, move slightly downward to approach the 15 degree angle position, or slightly upward to move closer to 30 degrees. Whichever angle you choose, maintain that angle for the entirety of the sharpening process. 4. Sharpen the knife. Once you've established the proper angle, it's finally time to sharpen the blade. Unless your knife is severely damaged or needs to be reshaped, you can skip the coarse shaping stone and start on the medium grit sharpening stone. Start at the heel of the knife and pull the blade back toward your body while also moving laterally from heel to tip. Check the blade to ensure you're cutting at the right angle before doing too much damage. Complete 8 to 10 strokes, then carefully check the opposite side of the knife's edge for a burr. If a burr has formed, flip the knife over and repeat the process on the other side of the blade, performing an identical number of strokes to promote an even bevel. Pro tip: if you're finding it hard to track your progress, lightly mark the edge of the blade with a marker. As you cut with the stone, the marker will disappear and reveal the spots you still need to work on. 5. Reduce sharpening pressure. If you have a finer grit sharpening stone, switch to it. If not, remain on the current stone and begin to flip the knife over after each stroke. As you complete the strokes, lighten the pressure with each pass until you are no longer applying pressure to the blade. 6. Hone the blade. Swap the sharpening stone for the fine honing stone and repeat the process from step 5. Note, if you find the movement of pulling the blade from heel to tip awkward or hard to control, you can choose to push from tip to heel. 7. Prep the leather strop. Rub the compound stick on the leather strop. If you have multiple grits of compound, choose the coarsest grit first, then progress through the grits to get the sharpest blade possible. 8. Strop the blade. Place the heel of the knife at the top of the strop and pull backward with the same motion and angle you use to sharpen the blade. Flip the knife after each stroke to get an even bevel. Look for light scratching on the leather when you begin to strop the knife. This indicates the presence of a burr. As you strop the blade, this scratching should disappear. How to keep a knife sharp. The secret to keeping your knife sharp as long as possible comes down to a few key practices. Store your knives properly. Don't simply toss your knives in a drawer with the rest of your kitchen utensils. Knives should be stored in a way that protects the delicate edge. Whether this be a knife block, a magnetic strip, or a slotted drawer organizer, keep your blade's edge out of harm's way during storage. Clean your knife directly after use. Skip the temptation of placing your knife in the sink after using it, and instead immediately hand wash it, dry it, and put it away. Knives left in the sink get knocked around, damaging the blade and handle. Hone your knife regularly. How often you should hone or blade depends on how often you use it, but most users can benefit from honing the blade once a week. This helps promote a sharp edge and removes any microscopic damage before it gets out of hand. 3-stage knife sharpener, $11, Amazon. That concludes the article, How to Sharpen a Knife. We have time for one article from Better Homes and Gardens, September 2025. 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That concludes Off the Page. We are at the conclusion of this week's Earth and Home program. This is your Sun Sounds of Arizona volunteer broadcaster, Carol Hampton. Thank you for tuning in this week. Join me next time for another new and informative program. 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

0: Good afternoon, and welcome to the Green Thumb Show. I'm Lee Murray, your reader for Sun Sounds of Arizona. Thanks for joining us from the Sun Lake Splash, Planting Tips for the Crazy July Heat by Danette Hunnell. Remember, monsoon season is on its way, and many of our desert plants love the added humidity, but it will get windy and can deplete the soil and flower beds. A good thing to do in July is add iron to your soil, and if you can stand it, this is a good time to add manure so it will bake into the soil, making it rich and ready for fall planting. Manure helps soil resist wind erosion by binding loose particles together and keeps it from blowing away in possible upcoming windy weather. If you haven't already, now is a good time to plant lantana, a valley staple, vincas, colorful and able to handle triple digits, palms, zinnias, vibrant colors, native to Mexico, perfect for Phoenix, and gomphrena, clover-like, globe-shaped, long-lasting flowers, thrives in intense heat, and lastly, most succulents. Plant during the evening or early morning and water lightly. Afterwards, apply some sort of a shade cloth for the first couple of days until the plants adjust to sun. A simple idea, staple half of an old pillowcase onto two thin dowel bars and plant in the ground over the new plants. Water in the early morning or after sunset, and do so deeply around the plants directly into the soil, keeping water off the actual plants so they won't burn or bear too much weight. Also, spreading some mulch, straw, wood chips, or compost will retain moisture, keeping plants cooler. Placing broken pieces of wet, unglazed clay in the dirt will allow a slow release of moisture to the roots. But if using broken clay, be sure to use gloves. The next time you boil pasta, steam veggies, or boil some eggs, don't pour the water down the drain. Let it cool and pour over your plants, both outdoors and indoors. The water will have useful nutrients such as calcium to keep the struggling plants healthy, strong, and green. Watch for small pests as they are desperately seeking water this time of year as well. And as always, make sure someone knows you're working in the yard. Wear a hat, sunscreen, and stay hydrated, drinking plain water and electrolytes. From SouthwestGardener.com, July, What to Do in the Desert Garden by Deanne Albin. In the desert southwest, July means the arrival of monsoon storms, which brings higher humidity and much-needed rain. Discover what gardening activities you should and shouldn't do, and things to watch out for during this changeable month. July in the Southwest Garden is a month of changes. The monsoon officially begins June 15th, but the first rains usually arrive in early July. You may or may not find the monsoon season thrilling. I'm one of those desert dwellers who loves this time of year. Monsoon storms bring welcome rainfall, humidity, and cloud cover, all a great relief for your plants. But it's not all good news for gardeners. Monsoon storms can bring flooding, hail, dust storms, and damaging wind. And an increase in moisture leads to more insect pests, plant diseases, and weeds. At some years, the monsoon is a nonsoon that brings the wind, but very little rain. All these changes mean there are changes in gardening tasks this month as well. Here's the July weather outlook. While the average temperature doesn't change much from June to July, the average humidity and rainfall increase considerably. This may feel less comfortable for you, but your plants will love it. Here's a look at July weather averages in both Tucson and Phoenix. For Tucson, high temperature averages around 100 degrees Fahrenheit, low temperature 75. Precipitation just slightly under 2.5 inches, relative humidity 40%. UV index 11.2, wind 15 miles an hour. In Phoenix, high temperature averages 107 degrees Fahrenheit, low temperature 84. Precipitation just slightly under 1 inch, relative humidity 27%, UV index 10.3, and the wind 8 miles an hour. What to do in the garden in July? July is a pretty quiet month in the garden since it's not time to plant, prune, or fertilize. However, you need to continue to keep your plants hydrated, protect them from too much sun, and watch for pests. Continue to be prepared for heat waves and be ready for storms and subsequent storm damage. Here's a snapshot of the activities you can do this month and those you should stop doing. You want to sow summer wildflower seeds, water, fertilize potted plants, watch for iron chlorosis, watch for pests and weeds, and prepare for storms. Don't plant most plants, don't prune most plants, and don't fertilize most plants. What you can plant in July, but should you? Well, July is not a good time to plant desert landscape plants. Most plants will be much happier when planted in the fall, and there will be less work and worry for you, too. I find nursing new plants through the summer to be a stress I'd rather avoid. Some landscape professionals contend that during the monsoon, with its rain and higher humidity, is a good time to plant native and deciduous trees, palms, and summer flowering shrubs such as Texas Ranger or Lantana. However, I consider this a gamble since some years the monsoon is a dud that brings little heat relief and little to no rain. Heat-loving cactus and succulents can be planted or transplanted now, but it's not ideal. If you do, cover them with shade cloth for the duration of the summer to prevent sun scald, especially if they're from a nursery or you don't know their current orientation. But if you get the urge to grow something new, sow some summer wildflower seeds, which germinate in response to the monsoon rains. Try to get them in the ground before the rains begin. These plants grow fast and will bloom this summer. Here are some places that sell and ship desert wildflower seeds, including monsoon seed mixes, which contain favorites such as Arizona poppy, blanket flower, and desert zinnia. You can also start sunflowers from seed now. You can choose between growing wild sunflowers or one of the many sunflower cultivars. Summer watering tips. You can continue to water on the same schedule that you used in June. However, when or if the summer rains come, you can skip the next scheduled watering anytime you receive a half an inch of rain or more. Having a rain gauge is invaluable for keeping track of your rainfall. I've tried many types of rain gauges throughout my decades of gardening. Glass and plastic will crack from freezes, uncommon, or hail, common. The past few years, I relied on this silicone rain gauge, which has held up to all types of weather, including severe hailstorms. If you don't have a rain gauge, you can check rainfall totals near you at the University of Arizona's rainlog.org. This is especially helpful if you live around Tucson, where most of the data is collected, and somewhat helpful if you live elsewhere in Arizona. If you live in Maricopa County, check out the county's rainfall data page. Most potted annuals need watering daily. If you're watering any plant with a hose, always check the water temperature first. Water from a hose can be hot enough to damage your plants, especially if you water later in the day. Assured, cool water is one of the many reasons the best time of day to water is in the morning. And while you've got your hose out, if you haven't had any rain for a while, give your plants a quick shower to remove poor clogging dust and prevent dust-loving spider mites. If you haven't already done so, give your irrigation system a good once-over. This is especially important if you travel during the summer. Irrigation system problems tend to crop up when you go out of town. Ask me how I know this. With monsoon storms come power outages. If you experience a power outage, check your irrigation controller and reset if needed. Besides collecting water in my rain barrel, once the humidity goes up, I also collect AC condensate, an overlooked source of free gray water. Learn more about collecting and using AC condensate water here. Next, what to fertilize. Desert landscape plants should not be fertilized in July. It further stresses plants by encouraging new growth, which is easily burned by the intense summer sun. The exception is potted plants. Most potted plants benefit from a dilute solution of fertilizer every 2 weeks during the summer. Watch for iron chlorosis. Iron deficiency sometimes shows up in the summer. The telltale sign of iron chlorosis is yellow leaves with distinctly green veins. Desert soils contain iron, but it's in a form that some plants can't use, leading to deficiency. Iron chlorosis is especially common in non-native plants such as citrus, hibiscus, bottlebrush, and gardenia. Native plants have developed ways to absorb the iron they need from alkaline soils. If you have any plants showing signs of iron chlorosis, now is a good time to treat them. Learn how in this article, Why Desert Plants Get Iron Chlorosis and What to Do. What to prune? While it's okay to remove any damaged branches from trees and shrubs, July generally is not a good time to prune. Pruning further stresses your plants by exposing new areas to the sun and stimulating new growth. However, it's not a bad time to prune native trees such as mesquites and Palo Verdes. They may drop some sap, but heal quickly during the hot weather. If you have trees with heavy canopies and you are concerned about storm damage, please have an arborist trim your trees, not a guy with a truck and a chainsaw. Deadheading spent flowers, especially annuals and potted plants, encourages new flowers and is a nice but not necessary activity in summer heat. Don't feel obligated if you'd rather not work in the heat. Watch for garden pests. An increase in moisture leads to an increase in insects, plant diseases, and weeds. Watch for insect infestations on plants. Plants that have been stressed by heat and drought, or that have been overwatered, are more likely to harbor insect pests. Some of the most common insect pests you may notice on your landscape plants this month include ants, aphids, cochineal, crickets, hornworms, leaf roller moth caterpillars, mosquitoes, Palo Verde borers, and spider mites. Check around your yard for standing water that could harbor mosquitoes. Empty any pots, saucers, buckets, or any other forgotten nooks that hold water after rains. If you have standing water you can't empty, add mosquito bits, which will kill their larvae. If you collect rainwater, keep it covered. If you notice a cochineal scale infestation on your prickly pear cactus, hit it with a hard spray of water. That should be all you need to get it under control. Yellow bells are subject to damage from Tacoma leaf roller moth caterpillars, which skeletonize the leaves. If you have an otherwise healthy plant, consider coexisting with them. They turn into moths that are important pollinators and food source for other wildlife. The damage they cause is temporary and only cosmetic. If you feel the air overwhelming your shrub, prune off the worst areas or use the jet spray on your hose to dislodge them. Spraying insecticides, soap, or BT is largely ineffective since the caterpillars are tightly wrapped in leaves and protective webbing. From the Chicago Tribune, hostas are easy care and long-lived, and they bloom, by Beth Botts. Do you notice when your hostas bloom? Hostas often don't get credit for being flowering perennials, but that's what they are, said Sharon Usla, plant knowledge specialist in the plant clinic at the Morton Arboretum in Lyle. Sometime between June to September, depending on the species and variety, a hosta plant will send up a tall stalk that opens into a cluster of bell-shaped blooms in shades from white to purple, which add a particular charm to the summer garden. Most gardeners choose hostas not for their flowers, but for their foliage, a tidy tuft of leaves that lasts all season. They are shade-tolerant, winter-hardy, easy-going, resilient plants that can live for decades. That's one reason they are good companions for trees. If you plant hostas around a tree, it will likely be the last time you need to disturb that tree's roots for a long time, Usla said. The hostas will thrive in the shade, and the roots of the tree's roots will coexist quite happily. The Arboretum's ground cover garden shows off the effect with sweeps of hostas below basswoods and other mature trees. Unlike many creeping ground covers, hostas do not spread and are not known to become invasive. Given their popularity, it's not surprising that more than 11,000 cultivated varieties of hosta have been developed from a handful of species native to East Asia. Hostas may have leaves that are broad and rounded or narrow and spear-shaped, deeply veined, wavy-edged, or crinkled, at any shade of green from pine dark to blue-green to startling chartreuse. They come in a wide range of sizes. When you have an awkward space in your yard, like a few square feet between the steps and the sidewalk, a hosta of just the right size can be an easy way to fill it, she said. A single shady garden may contain the demure blue mouse ears, less than a foot wide, with little purple flowers in July, and the commanding Empress Wu, 6 feet wide and 3 feet high, with leaves more than a foot long and tall stalks of lavender blooms. Blue-tinted hostas, like both of these varieties, actually have a waxy coating on their green leaves that absorbs certain light frequencies to make them appear blue. Blue hostas often turn more green towards September as the wax wears off or melts away in summer heat. Varieties in plain green or chartreuse hues are better for sites in part sun, although hostas in general are not full sun plants. Gardeners may face a problem when a tree is pruned or removed, throwing the hostas it once shaded into full sun that soon scorches them. The best solution is to transplant those hostas into a shadier area, Usula said. In general, hostas are easy to care for. They appreciate soil rich in organic matter, but they need no fertilizing. Like all perennials, they need to be watered when the soil feels dry an inch or two below the surface. It's best to water them at soil level. The broad, overlapping leaves of a large hosta can intercept water droplets like an umbrella, so water from a sprinkler or light rain may not reach the soil where it could soak down to the roots. Water that lingers on leaves through the night can also encourage disease. In moist, shady gardens, slugs that nibble hosta leaves can be a problem. Simply remove the damaged leaves at the base. Hostas also are not a good choice where deer are present. They are deer candy, she said. After the week or two of their bloom, the tall flower stalks, called scapes, will dry on the plant. For a tidier look, snip each scape off at the base or just above a leaf, and the mound of leaves will remain handsome until it is killed by frost. Hostas are so widely planted that it's easy to take them for granted, Usula said. The time when they bloom is an opportunity to appreciate them a little more. From the Arizona Republic, can rabbits ruin a home? Why this Arizona homeowner says yes, by Tiffany Acosta. Some homeowners deal with pest problems that feel impossible to solve. In Yuma, that problem isn't insects, it's rabbits. Gail Hancock, a homeowner who has lived in her house for more than 50 years, says what began as just a few escaped pet rabbits has turned into a full-scale infestation. Speaking with Yuma Sun, she explained that the issue started about 4 years ago when a neighbor's rabbits got loose after a fencing problem. Since then, the population has exploded. She said the rabbits have caused extensive damage to her property. They've dug numerous holes throughout her yard, one so large she described it as looking like a bear cave. They are chewing through wiring, getting into vents, and even contributing to structural issues like cracks forming in her walls. I can't enjoy my backyard anymore, Hancock told the Yuma Sun. My dog can't go outside unless I go with her on a leash. According to Lori Franklin, public affairs sergeant at Yuma Police Department, the situation is complicated and in part self-sustaining. We've been dealing with her for 4 years, Franklin said, adding that the problem is she is feeding these rabbits. And because she's feeding them, they're happy and they're multiplying. So kind of like feral cats, she is feeding the feral rabbits now, and yeah, they are not going to go away because she's feeding them. Franklin added that multiple attempts have been made to help reduce the population, including coordinating with a rescue organization, but the efforts ultimately fell apart due to issues between Hancock and the organization. The Humane Society of Yuma does not have the capacity to remove all the bunnies and can take two animals a month or those that are injured. How to get bunnies to leave your yard? If you're trying to get rabbits to leave your yard, the key is making the space less appealing to them. Start by removing what attracts them, trimming dense bushes or tall grass where they can hide, and cleaning up any food sources like fallen fruit or accessible garden plants. You can also install fencing around vulnerable areas. It should be buried a few inches into the ground since rabbits are good diggers. Covering gaps under decks, sheds, and vents helps prevent them from nesting. Repellents can also help. Commercial rabbit repellents or natural options like strong-smelling substances such as garlic or certain predator scents can discourage them, though they often need to be reapplied regularly. Motion-activated sprinklers or lights can startle them as well, but consistency matters. Here's another article that appeared recently in the Arizona Republic by Tiffany Acosta. Think ticks aren't a worry in Arizona? You're wrong. Where they live. Ticks are tiny, blood-feeding arachnids, more closely related to spiders than insects, and despite their size, they can carry a big reputation. These hitchhiking pests latch onto animals and people, feeding on blood and sometimes transmitting diseases such as Lyme disease and Rocky Mountain spotted fever. According to the CDC, tick-borne illnesses have been increasing for years, and warmer temperatures are one factor helping ticks expand into new areas and remain active for longer periods of the year. In fact, CDC data show tick-related emergency room visits and tick-borne disease reports have climbed significantly since 2017, as changing weather patterns create more favorable conditions for ticks in many parts of the country. So is that bad news for Arizona, the hottest state in the nation? Maybe, or maybe not. While warmer temperatures can help ticks survive and spread in some regions, Arizona's extreme desert heat can also work against them. Ticks need moisture to survive, and triple-digit temperatures combined with very low humidity can be tough on many species. That said, Arizona is not tick-free. Ticks can still be found in higher elevations, shaded areas, neighborhoods, hiking trails, anywhere wildlife or pets roam. And those of you who are regular listeners to this show know we feature stories each week from the terrific book, Chicken Soup for the Gardener's Soul. This story is called Lilacs for Mother's Day. It was written by Ken Weber. And there's a quote here from Ann Landers. The true measure of an individual is how he treats a person who can do him absolutely no good. Lilacs for Mother's Day. The family had just moved to Rhode Island, and the young woman was feeling homesick that Sunday. It was Mother's Day, and her own mother was 800 miles away in Ohio. She had called home that morning to say Happy Mother's Day. Her mother had mentioned how cheery and colorful the yard was now the spring had arrived. And as they talked, the young woman could almost smell the tantalizing aroma of the purple flowers hanging on the big lilac bush just outside her mother's door. Later, when she told her husband how she missed those lilacs, he popped right up from his chair. "Let's go get some. I know where we can find all you want. Get the kids and come on." So, off they went, driving into the sparkling May countryside, up past the small villages and new housing developments, past the abandoned apple orchards, back to where trees and brush have devoured old homesteads. Where they stopped, dense thickets of cedars and junipers crowded the roadway on both sides. There wasn't a lilac bush in sight. "Come with me," said the man. "Right over that hill is an old cellar hole from somebody's farm of years ago, and there are lilacs all around it. I know the man who owns this land, and he said I could poke around here any time. I'm sure he won't mind if we pick a few lilacs." Before they got halfway up the hill, the fragrance of the lilacs drifted down to them, and the kids started running. Soon, the mother was so excited she, too, began running, and when she reached the top, she stopped in amazement. There, far from view of passing motorists, were towering lilac bushes, so laden with the huge cone-shaped flower clusters they almost bent double. Smiling with delight, the woman ran to the nearest bush and buried her face in the flowers, drinking in the fragrance and the memories it recalled. While the man examined the cellar hole and tried to explain to the children what the house must have looked like and where the fields were, the woman slowly drifted among the lilacs. Carefully, she chose a branch here, another one there, and clipped them with her husband's pocket knife. She was in no hurry, relishing each blossom as if it were a rare and delicate treasure. Finally, though, they climbed back over the hill and returned to their car for the drive home. For miles, while the kids chattered and the man drove, the woman sat in silence, surrounded by her flowers. Her smile was now one of contentment, and in her eyes was a faraway look. When they were within 3 miles of home, she suddenly shouted to her husband, "Stop the car! Stop right here!" The man slammed on the brakes. Before he could ask why she wanted to stop, the woman was out of the car and hurrying up a grassy slope with boughs of lilacs. At the top of the hill was a nursing home. Because it was such a beautiful spring day, many patients were outdoors strolling with relatives or sitting on the porch. The young woman went straight to the end of the porch, where an elderly lady was sitting in her wheelchair, alone, head bowed. Across the railing went the flowers, into the lap of the old woman. She lifted her head and smiled. For a few moments, the two women chatted, both aglow with happiness, and then the young woman turned and ran back to her family. As the car pulled away, the woman in the wheelchair waved and clutched the lilacs to her bosom. Inside the car, the kids asked, "Mom, who was that? Why did you give her our flowers? Is she somebody's mother?" The mother said no, she didn't know the old woman. She'd never seen her before. But it was Mother's Day, and she seemed so alone, and who wouldn't be cheered by flowers? And besides, she added, I have all of you, and I still have my mother, even if she is far away. That woman needed those flowers more than I did. Well, that satisfied the kids, but not the husband. The next day, he purchased half a dozen young lilac bushes and planted them around their yard. And several times since then, he has added some more. I know. I was that man. The young mother was and is my wife. And now, every May, our own yard is fragrant with lilacs. And every Mother's Day, our kids gather purple bouquets for their mother, just as she gathered them that first year. And every year, I remember that smile on a lonely old woman's face and the kindness that put it there. That's called Lilacs for Mother's Day, written by Ken Weber, one of the many stories that make up chicken soup for the gardener's soul. And that's the Green Thumb Show for this week. For Sun Sounds Radio, I'm Lee Murray, your reader. Thanks for joining us. Have a great week. Be safe and healthy, and we'll be talking with you soon.
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2: Hello, you're listening to Science Digest. I'm Lynn Spears, a volunteer reading for Sun Sounds of Arizona. Today, I'm reading articles from Scientific American, the Spring-Summer 2026 issue. One of the articles I'll be reading is called Looking for Martians. NASA spent years and billions of dollars collecting Martian samples to bring home. Now, it just might leave them there, by Jonathan O'Callaghan. Right now, one of the most advanced planetary explorers ever built is scouring the surface of Mars. Supported by a team of hundreds of scientists back on Earth, the Perseverance rover has traveled roughly the distance of a marathon to answer some of the biggest questions about our neighboring world. What was the planet like eons ago? Was it ever habitable? Did it host life? One rock visited by Perseverance, called Chayava Falls, is speckled with iron-rich minerals that might answer these questions, scientists announced in September 2025. On Earth, the presence of these minerals usually means microbes that used iron in the chemical reactions essential to their metabolism once lived there. Does the same hold true on Mars? A piece of Chayava Falls is safely tucked inside the rover's storage cache. If it can be shipped to Earth, analysis with the full range of laboratory equipment here could tell us the answer. But Chayava Falls' ride to our planet might have fallen through. The Perseverance rover is the first phase of a multi-step mission to bring bits of Mars to Earth, known as Mars Sample Return, or MSR, and the next step is dangling by a thread. The Trump administration has proposed canceling MSR and drastically reducing overall funding for NASA science programs. The mission's fate, as of press time, rests with the U.S. Congress. The situation has dismayed scientists who have longed to get their hands on Martian rocks. We've been working for so many decades to try to make this happen, says Vicki Hamilton, a planetary geologist at the Southwest Research Institute's Colorado branch. Now that Perseverance has scooped up prized samples, scientists are faced with the prospect of leaving them on Mars to languish. It's so hard to watch. Even if the mission isn't canceled, how to finish it remains an open question. In 2024, NASA said it was scrapping its initial troubled plan for MSR, deemed too costly and too far behind schedule, to seek cheaper commercial approaches. The agency now has multiple options on the table, but has yet to decide which course to take, if any. At stake are potentially profound insights about Mars. We know that some 3 billion to 4 billion years ago, Mars was warm and wet, with lakes and seas on its surface. What we don't know is whether life ever took hold there. Can we find out? Perseverance touched down on Mars in February of 2021, following a nail-biter of a landing. After the spacecraft had torn through the Martian atmosphere and descended toward the surface by parachute, a crab-like rocket-propelled platform called Skycrane lowered the rover on cables to the surface. It landed inside Jezero Crater, a 28-mile-wide or 45-kilometer dent in the Martian landscape. A river once flowed there, and the bone-dry delta it left behind is visible from space. If anything ever lived on Mars, Jezero is as good a place as any to look for signs of it. It's nearly impossible, however, to send a mission to Mars that would be capable of finding life without help from the labs on Earth. That's why scientists have been lobbying since 1960s for a way to bring pieces of Mars here. MSR is the culmination of those efforts. In 2000, Scott Hubbard, NASA's first Mars program director, sometimes called the Mars Czar, was tasked with turning around the fortunes of an ailing program that had experienced multiple failures in the 1990s, including the loss of two orbiters and a lander. I took the existing program down to the roots, almost a bare sheet of paper, Hubbard says. The top priority, he says, was to find out, did life ever exist on Mars, and could it be there today? Interest in Mars life has been spurred by a now infamous announcement from the White House lawn in 1996 when President Bill Clinton declared that signs of life had been detected in a Mars meteorite found in Antarctica. That claim was later refuted, but it caused enough clamor to put the search for Martian life at the top of NASA's agenda. NASA put a plan in place. Rovers and orbiters would probe the red planet to identify good places to look for evidence of life. Then a rover would head there to grab samples, and a third phase would bring them to Earth. In 2012, NASA announced the Mars 2020 mission, which would land a rover, later named Perseverance, to collect the samples. By 2030, a follow-up mission would collect these samples and return them to Earth at an estimated cost of slightly less than $6 billion. Perseverance launched from Cape Canaveral in Florida in July 2020. Not far behind, scientists hope, the retrieval mission would follow. In September 2021, Perseverance collected its first sample, a type of volcanic rock called basalt, possibly the result of a volcano erupting into Jezero's crater after it was formed. If the rock could be analyzed and dated on Earth, it would help scientists determine the earliest time that water could have flowed into Jezero, estimated to be around 3.8 billion years ago. The rover then continued on its gradual 20-mile trek toward the rim of Jezero, traveling up the delta of what is now an absent river. Equipped with a sampling arm and a drill, Perseverance carried 43 cigar-sized tubes into which it can deposit interesting samples it has collected, selected by scientists back home who are watching its every move. The rover dropped 10 of these tubes at a spot called Three Forks between December 2022 and January 2023, a contingency cache in case the vehicle later failed. The most valuable samples, however, collected farther up the riverbed in locations where the prospects for life look more promising, remain on board Perseverance. These include the Chayava Falls tube retrieved in March 2024, which was collected in a region called Bright Angel. Everybody's probably

Any abiotic, which means non-biological mechanisms, says Tanya Bosak, a geobiologist at the Massachusetts Institute of Technology and a member of Perseverance sample science team. In other words, these samples might be our first concrete evidence of life on another world. Researchers would check for material left behind by decayed microbes, for instance, or an imbalance in two key forms of carbon, carbon-12 and carbon-13. If you have a dead log on Earth with some kind of dead plant matter, you will see a lot of carbon-12, Bosak says. Other evidence of life could include microfossils, physical shapes in the rocks themselves that might be the fossilized remains of ancient critters. There should be some organic compounds or minerals present that we know are good at preserving microbial shapes, she says. It's hard to overstate how important this discovery would be. It would constitute the first evidence of life on another world, proof that Earth was not the only place in the universe to become inhabited. We would know that with the right ingredients and conditions, life could form anywhere. The quest to bring Mars rocks home is not solely about life, though. The project could explain why the planet now has no magnetic field and hardly any atmosphere, two characteristics that are probably linked. Mars's atmosphere might have been mostly blown away by the sun billions of years ago when the planet's core stopped generating a protective magnetic field, possibly a result of the planet's cooling and plate tectonics ending. Samples collected by Perseverance could tell us when all this was happening and why. Electrons in the ground should be oriented in the direction of the planet's magnetic field at different points in time, like a fossil record of the field, says Benjamin Weiss, a planetary scientist at MIT and a member of the MSR sample science team. X-ray scans of the samples taken on Earth could detect these orientations, which could be matched with various data, including markings on Mars's surface that Perseverance made when it collected the rocks. These measurements would reveal a timeline of activity in the planet's core and may solve the mystery of why today Mars, compared with Earth, is such a hellhole. Knowledge that could help us in the search for habitable worlds outside our solar system. Given that scientists know about Jezero Crater, there is no question that life should have been able to survive there in the past. If we find no evidence that it did, would that suggest life struggles to arise even under the right conditions? The only way to know for sure is to finish what NASA started. Perseverance collected the Jevaya Falls sample 3 months after its future was thrown into doubt. In April 2024, Bill Nelson, a former senator from Florida, who was then the administrator of NASA, announced he would postpone the return portion of MSR. He cited an independent review that warned the program might end up costing $11 billion and be delayed into 2040, a decade behind the original schedule. Nelson felt the program was spinning out of control. It was an awfully complicated plan, and this complicated plan kept getting more and more expensive, he says. Eventually, he decided that we're pulling the plug on this and we're going to start over, he says. The decision was disappointing and surprising to the scientists working on the mission, Farley says. They felt a sense that somehow everybody had let NASA down. There were concerns about the project elsewhere, though. Some scientists thought the sample return project was taking attention and money away from other planetary science endeavors. I'm on record for having criticized Mars sample return, says Paul Byrne, a planetary scientist at Washington University in St. Louis. There was a concern that if it had continued the way it was going, it would have eaten all the money for other missions. Still, he wants it to happen, just at a more reasonable price. The planetary science community is nearly unanimous about the mission being a top priority. We have decades of people pointing to this and saying, this is the thing we want to do now, Byrne says. I don't know if the community can be any louder or more fervent. Bringing the samples home will require pulling off some unprecedented feats. Humanity has never attempted to launch a spacecraft from the Red Planet. The original plan was to send a lander carrying a small fetch rover built by the European Space Agency, which would collect Perseverance's samples and load them into a rocket. The rocket would then be launched into Mars orbit, where another orbiting European vehicle would dock and collect them. But NASA scrapped the idea in 2022 because the fetch rover was deemed too heavy for a safe MSR landing. So Nelson asked for other ideas.
NASA put out a call to commercial companies and other branches of the agency, and by the end of 2024, about a dozen proposals had come in. Elon Musk's SpaceX and Jeff Bezos' startup Blue Origin both submitted proposals.

0: proposals. The details are unknown, and neither company responded to a request for comment, but SpaceX's proposal involves using its huge Starship rocket, which is still in development. U.S. launch company Rocket Lab also submitted a proposal. Rocket Lab CEO Peter Beck claims the company could do the mission for $4 billion with a return in 2031, if it were given the go-ahead soon. That's cheaper and quicker than many scientists at NASA had imagined. We need to get on with it, Beck says. Pick a path and let's go. Because the proposal arrived at the end of the Biden administration, Nelson, who stepped down as NASA administrator in January 2025, decided to let the Trump administration make the choice in mid-2026. The delay means NASA might not be the first to bring back Mars rocks, if it manages at all. China aims to launch its Taiwan 3 mission to Mars in 2028 and return samples by 2031, albeit with a much simpler mission that would collect samples from a single location. In May 2025, the Trump administration released its proposed 2026 budget for NASA. The plan called for widespread cuts, scraping existing space missions, shelving many climate programs, and ending MSR, which the administration described as financially unstable, in favor of one day sending humans to Mars. In early 2026, Congress released a spending bill that appeared to effectively kill the mission, but some senators pushed back. As of press time, the 2027 budget was still under debate. In the meantime, Perseverance continues to trundle across Mars. Its plutonium power source has about 10 years of juice left, putting a hard deadline on handing off the samples to a stationary MSR lander if there is no fetch rover. If construction does not begin in the next 2 years, I don't think it's going to make it, Farley says. It takes 4 or 5 years at the very least to build a mission. So we'll know pretty soon what our fate is going to be. The sample tubes packed inside the rover can last up to a half century. If MSR is canceled or postponed again, Perseverance could drop them somewhere on the surface in the hope that some future mission, perhaps even a human expedition, collects them. Or maybe another country such as China might decide to grab them. Why not? Says Jim Green, former NASA chief scientist and director of NASA's Planetary Science Division from 2006 to 2018. There's nothing on the tubes that says property of the United States. For now, Perseverance keeps storing rocks that might never be picked up. It's now outside Jezero Crater, heading to a region that scientists think might contain some of the oldest material yet encountered by the rover, dating back more than 4 billion years to the dawn of the solar system. It has fewer than a dozen sample tubes waiting to be filled. You're listening to Science Digest. This is Sun Sounds of Arizona. Our next article is called Life Beyond Earth. The search for advanced life beyond Earth has periodically been turned upside down, by Sarah Scholes. In the late 1800s, Italian astronomer Giovanni Schiaparelli pointed a telescope at Mars and saw something curious. Linear features he called canales, meaning channels or grooves. A mistranslation of that word helped to lead a widespread belief that the planet closest to Earth hosted a civilization. American astronomer Percival Lowell took Schiaparelli's observations and ran with them. He became obsessed with the Martian markings, which he interpreted as evidence of a sophisticated network of water transportation channels. That Mars is inhabited by beings of some sort or other, we may consider as certain as it is uncertain what those beings may be, Lowell wrote in his 1906 book, Mars and Its Canals. It sounds ludicrous now, but it wasn't back then. At the time, ideas about life were evolving rapidly, said David Baron, author of the 2025 book, The Martians, The True Story of an Alien Craze that Captured Turn-of-the-Century America. In 1858, Charles Darwin published his theory of natural selection. 1 year later, German scientists Robert Wilhelm Bunsen and Gustav Robert Kirchhoff invented the spectroscope, which they and others used to analyze the chemical signatures in light from the sun and the planets. These studies revealed that other worlds are made of the same elemental constituents as Earth. If life evolves by a natural process and all the planets form in similar ways, why wouldn't life take hold on the red planet too? More than 100 years later, scientists searching for extraterrestrial life are guided by the same reasoning. The universe is vast, and it's all made of the same basic stuff we are, so why wouldn't there be life elsewhere? Yet the evidence for intelligent life beyond Earth has taken several turns. In fact, the only constant has been hope, the desire that many people have to prove we are not alone. The question of extraterrestrials' life's existence isn't just a neutral scientific debate. It matters to humans, including the humans searching for that life. And our optimism that we'll find it has tended to flip on and off. The idea that Mars is home to canal-digging civilizations began to lose its sparkle in 1909 when French astronomer Eugène Antoniadi observed the red planet during one of its biannual close approaches. The lines he found with a better telescope and a more intimate view were an optical illusion. Those data didn't convince Lowell, and it didn't put the theory to rest. In 1916, Scientific American managing editor Waldemar Klemperer was still convinced the canals were real. Nevertheless, belief in advanced life on Mars faded in the following decades. When the Mariner 4 spacecraft flew by Mars in 1964, relayering images of a dry and desolate world, the Martian hypothesis died for good. And the signs weren't promising for extraterrestrials elsewhere either. In 1950, physicist Enrico Fermi had pointed out what he called the Great Silence. If life is likely to be plentiful, then where is everybody? The fact that humanity hadn't heard from other intelligent beings became known as the Fermi paradox. Maybe life is common, but advanced life is rare, scientists suggested. Or perhaps other civilizations arise often and then destroy themselves, as humanity seemed newly capable of doing after the invention of the atomic bomb in 1945. Astronomers began a more systematic study of the question. In 1960, Cornell University researcher Frank Drake started Project OSMA, which used a radio telescope to scan for broadcasts from two distant star systems. In 1977, astronomers caught a batch of radio waves that blasted out for 72 seconds, looking more like a hugely powerful cosmic radio station than something natural. They called it the WOW signal and got excited. But the same transmission was never heard again. So far, the search for extraterrestrial intelligence, or SETI, has not found convincing evidence of broadcasting aliens. Yet, more recently, there has been new reasons for hope. In 1992, astronomers Alexander Woskand and Dale Frail discovered two rocky worlds circling a dense rotating star called a pulsar. These planets are bombarded with too much radiation to be habitable, but more exoplanet discoveries trickled in through the 2000s. Then the Kepler space mission launched in 2009. It revealed thousands of worlds beyond this one. More than 6,200 in total have been confirmed by it and other missions through 2025. Planets became the rule, not the exception, says Natalie Cabro, director of the Carl Sagan Center for the Study of Life in the Universe at the SETI Institute. This wealth of worlds once again changed the calculus on the likelihood of life beyond Earth. Back in 1965, Drake developed a formula to calculate the odds of communicating with extraterrestrial civilizations. It factored in the rate of star formation, the fraction of stars with planets, the fraction of those that are habitable, the proportion of the habitable planets that actually develop life, the proportion of that life that becomes intelligent, the fraction of civilizations that develop communications, the fraction of civilizations that develop communications technology, and the length of time they are likely to be transmitting. Most of these variables were unknown at the time, and still are, but the exoplanet boom helped to narrow down the second variable, and it's making headway on the third. We now have a much better idea of how many stars host planets, and it's at least most of them. We still don't know how life started here on Earth, so we don't know how it might happen elsewhere. And we don't know how likely advanced civilizations are to destroy themselves, a pressing question for reasons beyond SETI. But we do know that primitive life can thrive in profoundly inhospitable conditions, and that means that microbial aliens might be a lot easier to find than intelligent ones. In 1966, ecologist Thomas Brock discovered the first extremophile, Thermus aquaticus, living in the hot pools of Yellowstone. Since then, scientists have found microscopic organisms in hydrothermal vents at the bottom of the ocean and in toxic mine waste, in the interiors of rocks, and in radioactive water. Just because a planet looks barren doesn't necessarily mean that it is. There is good reason to think primitive life could survive in the buried oceans of Jupiter's moon, Europa, and in the geysers of Enceladus, a moon around Saturn. There might even be microbes in the pools of meltwater under the ice caps of Mars. More than a century after Percival Lowell and his illusionary Martian civilization, science has given us plenty of reason to think we are not alone. Even if aliens turn out to be single-celled organisms, rather than canal-building architects. You've been listening to Science Digest with readings from Scientific American magazine. I'm Lynn Spears, a volunteer reading on Sun Sounds of Arizona. Thank you for listening to this week's episode, and I hope you come back again next week. And as always, have a great day.
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Hello, the Emmys nominations are out, and it's always quite a list, with a bit of controversy. And did you know Disney has offerings for grown-ups? Yes, this is Entertainment Weekly here on Sun Sounds of Arizona. I'm volunteer reader Diane Salisbury, and I'm reading from Entertainment Weekly's website, which is EW.com. Let's get started with our must list, though. The Invite, The Return of Little House on the Prairie, and a My Chemical Romance album reissue top this week's must list. The Heated Rivalry soundtrack and The Loved Ones round out our picks for the weekend. This is by Tiffany Kelly. Happy Emmy Nominations Week for all who celebrate. You can check out our team of experts' thoughts on the biggest snubs and surprises, but personally, I'm pouring one out for Love Story's Paul Anthony Kelly, The Comeback, and The Amazing Race. It's the first time since the latter debuted in 2001 that it hasn't been nominated for Outstanding Reality Competition Program. I also think House of Villains deserved a spot in that category, but that's an argument for another day. That was Patrick Gomez, Editor-in-Chief. First on the list, The Invite. What would you do if your noisy neighbors, whom you invite to dinner in hopes of asking them to turn down the volume on their loud sexcapades, flip the script and invite you to be part of the fun? That's the premise of this funny, smart, tense, and arousing, but also complex and sophisticated examination of relationships that's in theaters. Olivia Wilde directs and stars alongside Seth Rogen as her snarky husband and Penelope Cruz and Edward Norton as their swinger neighbors. All four have never been better. RSVP yes to this one. Little House on the Prairie is number two. Helmed by The Boys producer Rebecca Sonnenschein, Netflix's return to the hallowed ground of Little House on the Prairie treks all the way back to the books, bypassing the beloved original series for a fresh and politically daring take on an Americana classic. My Chemical Romance's Danger Days. Killjoys make some noise because Danger Days summer is here. For its 15th anniversary, My Chemical Romance's fourth album has been remastered and includes bonus tracks that will transport you headfirst into the band's vibrant post-apocalyptic punk world. Heated Rivalry soundtrack is number four. The physical edition of the Heated Rivalry soundtrack, available on vinyl and CD, includes memorable tracks featured on the Crave series, streaming on HBO Max, by artists including Wolf Parade, Feist, and Wetleg, as well as the lovely Peter score. Bonus, creator Jacob Tierney wrote the liner notes. And number five is The Loved Ones. An Irish B&B owner gets a surprise guest when the pregnant mistress of her recently deceased son shows up right before her daughter-in-law arrives. Awkward. Marianne Plunkett is superb in this dark comedy about the power of healing, currently at New York City's Irish Rep. That's The Invite, The Return of Little House on the Prairie, and a My Chemical Romance album reissue topping this week's must list, and it was by Tiffany Kelly. There was a side article for Heated Rivalry. It says Heated Rivalry showrunner calls season two much more serious territory, teases new character Troy as quite damaged. This is by Nick Romano. As he continues work on Heated Rivalry season two, showrunner Jacob Tierney touched down in New York City for BookCon 2026, joining author Rachel Reed, the creator of the Shane Hollander and Ilya Rosnanov romance saga, for a discussion about its hit TV adaptation. During a moderated panel with host Versha Sharma,
Tierney teased how he's adapting Reed's 2022 book, The Long Game, the sequel story to 2019's heated rivalry. Long Game is so long, and it's so gamey, like eating venison, Tierney joked, before digging in more earnestly. It really is different, he continued, and the challenge from an adaptation standpoint is you're in much more serious territory. There's still lots of flirting and there's lots of sex, but it's this kind of danger. This kind of hotel room adolescent sex stuff is largely gone. The show's leads, Hudson Williams and Connor Story, will return as Shane and Ilya for season two, which the team signaled will start filming this summer ahead of a projected spring 2027 premiere on Crave in Canada and HBO Max in the U.S. and international territories. The Long Game picks up 10 years into their relationship. Shane and Ilya's love remains a secret, but Ilya has parted ways from his Boston team to play for the Ottawa Centaurs so that he can be closer to Shane. The pair have also launched their charity organization, which they spoke about at the famous cottage. While they are seeing each other more than ever, the potential price of going public with their romance weighs heavily on the couple, especially as Ilya wants them to come out of hiding much sooner than originally planned. As Tierney put it at the Saturday afternoon panel, part of the reason for adapting Heated Rivalry as opposed to Reed's other books in the series was to get to The Long Game, which he called an emotionally sophisticated book that takes the couple seriously. One of his favorite scenes is, without giving away spoilers for those who haven't read the books, an intense moment that happens between Shane and Ilya over Christmas. "I can't wait to see that on the show," Reed remarked. What do you do after the rush of danger is gone, and yet now you have to live in a relationship where you still aren't communicating properly, much as you'd like to? Tierney pondered at the panel. You can say that you love each other, but as adults know, there's so much more to that to make a relationship successful, and that's what they're learning. To the great surprise of absolutely nobody, as he put it, Tierney also confirmed that parts of Reed's 2021 novel, Role Model, are gonna be in Long Game, meaning we'll see the arrival of Troy Barrett, a forward who is traded to play for the Centaurs with Ilya, and Harris Drover, the Centaurs' social media manager. The pair front Role Model, which focuses on their love story, set during the events of The Long Game. There is an easy, facile way of looking at Role Model, Tierney says. It's very grumpy sunshine. It's very apple orchard. It can drift into things that you want, but Troy is a really damaged guy, and Troy is quite damaged on the show. I would say we're digging into that even harder. Tierney already hinted that he and his new writing partner, Michael Golbach, might split their adaptation of The Long Game across a second and third season of Heated Rivalry. He echoed that when asked to comment further at BookCon. It's a lot of book, he teased, but acknowledged that he'll get into a lot of trouble if he confirms anything else. That was Heated Rivalry showrunner calls season two much more serious territory, teases new character Troy as quite damaged. It was by Nick Romano. So let's talk Emmys. We've got the full list, the 2026 Emmy nominations. This article is by Joyce Eng. The 2026 Emmy nominations are here. Reigning Outstanding Drama Series champ The Pitt led the way with 25 nominations, 12 more than the total it grabbed last year for its maiden season. Stars Noah Wiley and Catherine Lanasa, who won in lead and supporting last year, will try to go back-to-back,
while Sean Hitosi, who won in Guest last year, is nominated in Supporting this year. Linasa is one of four actresses from The Pitt in her category. Hax followed close behind with 24 nominations, a record for a comedy in a single year. The previous record was 23, set by The Bear in Season 2 in 2024, and The Studio Season 1 in 2025, with defending Outstanding Comedy Series winner The Studio sitting this cycle out. The 2024 champ will aim for a bookend statuette with its fifth and final season. Its leading lady, Jean Smart, is also on the precipice of winning an Emmy for every season of the show. Apple TV had a great day with its freshman offerings. Breakout horror comedy Widow's Bay scared up 19 nominations, the most for new shows, including one for star Matthew Rhys, who is also nominated for his performance on the Netflix limited series The Beast in Me. Pluribus, starring Golden Globe winner Rhea Seehorn, nabbed 18 mentions. Other double-digit nominees are Beef with 16 nominations, DTF St. Louis with 13 nominations, and Saturday Night Live and Spider-Noir with 11 apiece. Emmy winners Liza Colon Zayas from The Bear and Jeff Hiller from Somebody Somewhere revealed the nominations, but two categories were announced earlier on today, Wednesday morning, Outstanding Variety Series and Outstanding Reality Competition Program. The former consolidated from the talk and scripted variety categories, features The Daily Show, Jimmy Kimmel Live, Last Week with John Oliver, The Late Show with Stephen Colbert, and Saturday Night Live. The reality competition race includes Dancing with the Stars, RuPaul's Drag Race, Survivor, Top Chef, and reigning two-time champ, The Traitors. This marks the first nomination for Dancing with the Stars, which had a resurgent season in the category since 2016. Noticeably snubbed is 10-time champ The Amazing Race, which had never missed the category before. The Emmy eligibility period was June 1st, 2025 through May 31st, 2026. Outstanding Drama Series and Outstanding Comedy Series are set at 8 slots, while the number of slots in all other categories is determined by the number of submissions in those categories. Voting for winners will run from August 17th through the 26th. The Creative Arts Emmy Awards will take place on September 5th and September 6th. The 78th Primetime Emmy Awards, hosted by Emmy winner Mariska Hargitay, will air live on Monday, September 14th at 8 p.m. Eastern Time and 5 p.m. Pacific Time on NBC and streaming on Peacock. Here are the nominees. For Outstanding Drama Series, The Diplomat, The Gilded Age, A Knight of the Seven Kingdoms, Paradise, The Pitt, Pluribus, Slow Horses, and Your Friends and Neighbors. Outstanding Comedy Series, Abbott Elementary, The Bear, Hacks, Margot's Got Money Troubles, Nobody Wants This, Only Murders in the Building, Shrinking, and Widow's Bay. For Outstanding Limited or Anthology Series, All Her Fault, The Beast in Me, Beef, DTF St. Louis, Love Story, John F. Kennedy Jr. and Carolyn Bessette. For Outstanding Lead Actress in a Drama Series, we have Carrie Coon for The Gilded Age, Chase Infinity for The Testaments, Carrie Russell for The Diplomat, Rhea Seehorn for Pluribus, and Zendaya for Euphoria. For Outstanding Lead Actor in a Drama Series, we have Sterling K. Brown in Paradise, Gary Oldman in Slow Horses, Mark Ruffalo in Task, Rufus Sewell for The Diplomat, and Noah Wiley for The Pitt. For Outstanding Supporting Actress in a Drama Series, we have many from The Pitt. I'm going to read them all together. Taylor Dearden, Fiona Dourif, Catherine Linasa,
Sapita Moafi. Those four are from The Pitt. And then we have Allison Janney from The Diplomat, Julianne Nicholson from Paradise, and Carolina Windra from Pluribus. For Outstanding Supporting Actor in a Drama Series, also there are three from The Pitt. That's Patrick Ball, Sean Hattissey, and Jaren Howell. There's also Billy Crudup from The Morning Show, Jack Loudon from Slow Horses, Tom Pelfrey from Task, and Carlos Manuel Vesga from Pluribus. Outstanding Guest Actress in a Drama Series. We have three from The Pitt. That's Brittany Allen, Tal Anderson, Tina Ivlev. Also Miriam Shore from Pluribus, Merritt Weaver from The Gilded Age, and Shailene Woodley from Paradise. Outstanding Guest Actor in a Drama Series. We have two from The Pitt. That's Ernest Hardin Jr. and Jeff Kober. There's also Coleman Domingo in Euphoria, Jeff Hiller in Pluribus, Jonathan Price in Slow Horses, and Bradley Whitford in The Diplomat. Outstanding Lead Actress in a Comedy Series. We have Quinta Brunson for Abbott Elementary, Io Edebiri for The Bear, Elle Fanning in Margo's Got Money Troubles, Lisa Kudrow in The Comeback, and Jean Smart for Hacks. Outstanding Lead Actor in a Comedy Series. We have Yahya Abdul-Mateen II for Wonder Man, Steve Carell for Rooster, Matthew Reese for Widow's Bay, Jason Segel for Shrinking, and Martin Short for Only Murders in the Building. For Outstanding Supporting Actress in a Comedy Series, it's Dale Dickey for Widow's Bay. Also in Widow's Bay is Kate O'Flynn, Hannah Einbinder in Hacks, Janelle James in Abbott Elementary, Michelle Pfeiffer in Margo's Got Money Troubles, Megan Stalter for Hacks, and Jessica Williams in Shrinking. For Outstanding Supporting Actor in a Comedy Series, we have Coleman Domingo in The Four Seasons, Paul W. Downs for Hacks, Harrison Ford in Shrinking, Nick Offerman for Margo's Got Money Troubles, Stephen Root in Widow's Bay, Michael Urie in Shrinking, and Tyler James Williams in Abbott Elementary. For Outstanding Guest Actress in a Comedy Series, it's Leslie Bibb in Hacks, also in Hacks, Cherry Jones, Laurie Metcalf, Caitlin Olson, and Lauren Weedman. The only other two shows that have nominees in this category are Jamie Lee Curtis in The Bear and Betty Gilpin in Widow's Bay. For Outstanding Guest Actor in a Comedy Series, Shrinking has two. That's Michael J. Fox and Brett Goldstein. And then there's Hamish Linklater in Widow's Bay, Christopher McDonald in Hacks, Rob Reiner in The Bear, and Connor Story in Saturday Night Live. For Outstanding Lead Actress in a Limited or Anthology Series or Movie, there's Claire Danes for The Beast in Me, Sally Field for Remarkably Bright Creatures, Carrie Mulligan in Beef, Sarah Pigeon for Love Story, John F. Kennedy Jr. and Carolyn Bessette, and Sarah Snook for All Her Fault. The Outstanding Lead Actor in a Limited or Anthology Series or Movie, we have Riz Ahmed in Bait, Jason Bateman for Black Rabbit, Charlie Hunnam for Monster, The Ed Gein Story, Oscar Isaac for Beef, and Matthew Reese for The Beast in Me. For Outstanding Supporting Actress in a Limited or Anthology Series or Movie, it's Linda Cardellini for DTF St. Louis, Dakota Fanning for All Her Fault, Laurie Metcalf for Monster, The Ed Gein Story, Joy Sunday for DTF St. Louis, Yoon Yoo Jung for Beef, and Constance Zimmer for Love Story, John F. Kennedy Jr. and Carolyn Bessette. Outstanding Supporting Actor in a Limited or Anthology Series or Movie, we have Jason Bateman for DTF St. Louis. Also from DTF St. Louis is David Harbour and Richard Jenkins. There's also Richard Gadd in Half Man,
Charles Melton in Beef, and Nick Offerman in Death by Lightning. Outstanding reality competition program is Dancing with the Stars, RuPaul's Drag Race, Survivor, Top Chef, and The Traitors. Outstanding host for a reality or reality competition program, we have RuPaul Charles for RuPaul's Drag Race, Ellen Cumming for The Traitors, Kristen Kish for Top Chef, Ariana Maddox for Love Island, and Jeff Probst for Survivor. Outstanding host for a game show, Steve Harvey for Celebrity Family Feud, Ken Jennings for Jeopardy, Colin Jost for Pop Culture Jeopardy, Jimmy Kimmel for Who Wants to Be a Millionaire, and Martin Short for Match Game. 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For Outstanding Movie, it's Heads of State, Miss You, Love You, People We Meet on Vacation, Remarkably Bright Creatures, and Tom Clancy's Jack Ryan, Ghost War. For Outstanding Variety Special Live, it's the Apple Music Super Bowl Halftime Show starring Bad Bunny, the 83rd Annual Golden Globes, the 68th Annual Grammy Awards, the Oscars, and the 78th Annual Tony Awards. For Outstanding Variety Special, pre-recorded, it's Dave Chappelle, The Unstoppable, The Muppet Show, Nikki Glaser, Good Girl, Taylor Swift, The Eras Tour, Final Show, and Wicked, One Wonderful Night. For Outstanding Writing for a Drama Series, I'm just going to mention the series here. There's two episodes from The Pit, one from The Diplomat. There's Industry, Pluribus, Slow Horses, and Task. 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Outstanding Writing for a Limited or Anthology Series or Movie comes from All Her Fault, The Beast in Me, Beef, DTF St. Louis, and Death by Lightning. And Outstanding Directing for a Drama Series, the nominees are The Gilded Age, Paradise, The Pit, Pluribus, Slow Horses, and Task. Outstanding Directing for a Comedy Series, we see Abbott Elementary, The Bear, The Chair Company, Hacks, The Ms. Pat Show, and Widow's Bay. And the last on the list, yes, this list does end, Outstanding Directing for a Limited Series or Movie. We have two episodes from Beef, an episode from Black Rabbit, and an episode for DTF St. Louis. Those are the 2026 Emmy nominations, the full list, and that list was put together by Joyce Ng. So who was snubbed, and were there any surprises? Of course we've got a list for that. The biggest snubs and surprises from the 2026 Emmy nominations. This is also by Joyce Ng, as well as Jared Hall. The Television Academy threw in plenty of surprises with its 2026 Emmy nominations, from a reality competition favorite getting back in the game, to the actors of Hacks and The Pit landing multiple noms. But not all surprises were good. With every surprise nominee, it means someone else who was expected, or who we hoped, to get in was snubbed.
Lots of actors make that list, from the Bear stars Jeremy Allen White and Iban Mas Bacharach to Love Story, John F. Kennedy Jr. and Carolyn Bessette star Paul Anthony Kelly, and Abbott Elementary's Cheryl Lee Ralph, who's been nominated for each season of the show and won for its first. We can see the full list of nominations, which we already just read, and read on for our list of the biggest snubs and surprises. First on the list is a snub that's Cheryl Lee Ralph. We are clutching Barbara Howard's pearls at this omission. Cheryl Lee Ralph, who was nominated for every previous season of Abbott Elementary and won for its first, delivering a rousing speech that's linked here in the article, was shut out of the supporting comedy actress category for the show's fifth installment. The legendary actress delivers a playful, stern, and wise performance full of empathy, grace, and poise in the face of adversity, imbued with some charming naivete each week on this comedy. This snub feels like grounds for sending someone to the principal's office. Another snub, Jeremy Allen White and Iban Mas Bacharach. The Bear cousins, Jeremy Allen White and Iban Mas Bacharach, who both won Emmys for the first two seasons of the FX dramedy but lost for the third season, aren't even in the mix for season four. Academy members dropped both actors from the list of nominees in 2026, part of the broader Emmy nominations decline of what is a still well-made series, just one that has lost some steam with each passing season. Is this what it feels like to lose out on receiving a Michelin star? A surprise, Megan Stalter and more Hacks actors. Days after kicking off the Stalter administration in Broadway's Oh Mary, and after declaring herself the prettiest girl in America, Megan Stalter can now call herself an Emmy nominee. And this was her final chance for Hacks, which just wrapped its five-season run in May. Brash and loud, but wildly confident in her comedy stylings as Kayla Schaefer, one part of Deborah Vance's, that's played by Jean Smart, manager team, alongside Jimmy Lussac, played by Paul W. Downs, who's also back in the race this year, she finally won over Academy members. But Stalter balances it all with heart, especially when it comes to Jimmy, who became her best friend and partner over the course of the series. Joining Stalter on the Hack's long list of 24 nominations are five of the show's guest actresses, Leslie Bibb and Cherry Jones, for the incredible episode Montecito, as well as returning nominees Laurie Metcalf and Caitlin Olson, who had us in stitches in the Amazing Race episode, and Lauren Weedman, who delivers huge LOL moments every time she's on screen as uncouth and unhinged Las Vegas Mayor Joe Pesimenti. This one is long overdue. Here's another snub, the comeback. Valerie Cherish does not want to see this. The comeback made another comeback this year, but just like its first two seasons, the comedy failed to score an Outstanding Comedy Series nomination. It received just two nominations, for Lisa Kudrow and Writing, which is on par with its Emmy performances for season one in 2006, three noms, and season two in 2015, one nom. While the show has a very loyal fan base, it's a teeny tiny one, and the fact of the matter is that its brand of cringe comedy is never going to be everyone's cup of tea, and you need some mass appeal to get voters' attention. A surprise, Yahya Abdul-Mateen II. Wonder Man's Emmy hopes dipped when the show was renewed and moved to comedy, but ain't no biggie for YAM.
The Emmy winner made the Outstanding Lead Actor in a Comedy Series shortlist, and it's frankly fitting that the best Marvel output in a long time secured an above-the-line nomination. The last MCU show to earn major acting bids? Its very first one, WandaVision. A surprise, Dancing with the Stars. It takes two to tango, but just one resurgent season to break back into the Emmys. 10 years after its last nomination for Outstanding Reality Competition Program, Dancing with the Stars pulled off a surprise nomination by knocking out 10-time champ and 22-time nominee, The Amazing Race. Boasting a fan-favorite cast, season 34 was the show's most watched in years, so successful that it spawned a spin-off, Dancing with the Stars, The Next Pro. And ABC mounted a huge For Your Consideration campaign, including an event at the Dolby Theater with live performances and a panel, during which three-time Mirror Ball champ Val Chmerovsky flat out said he's appalled at the fact that the show has never won. Now they're halfway there. So a snub, The Amazing Race. Survivor may be the granddaddy of all reality competition shows, but The Amazing Race has been the granddaddy of the Emmy category. It's a record 10-time champ, including 7 wins in a row, and had never missed the category when eligible until now. Was it just a fluke, or can it make a comeback next year? Adding insult to injury, Hacks had an entirely Amazing Race-centered episode in its 5th and final season. A snub, Paul Anthony Kelly. Perhaps we over-assumed on this one, thinking Paul Anthony Kelly would earn an Emmy nomination for his first ever acting job, one that thrust him into the spotlight portraying one of the most famous Americans ever to live, John F. Kennedy Jr. His task was not an easy one, especially considering he had just 3 weeks between getting cast and starting production to learn everything he could to help him transform physically, the accent, the body, the mannerisms. Ultimately, Academy members went another direction with Riz Ahmed, who had become an emerging contender and is a previous winner in this category. Lead actor in a limited or anthology series or movie. And speaking of Riz Ahmed, he's on this list as a surprise. 9 years after winning for The Night Of, Riz Ahmed is back in the same category for his limited series Bait, which he also created. The satire didn't make a big splash when it dropped on Prime Video in the spring, but Ahmed ran one hell of a campaign and was all over town. And in an open category, it doesn't take much for a well-liked, established star with an alphabet-friendly name at the top of the ballot to make the cut. Another surprise, nobody wants this. Nobody was talking about season 2 the same way we all were about this first installment of this charming Netflix rom-com. In fact, few thought it would be a repeat nominee after its soft performance last year. Just 3 nominations for Outstanding Comedy Series and for leads Kristen Bell and Adam Brody. While the actors weren't able to repeat, Academy members said, "We do want this show to be a nominee." In fact, Outstanding Comedy Series is the only nomination the show received. The one that really counts. A snub, The Morning Show. The Apple TV drama has always had an uneven history at the Emmys, but thanks to a weak field, it exploded in 2024 with 16 nominations for its 3rd season, including its first Outstanding Drama Series bid. For its rather quiet 4th season, though, it was nearly shut out, grabbing just 1 nomination for 2-time supporting actor winner Billy Crudup. We'd say, how the mighty has fallen,
But the morning show has never been strong with voters in the first place. A surprise, your friends and neighbors. The Emmys saved the most surprising for last. The final spot in the Outstanding Drama Series lineup went not to Stranger Things or to Task, but to Your Friends and Neighbors. Congrats to anyone who had that. Most Your Friends and Neighbors fans' predictions were for Jon Hamm, who, despite the show's series nomination, did not get into the lead actor top five. The show scored only one other nomination for main theme music. It's not unlike Nobody Wants This, making the Outstanding Comedy Series lineup with only one other bid, also a music category, music supervision. A surprise, Chase Infinity. Chase Infinity didn't get an Oscar nomination this year, but she did get an Emmy nomination, and it's the only one for The Testaments. The Outstanding Lead Actress in a Drama Series category presented a perfect storm for her to slip in, as it had two very open spots. The category has also been friendly to first-time nominees in recent years, and Infinity was the best poised of that crop to get in. She likely will not follow in the path of her Gilead mother, Elizabeth Moss, from The Handmaid's Tale with a win, though. A snub, Bowen Yang. The Saturday Night Live alum seemed set for a farewell nomination after hanging onto his spot last year when the Outstanding Supporting Actor in a Comedy Series category had a major shakeup. Alas,

But voters do not F with them above the line. The Madison star Michelle Pfeiffer earned arguably the best reviews of any Sheridan star yet, but she was MIA from the outstanding lead actress in a drama lineup. She did earn a nomination, though, in supporting comedy actress for Margo's Got Money Troubles. Not that Sheridan himself cares. You're not going to win no Emmys with me, but I'm not trying to win Emmys. That's not my goal, he said recently on the Bill Simmons podcast, which dropped after nomination voting closed. There's our snubs and surprises, the biggest snubs and surprises from the 2026 Emmy nominations, and it was by Joyce Ng and Jared Hall. Boy, I'm late in my spot where I remind everybody that you're listening to Sun Sounds of Arizona. I thought this was going to end, the story was going to end closer to the middle of the show. I'm reading Entertainment Weekly's website, which is EW.com. Let's jump into something non-Emmy related. And how about Anne Hathaway's hoping that her kids grow up to be as wonderful as this Odyssey star? This is by Wesley Stenzel. Anne Hathaway hopes her kids can take a page out of Tom Holland's book. The Princess Diaries actress shared high praise for the Spider-Man Homecoming star during a joint interview with E! Talk on Thursday, explaining why she wants her young children to share qualities with Holland, who plays her son in Christopher Nolan's The Odyssey. First of all, I have to say, as a mom in real life, I very much hope all my children grow up to be as wonderful as my on-screen child, Hathaway said. Tom is like a dream son. The actress, who is currently expecting her third son with husband Adam Shulman, plays Penelope in Nolan's adaptation of Homer's epic, while Holland portrays Telemachus, the son she shares with her long-lost husband Odysseus, played by Matthew Damon. Hathaway said that the interpersonal tightness between herself, her castmates, and Nolan is the key to the film's success. We have this amazing script, brilliant actors, but also I just really love Tom, and I really love Matt, and I love Chris, she said. So I just feel like even though this was this big, epic movie, it was really grounded in intimate appreciation of each other, respect for each other. She continued, I don't think any of us wanted to let Chris down, so I think we all harnessed our highest strength and our highest passion, and we just tried to be an actor who was worthy of being in a Chris Nolan movie. Hathaway previously worked with Nolan and Damon in 2014's Interstellar. She also worked with the filmmaker on 2012's The Dark Knight Rises. Holland previously praised Hathaway in an interview with Entertainment Tonight, explaining that working alongside the Devil Wears Prada star was a dream come true for him. She was such a lifeline throughout this entire process, Holland said. I've been really open about how I was super intimidated walking onto this set, being a part of this cast and working for Chris. Anne, for me, was so supportive. We became really good friends really quickly. It was so helpful for me to get to watch someone at the top of their game, doing the best work they've ever done, and be so gracious about it. She was so helpful. She was the wind in my sails. Holland explained why he felt daunted by acting opposite Hathaway. She's got such an incredible body of work, and she's so talented, he said. I didn't know her very well before we started the film, and when I met her for the first time, she was so disarming and so sweet. The Devil All the Time star also enumerated other factors that made him anxious on the set of the action epic. It goes beyond Hathaway. It's Chris's crew. They're a legendary crew, he said. It's Chris himself. It's the Odyssey. It's the scope and scale. It's the ambition of what he's trying to achieve. It's the locations. So much about this movie was intimidating. The Odyssey sails into theaters on July 17th.
That was Anne Hathaway hopes that her kids grow up to be as wonderful as this

0: Odyssey star, and it was by Wesley Stenzel. Here, Jeff Bridges recalls Robin Williams busting everybody's chops during late nights on set. Brilliant. This is by Wesley Stenzel. Jeff Bridges is remembering his time working with Robin Williams. The True Grit star reflected on his experience working with the Dead Poets Society actor on Terry Gilliam's 1991 dramedy, The Fisher King, during a retrospective interview with Variety. "Robin, he was amazing," Bridges said. "I can remember we'd be working late nights. We'd all be exhausted. And Robin would get this kind of devilish look on his face, and he would stand up and start busting everybody's chops." Bridges explained that Williams would just go around like this while pointing around the room for about 10 minutes, and that Gilliam encouraged his cheeky digressions to continue. Most directors would say, "Okay, Robin, let's get back to work," Bridges said, but Terry would egg him on, say, "Yeah, but what about him? Look at this guy with the glasses." He added, "Robin was just so brilliant to work with. I could go on and on about Robin." The Fisher King follows a selfish radio host, played by Bridges, who is swept up in a bizarre journey with a homeless man, played by Williams. The film earned over $72 million at the worldwide box office, as well as 5 Oscar nominations, including a Best Actor nomination for Williams, who ultimately lost to Anthony Hopkins for The Silence of the Lambs. Bridges paid tribute to Williams at the premiere for his film, The Giver, which was held on the same day that the Good Will Hunting star died in August 2014. "I'm filled with such mixed emotions tonight," Bridges said at the time via Variety. "I play the giver who is supposed to hold in his emotions, but it's very difficult for me to be here, losing a dear, dear friend, Robin Williams. I know we'll all miss him. My heart goes out to his family." The following day, Bridges shared a photo of Williams on Facebook alongside a message expressing his grief. "I love Robin so," he wrote. "My heart goes out to his family. He is a treasure chest of creativity and generosity of spirit to us all." That same day, Bridges shared another memory of working with Williams from the production of The Fisher King during a Giver press conference. "Robin is just wild and free. He's just let the wild pony dance," he said, as he recalled filming a key scene alongside the Mrs. Doubtfire star, while he was nude and naked at 4 a.m. in Central Park in New York City. "He's rubbing his butt on the grass and saying, 'You know why dogs do this? Because they can.' So wild. I just had to share that because that's what's going on so strongly and how much I miss him. I'm sure you guys do too. What a gift he was to all of us." That was Jeff Bridges recalling Robin Williams busting everybody's chops during late nights on set, and it was by Wesley Stenzel. Mary Steenburgen says book club cast are her closest friends, and they miss Diane Keaton. This is by Derek Lawrence. Mary Steenburgen instantly knew that she'd become close with her book club co-stars, and she's preparing for how much they will miss their late co-star Diane Keaton during an upcoming celebration. Steenburgen, Keaton, Candice Bergen, and Jane Fonda first united for the 2018 rom-com Book Club before then coming back together for the 2023 sequel Book Club: The Next Chapter. As part of an interview with People, Steenburgen watched clips from the films. "There's just a million memories, and I'm having these two ladies over to my house in a few days for Candace's 80th birthday," Steenburgen said of Bergen and Fonda. She then pointed at Keaton and added, "I'm pretty sure we will be very much missing this lady." Last October, Keaton died of pneumonia at the age of 79. Al Pacino, Goldie Hawn, Keanu Reeves, and Rachel McAdams are among Keaton's collaborators who have paid tribute to the Oscar winner. directed by Bill Holderman, Book Club starred Steenburgen, Keaton, Bergen, and Fonda as four women who have participated in their monthly book club for 40 years, but their love lives are suddenly changed by their reading of 50 Shades of Grey. None of us had ever worked together before, Steenburgen said of the group. By the time we finished that first scene, I felt like something was happening. You could just feel these women are going to be friends of mine, and they became three of my life's closest friends. She continued, and it's still very hard to look at this and know that Diane's not here, but I feel very blessed to have the other two here and in my life. Speaking to Entertainment Weekly ahead of Book Club, the next chapter, Steenburgen reflected on the impact of the series. I'm amazed at how many young women watched the first movie, she said, but they like to hear an alternate version of what their future's going to be instead of this sad, losing everything narrative. It's what are you going to gain when you get older? That was Mary Steenburgen says Book Club cast are her closest friends. They miss Diane Keaton, and it was by Derek Lawrence. Scott Foley reacts to his new show being canceled despite perfect score on Rotten Tomatoes. This is by Mikishana Pierre. Another Scott Foley character has bitten the dust, albeit not as tragically this time. And it's not marked about this, but it's kind of a spoiler alert about Will Trent. So I just want to give you the heads up about that. Anyway, 2 months after the actor spoke out about his devastating character sign-off in the Will Trent season 4 finale, Foley is addressing another goodbye, the cancellation of his Prime Video series, It's Not Like That. Hours after the news broke that the streamer decided not to renew the drama series after only one season, Foley took to social media to share his reaction to the news and send a message to his fans. After 6 or so weeks in Prime Video's top 10, I think getting as high as like 3 or 4 really great reviews, I think we have like 100% on Rotten Tomatoes, our little show called It's Not Like That has been canceled at Amazon Prime, Scott said in an Instagram video, giving the camera a shrug and a pointed stare. The Scandal alum went on, adding, I'm disappointed, obviously, but I'm so grateful for the chance. I got to make a show I'm so proud of with people I grew to like a lot, and now we don't get to make it anymore, and you don't get to watch it. If you watched it, thank you. I appreciate it. If you didn't, it's still on Amazon Prime, Foley went on, sharing his gratitude with his followers. It's not going to change the cancellation, but I wanted to thank everybody who took the time to check it out. Whether it was you found it on your own, whether it was a recommendation you saw on social media, it's appreciated. So thank you. He then offered a message to his now former co-stars in the series, saying, to the entire cast and crew of It's Not Like That, I loved making the show with you, and I would work with you again and again and again. The series, which indeed has a 100% critics score from 8 reviews on Rotten Tomatoes, as well as a 72% audience score, featured Foley as Malcolm Jeffries, a widowed pastor and father of 3. The season follows Malcolm as he and fellow single parent Lori, played by Erin Hayes, a newly divorced mom of 2 teens, navigate their newly minted singledom with parenthood. The news of It's Not Like That cancellation comes soon after Foley shared a similar message to address the death of his Will Trent character, Dr. Seth MacDale. Foley's Dr. Seth met his fate in the show's season 4 finale episode, just 3 episodes after the series bid farewell to one of its most beloved characters, Sonia Sohn's Amanda Wagner. The May 5th episode saw Dr. Seth die suddenly from injuries sustained in a car accident. As if that weren't sad enough, Seth's death coincided with his partner, Angie, played by Erica Christensen, giving birth to their daughter. In a devastating sequence, Angie has just gone into labor, and the couple are on their way to the hospital when another driver crashes into them. Seth initially appears to be safe, helping Angie and the other driver, but at the hospital, after Angie is whisked away to deliver their child, he discovers massive bruising on his ribs that indicates internal bleeding. Though Angie delivers a healthy baby girl named Edie, Seth doesn't make it. In his Instagram message shared after his exit, Foley was holding up a framed photo of his name in the opening credits, which also features the show's biggest star, Bluebell the Chihuahua, who plays the titular character's beloved companion, Betty. What a wonderful gift to receive after a wonderful experience on hashtag Will Trent, Foley captioned the post. Thanks to the cast and crew, the writers and creators who made the experience so special. This will surely make my wife and daughter say, "Aw," each time they pass by, and really, that's enough for me. There's a link in the article so we can watch Foley's message to It's Not Like That fans. That was Scott Foley reacts to his new show being canceled despite perfect score on Rotten Tomatoes, and it was by Mikishana Pierre. And I think I have just one quick article I can still get in here. Jennifer Garner explains how her history with longtime friend Timothy Oliphant made five-star weekend romance easier. This is by Wesley Stenzel. Jennifer Garner goes way back with her latest on-screen beau. The 13 going on 30 star shares a TV romance with Timothy Oliphant on her new show, The 5-Star Weekend, and it's far from the first time she's acted alongside the Justified star. "He and I first worked together on an indie in New York City in the 90s, Garner told People in reference to the 1997 movie 1999. Garner went on to co-star with Oliphant in the 2007 romantic comedy Catch and Release, which the actress recently discovered has this whole life that I didn't know it had, which has been pretty gratifying to learn. The actress later starred alongside Oliphant in Gary Marshall's 2016 comedy Mother's Day, which also featured Jennifer Aniston, Kate Hudson, Julia Roberts, and Jason Sudeikis. Reteaming with the Alien Earth star was great for the actress, thanks to the trust and history that the two performers share. How fun to go in and just hit the ground running, knowing each other like we do," Garner said. "With Tim, there was that trust there. I love his wife. I've known her forever." Garner recently spoke with Entertainment Weekly about relishing the opportunity to work with so many prominent actresses on the 5-Star Weekend, including Regina Hall, Chloe Sevigny, Gemma Chan, and Darcy Carden. "Women are typically siloed off. You play you, and then maybe you have a best friend or a boss or an assistant. But it's rarely about a sisterhood," she said. "I was nervous to meet all of them because I'm a fan of all of their work." Garner went on to explain how each of her co-stars surprised her. "Chloe is so cool girl New York City, and I'm so suburban mom, but actually she's pretty suburban too," the actress said of Sevigny. "I was surprised by how maternal she is. Darcy is so, so emotional, such a connector. She's the person who's always making sure we have taken a picture." The Alias star didn't realize that Chan has a law degree from the University of Oxford. "Gemma, I was surprised that she's a lawyer," she said. "I was also surprised when we had our dance scene. Gemma could really get down." Of Hall, Garner shared, "Regina has a real business mindset, and she's a real entrepreneur. And she's so smart. Regina's the whole package. All of us wanted time with Regina." All 8 episodes of The 5-Star Weekend are now streaming on Peacock. That was Jennifer Garner explains how her history with longtime friend Timothy Oliphant made Five Star Weekend romance easier, and it was by Wesley Stenzel. Oof, that's a lot. I even still have a few short articles left, but no time for them. That Emmy's nomination list is just so long. I want to thank you all for listening this week to Entertainment Weekly. I've been reading from their website, which is EW.com. I did promise you a list of Disney shows for adults and didn't even get to that either. We'll catch that next week. I'm Diane Salisbury, volunteer reader here on Sun Sounds of Arizona. Please come back next week to hear the articles that I found. And until then, goodbye.
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1: Hi, my name is Eileen, and I'll be reading from People Magazine, June 22nd, 2026. Chatter. I think I changed my sweatpants about 8 times, and by the time I was finally ready, he was gone. Claire Danes on trying to meet Patrick Swayze while he filmed Ghost on her street at the Gotham TV Awards. She is steering the ship, and it's our job to make sure the waters are smooth as possible. Gabriel Union on supporting her daughter, Zaya Wade, to People. I had to have some work done. NBC is still reimbursing me. Oscar Nunez on looking the same on the paper as he did on The Office at ATX TV Festival. Songs and albums are like the diary of your life. So if you put on that one song that makes you lose it, just move. Mel B to People. My wife said to me, true story, you don't talk a lot, but when you do, it's too much. Ray Romano at ATX TV Festival. Everybody who lives there because they want to. I can't say the same about L.A. Kurt Russell on his home in Old Snowmass, Colorado, to People. Star Tracks. Putting on a show. Tony Awards host Pink kicked off the June 7th ceremony in New York City with the Lady Marmalade-inspired number featuring Broadway's stars Dylan Mulvaney, Megan Thee Stallion, and Neil Patrick Harris. After winning his first Tony for lead actor in a musical, Ragtime's Joshua Henry praised original 1998 cast members Audra McDonald and Brian Stokes. Mitchell for their Black Don't Crack legacy of artistic brilliance. Maya Rudolph and 2025 Best Lead Actor in a Play winner Cole Escola provided a hilarious double dose of Mary Todd Lincoln as the current and past O. Mary stars presented Best Actor in a Play to John Lithgow for Giant. Death of a Salesman co-stars Nathan Lane and Laurie Metcalf stopped by an after-party at Pebble Bar to celebrate the revival's 6 trophies, including Best Featured Actress in a Play for Metcalf. Andrea Rannells and Josh Gad, who originated the leading roles in the Book of Mormon, reunited to commemorate the show's 15th anniversary with a performance of Man Up. A pop icon returns. Madonna kicked off Pride Month with a concert in New York City's Times Square on June 4th. She previewed her upcoming album, Confessions 2, during the show. A royal wedding. Princess Kate wore a Roland Murray dress for the wedding of Prince William's cousin, Peter Phillips, to Harriet Spurling on June 6th in Kemble, England. Royals, including King Charles and Queen Camilla, also attended. Pickleball power. Angelina Jolie and her son, Pax, got their heads in the game at the inaugural Support Plus Feed Pickleball Invitational and Game Night in Los Angeles on June 6th. Simply Brilliant. Mariska Hargitay took a bow following her performance in Every Brilliant Thing on June 2nd. It's nothing like I've ever done, she told People of her Broadway debut. Bravo to his beau. Andy Cohen held hands with Kevin Sabisky, his boyfriend of nearly a year, on June 2nd after celebrating Cohen's 58th birthday at New York City's Eatery Via Carrado. I love him, Cohen later said on his Sirius XM show. Cowboys and Girls. Tim McGraw brought out Lainey Wilson for a duet of his 1995 song, Like It, Love It, during his set at CMA Fest in Nashville on June 6th. Glenn Powell filmed a boot drinking scene for his upcoming movie, The Comeback King, at CMA Fest in Nashville on June 7th. Award-winning smiles. Chase Infinity, who won Outstanding Lead Performance in a Drama Series for the Testaments and Spotlight Tribute recipient Kerry Washington, showed off their prizes at the Gotham Television Awards in New York City on June 1st. Star Trek's exclusive. A bachelor wedding. Jake Pavelka and Amy, his girlfriend of 2 years, got married at California's Tuscan Rose Ranch on June 7th. There's a sense of peace and certainty that comes with knowing I get to spend my life with my best friend, the bachelor star tells People. Face to face. Haley Herbert Howe and Derek Howe performed at the premiere of their documentary, The Symphony of Dance, at the Tribeca Festival on June 7th in New York City. People editor-in-chief and general manager Charlotte Triggs moderated a post-screening discussion. Co-stars again. Dawson Creek alums Joshua Jackson and Katie Holmes were positively giddy at the Tribeca Festival premiere of their film Happy Hours on June 6. Rocking the Shore. Flavor Flav, Bruce Springsteen, and Jon Bon Jovi joined forces during the second night of the Music America, the Songs That Shaped Us concert on June 5th in New Jersey. The trio performed Southside Johnny and the Asbury Jukes 1976 classics, I Don't Want to Go Home. Scoop, all the Hollywood news you need to know. That's Amore, inside Dua Lipa and Callum Turner's star-studded second wedding in Italy. Dua Lipa and Callum Turner said, I do again. Just 1 week after the couple got married in an intimate town hall wedding in London on May 31st, they set off for Sicily, where they celebrated once more with an extravagant three-day Italian affair. Dua couldn't be happier, a source said. The London ceremony was exactly what they wanted. It was intimate, meaningful, and they were surrounded by loved ones. By the end of the week, the newlyweds had left London's gray skies for sunny Sicily, where they greeted guests on June 5th in Palermo for their destination wedding. The singer 30 and the actor 36 were photographed out in the street, smiling and kissing among guests that included actor Joe Alwyn, who starred with Turner in the 2021 film The Last Letter from Your Lover, and pop star Charlie XCX and her husband, the 1975 drummer George Daniel. Lipa embraced bridal white in a floor-length backless Bottega Veneta dress that featured a halter neck and lots of feathery fringe, and she accessorized with Bulgaria jewelry. The main event took place on June 6th at Villa Valgurnara, a glamorous estate built in the 18th century in the town of Bulgaria. A reported 200 guests were on hand to watch the couple tie the knot again, including Donatella Versace, Olivia Dean, and Lipa's Cold Heart Pinot remix collaborator Elton John, who sang his classic Your Song as Lipa and Turner exchanged vows. Celebrated local chef Tony LaCocco catered the evening with Italian specialties like Analetta alla Norma and cannoli, according to Vanity Fair, while DJs Carl Cox, Martin Garrix, David Guetta, and Peggy Gou helped get guests on the dance floor. The double nuptials come more than 2 years after Lipa and Turner first started dating in January 2024. She confirmed their engagement to British Vogue in June 2025 and said she was waiting to plan the wedding until she'd finished touring in support of her 2024 album, Radical Optimism. This decision to grow old together, to see a life, and just, I don't know, be best friends forever. It's a really special feeling, she told the outlet. The couple chose to marry in Sicily after vacationing there last year and falling in love with the energy. The sources adding, they get to enjoy the best of both worlds. A private moment together in London and a larger celebration with family and friends in Italy. Valgurnara was featured in the Netflix series, The Leopard, by Rachel DeSantis with Pernilla Sedenheim and Praxilla Trebatoni. Haley Steinfeld and Josh Allen celebrate their first anniversary with sweet gifts. Josh Allen and Haley Steinfeld are embracing life as new parents as they celebrate a big milestone. The actress, 29, and the Buffalo Bills quarterback, 30, who tied the knot in Santa Barbara on May 31st, 2025, marked their first wedding anniversary by sharing black and white photos from their big day on Instagram with the caption, "Oh, to relive this day over and over." Steinfeld, who announced the birth of the couple's first child in April, offered a glimpse into their celebration in a June 3rd Substack, writing, "We were sitting on the couch watching our wedding video with our daughter." They also shared an intimate dinner that reimagined their wedding feast and included tortilla soup and slices of gooey butter cake, a dessert Steinfeld called their favorite date night treat, and exchanged meaningful gifts. The first anniversary is paper, symbolizing a blank slate, new beginning, Steinfeld wrote. "I got Josh a deck of custom playing cards with a photo from a wedding, and he printed and framed our favorite wedding photos for the house, which was the best surprise. The couple said I do at San Ysidro Ranch on May 31st, 2025, by Lizzie Hyman. Inside the shakeup, Scott Pelley fired amid turmoil at 60 Minutes. When he was abruptly fired from 60 Minutes on June 2nd, veteran correspondent Scott Pelley went from covering the world's biggest headlines to becoming one. The day before his dismissal, Pelley, 68, clashed with newly hired executive producer Nick Bilton during an internal staff meeting where he also accused CBS News editor-in-chief Barry Weiss of murdering the long-running news program. According to the New York Times, Pelley told Bilton, 49, that Weiss had no qualifications for her job. "You have slender qualifications for this job." In a termination letter, Bilton accused Pelley of ambush and misconduct during the meeting. "It was the most drastic moment yet amid rising tensions at the show since Weiss arrived at CBS last fall." Following his firing, Pelley, who joined CBS in 1989, released a statement saying that 60 Minutes lost its DNA when our entire senior leadership and two of our best on-air correspondents, seemingly referring to Celia Vega and Sharon Alfonsi, were cruelly fired without cause in May. The same day, Weiss announced Bilton, a tech journalist, as executive producer Tanya Simon's replacement. Pelley also accused Weiss of injecting falsehoods and bias into politically sensitive stories. In an interview with the New York Times, he referenced coverage of Minneapolis protests during the ICE crackdown and alleged that Weiss pushed the producers to make the protesters look more violent. A CBS spokesperson denied the claim, saying Weiss's notes had no political motivation and were intended to make the piece as strong, fair, and accurate as possible. Correspondents Leslie Stahl, Bill Whitaker, and John Wertheim announced in a memo to colleagues that they have decided to remain on the show despite being deeply upset over the firings, writing, "We don't want to see 60 Minutes die." Former producer Rome Hartman says staffers are still in shock. "For most, it has been the worst 10 days of their careers." Pelley in September claims Weiss has shown contempt for journalists. "We can save this, but right now CBS News is on fire," Scott Pelley to the New York Times. The big names in and out. Three 60 Minutes correspondents remain after the recent firing. Left, Anderson Cooper, fired. Sharon Alfonsi, fired. Celia Vega, staying. Bill Whitaker, staying. Leslie Stahl, staying. John Wertheim, by Breon Tracy. From Sexiest Man Alive to Martini Man, Jonathan Bailey talks summer plans and his latest sexy gig. After taking a quick break from acting following the blockbuster Wicked for Good, Jonathan Bailey is back to kick off summer in style. The British actor, 38, is partnering with Italian aperitivo brand Martini, starring in a new short film and portrait series. How did your role as Martini Man come to be? My love for Italy knows no bounds, the food, the culture, and the people. So it was a no-brainer. It's my place of calm. I've been going there for the last 15 years. I grew up with Martini in the house, and there's nothing more sophisticated and sort of sexy than a Martini spritz. Any fun plans? This summer, I'll be working on a film, but I'm going to do loads of cycling. I love to go to the Dolomites and some beautiful places around Munich. My friends are going to come over, and I've managed to slip in a couple of music festivals already. Do people recognize you cycling? No, because I'm in head-to-toe Lycra. He laughs. They will if I start singing, probably. On a perfect day off, Bailey loves a boozy late lunch after a morning swim and reading time by Julie Jordan. Ariana Grande and Ethan Slater break up after nearly 3 years. It's the end of the yellow brick road for Wicked co-stars Ariana Grande and Ethan Slater. The singer, 32, and actor, 34, who were first romantically linked in July 2023, quietly broke up several months ago, a source tells People. It's amicable. They gave it lots of time and careful consideration and decided to go their separate ways, says the insider. They are still friends and very supportive of one another. Grande, who will release her 8th studio album, Petal, next month, and Slater first met in late 2022 while filming 2024's Wicked and in its 2025 sequel, Wicked for Good, in which she starred as Glinda and he played Bog. Ariana is doing great, adds the source. She has been focused on the tour and her upcoming new album. Kirsten Acuna with Andrea Mandel. Devoted daughter, Sofia Vergara, on looking after her mother's health in her Modern Family group chat. Sofia Vergara, 53, is partnering with pharmaceutical company Boehringer Ingelheim to share how UACR screenings, simple urine tests, can help detect early kidney damage and heart attack or stroke risk. The mission is to close the actress's heart as her mom's, Margarita, faces the challenges of high blood pressure. What has it been like looking out for your mother's health as she gets older? A little frustrating. I'm her health advocate, and she's at this point in her life where she just wants to enjoy things and doesn't want to go to the doctor. She's in her 70s and she's very active, but she has very high blood pressure. I'm always trying to remind her this is very serious. I want her around a long time. How have you reprioritized your own health? I want to be active. I still feel like I have many years ahead of me. I have a son that is 34, and I want to be a grandmother. One of my great aunts, she's 106, so maybe I want to be 106. I'll be happy with 100. Are you in touch with your former Modern Family co-stars? We see each other, but not as much as we should. I miss everyone, but Ed O'Neill the most because I spent most of the 11 years with him. He's such a great friend. We use a group chat a lot. Ed answers like 5 days later, and then we have no clue what he's answering. I want her around a long time. Sofia Vergara on her mom by Topher Gok Roger. Shocking murder. Veteran TV and film actor James Handy stabbed to death at home. A chilling 911 call alerted Los Angeles police to a horrific crime scene on June 3rd as a caller reported unknown trouble and then proclaimed, "I am the son of man. I just killed the man of sin. When the LAPD arrived at the scene at a home in Tarzana, they discovered veteran character actor James Handy, 81, unconscious in the front yard after being stabbed in the chest. He was subsequently pronounced dead at the hospital. According to authorities, Michael Gledhill, 44, the son of Handy's girlfriend, Wendy Gledhill, flagged down the cops when they arrived and said he was the person they were looking for. Gledhill, who lived in the house with his mother and Handy, was arrested and charged with murder. "I'm just trying to make it through one day at a time, a minute at a time," Wendy told the California Post after her son's arrest. "I love James and my son. I still can't believe it." Handy, a New York City native, appeared in films like The Verdict and Jumanji during his 40-plus year career and had stints on TV shows including Alias and Melrose Place. His neighbor, Aaron Titelman, told People that Handy was very humble and kind, adding, "He was just a down-to-earth type of dude. Just wanted to talk baseball and cats." James Handy made his final screen appearance in Top Gun Maverick with Tom Cruise by Liam Quinn. Passages. Weddings. NFL quarterback Joshua Dobbs, 31, and Jocelyn Lara tied the knot on May 24th, more than a year after announcing their engagement in March 2025. Babies. Taylor Lautner, 31, and his wife, Tay, 29, revealed on June 7th that their first child will be a girl. The couple announced the pregnancy in March. Deaths. Buffy the Vampire Slayer and Ted Lasso actor Anthony Head died at age 72 from complications due to pneumonia. His daughters confirmed on June 5th. English actor Patrick Godfrey, known for his roles in Ever After, Cinderella Story, and Les Miserables, died on June 4th. He was 93. Marjane Satrapi, the Iranian-French author of Persepolis, died at 56, according to a statement from French President Emmanuel Macron. Former Chicago Bulls center and commentator Stacey King died on June 7th. He was 59. 1951 to 2026, legendary R&B singer Peebo Bryson dies at 75. Grammy winner Peebo Bryson, the baritone vocalist known for his Oscar-winning Disney songs Beauty and the Beast and A Whole New World, as well as the top 10 1994 hit If Ever You Are in My Arms Again, died on June 2nd at the age of 75, several days after suffering a stroke on May 28th. Born Robert Peebo Bryson in Greenville, South Carolina, he began performing as a teen, releasing his first album in 1976. "The hardest part is knowing that I will never be able to sing again with the person who helped me create such magic," his A Whole New World duet partner, Regina Bell, said in a statement. Celine Dion and Bryson duetted on Beauty and the Beast in 1992. Picks. The buzz on what to watch, read, and listen to this week. Top pick. Disclosure Day. Can humans handle learning that aliens exist? This blockbuster spectacle is a fun way to find out. Movie. Disclosure Day. Director Steven Spielberg's latest love letter to aliens melts the grown-up emotional heft of Close Encounters of the Third Kind with the family-friendly nature of E.T., the extraterrestrial. The film radiates with his infectious enthusiasm, both for the subject matter, what if we weren't alone in this universe, and for filmmaking itself. Inventive camera movements and brazen lighting flourishes abound as the most epic John Williams score since Jurassic Park plays. Despite a fast-paced, effects-heavy plot involving government secrets, sinister agencies, and trippy alien technology, the sci-fi adventure never loses sight of the actors, its greatest asset. To describe Emily Blunt's Oscar-worthy performance as a weather anchor on the run would be to risk disclosing details that should very much not be disclosed beforehand. But suffice it to say, especially in the artificial intelligence era, that Blend's character is an answer to the question of what makes us human. Spoiler alert, it's the ability to feel for another being, earthly or otherwise, by Jack Smart in theaters. Spielberg's otherworldly classics. Close Encounters of the Third Kind, 1977. Richard Dreyfuss witnesses a UFO and tries to prove it on Prime Video. E.T. the Extraterrestrial, 1982. Gertie, Drew Barrymore, and her brother Elliot welcome a friendly alien into their home on Apple TV. War of the Worlds. Tom Cruise protects his kids, including Dakota Fanning, as aliens attack Paramount. Scary Movie. Nothing is off-limits in the sixth installment of the Scary Movie franchise, not even its returning stars Anna Faris and Regina Hall, who become the punchline for sticking with the series after the Wayans brother exited following the second film. Now they're back at the helm, and the siblings' signature brand of boundary-pushing comedy returns in full force with gags designed to shock, offend, and, the most importantly, make audiences laugh, by Nigel Smith. Crashers series. Proving there's no problem a session of sledgehammer therapy can't solve, HGTV's ambush-style design show takes a familiar setup, surprise moments, tight-lit deadlines, construction mishaps, and emotional reveals, and gives it a cozy makeover. Host Jonathan Knight, who must complete a full renovation in 72 hours, guides the show with a steady hand and brings a warmth that makes every project feel personal, by Sonal Duke, Mondays on HGTV. People Pop Playlist, the songs we're loving right now. Shaboozy Cowgirl, the convivial fun of Shaboozy's breakthrough hit, a bar song, Tipsy, gets some Celtic flair on this boot stomper that serves as a perfect summer kickoff. Number two, Taylor Swift, I Knew It. I Knew You. Swift makes a soulful return to a folksier, more country-inspired era on this sweet ditty written for the Toy Story 5 soundtrack and produced with Jack Antonoff. Number three, Raven Lane, Handle. After the sleeper hit success of Love Me Not, Lane proves she's here to stay with a synth-heavy banger that pairs angelic vocal with grungy guitar. Number four, Role Model, High Hopes, 3000. The star's upcoming third album introduces his alter ego, Chuck Timley, and with a single, This Fun, Hopes for a New Person, Persona Are Well High, by Rachel DeSantis. Outlast the Jungle series, the survival theme reality competition show, co-executive produced by Jason Bateman, maroons 16 players in the Panamanian rainforest where they battle the elements, each other in so many big bites, with the goal of $1 million prize. Among the dangers the players face, hunger, dehydration, backstabbing, and some truly toxic masculinity. Warning, the show could make you itch. Brian L. Hellman. June 10th on Netflix. Stop That Train. RuPaul's Drag Race stars get a stupidly hilarious vehicle that does them justice. The jokes come fast and furious in this wildly entertaining, delightful, absurd disaster movie spoof led by some of the most beloved queens from RuPaul's Drag Race, including Mama Ru herself as U.S. President Judy Dagwell. Director Adam Shankman sets the irreverent tone from the opening scene and never lets up, packing the film with visual gags, too good to spoil, and cheeky musical numbers that evoke his 2007 Hairspray adaptation. The plot, which follows the employees and passengers aboard the Glamazonian Express as they face catastrophe when a storm of Ganza strikes, provides the perfect setup for a parade of cameos in theaters. 40 years ago, Ferris Bueller took the day off. Ferris Bueller, Matthew Broderick, lived out every high school student's dream, calling in sick and then painting the town with his significant girlfriend, Mia Sara, and best friend, Alan Rock. But Ferris Bueller's day off, which hit theaters on June 11, 1986, was no slacker. The John Hughes-directed comedy became the 10th highest-grossing film of the year. You can stream it on Paramount. Every Year After series, a second chance romance adaptation about childhood best friends Percy, Sadie Soverell, and Sam, Matt Cornett, doesn't quite crackle with chemistry like author Carly Fortune's swoon-worthy novel by Julia Moore on Prime Video. Question and answer. Meka Curtis, the actor 25, stars on Stars Power Book 3, Raising Kanan, as a teen version of 50 Cent's character on Power. What was the last day on set like? It was bittersweet because it's the close of a chapter. But everybody felt accomplishing was extremely proud. What can fans expect from the final season? It's an all-out war between mother and son. This is what all the previous seasons were built to. How does 50's version of Kanan come into play in this season? You see more of the mindset that comes from 50 Cent version of Kanan. He's turning into his mom, a crime boss, but he's trying everything in his power not to, by J.M. Book of the Week. Villa Coco by Andrew Sean Greer. Literary fiction. When a young archivist takes a gig as an assistant to eccentric Baronessa Coco, a madcap adventure awaits. Taking up residence in her art-stuffed Italian villa, he attempts to catalog her treasures, even as they go missing. Falls into an affair with an incorrigible married man, spars with local boy hunters and handymen with more passion than skill, and becomes an accomplice in a plot bigger than any of them. John Waters should adapt this immediately. The best new books. A sun-soaked Mediterranean romp, complicated lifelong friendship, and a notorious scam, edited by Liz Schumer. Contrapposto by Dave Eggers, coming-of-age fiction. Art wonder kid Cricket Dib is bewitched at age 8 by Olympia Argyros, a spitfire schoolmate and art sophisticate with big ambitions for them both. Their six-decade friendship is marked by longing, lust, and creative collaboration and comes to define their lives. Eggers at his witty, soulful best. The Yahoo Boys by Carlos Barragan, nonfiction. When his mother falls victim to romance scam, journalist Barragan heads to Lagos to find the culprit. There he enters a society of young Nigerians whose desperate poverty leads to con games that exploit lonely Westerners. An empathetic, humanizing deep dive. Funny summer fiction. The Summer Girlfriend, Christina Forrest, a paid bridesmaid saving up for college, is hired to be a fake girlfriend of baked goods empire heir. Eventually, they fall in love in this idyllic beach town. Rasputin Swims the Potomac, Ben Fountain. A president seeks a third term in his darkly humorous novel featuring pro wrestler Rasputin, comms assistant Faith, and journalist Clarence Thomas Jr. Valet, J.C. LeCrampe. This fable for the AI age follows a robot personal assistant who must help an AI company in peril, a shiftless rich boy seeking love, and a fellow bot who goes on the lam. Contributors, Ermelino, Mackenzie Jean Philippe, Claire Martin, and Marion Winnick. People exclusive, Billy Ray Cyrus. Music Saved My Life. The country veteran returns with a raw new record after surviving a turbulent stretch. Somehow I Got to Try Again by Alex Ross. Feeling grateful, I am at this place where it's like, man, you better just be happy and count your blessings, said Cyrus at his home in the Nashville area farm on May 11th. Billy Ray Cyrus revs his red dirt bike once, twice, then takes off, zooming up the biggest hill on his sprawling property outside of Nashville, where the country music star has lived for 30 years. At the top, he disembarks, stands still, and takes in the view. Want to meet my mom? Cyrus, 64, suddenly asks. She's buried over here. Behind him is his mother Ruthie's grave. She died in 2022 during an already challenging period for Cyrus as he navigated a divorce and later an illness that left him hospitalized. He comes to this hill every day, he says, and it's the inspiration behind his first new original album in 14 years, The Hill, out on June 16th. Is Cyrus's emotional return after finding love again with actress Elizabeth Hurley, 61, following another divorce, patching things up with his once fractured family and reconnecting with music when he worried his voice was shot. I had entered a period where I hadn't worked for a really long time. And then I realized today, I said, Cyrus, you're working now, man. Be careful what you ask for. You said you wanted to get on the ride. Well, here you go. His wild, winding ride began in Kentucky, where he was born to parents Ron and Ruth Ann Cyrus and had an early knack for baseball. He was a catcher, once scouted by the Dodgers and the Reds, and he thought he'd go pro, but he couldn't get that thought of pursuing music out of his head. His grandfather played the fiddle. His mother played the piano. I started hearing this voice say, buy a guitar and start a band. You'll find your purpose in life, he recalls. I traded my catcher's mitt in, and I didn't look back. Cyrus became a household name in 1992 with the worldwide success of Achy Breaky Heart off his debut album, Some Gave It All. That's also when he decided to stop drinking. I am the most sober person in the world, he says now. I did drink a lot until 1992, and I just quit. After 10 years of failure and being told no, I finally got a record deal, and that inner voice said, this is going to happen, but you have to stop drinking. So I just stopped. A year later, he married Tish Cyrus, then Finley, with whom he shares superstar Miley, 33, and her fellow singer-songwriter siblings, Brayson, 32, and Noah, 26. He also adopted Tish's children, Brandy, 39, and Trace, 37, and his son, Christopher, 34, from a previous relationship. He and Tish were on and off for much of their 28-year marriage, so the couple split seemed inevitable by the time they divorced in 2022. Sometimes change is scary, and I'll keep doing the wrong thing for a long time because I'm scared of change, Cyrus said of facing the end of his marriage to Tish, 59. But when I finally do get the courage up to commit in my mind and say, I'm going to do this, then that's the way it is. No looking back. I think that's maybe sometimes good for everyone.

abuse before agreeing to settle that August. When you're completely on the bottom, that is the only way to go up. Cyrus says of the follow, it's a fraught chapter of his life that he doesn't otherwise speak about, though he admits he's been to hell and back a couple of times, adding, I hate to even count how many times I've been there. The heartbreak was compounded by his mother's death and his then strained relationship with some of his children. The family has healed with time and music. It's really the way we communicate. Whether it's sending a song we wrote in a text or writing a poem that says how we feel in the way that's authentic to us, it's always been the way we share our feelings. Miley says, Brayson agrees. My dad communicates a lot through music, and I think that's something we've had to learn collectively. For Noah, bonding with her father happens during quality time out of the spotlight. My dad's farm that we grew up on is such a sacred place, she says. It's a huge reconnecting and energetic force that brings us all back home. Cyrus may joke that he was never going to be Parent of the Year, but his pride in the adults his children have grown up to be is apparent. Life is a series of adjustments, and I think my family always knew that. We've all been through a lot, and we've seen a lot. Whatever happened is in the rearview mirror, he says. What Miley said about how we communicate through music and poetry, that's very honest. And the family that plays together stays together. Brayson helped co-write and produce The Hill. Noah duets with her dad on the record. And Cyrus joined Miley to tape Disney Plus's Hannah Montana 20th anniversary special in February. All these years later, it's going back to our roots as a family, Cyrus says. And to be in this moment with them, it's just a great celebration of our family. Cyrus credits his family for supporting him through a recent health crisis. He was forced to reexamine his creative calling when he suffered serious voice issues in 2024. He wasn't sure he'd ever be able to sing again because of the vocal paralysis, but armed with lyrics about resilience from Noah, he was determined to rehab his voice. Noah's got that one song, Don't Put It All on Me, that honestly saved my life, he says. On the track, which Noah co-wrote with Brayson, she sings, some days we might fall apart, but we're never broken. Cyrus says that song was his only solace during such a dark time, especially given that his vocal strain followed what he describes as a near-fatal bout of sepsis that same year. I don't know exactly how it evolved, he says. It was my worst nightmare. 2 years before that, my mom had died in that hospital in the very floor that I was on. Despite being told to get his affairs in order, Cyrus says he made a full recovery that perplexed his doctors. I had a prayer answer, he says, of what he simply calls a miracle. The youngest member of his family, Brayson's son, Bear, 5, also gave him new perspective when he was still trying to find the light. In this very broken moment of my life, my little grandson Bear looked at me and said, try again. And up until that moment, he had never spoken to me at all. I wasn't even sure if he knew my name. In that moment, I thought, he's telling you something. Is it about love, music? Somehow I got to try again at both, so I'm learning to try again. Heart open, Cyrus puts himself out there, and he and Hurley took their relationship public on Easter Sunday, 2025, after first meeting on the set of a movie in 2022. In their year together, they've spent time flitting between Cyrus's Nashville sanctuary and Hurley's glamorous London life. He says leaving Tennessee for the first time in 5 years to travel internationally with Hurley was the craziest thing he's ever done, but he adds, I had to do it. This feels like something real. When Cyrus was struggling with his voice, Hurley never let him quit. Elizabeth would say to me, do you understand your voice is coming back? She encouraged me to the point where she had me do The Masked Singer, which aired in February. She said, you need to do it to challenge yourself. And I thought, God, why is she so smart? The pair spend their free time like any normal couple, bird watching on Cyrus's farm, streaming episodes of Yellowstone, and listening to classic country by the likes of Waylon Jennings, Willie Nelson, and Johnny Cash. There was something in the opposites with us.

0: that maybe not only got other people's attention, but even our own, Cyrus said of unexpectedly connecting with Hurley. And I've never seen anybody that in some ways has more in common with the insanity that I have lived through in this crazy show business. Then mix in other personal good things and tragedies, she's like me. After nearly four decades in the industry, Cyrus thought he'd be headed for retirement. Instead, he found inspiration to take another crack at all life had to offer once he was well over the hill. What more could I ask for? I don't have anything to complain about, he says. I like how everything looks right now. I finally found this wonderful place where I am happy. Back in the saddle, after suffering vocal issues, I've been singing every day, says Cyrus. I feel so good about my voice. This might be one of the better moments. Stream Team, I feel like he did try again by making this record, says Brayson, with Noah and Cyrus after performing together at Stagecoach in April. I'm so proud of him, adds Noah, who was featured on her dad's new track, On Our Way Along. Ties that bond. I keep trying to do the right thing, Cyrus says of his relationship with his kids, Brayson, Trace, Noah, ex-wife Tish, Cyrus, Brandy, and Miley. They were pictured in 2019, Finding Family Harmony. Staying true, I love seeing my dad learn his Johnny Cash voice. He's been the North Star for my dad his entire life, so I'm proud to see my brother Brayson write songs that lean him into that lane, says Miley in February. The past is over and done. The future is what we have, and we got to look forward, said Billy Ray. Cyrus, a labor of love. It was God's timing, Cyrus says, of healing his voice and recording The Hill, his first new album in more than a decade, from country hits to acting roles, making it. Before his breakout with Achy Breaky Heart and Some Gave All, I was about to give up, says Cyrus, in 1992. I was living in my car when that album came out. Disney days. It's hard to believe that it's been 20 years, said Cyrus, when he was on set with Miley, says of their Disney Channel hit, Hannah Montana. Love in the country, it's bliss. Hurley at home with Cyrus in May, says of their romance. Two dynasties forever linked, Camelot and the Crown. One family inherited the throne. The other built a political dynasty inside the surprising moments and shared struggles that unite the Kennedys and the Windsors by Simon Perry. Dual legacy, Carolyn Bessette Kennedy and Princess Diana. A generation after President Kennedy and Jacqueline Kennedy visited Queen Elizabeth and Prince Philip at Buckingham Palace. They came from different countries, different worlds, and different dynasties. Yet Princess Diana and Carolyn Bessette Kennedy shared an experience few people can understand, living under the glare of relentless public fascination. In the 1990s, they became two of the most photographed women in the world. Their marriages fueled endless speculation. Their clothes inspired imitators. Their every move made headlines, and when both women died tragically young, the world responded in remarkably similar ways. Mountains of flowers, wall-to-wall coverage, and a sense that something larger than a celebrity had been lost. But Diana and Carolyn were one chapter in a much longer story. For decades, the Kennedys, often described as America's closest thing to royalty, and the Windsors have captivated the world through a mix of glamour, triumph, scandal, and heartbreak. Few days capture that connection better than President John F. Kennedy's funeral on November 25th, 1963, 3 days after he was assassinated at 46. Seeking a brief escape from the public grief that engulfed her family, 34-year-old Jacqueline Kennedy returned to the White House family quarters. There she stumbled upon an unexpected sight, Prince Philip, 42, on the floor playing with her son, John F. Kennedy, Jr., who had turned 3 that day. Here was this boy who had just lost his father and probably wasn't even fully aware of what was happening, and Prince Philip, who had his own share of tragedy in childhood, saw him as a father, and father would, and thought, I'm just going to comfort this young boy, says author Caroline Hellman, whose new book, The Kennedys and the Windsors, explores the surprising intersections between the most famous political dynasty in the U.S. and Britain's royal family. All the protocol, royal or political, faded away, leaving just a moment of real human connection between these two families. If Philip's kindness toward a young JFK Jr. offered an early glimpse of the ties between the families, Jacqueline Kennedy and Queen Elizabeth would come to define them. In the early 60s, one was a young first lady helping to usher in a new era of American optimism. The other was a young monarch carrying the weight of a centuries-old institution. They had great proximity to power and soft diplomacy, but not true political power behind them, says Hellman. Yet, both wielded enormous influence, balancing motherhood with life in the public eye as they became enduring symbols of their countries. By the time Jackie arrived at Buckingham Palace for her first meeting with Queen Elizabeth in June 1961, she had long been fascinated by royalty. Years earlier, as a budding reporter, she had even slipped into a Washington press reception attended by then Princess Elizabeth. However, their relationship could easily have gotten off on the wrong foot. After their early encounters, Jackie privately quipped that the Queen's hairstyle was too flat and that she wasn't especially impressed by Buckingham Palace, notes royal biographer Sally Bettel Smith. Yet any awkwardness proved short-lived. When Jackie returned to London a year later, the Queen welcomed her for what Bedell Smith describes as a nice lunch, and the two women got on well. A shared love of horseback riding helped. It was when they were riding that they felt the most themselves, says Hellman. More important, Jackie found in the Queen someone who understood the unique pressures of public life. In one conversation, Elizabeth offered advice that would resonate throughout both women's lives for guidance. Hellman says she was to learn to dole out your energy and take care of yourself when you're on the public stage. Decades later, another pair of women would find themselves linked by the spotlight. While Jackie and the Queen learned to manage public attention, Diana and Carolyn struggle with the costs of it. Diana was born into the British aristocracy before marrying Prince Charles. Carolyn built a career as a New York fashion publicist before falling in love with John F. Kennedy Jr. Both faced extraordinary scrutiny. It was difficult to join these families, Hellman says. There were rules and expectations coming from within the family and from the outside world. How she juggled the demands of public life with family responsibilities was something that had long intrigued Diana about Jackie Kennedy. Hellman says the princess viewed Jackie as a real role model for the way she navigated enormous fame while raising her children. That admiration may have helped spur Diana's decision to meet John in 1995 after he approached her about appearing on the cover of his magazine, George. Despite her struggles with the press, Diana eventually learned to harness media attention in service of causes she cared about. Carolyn struggled to find that balance. She was completely overwhelmed and never found a way to deal with it, Hellman says. Yet both women ultimately became more than famous wives, defining the style and cultural ideas of the generation. They both understood the power of clothing to make a statement, says Pamela Keough, author of Jackie Style. But Diana, that influence sometimes created tension. It caused problems in her marriage because she definitely pulled focus from Charles, says Keough. He knew it and didn't like it. John, by contrast, liked it when Carolyn got all the attention, she adds, and that speaks to his self-confidence. When Diana died at 36 in a Paris car crash while being pursued by paparazzi on August 31st, 1997, the tragedy struck close to home for Carolyn. She was worried that it was going to happen to her, says Hellman. Less than 2 years later, Carolyn, 33, and John, 38, died in a plane crash. By the summer of 1999, three of the decade's most recognizable figures were gone. The losses highlighted one of the most unusual burdens shared by the Kennedys and the Windsors, grieving in public. Few images are more enduring than three-year-old John saluting his father's coffin. More than three decades later, another image would become etched into the collective memory. Prince William and Prince Harry, just 15 and 12, walking behind their mother's coffin through the streets of London. Your heart can't fail to break, said Diana's former private secretary, Patrick Jepson. One of John's friends told Hellman that while John barely remembered his father's funeral, he struggled with the public expectations surrounding his mother's death in 1994. He felt he had to play a role for the press and the public when Jackie died, Hellman says. What he really wanted was to escape and be around the people who truly knew her. William M. Harry expressed similar feelings, with Harry writing in Spear of his confusion at witnessing strangers mourn a mother they had never met. The cycle continues. When Queen Elizabeth died in 2022, Prince George XII and Princess Charlotte XI joined the royals before a worldwide audience. More recently, Kennedy family members were photographed mourning Caroline's daughter, Tatiana Schlossberg, after her death from cancer in late 2025 at the age of 35. People expect to see this grief play out, says Hellman. There's a relationship there in times of tragedy. Grief was only part of the inheritance. For all the privilege, John, William, and Harry entered adulthood saddled with expectations few could imagine. They were charismatic figures, says Kehoe. They were like rock stars. Young women dreamed of marrying a prince or JFK Jr. Yet fame offered no clear roadmap. John sought to carve out an identity with George magazine. Decades later, Prince Harry would pursue a different kind of independence, stepping away from royal duties with his wife, Meghan, Duchess of Sussex, and building a new life in California. They were trying to forge their own path outside of their family's legacies, says Hellman, but they both floundered. Meanwhile, William increasingly embraces the role that awaits him, defining himself through initiatives such as the Earthshot Prize. In 2022, when his Environmental Global Challenge came to Boston for an awards ceremony to honor people who are working on eco solutions to repair Earth, the future king was welcomed by Caroline Kennedy and her children, Tatiana and Jack Schlossberg, 33. The connection was fitting. Inspired by President Kennedy's ambitious moonshot challenge, Earthshot reflects the same belief that bold ideas can rally people around a common purpose. Nearly six decades after Philip comforted a grieving JFK Jr., a Kennedy and royal found themselves together once again, and they remain as culturally potent as ever. FX recently visited the romance of John and Carolyn in the hit series Love Story. While Netflix is filming a Kennedy drama widely seen as a potential American counterpart to The Crown, Hollywood keeps this idea of them being America's first family alive as well, Hellman says. Perhaps that's because for all their glamour and privilege, both families have lived out life's most universal experiences, love, loss, and resilience on the world's biggest stage. There's a relationship there in times of tragedy, said author Carolyn Hellman. Dynasties United. William was welcomed by Carolyn Kennedy at the JFK Library in Boston in 2022, where Earthshot drew inspiration from President Kennedy's moonshot vision. Eligible bachelor. JFK Jr. was at his Brown University graduation in 1983, 5 years before he was crowned People's Sexiest Man Alive. Royal heartthrobs. William and Harry were at a polo match in 2002 as they learned to navigate life under intense public scrutiny. Solemn tribute. JFK Jr., alongside his family, saluted his father's casket on November 25, 1963. He lived with tragedy, Jepson said. Traumatic march. William and Harry walked behind their mother's casket at Diana's funeral on September 6, 1997. It was in expectation, says Hellman, with reporting by Liz McNeil. I'm Eileen, and you've been listening to People Magazine, June 22nd, 2026. Thank you for listening to the Talking Information Center.
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Well, greetings, Sun Sounds of Arizona listeners. I'm Roy Weinberg, and this is the Saturday, July 11th, 2026 edition of the Arizona Republic. And here are the headlines from the front page. Ceasefire falls apart as Iran buries its slain leader. American official says technical talks continue. And the next one, son of county prosecutor gets reduced sentence. Defendant's cooperation cited as major factor behind plea deal. And the next headline, Charlie Kirk's social media is live streaming the murder case. And now for the first full article from today's front page of the Arizona Republic. Ceasefire falls apart as Iran buries slain leader. American official says technical talks continue. This is written by the duo of Michael Loria and Rachel Barber, both working for USA Today. The fragile ceasefire between the United States and Iran appears to have fallen apart over continued strife over the Strait of Hormuz as Iranians buried their supreme leader killed by U.S.-Israel forces at the outset of the war. There were no new U.S. strikes on Iran overnight into July 10th, but the United States previously struck Iran's southern coastal and eastern provinces, after which Iranian armed forces launched attacks on U.S. military infrastructure in Persian Gulf states July 9th. Separately on that day, Iranian media reported multiple explosions across southern Iran, including Bushehr, where one of the country's nuclear plants is located. A U.S. official told USA Today that President Donald Trump regards Iran's recent attacks on commercial vessels in the Strait of Hormuz, a critical shipping lane, as acts of terrorism. Still, the official said that negotiations have not completely crumpled. The United States is still committed to finding a resolution, and technical talks continue. The U.S. official said, Iran can never possess a nuclear weapon. The Memorandum of Understanding is performance-based, and Iran's actions constitute failed performance at an unacceptable level, the U.S. official added. Iranian officials did not give indications in public statements that talks remained underway. However, the country's semi-official Tasnim news agency reported that a Qatari delegation visited Iran July 10th in what is believed to be an effort by Doha to consolidate its role as a mediator. The country was absorbed by the late Supreme Leader Ayatollah Ali Khamenei's burial July 9th at one of the holiest sites for adherents of Shia Islam. Attendees carried signs offering $100 million for Trump's assassination. Experts have said locals are paid to appear at the demonstrations. On the home front, Americans again watched oil and gas prices rise. The war has rocked the global economy since it was launched on February 28th. Global fuel prices fell somewhat amid the on-again, off-again ceasefire, but reignited attacks threatened to drive prices back up again. Crude oil stood above $72 a barrel the morning of July 10th, remaining on track for a weekly gain of nearly 5%, according to Trading Economics. The national average price for a gallon of regular gasoline inched up again on July 10th to $3.88, up from $3.85 the day before, according to AAA. A recovery in world oil demand is underway, the International Energy Agency said July 10th, but the revival of U.S.-Iran hostilities and disrupted traffic in the Strait of Hormuz could change its outlook for an oil market surplus in 2027. While the global oil market balance looks set to swing back to surplus towards the end of the year, the forecast hinges on the assumption that tanker flows through the strait will gradually recover, the International Energy Agency said in a report. And Reuters contributed to that article. Our next article from the front page of today's Arizona Republic is entitled, Son of County Prosecutor Gets Reduced Sentence. Defendant's cooperation cited as major factor behind plea deal. This is written by Miguel Torres of the Arizona Republic, part of the USA Today network.
The son of a high-profile Maricopa County prosecutor and former judge had his felony aggravated assault case reduced to a misdemeanor after providing evidence that prosecutors said helped them resolve the case. Justin Otis, 18, was sentenced July 9th to 2 years of supervised probation in Maricopa County Superior Court. Judge Sam Myers made his aggravated assault conviction a misdemeanor instead of a felony at sentencing. Otis is the son of Aaron Otis, a Maricopa County Attorney's Office prosecutor who has handled major cases and previously served as a Maricopa County Superior Court judge. The county attorney's office did not prosecute the case because of that connection. The case was prosecuted by the Coconino County Attorney's Office because of the conflict. Maricopa County Attorney's Office declined to comment on the sentencing, citing the conflict of interest. In a statement, Coconino County Attorney Amon Barker said the office handled the case independently after the conflict referral. He said Otis's connection to an MCAO employee had no bearing on the plea agreement. Barker said the deal was based on the evidence, the law, Otis's acceptance of responsibility, and his substantial cooperation with law enforcement. The case stemmed from a group assault outside an Arizona State University dorm in September of 2025. Police reported in court documents that Joseph Aguirre, 18, suffered a fractured nose, concussion, and facial injuries after he was punched, kicked, and stomped while on the ground. Court records said Aguirre later identified Jaden Smith, Donald Young, Makai Fraser-Taylor, and Otis, all 18 at the time. Police said surveillance showed Otis kicking Aguirre while he was on the ground, walking away, then returning to strike him with a closed fist and kick him again. Otis, Smith, and Young were all charged with 3 counts of aggravated assault, according to court filings. The case drew added attention because charging documents appeared to cite Preston's Law, a new Arizona law meant to target swarming-style group attacks. Under Preston's Law, named after Preston Lord, who died after a group attack at a Queen Creek house party in 2023, an assault can be charged as aggravated assault when a person is aided by 2 or more accomplices. The assault is directed at one person, and the victim is physically injured. That charge is a Class 4 felony, and for a first-time non-dangerous offender, the sentence can be up to 3.75 years. Prosecutors have discretion over what charges to pursue, dismiss, or resolve through a plea agreement. In this case, the defendant did not plead to the Class 4 felony. They pleaded guilty to assault while the victim was bound, restrained, or unable to resist, a Class 6 felony. For Smith and Young, the convictions were left undesignated, meaning they were not immediately made felonies or misdemeanors and could later be made misdemeanors if they successfully complete probation. Otis's conviction was made a misdemeanor at sentencing. Mother of victim wanted maximum sentence. At sentencing, Coconino County Prosecutor Jonathan Mosher told the judge that Otis's cooperation was key to the case. He said Otis was extremely credible and that his statement helped prosecutors reach resolutions with the other defendants. Otis's attorney, Adam Feldman, made a similar argument. Feldman said Otis provided video and information and argued that his cooperation single-handedly allowed prosecutors to pursue another defendant. No member of Guire's family addressed the court at Otis's sentencing. Mosher told the court the family supported the plea when it was first offered, but no longer supported it by sentencing. Kelly Aguirre, Joseph's mother, said in an interview with the Arizona Republic that the family was initially told prosecutors would offer the defendants a felony plea and go to trial if they did not accept it. "That's not what happened," she said. Kelly Aguirre said she met with a supervisor in the prosecutor's office after plea agreements began coming in lower than what she expected. She said the family understood Otis could receive a better deal because he was willing to testify against the others, but did not expect similar outcomes for the rest. "To me, that made our case even better," Kelly Aguirre said. "Why are they getting off even more?" Kelly Aguirre said the family stopped attending hearings because they felt disillusioned.
That's why you didn't see us in court, she said. We decided that it wasn't worth our time just to let them get off with nothing. In a written statement submitted to the court, Kelly Aguirre called the assault a violent, swarming-style assault and asked the judge to impose the maximum sentence allowed under Preston's law. She wrote that learning one suspect was the son of a Maricopa County Attorney's Office prosecutor was difficult because privilege or family connections should never determine justice. Kelly Aguirre said her son initially did not want to go forward with the case, but the family believed it was important. In my heart, I know that if we don't do something, those boys would have killed someone at some point, she said. Now I still feel like we went through everything just to only get them a slap on the wrist. Our next full article from the front page of today's Arizona Republic is entitled, Charlie Kirk's Social Media is Live Streaming Murder Case. This is written by Stephanie Murray of the Arizona Republic, part of the USA Today Network. On the first day of a key proceeding in Charlie Kirk's murder case, the slain conservative activist's social media avatar was illuminated with a red circle. Below Kirk's photo read the word LIVE in uppercase letters. Kirk's online profile was broadcasting the preliminary court hearing of his accused assassin to 1.1 million people. 10 months after he was shot and killed on September 10, 2025, Kirk is still the face of Turning Point USA. The massive political network he co-founded as a teenager is using his account to provide wall-to-wall coverage and analysis of the Kirk murder case and try to knock down conspiracy theories about his death. More than anything, it's a battle for influence, said Ian Schaefer, co-founder and president of Ensemble, a creator marketing company. Media outlets and true crime live streamers descended on Provo, Utah, to cover a five-day courtroom proceeding attended by Kirk's widow, Erica Kirk, and his longtime friend, Donald Trump Jr., the president's son. No one was closer to the case than Turning Point. In addition to the 1.1 million people who tuned into the hearing on Kirk's page, another 500,000 watched a stream from Turning Point spokesman Andy Colvett on the morning of July 6. 71,000 watched the stream on the Turning Point USA account, according to X. When the court took breaks, Turning Point contributors broadcast commentary about the hearing from the Charlie Kirk Show studio. They recapped what they saw in the courtroom at the end of the day. Prosecutors presented evidence this week in an effort to show probable cause that Kirk was killed by Utah man Tyler Robinson. If the judge agrees, the case will go to trial. As the case continues, Turning Point is shaping how its followers understand what is happening in court. I just don't see them having a chance in the court of law, and therefore they may even plead guilty at the end of this probable cause hearing, Turning Point contributor Brandon Tatum, who attended the hearing in person, said in an interview on The Charlie Kirk Show. Kirk was a prominent conservative voice who harnessed social media to grow Turning Point and boost Republicans. He was known to promote controversial views on his podcast, The Charlie Kirk Show. Their entire business model, so to speak, just like any similar organization, this model is on attention and influence, Schaefer said. The more attention they can lay claim to, the bigger the speakers are at their events, the more support they'll get. The most important things you can have in today's world are increasing order of value, are probably popularity, and then influence. Turning Point is doing so by using Kirk's channels, which have amassed millions of followers across platforms including X, YouTube, and Instagram. A Turning Point spokesperson did not respond to a request for comment. There is precedent for organizations posting on social media accounts of leaders who have died, Schaefer noted. Charlie Kirk was more than just a person. He was a media property, Schaefer said. Media properties outlive whoever was a part of it, and I think in this case it's Charlie Kirk, the media property, and you don't want to start over. In September, Erica Kirk and Colvett said they believed Kirk's accounts should be maintained because Kirk poured so much effort into them during his life. They acknowledged that deciding how to proceed was a bit awkward.
We are using his socials in a way that will continue to honor his legacy, Erica Kirk said at the time. It'll be done tastefully. It will be done appropriately. Creators can earn tens of thousands of dollars from live streams on X, depending on how many people view them, Schaefer said. However, he cautioned that view metrics can be vague and easily manipulated. The Charlie Kirk Show is separate from Turning Point's nonprofit organizations, according to Business Records. Turning Point calls for transparency. Turning Point leaders say they are pushing for transparency in the courtroom, in part to combat widespread conspiracy theories about who killed Kirk. In the absence of transparency, speculation and conspiracy theories related to the tragic assassination of Mr. Kirk will continue to proliferate in the public domain, breeding doubt and distrust in the judicial system. This is not what anyone should want, Erica Kirk's lawyer, Jeffrey Nyman, wrote in a July 9th filing requesting more transparency in the courtroom. The right-wing podcaster Candace Owens has devoted her popular show to investigating the case. Owens has claimed, without evidence, that Erica Kirk, another top Turning Point and other top Turning Point executives, and Israel may have been involved in his murder. Owens, a political commentator, is a former Turning Point employee. The stakes in this case are potentially a zero-sum game. How do we effectively deposition the other party in terms of their influence on a very powerful part of the electorate? Schaefer said. Influence is a sensitive subject in the court system where defendants are innocent until proven guilty. A prosecutor was punished by the judge this week for telling TMZ that prosecutors had ample evidence to convict Robinson. Plus, Robinson's lawyers have raised concerns in court about Human Events, the conservative political news site operated by Turning Point contributor Jack Prosobiec. Human Events has been fighting so hard for full transparency in the Tyler Robinson trial that today his lawyers attacked us by name in court. This will not be taken lightly, Prosobiec said on X in March. He has been vocal about the case online and in interviews with other Turning Point allies. Prosobiec was filmed arriving at the preliminary hearing by his brother, who is also doing conservative media interviews about the case. Turning Point's live streams are protected by the First Amendment, said John Kraft, a media expert and retired journalism professor who taught at Arizona State University. He cautioned that the broadcast could cause problems in the case, though, especially since it hasn't gone to trial yet. It allows prejudgment and allows one's point of view, which is a highly political point of view, Kraft said. He's going to go to trial, and yet we're going to have a whole population already knowing what they think about this situation. Sun Sounds of Arizona time is about 18 minutes past the hour. And now it's time to go to the Valley and State section. And as usual, I start with the 7-day forecast provided by AccuWeather. Today, supposed to be a high of 110, low of 89, and they got some weird lines across the sun here. I think that means that it's a really bad pollution day. And it is. When I went out for a run today, everything in the distance was hazy. Anyway, hazy sun and very warm, 25% chance of precipitation. Tomorrow, Sunday, a high of 108 and a low of 89. Monday is going to have some clouds, a high of 110 with a low of 90. Tuesday, a high of 110, a low of 91. Wednesday, a high of 110, a low of 87. Thursday, a high of 108 with a low of 82. And Friday, a chilly high of 103 with a low of 82. And they show the sun obscured by a cloud with a lightning bolt coming out of it. Maybe rain. Who knows? All right, the first article from the Valley and State section of the Arizona Republic is entitled, GoFundMe to Help with Toddler's Recovery. Child is defying the odds after near-fatal drowning. This is written by Maritza Dominguez, who works for the Arizona Republic, part of the USA Today network.
a GoFundMe fundraiser for a Gilbert miracle baby who was declared dead in a near-fatal drowning in February has regained traction. The fundraiser was organized by Yaelin Perez, the child's grandmother, on February 14th. She identified the 18-month-old as Vincent Lorenzo Fiordalino. A doctor at Dignity Health Mercy Gilbert Medical Center declared Fiordalino dead on February 8th. 4 hours later, a medical examiner's office transporter arrived at the hospital and found the toddler to be breathing, according to the police report. Perez called Fiordalino their miracle fighter. She wrote that on February 12th, an MRI scan showed no brain damage, but despite that, he would have a long and challenging recovery. He will need extensive therapy, ongoing medical monitoring, and support for his healing organs, Perez wrote. She said the financial burden is immense and that medical expenses are far beyond what the family could manage alone. Funds raised would help the family focus on supporting the toddler to heal and defy the odds, she said. Every donation, no matter the amount, makes a meaningful difference. If you cannot donate, sharing this page is just as powerful, Perez wrote. Donations began to pour in a week ago after a slow day, in part because the case came back to the spotlight after a Gilbert police report was released. As of the afternoon of July 9th, the family had raised nearly $20,700 with a goal of $24,000. Alexis Fiordalino, the toddler's mother, declined to provide a comment. What led to the near-fatal drowning? During a Super Bowl party at the family's house, the toddler wandered away and into the backyard pool. Officers suspected Fiordalino wandered into the backyard through an open door in the garage to the pool that was only partially fenced. The toddler was suspected to have been in the pool for 10 to 15 minutes, family members told officers. He was then transported to the Gilbert Hospital and declared dead at 6:20 p.m., the report stated. More than 4 hours later, at 11:52 p.m., when the transporter arrived, and Fiordalino was found to be breathing, according to the police report. The child was subsequently treated by hospital staff and airlifted to Phoenix Children's Hospital, according to the police report. There's a note here. Republic reporters Jose R. Gonzalez and Stephanie Ines contributed to this article. Our next Valiant State article is entitled, Progressive Arizona Congressional Candidate Has Lost Endorsements. This is written by Laura Gersoni of the Arizona Republic, part of the USA Today network. A progressive U.S. House candidate in Arizona abruptly lost several endorsements as sexual assault allegations against Maine Senate candidate Graham Platner sparked a national reckoning over the vetting of Democratic candidates. A prominent local leader within the Democratic Socialists of America's Phoenix chapter and a liberal youth group yanked their support for Kai Newkirk, a left-wing activist and mediation teacher who is looking to unseat incumbent Representative Greg Stanton, a Democrat from Arizona, in the state's 4th congressional district. No specific allegations of wrongdoing have materialized against Newkirk. But vague criticisms of his conduct, stemming from an article written in 2019 that discussed his past relationships in broad terms, have created an 11th-hour challenge for his long-shot campaign and revealed cracks in his East Valley base of support. It was a sign of progressive Democrats' fears of another Platner-style electoral debacle, even as the reservations about Newkirk remained murky or completely unspecified. The controversy centers on a piece written in 2019 that criticized Newkirk's involvement with an activist effort in West Virginia. The article, published on the platform popularresistance.org, says Newkirk groomed young women involved in the movement and had consensual relationships with some of them. Newkirk has called the article defamatory and an attempt at character assassination. One of the authors has since disavowed the piece, saying it was inaccurate and didn't meet journalistic standards. The article has since been taken down. But its claims have still cast a shadow over Newkirk's campaign.
The Young Democrats of Arizona put out a written statement July 9th saying the organization was recently made aware of some concerning patterns of behavior from Newkirk. The group voted to revoke the endorsement after examining the truth of the matter, the statement reads. While we can agree with Kai's stated position on key issues, we cannot endorse candidates that have serious accusations against him brought by trusted community members who have known him for years, the statement reads. The Young Democrats did not clarify which allegations they were referring to or how the claims were verified. Two members of the group's leadership team did not return requests for comment. Newkirk also lost the support of Bobby Nichols, a DSA member who recently won a seat in Tempe's 2026 city council elections, becoming one of the organization's few local elected officials. Nichols was scheduled to appear at Newkirk's campaign office opening on July 7th, but didn't show up. In an interview with the Arizona Republic, Nichols confirmed he had retracted his endorsement of Newkirk. He said his decision was based on an overall feeling of wariness towards Newkirk within the DSA, the community he sees himself as representing. Nichols said, speaking generally, that many members of the organization saw Newkirk as a newcomer rather than somebody organizers knew and could trust. Newkirk had joined the group just days before he asked for their endorsement, he said. I still support the policies that he stands for. I think he's put forward a good platform, and my vote for him has been cast, Nichols said. But I didn't feel like I was able to maintain an endorsement and also be true to my principles as a movement politician. Asked whether there was something specific in Newkirk's past that made him change his mind, Nichols said no comment. In an interview, Newkirk called the lost endorsements unfortunate. He also said he believes they have nothing to do with Democrats' anxieties after Plattner. I don't know what all the thinking was, but I care about those folks and I appreciate them. Respect what they do, Newkirk said. I still see us as part of the same movement, on the same team, and I welcome them into our coalition at any point. Nomiki Konst, a Newkirk campaign spokesperson, said Stanton is behind the information circulating about Newkirk. She said that Stanton's supporters were infiltrating the DSA and had joined the organization as members. Asked for her evidence, Konst refused to elaborate on the record. We are aware that in multiple polls, Greg Stanton is not doing well, she said. He has disseminated the article to folks in the movement, including his own supporters, to push through progressive circles to sow doubt. Wave of skepticism strains Newkirk's coalition. The recent wave of skepticism towards Newkirk has strained his coalition of left-wing supporters. Newkirk is an underdog in the race, his operations and team remaining small as early voting began in late June. He didn't generate the national attention that has boosted some other progressive challengers to upset victories, and key constituencies, especially the manpower of local labor and left-wing organizing groups, were still mostly on the sidelines as far as Newkirk as the July 21st primary approached. In fact, Stanton largely has tied up the support of organized labor. In a candidate guide released in early July, the local chapter of the DSA did not endorse Newkirk. They also did not advise their membership to vote for him, a more measured step they took for other candidates that stops short of a full endorsement. A late entry into the race, significantly less fundraising than Stanton, and no labor backing has put Newkirk at a strategic disadvantage and put the district in the position of risking a fascist ghoul taking the seat in the fall, the group wrote in the 2026 candidate guide. After long and careful consideration as a committee, we are offering no recommendation in this race. Those stressors mounted after a steady drip of controversies about Plattner escalated into the allegation that took down his candidacy. Plattner continually has denied the allegation that he sexually assaulted a woman while drunk in 2021, but he ended his campaign days later, sparking a hectic 2-week nomination contest as Democrats scrambled to find his replacement. The revelations set off a wave of recriminations about how the Democratic Party is vetting candidates at a time when widespread frustration with party insiders has ushered in upstart campaigns.
the essay criticizing Newkirk, which had circulated ever since he launched his campaign, began spreading more widely in left-wing circles as the allegations against Plattner mounted. The article does not accuse Newkirk of any non-consensual or illegal behavior. It describes some anecdotes, such as an instance of Newkirk putting his arm around someone at a bar, as uncomfortable. Newkirk released a memo rebutting the article point by point. He appeared to acknowledge that there was some truth in the essay's claim that he had struggled with a sex addiction, writing that he participated in a process of recovery in relation to patterns in intimate relationships starting in 2016. But in an interview with The Republic, he rejected the essay's characterization of his personal issues, declining to elaborate further. The pain that moved Kai to begin that process was experienced in the context of consensual relationships between adults, the memo reads. He has never enacted or been accused by anyone of sexual assault, abuse, exploitation, or any criminal behavior or serious ethical violation. The claims also appeared to cause some confusion as Newkirk's endorsers tried to get to the bottom of the allegations. Hector Jaramillo, a progressive Democrat and Glendale Elementary School District Board member, announced on Facebook that he was rescinding his endorsement of Newkirk. Then he deleted the post, screenshots show. He did not return request for comment. I should have done more due diligence before endorsing, Jaramillo wrote in the now-depleted post. That is my responsibility, and I own that. Reached for comment, Jaramillo confirmed he has retracted his endorsement. I deleted the post because I felt like I needed to slow down and be more careful with how I was talking about it publicly, he said. Our next Valiant State article is entitled, Woman Hit by Buckeye Officer Files Lawsuit. She was handcuffed, struck while pregnant. This is written by Perry Vandell of the Arizona Republic, part of the USA Today network. A woman struck by a now former Buckeye police officer while handcuffed and 37 weeks pregnant last year has filed a federal lawsuit against the city and the officer over allegations of excessive force and failing to properly discipline the officer. The officer, Kerry Carrico, resigned in lieu of termination June 4th and was later indicted on two counts of aggravated assault in Maricopa County Superior Court. The criminal and civil cases stem from an incident November 1, 2025, in which Carrico stopped Mackenzie Padilla, 21, on suspicion of reckless driving after the officer noticed her weaving in and out of traffic while driving nearly 66 miles per hour in a 45 mile per hour zone, according to a copy of the lawsuit filed July 2nd in the U.S. District Court of Arizona. The city of Buckeye did not respond to a request for comment. Woman left unbuckled, struck with open hand while handcuffed. The complaint summarizes many of the key findings within an internal investigation report into Carrico's actions started by Buckeye Police before handing over the investigation to the Maricopa County Sheriff's Office. Those findings included Carrico ordering Padilla out of her vehicle, handcuffing her, and placing her in the patrol vehicle without buckling her in. Making inappropriate comments about Padilla, such as calling her dirty and gross, along with manhandling Padilla at the booking facility before striking her in the head with an open hand when Padilla wouldn't let go of Carrico's left hand. Padilla's lawsuit asserts that Carrico failed to give her a reasonable amount of time to comply with the command before Carrico struck her, and that grabbing the officer's hand was a natural protective response to the pain being inflicted upon her. After requesting medical attention, Padilla was taken to a hospital. She had a contusion the size of half a golf ball and elevated blood pressure, according to the lawsuit. She returned to the hospital the next day due to anxiety, uncontrollable shaking, and body pain, the lawsuit said. Officer accused of covering up her actions. The lawsuit went on to accuse Carrico of intentionally omitting her striking Padilla in her police report and giving false information to colleagues about what happened. After Buckeye Police opened an investigation into Carrico's actions, Carrico acknowledged that the booking room footage looks ugly, but maintained the force she used was a push and not a strike,
the administration investigation report said. Carrico later acknowledged that some of the comments she made towards Padilla were unprofessional. One investigator challenged Carrico's assertion that it wasn't a strike, noting she pulled back her arm before making contact, but Carrico claimed the video's angle didn't accurately depict her movement. As for why she didn't mention the use of force in her original report, Carrico told investigators she either believed she documented it or forgot to include it because she relied on her own memory rather than reviewing video footage. Padilla's lawsuit also cited an incident on January 25, 2026, in which Carrico was alleged to have assaulted another handcuffed individual while being processed at a Maricopa County Jail intake facility and was the basis for the second aggravated assault charge. The lawsuit suggested the second alleged assault might not have occurred had Buckeye police investigated and disciplined Carrico properly. Attorney, something just went terribly awry. Carrico's actions demonstrated a series of lapses in judgment unbefitting a trained police officer. John Griffith, a co-founder of Law Angels PLLC and one of the attorneys representing Padilla, told the Arizona Republic in a phone interview. "This isn't something that typically happens for a speeding ticket," Griffith said. "Something just went terribly awry." Griffith acknowledged that his client and Carrico had some verbal exchanges during the incident, but noted that officers are trained and encouraged to de-escalate situations whenever possible. A verbal exchange with an officer shouldn't automatically result in them being handcuffed and beaten, Griffith said. Griffith said he believes most police officers are honest, decent people looking to protect their communities according to their training and hopes the lawsuit results in not just monetary payment to make his client whole, but also a proper explanation as to why a police officer struck a handcuffed woman due to give birth in less than a month. "We need to get to the bottom of whatever the issue is here," Griffith said. "That's really what we're trying to do here, and to put a stop to it." Our next Valiant State article is entitled, 60-Year-Old Man Assaulted in Phoenix Care Home Dies. This is written by Robert Englund, who works for the Arizona Republic, and it's part of the USA Today network. A 60-year-old man died about a week after he was assaulted at a Phoenix Care facility, Phoenix police said. Officers were called to the facility near 30th Street and Indian School Road just after 5 a.m. July 2nd and found a man with serious injuries, according to Commander Mercedes Fortune. The man, who has not been named, was taken to the hospital. He never left. Olive Grove Assisted Living and Memory Care describes itself online as a residential-style facility. It serves older adults who need daily support while providing a comfortable environment that feels both familiar and secure, according to its website. Fortune said in a statement that during an investigation, detectives learned a witness had alerted staff to a beating and reported that an unknown suspect has fled. No arrests have been made. Anyone with information was asked to contact the Phoenix Police Department or Silent Witness at 480-WITNESS, W-I-T-N-E-S-S, if they wish to remain anonymous. Our next Valiant State article is entitled, What to Know About the July 21st Primary Election. This is written by Stephanie Murray of the Arizona Republic, part of the USA Today network. The primary election in Arizona is approaching fast. Early voting has already begun for the July 21st primary election. Voters will decide some high-profile races, including which Republican will face Democratic Governor Katie Hobbs in the November general election. Arizonans have several options to vote in the July primary. Voters can send their ballots by mail, return them to an official ballot drop box or polling place, or cast a vote in person. All ballots must be

County Elections website. When is Arizona's mail-in ballot deadline? Arizona voters should mail their ballots no later than July 14th to ensure they are counted according to the Secretary of State. Voters can also return their ballots to an official ballot drop box or voting location by 7 p.m. on July 21st, the day of the primary election. How can I track my ballot in Arizona? Arizona voters can track their ballots by using the Arizona.vote website. Our next Valiant State article is entitled, Phoenix's Turn for Monsoon Rain is Finally on the Way. This is written by Tevian Whitehurst of the Arizona Republic, part of the USA Today network. Everyone in Phoenix is wondering where the monsoon rain is, and whether you're optimistic or deeply skeptical of the summer forecasts, we're here to tell you, a shift is coming. Over the weekend, an ideal monsoon setup will fall into place. High pressure will situate to our east-northeast around the Rockies in Colorado, Utah, and Wyoming, then expand into the northern plains. That clockwise high pressure motion will pull in moisture from our east-southeast for at least the first half of the next week. More specifically, models show big influxes of moisture at all heights of the atmosphere beginning late Sunday, July 12th, all over the state. Relative humidity values will average over 50% throughout the atmosphere, and dew point temperatures will range in the 50s to 60s in lower parts of the atmosphere. Meanwhile, high temperatures fall back down closer to average, around 105 to 108 degrees, and heat risk falls down to moderate levels. In Metro Phoenix, rain chances vary from 20 to 40% in the afternoons and evenings, and estimated totals range from a few hundredths to nearly a quarter inch near the Mogollon Rim by the end of the week. These are summertime thunderstorms. They're scattered, fast-moving, and short-lived, so not everybody will get their chance to see some raindrops. But if you do, send us some pictures and videos. Now, if you're still here and willing to be a bit more optimistic, keep reading. Long-range forecasts are also looking up. Outlooks are positive that more waves of this monsoonal pattern could come beyond next week, extending our wetter period. Ensemble forecast models generally agree that the high-pressure ridge will meander around western and central parts of the United States beyond the middle of July. This would keep waves of moist air coming intermittently from southerly and easterly directions. Meteorologists frown upon showing definitive forecasts far beyond a week ahead, but check out these maps from the Climate Prediction Center that lead into the second to last week of July. And there are no maps here. When you look at the temperature outlooks, the areas of the darker above average reds could be estimated locations of high pressure ridges axes at some point. Using the same knowledge of high pressure rotating clockwise, those placements could signify that upper air coming into Arizona would be from places with higher moisture content, aka to our south and or east. That's supported by precipitation outlooks showing above average rainfall in Arizona. It will become clearer as the days draw closer, but until then, fingers crossed. And we got one more Valiant State article. Claim: Circle K made workers buy unclaimed lotto tickets. This is written by Miguel Torres of the Arizona Republic, part of the USA Today network. Two Circle K workers fighting the company in court over a $12.8 million Arizona lottery ticket say there is no uncertainty about who owns it. The ticket is theirs, they claim in a court filing, because Circle K made them buy it. Attorneys for Robert Galitza, the former Scottsdale Circle K manager who bought the winning ticket, and Marlene Ibarra, the clerk who printed it, claim Circle K had a company practice requiring employees to buy accidentally printed lottery tickets that customers left behind. That only changed, they contend, after the company learned there was a ticket worth millions. The filing is the first full response from Galitza and Ibarra in a lawsuit that started after a lottery ticket was sold at the Circle K near Bell Road and 56th Street. A customer had $85 in lottery tickets printed on November 4th but paid for and got back only $60 worth. One of the leftover tickets later

0: matched all six numbers in the pick drawing. 3, 13, 14, 15, 19, and 26. Circle K filed a complaint asking the Maricopa County Superior Court judge to decide who owns the ticket and who can claim the prize. The company's updated complaint identified the customer as Soon Chun Kim and said Ibarra printed the tickets, some of which fell behind the printer. Gualitza found the leftover tickets the next morning, clocked out, removed his uniform, and bought the one with the winning numbers for $10, according to court filings. Ibarra claims joint ownership with Gualitza because the two agreed before the purchase to split the prize and later put that in writing. Gualitza and Ibarra now claim Circle K had an established, consistent, and well-known policy requiring employees to buy accidentally generated lottery tickets when the total value left behind was $20 or more, according to a court filing. The filing says Circle K employees had to use personal money, were not reimbursed, and had to buy enough tickets to bring the leftover total amount of the unbought tickets below $20. If the responsible employee could not pay, the store manager was responsible for buying the tickets, according to the filing. The response from Gualitza's attorney says he followed that practice when he bought the winning ticket. Circle K did not immediately respond to a request for comment on the claims about the company's policy. The filing also cites Circle K's employee guidebook, which says employees cannot buy or play lottery games while on duty, but may make those purchases before or after their shifts while off duty, so long as another employee rings up the sale, unless prohibited by law. Other employees say Circle K required employees to buy lottery tickets. Gualitza, who worked for Circle K for about 20 years, claims the company fired him to help its legal position and deprive him of the millions. Circle K told him he violated store policy because it considered him still working when he bought the ticket, according to the filing. Court exhibits include statements from former Circle K workers who say they were taught that employees had to buy accidentally printed lottery tickets left behind by customers. Eva Sparks, a former Circle K bonus manager, said in an affidavit that employees were required to buy those tickets the morning after the drawing and that the store did not reimburse them. She said Circle K treated the tickets and any winnings as belonging to the person who paid for them. Jennifer Gaibita, a former assistant manager, said Circle K never told her that if an employee followed the policy and won a prize, the prize belonged to Circle K. Gualitza and Ibarra also deny that Kim has any valid claim to the ticket. Their cross-claim says Kim refused, declined, and left behind the $25 in extra tickets and did not pay for them. Gualitza and Ibarra are asking the judge to declare them the lawful owners of the ticket, order Circle K to return it, and award damages. They also accuse Circle K of taking their property, breach of contract, and interfering with their ability to claim the prize. The court has not ruled on who owns the ticket. The prize claim remains on hold while the case continues. Sun Sounds of Arizona time is approaching 48 minutes past the hour, and now it's time to go to Nation and World articles. And here's the first one. GOP push for answers about McConnell health. This is written by Philip M. Bailey of the USA Today. It's no longer just Democrats who are demanding answers about Republican Senator Mitch McConnell's status nearly a month after the 84-year-old lawmaker was hospitalized in Washington, D.C. The senator's office still has not disclosed why McConnell was admitted, but the Kentucky lawmaker's staff sought to quell further speculation July 7th by releasing statements from allies who said they'd spoken with him. That wasn't enough for at least two GOP House members who took to social media this week to air their concerns, saying U.S. officials should be more forthcoming with voters if they go missing for weeks. Representative Nancy Mace, a Republican from South Carolina, drew comparisons to the public's health concerns about former President Joe Biden, whose mental acuity became a focal point in the final months of the 2024 election, ultimately forcing him to leave the race. If McConnell is in as bad a shape as Biden ever was, or worse, he needs to step aside, Mace said in a July 9th post on X. This charade can't continue. We can't demand of others what we won't demand of ourselves. In a separate post, Representative Marlon Stutzman, a Republican from Indiana, also evoked Biden in pressing for answers about McConnell's health. He specifically mentioned Biden's now infamous 2024 debate performance, which resulted in his startling exit from the race. Biden was 3 years younger at the time than McConnell is now. We are now witnessing a similar scenario on our side, and Republicans should be holding our own party accountable instead of tiptoeing around the truth, Stutzman said. Mitch McConnell's constituents deserve to know where he is at. The fact that they don't is discouraging and concerning, he added. There is too much at stake for America in the Senate to not to know. Our next Nation and World article is entitled Apple Sues OpenAI, Ex-Workers Alleges Broad Effort to Steal Designs, Processes. This is written by the trio of Stephen Nellis, Deepa Sitharaman, and Jaspreet Singh. All three work for Reuters. Apple on July 10th sued OpenAI and two former employees, alleging misappropriation of its trade secrets to benefit the ChatGPT owner's foray into consumer hardware in a dramatic escalation of already simmering tension between the two companies. The complaint accuses OpenAI of orchestrating a broad effort to systematically acquire and exploit Apple's confidential information through former employees, recruiting practices, and supplier relationships to help accelerate its push into the consumer hardware business. We have no interest in other companies' trade secrets, OpenAI said in a statement. We remain focused on building innovative technology that empowers people everywhere. The lawsuit sets up a battle over who will control future AI devices that may not use traditional apps or operating systems, devices which, if successful, would direct consumer attention away from Apple's best-selling iPhone. Analysts believe OpenAI is working on a phone or other device on its own. Tensions between the two tech companies have strained their relationship as the race to develop AI products has intensified competition for talent and proprietary technology. Apple sees OpenAI moving from partner to potential rival, while OpenAI is trying to reduce its dependence on the iPhone and build a direct relationship with consumers, said PP Foresight analyst Paola Pescatore. Even if the allegations are not proven, the lawsuit could delay OpenAI's hardware ambitions and further weaken what is already becoming an increasingly fragile partnership. Apple's lawsuit, which was filed in the U.S. District Court for the Northern District of California, comes just after OpenAI successfully fended off a legal challenge from Elon Musk's xAI. The two former employees named in the suit are Cheng Liu, a former senior system electrical engineer, and Tang Yu Tan, a former vice president of product design for iPhone and Apple Watch. Neither immediately responded to a request for comment. Apple alleged that Liu failed to return a company-issued work laptop and later used an authentication bug to access Apple's internal network, downloading dozens of Apple's confidential hardware-related files. The iPhone maker also claimed that OpenAI's hardware chief, Tan, had been methodically using Apple's confidential information to benefit OpenAI by emailing himself information about Apple suppliers and internal industry summaries before his departure. Tan worked on the iPhone for most of his 24-year tenure at Apple, according to his LinkedIn page. Apple alleged that Tan encouraged Apple employees to bring parts from Apple to job interviews for OpenAI for show-and-tell sessions, citing an incident in its filing where one OpenAI job candidate allegedly said that he didn't even know we could take those from the office. OpenAI Foundation, OpenAI Group PBC, the company's commercial arm, and IO Products, which OpenAI acquired, were also named as defendants. In its complaint, Apple claimed it wrote to OpenAI in February with concerns that its confidential information was making its way to OpenAI, asking to discuss the matter but received no reply. More than 400 former Apple employees now work for OpenAI, it said in its filing, adding that it is not surprising that some of them have knowledge of its confidential information. That OpenAI now employs people who were once entrusted with Apple's trade secrets does not entitle OpenAI to use that information to jumpstart its hardware efforts, the iPhone maker wrote in its complaint. Apple also alleged that OpenAI employees sought confidential information from Apple suppliers, at one point alleging having one of those suppliers carry out what Apple called a secret metal finishing technique on the belief that OpenAI had Apple's permission. A person familiar with that matter told Reuters in May that OpenAI was exploring legal options against Apple, including notifying the technology giant of a breach of contract by potentially not filing a full lawsuit. In 2024, Apple announced the integration of its Apple Intelligence technology across its apps, including Siri, and brought OpenAI's chatbot, ChatGPT, to its devices. Their partnership allows users to access ChatGPT results through Siri, while iPhone users can also sign up for ChatGPT memberships directly from the iOS settings menu. OpenAI bought hardware startup I/O Products, founded by former Apple designer Jony Ive, last year in a $6.5 billion deal in a push to move beyond software into consumer hardware. Ive is not named in the lawsuit. All right, here under the heading of financial markets, we've got Investors Look to Earnings Season. This is written by Noel Randowich and Radgini Mathur, both of Reuters. The S&P 500 rose to end just short of a record high on July 10th as a blockbuster Nasdaq debut of South Korea's SK Hynix fueled optimism about memory chip makers while investors looked ahead to quarterly earnings season kicking off next week. The artificial intelligence trade returned to the spotlight after SK Hynix ended 13% above its offering price at $170 in a high-profile U.S. listing. The semiconductor company raised over $26 billion on July 9th by selling American depositary receipts priced at $149 each. The offering, the second largest share sale in the United States after SpaceX's record IPO in June, will bring in funds for SK Hynix to build new factories and give the chipmaker direct access to the world's largest pool of investors. U.S. stocks added to gains after President Donald Trump said that Iran had asked to continue talks and the United States had agreed, but that the June ceasefire was over. Attacks between the United States and Iran this week revived concerns that high energy prices could fuel more inflation and force the Federal Reserve to hike interest rates. Sun Sounds of Arizona time is almost 57 minutes past the hour. That's it for the first half of the Republic today. I'm Roy Weinberg, and I'll be back at the top of the hour.
1: 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Just go to the iPhone or Android App Store, search Sun Sounds, and download the app. The app is specially designed for people with visual or physical disabilities, too. 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Download the app, and you're ready to roll with Sun Sounds.